0: analyst Brian Buckmeyer.
1: I think it gives the defense credibility to not just say, hey, we're making up this defense because we think it works and it makes sense. I think they're backing up that claim with evidence prior to the incident, prior to the deaths of these children, and they're coming out in front of it and saying, here's the evidence that she was suffering from a problem. Here's the evidence. I think even on top of that, I believe that the father of the children, her husband, also has a civil lawsuit against the hospital as well.
0: More than 500,000 customers don't have power in Illinois, Wisconsin, and Indiana after powerful storms hit the area. 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
12: Welcome back to the Lars Larson Show. It's a pleasure to be with you on a Wednesday. Well, the Federal Reserve is holding interest rates that are still too high because of a lot of government spending and inflation under the Biden presidency. Are they stabilizing the economy or setting us up for the next downturn? I thought I'd put that question to Kurt Couchman, who's a senior fellow in fiscal policy at Americans for Prosperity. Kurt, welcome back. And what should we make of that decision by the Fed this week?
19: Hey, Lars, I'm thrilled to be back with you today. Yeah, the Fed is in a tough place. The federal government has spent and borrowed too much, and that has pushed up the amount of debt that is out there. The Federal Reserve owns a lot of that now. And they are trying to walk a tightrope between reducing their debt holdings, which will bring inflation down. And part of that calculus involves keeping the interest rates where they are so that the money doesn't go out into the economy and spur more inflation. So if they reduce rates, they create inflation, but they can't really offload the debt, which would be the healthier way to reduce inflation so they could bring down interest rates, because there's so much continued borrowing because there's just stonewalling by some members of Congress who don't want to cut spending.
12: Well, and so it would really take some discipline on the part of the U.S. Congress, say, let's really cut back on federal government spending. That could help correct enough of the inflation problem to then reduce rates so the rest of us could borrow money for all kinds of legitimate purposes as opposed to borrowing money to fund more government programs.
19: Yeah, absolutely. The federal government is competing with regular Americans for a limited pool of borrowing funds. And when the government borrows too much, it drives up the interest rates for the rest of us, and it creates a lot of uncertainty about how it's all going to be resolved. Is it going to be a fiscal crisis? Is it going to be spending cuts? Is it going to be tax hikes? And, you know, a lot of money that could be going into investments that make American workers more productive and earn more is just sitting on the sidelines until folks know what is going to happen.
12: I guess what I wonder, Kurt, is this. When an individual goes out to borrow money, individual might walk onto a car lot to buy an automobile. They might talk to a real estate person to buy a house. They're held back because they make a sensible decision. Can I afford to borrow the money, especially at this rate? I don't think government makes those kind of sensible decisions. They just say it must be funded, and they borrow the money anyway. So is holding the rates high like this actually going to cause the reduction in inflationary activity that they expected to? Or is it just going to lock all of us in the private sector, private citizens, out while the government continues to hog at the trough?
19: Yeah, unfortunately, if the Fed reduces the rates right now, we're probably going to have a burst of inflation, because that will allow the banks to lend more because they'll get a higher return on that than they would if they just held it and reaped the interest on reserves that the Federal Reserve pays them at the prevailing interest rates. And about governments, governments don't have to be terrible. Governments can be effective. We're seeing other countries and some states that do a really good job, or at least a better job than the federal government. So it's a kind of a choice to have the poor institutions that we have in Congress that makes it so difficult for them to manage anything well.
12: Well, because, and I think you're right, Kurt, because I was stunned the other day. I was looking at numbers from various states and about which states actually spend within their means and even have surpluses, albeit small surpluses, and which states have gigantic amounts of debt. Now, I know that in theory, under state constitutions, most of the states have to run a balanced budget, but that doesn't mean they don't borrow money. They go out and they create bonded debt and all these other things. And it was funny. There are some states that actually have a surplus, you know, to the point of even thousands of dollars for every single citizen in the state. And then there are other states and cities that have amounts of debt that equal tens of thousands of dollars for every one of their citizens. How do we get them to start behaving and living within their means like that?
19: Yeah, states are all over the place. And in fact, I'm in Little Rock, Arkansas right now, talking to state legislators about how they can upgrade their budgeting systems.
12: Yeah.
19: And I've been doing this in a bunch of other states, and there's other groups that are involved with this as well. So I think a lot of it comes down to saying, okay, this works here, here, and here. Here's how you could get it to work for you here. And this is why, for tax cuts, for funding educational freedom, for all sorts of things. Maybe there's something like police that are underfunded somewhere. Like, move money to where it's valuable, and if you don't have a valued use of it in government, then of course cut people's taxes so that they can spend more of their hard-earned income. But yeah, it's that cross-pollination between the places where things are working well to the places where they can benefit from them.
12: Well, and in fact, I think I see this in other kinds of areas where you'll see a state that continues to spend money. And in fact, just today, we've been talking about how the Postal Service has just showed up in front of Congress and said, hey, we're going to be broke by October 1, and we're losing $9 or $10 billion a year. To me, that seems like some really inefficient spending. If you've got an enterprise of government, and it is still a government agency, albeit an independent government agency, but it's a government agency, and they're losing $10 billion a year. Mm-hmm. There's some spending I would cut right now.
19: Yeah, I used to work for a member of Congress who was on the Postal Subcommittee on the Oversight Committee.
12: Yeah.
19: And House Republicans figured out how to make the Postal Service solvent. They had a great bill package to do that, but it just couldn't advance because, you know, people have various issues with it, and some people just want to maintain the Postal Service and all those unionized employees at maximum capacity. And so we've got this gridlock in Congress that keeps totally common sense things from moving forward. Things that the Postal Commissioner is like, yeah, actually that makes a ton of sense. We should do all those things.
12: Yeah, because I told a caller just a while ago, I said, look, 20 years ago is when I first said, hey, why don't we have mail delivery, you know, twice a week? Or three times a week. And they said, what about those people who have a home business and they need it every day? I said, let them have it every day, but charge them extra the same way I would pay extra if I wanted to ship a package by FedEx and have it in New York City by tomorrow morning. I can do that. Mm-hmm. But instead, you know, I said, however, the minute you go to say three times a week delivery instead of six times a week delivery, you could surplus about half your staff at the Postal Service. The problem is the unions will go absolutely nuts, and they will That's unload right. on both Republicans and Democrats, won't they?
19: That's absolutely true. And like where I live, we have a cluster box. So instead of having a mailbox on every individual house, there's like 20 in one group. Your stuff goes there. If there's packages, they'll leave them on your porch.
12: Yep.
19: And that is such a time saver for the Postal Service and a cost cutter. And they need to do things like that. And that's just a tiny microcosm of the possibilities we could have for saving across the federal government. Health experts from across the political spectrum estimate that about a third of healthcare spending in this country is just wasted in terms of not providing any tangible benefits to the people that are supposed to be helped by it. So that's a good place to start. We've seen all these stories about waste, fraud, and abuse. I mean, we could go down a long list of stuff that just doesn't make sense, but Congress isn't equipped right now to say, oh, yeah, that doesn't make sense. Let's not do that.
12: That's Kurt Couchman, who's with Americans for Prosperity. 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
1: I cannot stand these morons any longer. 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
0: Come to the place where common sense prevails, the Lars Larson Show. 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
2: Welcome back to the Lars Larson Show. Well, it's kind of a sad statement about the current state of affairs, but the chant "Death to America," you used to hear that about once a week from Iran's mad mullahs. Well, now "Death to America" is showing up on U.S. college campuses. So are universities protecting free speech or tolerating outright anti-American hate? I thought we'd talk to Will Biagini, who is currently serving as assistant editor at Campus Reform. Hey, Will. Welcome back to the program.
3: Thank you so much. Always great to be here.
2: So I guess this does come down to a first

0: Amendment question, and that is, if you're a student at a university in America, especially the public universities that are owned by the people of the state they sit in, and you're chanting death to America, should we just view that as an extreme form, but still free speech and protected by the Constitution or not?
1: Well, the problem goes back to leftist indoctrination on college campuses. You know, these students are actually being trained to hate America. So we got this crazy example today where socialist and pro-Palestinian student groups at this one university, Arizona State University, they organized a quote-unquote no war on Iran protest opposing U.S. and Israeli strikes on Iran. But that demonstration was quickly challenged by Iranian students on the campus themselves, who said that these protesters were ignoring the brutal reality of the regime that they were defending. And one student leader even explained that Iranians have lived under a dictatorship for over 40 years, and that many Iranian students actually support the pressure on this regime. And as I said, the main issue here is that campus radicals are so conditioned to oppose anything that President Trump or the U.S. does, that they'll defend one of the most oppressive regimes on earth and chant death to America while they do it.
0: No, and so at that point, should the university be free, even though it's a government institution, to tell those students, if that's the kind of thing you're going to bring to our campus, then you're not welcome here as a student? Or do we have to say, no, that's a form of free speech? Because I know there's a lot of speech on campuses that is offensive enough that the university says you're no longer welcome here as a student. And I think we should be able to do that, shouldn't we?
1: Well, so the problem goes back to the fact that these universities are acting as leftist echo chambers. You know, universities are supposed to be institutions where truth and the combating of ideas is where that's pursued and achieved. But yeah, we have this problem where students are being taught to hate America, which is, that's completely unacceptable. I don't think that our university should be doing that. And I don't think Americans across the country think that universities should be churning out anti-American students. That's not what we should see. And you know, this is really reinforced by the fact that a lot of leftist protests and actions like these, they kind of all are lumped together. So we have these Stop the War in Iran protests by leftist students, but the irony is that they're protesting a regime that kills its own protesters.
0: Yep.
1: So they don't even know what they're talking about.
0: No, and in fact, look, I you know what, Will? I very, very advisedly use any kind of Nazi Germany comparisons because, you know, because of the magnitude of the evil that was represented there. But when you've got a regime that will slaughter tens of thousands of its own people just to silence them, and a regime that is not at all friendly to what Americans would consider, say, human rights, you know, whether it's sexual politics, whether it's gender politics or anything else, you'd say, oh, all those ideas are absolutely unwelcome in America. And usually the cancel culture says, you come out and you speak out in favor of this. Yes, you're allowed to say it, and we're allowed to say, and we don't want anything to do with you. I mean, in fact, we've seen people at big universities who are fired, because Larry Summers comes to mind, because they're effectively fired because of an association with a guy who was a convicted pedophile, Jeffrey Epstein. So if that'll get you fired from Harvard, then how is it you can go out on a campus and chant death to America and then go right back to your classes and be treated like just one other student who engaged in free speech?
1: Exactly. I think the buck stops at telling students that it's okay to chant death to America while they reap all the benefits of this country. That's so wrong. Everything about that is wrong. And this protest, too, not an isolated event. Radical activism on these college campuses is becoming a key organizing factor for the radical left. It's because these students are brainwashed on campuses, so they have no independent thought. And so they wait to be spoon-fed this idea of like, oh, hey, yeah, you should hate America because America is systemically racist or bad or whatever. Or you should hate President Trump literally just because he's President Trump, which is insane. But these students are being conditioned to act this way because they're not being taught that they should use critical thinking. And we see this all over at the Leadership Institute's campus reform. You know, at the University of Wisconsin-Milwaukee and Louisiana State University and San Jose State University, these are just three universities where all kinds of these protests erupted immediately following the strikes. You know, we didn't even know all of the details of the strikes, and all the leftist students see that, oh, President Trump has done something, so they're coming out to scream, no, no, no.
0: And then they get the actual Iranian students or former Iranians who've come here who say, no, you don't understand. You're defending an evil regime that does evil to its own people. Do you know what you're defending? Do you think that many of these leftists on campus who are doing this have any idea the kind of practices that they're defending?
1: Absolutely not. I don't think they have the slightest clue. And, you know, I was in Washington, D.C. just a couple of weeks ago, and I happened to come across a pro-Iranian protest. But this was actually the people of Iran protesting in support of President Trump and against the Islamic regime. And the joy on those people's faces and their actions was it was insane to see that, because you have students in America who are, you know, they're American students, and they're saying, oh, we need to defend the Islamic regime. And then you talk to Iranians themselves and they're like, no, we lived under this regime for 40 years. We're not going to have a dictatorship anymore. So these leftist students, yeah, no, they have no idea what the kind of regime they're defending.
0: No, and at what point are the universities going to realize if we're allowing this kind of thing to go on our campuses, we're going to lose all support from conventional average Americans who don't like seeing any of this stuff going on?
1: Exactly. We need to stand up and say, our university, you're not going to tell our students to hate America. The solution begins with restoring intellectual diversity to college campuses and basic historical literacy, and also just common sense. This regime slaughters its own protesters. We all know this, but I guarantee you, if you tell a leftist student who's protesting, hey, you know, if you were actually protesting there, these people would probably, the Islamic regime would probably kill you. That wouldn't get through to them because they're not taught intellectual diversity. They're not taught the fair exchange of ideas on our campuses and how to think critically. So students need to be taught the reality of regimes like Iran, including the repression of violent crackdowns on protesters, so they can make informed judgments.
0: Absolutely. That is Will Biagini, who serves as assistant editor at Campus Reform. Will, thanks very much. By the way, thousands of places on the internet have a file with your name on it. And that used to be true of me, but I took care of the problem, and I'm going to tell you how. What do they have? Your home address, your cell phone number, your email address, and there's more. 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
4: Welcome back to the Lars Larson Show. I remember when I was a little kid, my dad was a forest ranger. He worked for the National Forest Service. And there were various times he'd get called out to go out and fight forest fires, and that was part of the job. And we'd stand there and watch. My mom and I would watch as these big planes came over a ridge, and they would drop retardant to try to hold the fire back or at least let it burn its way out of fuel. And so there have been various ways looked at to try to stop fires, but I'd never thought that I would hear of them being stopped with sound waves. It's the innovation created by former NASA engineers who put the fire put the system together. Remington Hotchkiss joins me now. He's Sonic Fire Tech's chief commercialization officer. Remington, welcome to the program.
5: Thank you, Lars.
4: Let's start with telling my audience how to use sound to put a fire out.
5: So it sounds like magic, but as our former NASA engineers and rocket scientists say, it's not magic, it's just physics. So what we do is we disrupt oxygen and we prevent fire from consuming it. So fire needs three things to exist: heat, fuel, and oxygen. And we effectively oscillate the oxygen with our infrasound waves that are inaudible to the human ear. And we vibrate the molecule of oxygen at a rate that makes it unsteady for fire to consume or ignitions to occur.
4: I mean, so in some ways, it's like, say, a conventional fire extinguisher that uses either halon or carbon dioxide. You put a blanket of that over, and then the fire is denied oxygen, except in this case, the oxygen is still there, but if the molecules are vibrating fast enough, the fire can't consume the oxygen?
5: That's correct. And unlike those systems, we don't remove the oxygen from the environment. So it's safe for humans and household pets. And we also run on a battery very efficiently. That's really the technological breakthrough in bringing the science to market in a scalable way. Fire extinguishers run out of chemical retardant very quickly. And with our system, we can run on hours or back a battery for days.
4: Okay, so tell me this. What's the range of this thing? If I've got one and I want to put a fire out, do I have to be very close to the fire? And especially is this only applicable to things like house fires, or would it apply to wildfires and forest fires as well?
5: Yeah, so to quote some of the leaders across multiple industries, whether that be policymakers, industry, insurance leaders, or fire marshals, you know, the value of the technology can truly not be understated as a paradigm shift in the fire industry. The codes are written around really reaction, and we are looking at how we leverage this technology in a prevention form. Early on, I witnessed the LA fires in my hometown of Altadena, and looked at that devastation. I saw a transformer blow across the street, and I saw embers just like a snowdrift coming into the community and igniting homes, many of them burning from the inside out. And in that moment, I thought, we can't rely on water. We can't rely on power. So there needs to be an autonomous way for a home to defend themselves, leveraging an energy of some sort. And that's how I stumbled on to finding Jeff Bruder, our CEO and CTO and founder, former NASA engineer, who had brought this technology to the fold. And I have the pleasure of commercializing it for residential defense. So we see a vision of protecting a home, wrapping our ducking system to mimic a rain gutter system, if you will, and deploying our sound waves within 8 to 30 feet from the eave of a home to prevent embers arriving at the home.
4: Remington, 8 to 30 feet? That's quite a range, isn't it?
5: Absolutely. And the big question there is, well, what about 100-mile-an-hour winds? And so we're not susceptible to the same forces of gravity as water, and a lot more validation is going into that with the support of insurers and some of the industry experts. But
4: I mean, because Remington, one of the stories I was fascinated by, there were neighborhoods that went down, and there'd be one guy in the neighborhood who'd gone down, I think, to one of the big box stores and bought a whole bunch of garden hoses and sprinklers and put them all over his roof. And his house survived and everything else didn't. But I got to thinking about it when you mentioned the 100-mile-an-hour winds. If you may have water spraying out of sprinklers on your roof, but if even a 30-mile-an-hour wind comes, an awful lot of the water is going to go downwind, and the upwind part of your house is going to be exposed, but the sonic fire tech does not work that way?
5: It doesn't. We're developing the technology to provide a non-ignition zone around the home. So when those nasty embers that are responsible for 90% of that destruction arrive, we effectively, the technology is being designed to burn them out and prevent them from being a threat and preventing ignition of your zone zero, effectively. But again, a lot of validation needs to occur there. So that's the future state of the technology that we see being, only a few years out. But right now, leadership in the industries have pointed us to the direction of the interior, where home sprinkler systems are mandated in the state of California and many other states in the nation. They cause a lot of collateral damage to their system, and they're built with latent detection in mind. And they're not designed to extinguish the fire, just suppress it to prevent flashover from one room to the next. So while they're critical for life safety, they still destroy your property. And we're looking to implement the technology where we don't have to worry about 100-mile-an-hour winds, and we can get on that incipient stage fire much quicker than a sprinkler and prevent further damage.

0: feel, but it depends how close you are to the emitters. But what we, you know, say is we've gotten really great at life safety. So when you hear that fire alarm go off, you evacuate the home and let the home protect itself, just as you would a sprinkler system, with the without the fear of collateral damage to flooding and losing your most valuable belongings to water damage.
1: Yeah, because Remington, years ago, I had somebody proposing, well, why don't we mandate sprinklers in all homes? And when I talked to the insurance folks, they said, yeah, and you take the, at that time, $500 kitchen fire, and you turn it into $10,000 worth of sheetrock and carpet damage. That doesn't work out well for the insurance folks. How expensive is this technology? Is there a way of expressing what it would take to protect, say, a single-family home with this kind of technology right now?
0: Yeah, so that that's a great question, and I'll just start by answering it with the first point. Insurers have well understand the risk of collateral damage, flooding, mold remediation, and the rest. And they also recognize 40% of home fires start in the kitchen with unattended stoves, which are grease fires, which water actually makes worse. Yet we're mandated to have sprinklers above our kitchen stoves. And so the insurers see a real benefit to our system being implemented there. And with the scale of demand we have today, we are looking to be competitively priced with a sprinkler system. So effectively one-to-one. And right now, it's hard to answer that question price point-wise because square footage and aesthetic come into play. But what we say is 1% to 2% of the home's value is where we're pricing it, which is consistent with the year's
1: insurance.
0: That's
1: totally reasonable. Now, real quick, is there a handheld device?
0: Yes, so we actually have a backpack version that we are deploying and looking to deploy to California State fire marshals, fire chiefs to implement for research and development.
1: Unbelievable. That is Remington Hotchkiss. He's Sonic Fire Tech's Chief Commercialization Officer. Remington, thanks so much. I appreciate your time. Back in a moment, you're listening to the Lars Larson Show.
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5: Welcome back to the program. It's a pleasure to be with you. Really, really horrible crash that happened on Sunday night at LaGuardia Airport. That's in, I think it's in Queens, New York. But Colonel William Dunn joins me now. I've flown in and out on commercial airplanes in LaGuardia. I wasn't the pilot. I was just a passenger. But two pilots died after a jet collided with a fire truck on the runway at LaGuardia, and controllers might have been distracted. Colonel Dunn, welcome back to the program. How are you?
6: I'm doing well, and thanks for having me back.
5: I mean, one of the things I'm concerned about is that I think the United States led a real beat. They beat us because during President Biden, the decisions were made about making the air traffic controllers more diverse, both sexually, skin color and all the rest of that. And the Biden administration, the FAA, refused a bunch of really good candidates, young men and women who wanted to be ATCs. And they were told, no, your group is not diverse enough. Am I right in focusing it on that if we'd had more air traffic controllers so that we could have full staffing at these control towers, that things like what happened yesterday at LaGuardia would be less likely to happen?
6: Well, the key takeaway here is, and I've just seen the video today, It seems very clear to me it was an air traffic controller issue, although we have to wait for the final investigation to come out. It seems that he seems like he admitted it. Now, what I don't know is, was that individual hired for any other reason than being the best? If he was not hired because he was the best, then that's a fault of the system. Only the best should be hired in these high intensity, highly events that if you make a mistake, people die. In this case, that's what happened. So I don't know why he made that mistake. I don't know if it had anything to do with that. I hope they find out. And if it is the case that he was brought on for any other reason than he was the best, then that's a fault of the system under the Biden administration. And it's a scary thing because two people lost their lives today and many were injured.
5: By the way, Colonel William Dunn is with me, former Marine Corps Cobra attack helicopter pilot and combat commander. Can I add one more element? And you tell me if you feel free to disagree, Colonel. But when you said if he was hired for any reason other than he was the best, let's say he was the best and he was hired. But if that control tower should have had two people in it, doing a given function, and it only had one, or somebody had to work extra shifts. I think that was an issue, was it not, at DCA, at Reagan International, when you had a control tower that was understaffed the night that an Army helicopter collided with a civilian plane. So even if you're the best, but there's supposed to be two of you in the job and there's only one, then that can work against even the person who is the best, can it?
6: Oh, 100%. In many aviation mishaps, and whether they're aviation air mishaps or aviation ground mishaps, many times fatigue is a causal factor. And so what will happen is in a mishap investigation, they're going to look at all the reasons that led up to the crash. For instance, in this, it seems clear the fire truck, who was headed to an emergency, so they're very intent on getting somewhere, was given a clearance. That clearance should have not been given, because as the pilot coming in for landing, you are trusting the controller. Because you can't, I mean, you can see outside the aircraft, but yep. You really are focused on landing. You cannot see and synthesize all the data around you, and that's why you have the controllers. They're there to protect you, and when they tell you to do something, you know, by law, you have to follow it. Now, sure, if you see it, had they seen that vehicle, they could have done something different, right? And then that would have been acceptable. But in this case, there was no time. And when you're rolling out at the end of a touchdown, there's no way you could stop the aircraft, it looks like, in this case. And it doesn't seem plausible they could have veered off the runway somewhere not to hit the truck. They may have caused more damage. And so what you have is a ground mishap that, in my opinion, looks like it was caused by an errant air, you know, ground controller statement. And then you can hear him yelling, stop, stop, stop. So he saw it was going to happen.
5: Yep.
6: It was just too late.
5: Well, in fact, Colonel, I played we're going to play it later on tonight as well, but the entire audio, you hear the fire rig call in specifically, give the numbers, said, what are you asking permission? I'm asking permission to cross runway 4 at Delta at the D crossing, and the ATC takes a second, says, okay, go ahead and cross, and then almost immediately realizes, oh, no, I just told him to cross an active runway, and I got a plane coming in, and he immediately, within a second or two, he starts saying, no, stop, stop, stop, but it's too late by that time.
6: It is. It's too late, and I was flying a mission in Iraq one day, and they landed a plane the opposite runway because the wind had just changed where they cleared me to take off.
5: Oh, my God.
6: And so I'm taking off. They're landing. They never saw it. It was a giant airplane. They never saw us, but we were, you know, since we're helicopters, they call it see and avoid. So we avoided that. But had that been another aircraft that big, that would have been a catastrophic mishap, I believe. So you are relying on those folks. And even the fire truck, in my assessment, followed protocol perfectly.
5: Yep.
6: He asked permission. He validated it. And then he went. And remember, he can't see the jet coming in either. It's nighttime. He's focused on his mission. So he doesn't know there's somebody landing until obviously it was too late.
5: And Colonel Dunn, when that plane, that Air Canada, was probably coming in, what was his landing speed going to be? 120 miles an hour, 130, something like that?
6: Thereabouts, yes.
5: Okay, so he's going to cover that last 1 mile. Assuming the guy in the fire truck could have looked at it and said, hey, that looks like a plane, he's going to cover that last mile in less than 30 seconds, isn't he?
6: Oh, yeah, that's right.
5: That fast.
6: That's
5: and
6: exactly
5: so,
6: right.
5: You know, the fire engine didn't have much choice, and the guy flying the Canada plane didn't have much choice either. And the end result was both the pilot and the co-pilot lost their lives. Colonel, thanks so much for your service to America. We always appreciate your insights.
6: Well, thanks so much for having me, and my heart go out to the family of those lost pilots. It's just a sad, sad day.
5: You're absolutely right. That is Colonel William Dunn, former Marine Corps Cobra attack helicopter pilot and also a combat commander. By the way, thousands of places on the internet have a file with your name on it. And that used to be true of me, but I took care of the problem, and I'm going to tell you how. What do they have? Your home address, your cell phone number, your email address, and there's more. Medical conditions, your age, how you vote, even your kids' names. You can't read that file, but anybody with a credit card

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2: 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Hey, it's Hal Dane. 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Monty Dano from Rev going to hop on board to talk about that new partnership. Also, we'll take you into Ascension Parish in the latest from their chamber in the 7 o'clock hour. 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So does Congressman Troy Carter. 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
8: From ABC News, I'm Stephanie Officer. Seattle police now believe there were three suspects involved in last night's shootout at a food festival near...

firearms violation and first-degree assault. New details of the Brian Koberger trial court documents to challenge his conviction in the Idaho college murders following his guilty plea last year.

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17: Welcome back to the program. It's a pleasure to be with you. And I'm going to have to go to our friend Jay Young, who's founder and CEO of King Operating Corporation, and ask him about a term of art in the oil business. Jay, do you mind if I do that? Welcome to the show.
18: Thanks, Lars. Thanks for having me on again. Always a pleasure here.
17: Well, the term of art is oil at sea. Now, apparently, if you get your oil on a boat and then you put the boat out away from the dock, that it has a different status on it. And the Trump administration has now waived sanctions on the purchase of Iranian oil at sea. And apparently this is they're waiving the sanctions for the next 30 days. Is that what I think it sounds like? That the Iranians can put the oil on a boat, and once it's on the boat, then how does this work?
18: It's a free market. Anybody can buy it. And Trump's doing anything and everything he can and not going to call a spade a spade. by putting oil in the market and buying oil from anywhere he can right now to lower the gas prices. Free market, anybody can buy it. And Trump's doing anything and everything he can and not going to call a spade by putting oil in the market and buying oil from anywhere he can right now to lower the gas prices here. He knows he's coming under an incredible amount of scrutiny and about the price of gasoline going up. It's still a dollar below Biden, but people are dropping about it, and he's trying to do anything and everything he can, even buying oil from Iran or stealing oil from Venezuela, which we can talk about. He's doing anything and everything he can right now to do what it takes to lower the gas price. So Americans don't have to pay so much. He's going to do anything and everything he can.
17: By the way, I'm talking to Jay Young, who's founder and CEO of the King Operating Corporation. When you say we're stealing it, I mean, somebody's getting paid for Venezuela's oil. Is it the right people getting paid for Venezuela's oil or not?
18: Well, okay, so and I'm a fourth-generation guy, I've seen a lot of wells that have been drilled. If I drill wells and I create oil,
17: yep.
18: If I create oil, if I'm spending the money, the CapEx, to drill and complete, and I'm creating this oil and I'm producing this oil, and then I feel like that if I do everything, then I have the right to sell it and get paid for it. And what Trump did, Trump goes into Venezuela, and I've had some big discussions about this. He takes all this Venezuelan oil, doesn't send it to places that need it, like Cuba. But he also says, hey, we're going to sell it. He sells it and sends, what was it, half the money or something to Venezuela? I mean, he didn't steal all of it.
17: He took a commission. Now, Jay, are you allowed to call that taking a commission?
18: I don't know if he's a licensed broker or not, or he could accept commissions, but I'm sure he called it maybe a due diligence fee or something. Or I don't know. Maybe it was a... organizational costs or some general administrative costs that he had to take it over he did send some back to the, I don't know who produced it at that point. You know, it could have been some of that oil that Exxon, I mean, we're getting really down in the weeds about Venezuela. We have a lot of other things to talk about, but we can definitely talk about it because no telling.
17: Let me ask you this, then, Jay, compared to 3 weeks ago, we have the same amount of oil that's being produced worldwide as 3 weeks ago, don't we? Roughly.
18: Yes.
17: And about the same amount is being consumed. So if we have the same supply and the same demand, why is the price above $100 a barrel?
18: Well, good question. We have a huge disruption in the Strait of Hormuz. But also, we're not producing as much oil as we were before. A lot of countries over in the Persian Gulf have their wells going at about half pace right now because they don't want to continue filling up the Strait of Hormuz with oil just sitting there. So they're shutting their wells down. So there is going to be a big disruption with 20% of the oil from the world oil consumption runs through this Strait of Hormuz, and hardly any oil is going through there. And so if any oil goes through there, then what happens is there's a disruption. And anytime you have any type of disruption in the world, it affects

0: oil prices because it's a world commodity.
1: And that does make sense. I mean, that you'd, but at this point, does Iran still have the capability to shut down the Strait of Hormuz?
0: Well, I mean, it's like, I don't know, Trump gave him 48 hours. He changed his mind and gave him 5 days. That's what the markets have come back a lot today, and oil prices are down 10%, or they were. I think they're down less now, but that's what he's thinking now. But if Iran, I mean, if my dad, if you attack my mom and my dad and my kids and my wife, and you kill them, and I'm you know, Ayatollah's son, I'm not going to just knuckle under. I think I'm going to have to get back at somebody somewhere. I think that's what's been going on here lately. And if I told in a video the other day, I said, hey, President Trump, please do not put the Navy at risk of, you know, escorting, you know, ships through the Strait of Hormuz. Don't do that, because all Iran has to do is like shooting ducks in a barrel with the Army, or I'm sorry, the Navy, you know, escorting ships through there, and Iranians, drones or missiles or whatever, just take out part of our fleet. Well, we don't need that.
1: No, we and don't need that. But on the other hand, they're out of Navy. I think they're almost out of Air Force. And aren't they running short of both drones and missiles at this point? Or what?
0: Yeah, I know. Well, supposedly there's some huge explosive they have in underneath the ocean, or in the ocean's floor.
1: Mines.
0: That they could also, mines, yeah, that they could set off. Do they? I mean, I don't know. I missed that meeting. They didn't ask me to, but I mean, they, yeah, but I mean, there's so many different things that can happen, and that's what's so scary about the world, because, I mean, nobody's really telling the truth. I mean, one interview that I've had, which I have 3 to 5 a day right now, and one interview is different than the other one most of the time, because things can change so fast about what's going on. But the big thing is oil prices are up from where they were before the war, and I believe they're going to stay up even after the war, just because of a lot of things that are going on in the world, and we're not drilling for oil in the United States like we were before. And I just don't see oil prices going down.
1: Although Jay, at $100 a barrel, doesn't that make an awful lot of U.S. drilling operations feasible again? And they weren't at $60 a barrel?
0: Oh, 100%. I mean, man, there's you open up a huge drilling inventory at $100 a barrel that you just don't have at 60. You know, because there's a lot of wells that make sense. At $30 or $40, there's some that make sense at 60. There's some that don't make sense until you go over $60 a barrel for their break even. So yes, you're opening up an entire, you know, inventory of drilling prospects.
1: And I think that's the direction that Donald Trump is going. That's Jay Young. Jay is the founder and CEO of King Operating Corporation. Glad to be with you, and always glad to take your calls at 866-HEY-LARS. That's 866-439-5277. 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
1: Welcome back to the program. Well, the Trump administration... Americans working those jobs on farms, but now the new rules are making it cheaper to hire foreign farm workers on temporary visas. I thought we'd talk about that with Kate Lincoln Goldfinch, who's an immigration attorney and owner and CEO of the Lincoln Goldfinch Law Firm. Kate, welcome to the program.
12: Hi, thanks for having me on.
1: So tell me this, if the assumption was that if illegal aliens get kicked out of the country, that more Americans would be working those jobs, what went wrong? Or did it go wrong?
12: I think it did go wrong. That assumption was incorrect. We're having difficulty with domestic, filling farm jobs with domestic workers. And that's because a lot of these jobs are obviously very physically difficult labor. They're seasonal. They don't run year-round. They tend to be in rural areas. People have to sort of move around to fill the jobs. And it just hasn't panned out that domestic workers are filling these jobs and crops are dying and farmers are really struggling.
1: Okay, what would have been the proper solution for it? Because I don't like the idea of allowing illegal aliens to simply stay in America, because I think an awful lot of them are not going to stay down on the farm. They're going to say, it's great to be here. I don't want to do this work either. I'm going to go into the city and get a job framing houses or hanging sheetrock or something like that. So you have an endless problem because you always need a new supply of illegal aliens, don't you?
12: Well, I would disagree with that. I mean, filling farm jobs was not a major issue. But I think, what the Trump administration has done, which is to expand a guest worker program, I think can be part of a solution. The way that they've done it is problematic, but definitely it caused a bunch of instability for the industry when the mass deportation scheme of the last year was enacted. Depending upon which industry, whether we're talking about fruit or other crops, up to 20% of workers have gone away, maybe not because they were actually physically deported, but because they have a fear of showing up. And so this mass deportation scheme, you and I, I'm sure, would disagree on the way that it's carried out. But when we're going after people who are in some type of legal process, they're in legal status, they don't have criminal history, and they would very gladly fill these jobs, we've a bit cut off our nose to spite our face as a country, as an economy. And so mass deportation plus guest worker program that slashes wages is only creating more instability for the industry, and they're having difficulty filling these jobs even with this latest move.
1: Okay, but Kate, when you say it slashes wages, as I understand, the detail that does that is because the farmer is allowed to say, if I'm going to provide you housing, then that's part of your compensation. And I would imagine that there might even be big deal law firms in big cities in America that say, we'd like to hire you. We can't offer you as much in salary, but we can give you a free house to live in. You know, that would work for lawyers as well. And if your law firm said, we're going to give you a house that's worth, I don't know, $70,000 a year, shouldn't your employer be able to count that as part of your compensation?
12: I think the difference is that this has always been the way that it's gone. A lot of these farm workers live, on trailers. This is not fancy housing. They live on trailers on property, and that's never been considered part of their compensation as part of this H-2A program. So there are two changes. One is they've created an entry-level wage that reduces the hourly wage by, depending upon, where the worker is, between $1 and $7 an hour. It's pretty significant. And then on top of that, they're now allowing the farmers to include the housing as wages, which has not historically been done. So what that does is it majorly, like up to 30%, undercuts what farm workers historically have been paid. And then that creates even more instability and difficulty hiring within the industry. And you better believe American workers are definitely not going to go and do these jobs at these reduced wages now. So it might look like, now it'll be easier for them to hire guest workers, but driving down wages only causes more instability and difficulty hiring in the long run, and this is not a long-term solution for agricultural labor woes.
1: But what would be the solution? Because if you want to find this available, hardworking labor force, even if you created special visas for them, is that a good long-term solution?
12: Yeah, I think it is. I am pro guest worker. I think that guest worker programs should be part of the long-term immigration solution. When we have a need for immigrant labor in all sectors of our economy, one of the ways that we can solve these issues is bring in foreign workers who work for a period of time, particularly in these seasonal jobs. We pay them well, they do the job, they go back home, and they're happy and we're happy. And this can be part of the solution. But I think what we also need to do is be honest with ourselves about the need for permanent immigrant workers in this country. And so when we just start
1: let me interrupt only because time is short. Why do we need permanent immigrant labor? Why can't we fill all those jobs with Americans? I live on the West Coast. There's an awful lot of nursery crops that are grown here, the stuff that they end up, you know, selling as landscaping to businesses and homeowners. And it's a huge industry. It's often a hand labor industry. And I was talking not too long ago to a guy who represented that industry. I said, how much of your workforce is illegal aliens? He said 50%. He was being honest. I said, that means 50% of them are citizens. So if you can hire 50% citizens, what holds you back from hiring 100%?
12: Well, these are tough jobs to fill. But what I mean when I say this, I'm not just talking about agriculture. I'm talking about the fact that we have an aging baby boomer population, a reduced birth rate, a smaller workforce, a need for more jobs. And so just as a nation, as an economic solution, we have this magic switch that we can flip. Because this is the United States of America and people want to come here to work, we can invite workers. We don't have to suffer declining birth rates and a suffering economy. But what we have to do is be honest about the fact that immigrants are good and important for our economy. And when we have politicians who try to convince us that immigrant means dangerous, dirty, bad, et cetera, then we don't have the honest conversation about the good side of immigration. And we really actually do need immigration as an economic solution in this country. And so that's what I want to do, is have a real conversation around common sense solutions to our labor issues in this country. And
1: I would invite that as well. That's Kate Lincoln Goldfinch, who's an immigration attorney, and she represents a law firm that specializes in that. By the way, I've told you before that everybody talks about those weight loss injections because the results are dramatic. 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
15: Rev is the latest to team up with LSU. 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Monty Danos from Rev going to hop on board to talk about that new partnership. 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

0: Speak now or forever hold your peace. 866-HEY-LARS. 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
1: Welcome back to the program. It's a pleasure to be with you on a Tuesday. And I had no idea back in January, we take the show on the road every year and we go to SHOT Show, the Shooting Honey Outdoor Trade Show. What I had no idea of is that I was sitting right next to a man who might actually be sitting in Congress very, very soon. And that man is Aaron Flint. He spent a lot of years doing the same thing I do as a host on AM 1450 KMMS in the great state of Montana. I lived in Montana a couple of times as a kid, and I've shared that with Aaron. But I'm glad to see him running for a spot in Congress. I think he'd be a level head for that kind of job, and Congress could stand a few level heads right now. Aaron, welcome back to the program. How are you?
2: Hey, Lars, it's great to be with you. Yeah, I was telling everybody, I had the best seat in the House for Media Row at the SHOT Show because I was sitting right next to the one and only Lars Larson. And I was sitting there when Ted Nugent came up and pulled out his crazy socks while you were sitting right next to us.
1: Well, here's the thing I want to know. I understand most people who do talk radio or radio, they'd like to get out of getting up at the crack of dawn before the sun even comes up. But I know your show allows you to sleep a little bit later, as mine does as well. But what inspired you to say, I've talked to all these members of Congress, now I'd like to be one?
2: Well, I think for me, let me just say, I heard your intro there, and kind of like you, back in January at the SHOT Show, I didn't know. I didn't know if, I mean, I had a good idea. I think everybody back here in Montana had a good idea that you know, Navy SEAL Commander Ryan Zinke, former Trump Interior Secretary, member of Congress, you know, he served 23 years in the U.S. Navy SEALs. Then he served in the state legislature, right into Congress, Trump cabinet, right back into Congress. He's been going. So a lot of people were expecting him to retire at some point. I think a lot of us were hoping he'd wait till 2028. But, you know, he called me up and he said, Aaron, I need to know if you're in or out, you know, because here's what I think is going to happen. And so really a week ago Monday, I didn't know. I knew he was going to sit down with the president and brief the president on his plan and see what the president thinks about his plan. And so I didn't know if after he met with the president, if either I would be going right back to my Dark 30 wake-ups for the radio show or launching a campaign for Congress. But the moment the news came out, he briefed the president, the plan's a go. I said, all right, let's do this. And we launched our campaign. And, Lars, this was crazy because I thought the reaction from a lot of people was going to be, Aaron, why are you doing this? Like, you have a statewide radio talk show. Why would you put that aside just to do this? And because I was asking myself the same question. Why would I do that? Because you probably get people all the time because people know you, Lars. They trust you. They know what you believe, right? And yeah. I've had people for years say, hey, why don't you run this? Why don't you run for that? And my reaction, I was like Jonah going to Nineveh. Why would I want to go to Nineveh? Why don't you go to Nineveh? Why do you want me to go to Nineveh? Well, now I'm going to Nineveh. And so it's kind of crazy, but there's two big reasons why. Well, first, let me tell you about a week ago.
1: Oh, hold on. I want to hear about the endorsement because Zinke hasn't just said the seat's available. Zinke has said, I'm endorsing Aaron Flint as my replacement.
2: Which is a huge honor. It's a huge honor to have his support and endorsement. Look, Ryan Zinke, he's a Navy SEAL veteran, and he believes that you don't leave your post until you've been properly relieved. And so he didn't want to just leave his post and say, all right, you know, people, here you go, deal with it. So when he called me, he said, look, Aaron, I've been talking to a lot of people about stepping up one day to run. He says, you're the guy. You're the consistent conservative that people know and trust. You're the guy who raised his hand after 9/11 and joined the military and served in Iraq and Afghanistan.
1: And by the way, I know Aaron won't say this, but I'll say it. Aaron Flint served as a lieutenant colonel in the U.S. Army Reserve and did tours of both Iraq and Afghanistan. So you've been there on the ground.
2: And there's a lot more who've done a heck of a lot more than me. And I think every soldier I served with could run circles around me. But the point is what was 9/11 like? We all said, look, I may not be the best at the military. Maybe I never thought of joining the military before. I always respected it, but I've got to stand up. It was a turning point for me. Well, I think right now is a turning point for our country, especially after what happened to, you know, on September 10th. September 11th was a turning point for me. I think September 10th was another reminder that this year, America's 250th birthday, is another turning point for our country. And I think we've got to stand up and deliver, especially for these younger voters right now, because we need to make sure that America remains on her 250th birthday, a free republic for another 250 years. And so, but Lars, you asked about endorsements. I knew I'd have Congressman Zinke's support. I knew Navy SEAL veteran and Senator Tim Sheehy. I knew I'd have his support. I've known him before he ever even thought about getting talked into politics. Mm-hmm. Attorney General Austin Knutson, I think you talked to him at the SHOT Show. Best AG in the country, if you ask me. I've known him for 25 years. He's a huge gun guy. I knew I'd have his support. We launched. The endorsements started rolling in. It was crazy. And then 24 hours later, Lars, I'm sitting right here in my same home studio in my house. I'm wearing jeans and a Nate Bargatze comedy T-shirt that I bought at his show. And all of a sudden, I'm like, whoa! Well, I'm on the phone, and I'm like, whoa! I just saw the surprise news. Donald J. Trump. I have goosebumps just thinking about it right now, not just because it's the president, not just because it's the president of the United States, but just, I have to think of, just being a normal, everyday Montana kid, right? And to have the endorsement of the president of the United States, it's great.
1: Who calls you a MAGA warrior and that you can go back and do the job with his endorsement? That's impressive, Aaron.
2: It was funny. My wife had just run to my daughter, I think I was in the middle of some, my daughter from school, they get back, and they're like, oh my goodness, you got Trump's endorsement, and my oldest son was 5, it was just incredible, but in all seriousness, now is when the real work

0: successor. We're going to get him back into the United States Congress, and we'll see what he can do there. I want to hear what he's got in mind to get done when he gets back to Capitol Hill, because that place has been a swamp, and it needs to be corrected as a swamp. We've got to get people doing the right thing, including, and I've mentioned this before, I'd like to see the U.S. Senate say we're going to pull out all the stops, and we're going to make sure that we can get the Save America Act through. Otherwise, America loses its elections altogether, and that would be a terrible tragedy.
1: Okay, sorry about that.
0: In this year. Okay, Aaron, in the last minute we've got, what do you want to do when you get to Congress, assuming you get elected? With all these endorsements, I think it's not a done deal. You never want to say that, but what do you want to get done?
1: Well, I was just in northwest Montana, not too far from Idaho and Washington. We've got to unleash American energy. We've got to make our timber industry great again. We've got to make mining in America great again. I was in Libby, Montana, and I'll tell you what, we got enough copper right there. You could rewire the electric grid two times over, and they've been losing a lot of kids and a lot of young working families. We get those jobs back up and running. We keep some those families back here in Montana with some good high-wage jobs so they can take their pontoon boat out in the summer. Go to flintformontana.com. We could use your support. This is a competitive race. We need to win this thing. This could decide to control the House.
0: It is flintformontana.com, and that's Aaron Flint.
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6: Hey, welcome back to the Lars Larson Show. You gotta wonder what the Democrats think they're up to. They're in the middle of an election year, and they've decided that in an election year, while we are currently attacking Iran, and while there are domestic terror attacks happening on American soil, the Democrats decide that's the perfect time to shut down DHS, Department of Homeland Security, defund the agency. Oh, and by the way, jam up every single airport in the United States of America. So the long lines, agents working without pay, and reports showing massive screening failures. Is it time to hand airport security back over to the private sector? Steve Swedberg joins me now, who's a policy analyst at the Competitive Enterprise Institute. Steve, welcome back to the program. How are you?
7: Great to be here, Lars. I'm doing well. How are you?
6: I'm doing fine, except I go back to the days right after 9/11/2001, when everybody was saying, well, we have to have a federal security agency for airports now. And I said, could we just have it done by the private sector? And I know there are 22 airports where they do it with private sector security. Is there any way to get back to that now that the TSA actually exists?
7: I mean, I would hope that this debacle will give enough cover in the news cycle for them to actually do something instead of have a government monopoly on airport security.
6: I mean, why do we have a government monopoly to begin with? Who thought it was going to be better security if run by a government agency?
7: Oh, this was a snap decision right after 9/11, and the mentality of, oh, we should do something. So in 2 months' time, they dismantled private sector airport security and federalized it in November of 2001.
6: Except for Nancy Pelosi's airport, right?
7: San Francisco Airport is one of the 22 airports that is under the screening program that does allow for private airport security.
6: And by the way, Steve, by all accounts, I understand that security at San Francisco International is as good or even better than the airport security at the ones run by the TSA, is it not?
7: Yeah, so when there was publicly available data, that's a whole nother thing. When there was publicly available data, actually San Francisco was, and this was like in the late 2000s, early 2010, San Francisco Airport was actually outperforming Los Angeles Airport when it came to airport security.
6: And then when they did that Office of the Inspector General investigation, and this was about 10 years ago, they successfully smuggled weapons and explosives through the checkpoint 67 out of 70 times. You'd think that would have been plenty of ammunition, pun intended, to be able to put TSA out of its misery and actually turn it over to the private sector, wouldn't it?
7: No, I mean, there's that phrase of like, there's nothing permanent like a temporary program. I mean, this is part of why government programs shouldn't be created in crisis. Is even in your personal life, when you're like stressed out or anxious, like, that's the wrong time to make a decision. And collectively, we made the decision to make airport security a federal monopoly.
6: Well, and in fact, at this point, even if it were run by private companies, I guess you could still run into a situation where if the money is still coming from the Congress could say, we're not going to fund that function, and then it would be up to the private companies to go ahead and pay their payroll until the government finally paid them at some point down the line. Do we have any idea when this is going to end, or are the Democrats planning to keep the airports tied up all the way to the November election?
7: Two things. Number one, we can play the blame game because that can go in either direction. If we want to play devil's advocate, but the point is, this wouldn't be an issue. This wouldn't be tied up if it weren't for the fact that it was a federal service. If this were privatized, it wouldn't be vulnerable to government shutdown. That's just one of many reasons why, the TSA should be privatized.
6: Well, I guess, if you want to, because I'd love to have that discussion, Steve, the one about who's to blame, because in this case, mm-hmm. I understand I'm a partisan, I'm pro-Trump, and I'm a conservative first and a Republican second. But how does anybody see this as anything except the Democrats refusing to vote to fund an existing federal agency in its existing task? Who else could be blamed?
7: We can play the both. It could go both ways. Just for the record, I'm not partisan, but one can argue that because the Dems are trying to pass a TSA standalone bill, and the Republicans are not signing off on it, because if the Republicans sign off on it, they lose their leverage. So, because of that, there's a standoff, and no one wants to, relinquish any of their leverage as they try to reform ICE. So, I'm not going to say 50-50, but it's not 100-0 either.
6: I mean, because Steve, if you say, well, how is it funded now? TSA is part of Department of Homeland Security. So is ICE.
7: Yes,
6: okay. That's the way it's funded now. Mm-hmm. You'd like to have it changed.
7: Yes.
6: How many votes do you have? Oh, you have fewer votes than the other side. You lose. I mean, isn't that the way it works? If I were giving a presentation before a company board of directors and I said, I want the company to change the way it does this. And they said, Lars, there are 10 people there are 11 people on the board of directors and you have four votes. You lose. Goodbye.
7: No, exactly. You need a majority share when boards are making decisions too. But this illustrates the point of why Congress should not be in charge of this in the first place, because then people get delayed. And I was watching something on Fox News where the TSA interim deputy chair was saying that, oh, they might have to shut down some airports because of this.
6: I heard the same thing. Can you imagine, Steve, the day comes that they say, we don't have enough TSA staff to staff all these airports, and then they have to, pick at random and say, Seattle, you're going to get it. You don't have an airport for the next couple of weeks.
7: Maybe the silver lining here is it will get them to privatize the TSA, or at least quasi-privatize, or make it private enough where this doesn't happen again during a shutdown, because people should be able to travel, and whether it's for business or for vacation to see family, because that transportation shouldn't be held up because of what's going on in Washington.
6: No, it absolutely shouldn't. That's Steve Swedberg. He's at the Competitive Enterprise Institute. Steve, thank you very much. By the way, thousands of places on the internet have a file with your name on it. And that used to be true of me, but I took care of the problem, and I'm going to tell you how. What do they have? Your home address, your cell phone number, your email address, and there's more. 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

0: Rivas Hernandez. He will make it hard when the desert office is still weighing whether to seek the death penalty. For if history did not guilty, it is say there is insufficient evidence for murder.
1: She is held in the answer for first-degree murder with the special circumstances of lying in wait, doing this crime for financial gain, and murdering a witness to an investigation.
0: Pima County Sheriff's Department in Arizona says the investigation is in effect. Her appearance remains active and ongoing, though without significant development.
2: Nearly 6 months after Nancy Guthrie was abducted from her Tucson area home by a masked man in the dark of night, a new anguished plea from daughter Savannah.
3: Nothing about our situation has changed. We have done our part, and we will never stop looking for her. We will always ache for her and feel that hole in her heart.
2: In a new Instagram post, the Today host says she is begging her mother's captor to do the right thing now.
0: Kentucky Fried Chicken lovers, you have a rare opportunity to snag a piece of fast food history tomorrow. I know Louisville also has sold off dozens of items that once belonged to Colonel David Sanders.
4: Colonel Sanders has been the face of the fast food giant for decades.
5: Hey, look at there. Didn't I tell you to bring on a good gun?
4: And now the public chance to buy his fried chicken empire. Among the items for sale include some of the pressure cookers Sanders used to refine.

0: talk about it. Hey, it's Haldane. Join me in the show Tuesday morning, 8:05. Monty Danos from Revs going to hop on board to talk about that new partnership. Also, we'll take you into Ascension Parish, get the latest from their chamber in the 7 o'clock hour. We will check in with Tony Zanders from Nexus, Louisiana, getting ready to move in downtown. David Cresson from the Louisiana Chemistry Association stops by. So does Congressman Troy Carter. Join me Tuesday, 6 till 9.
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14: 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We'll do that shortly at 866-HEY-LARS. 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It is a real pleasure to welcome back to the program Steve Gorham, who is Executive Director of the Climate Science Coalition of America. Sorry about that, Steve. And he's got a number of books out. The latest one is called Green Breakdown, The Coming Renewable Energy Failure, and it is right solidly in my line because we've been talking about that for a long, long time. Steve, welcome back.
15: Hey, Lars. Great to join you again.
14: So I won't steal any of your thunder. What are we coming up to because of all the renewable push over the last 20 or 30 years?
15: Well, the world has been on a effort to get to net zero by 2050, at least the wealthy nations of the world, the U.S. and Europe and Canada, Japan, some others. But that's really an impossibility. That's not going to occur. And instead, the economics and the policies that are not necessarily good for people are starting to ring through. And so we see interesting things occurring. For example, the governor of Massachusetts just said she wants to She's in favor of a new pipeline expansion. They've been blocking natural gas pipelines into Massachusetts for 20 years. Kathy Hochul in New York also has been blocking those pipelines. They both say they want new pipelines. So there are some changes, even in the progressive states.
14: But are those changes going to come in time to actually rescue us? Because, I mean, energy is a real-time thing. The power has to stay on, and we're not one of those countries where the power goes out every day or every night or certain regions go into the dark. We're a country that's used to turn on the lights and the lights come on. Are we going to go away from that?
15: No, we need reliable power, and I think we're going to keep it. I mean, the really big trends are, first, Mr. Trump has come in and shut down all the subsidies for wind and solar and electric vehicles. He's cut all the climate model funding, a lot of other things. And then the second thing we have going on is the artificial intelligence revolution, which is just an astonishing thing going on. We're building about 1,000 data centers around the country, and these data centers need to run 24/7. And so you can't run them on wind and solar. Even Larry Fink, the head of BlackRock, has come out and said that. He says you got to have dispatchable power. And so these things mean that we have a gas power plant revolution going on in the United States. They're also restarting nuclear plants in Iowa and Michigan, Pennsylvania and South Carolina. And we have many, many coal plants now that are being extended past their shutdown dates. And so these big things are bringing us back to sensible energy policy.
14: But, Steve, in bringing us back to where a lot of us said we never should have left to begin with, are some of these people the ones who are the biggest promoters of renewables? I think of, Bill Gates of Microsoft in particular.
15: Yep.
14: Who said, and are they willing to admit, we lied to you, we knew we were going to need this power, we knew that wind and solar wouldn't provide it, and now because of our own interests in this technology, now we're saying it's okay to have those other kinds of power that we rejected before.
15: Yeah, as you might remember, just before the COP30 meeting, early December last year, Bill Gates came out and said that there was way too much emphasis on emissions, and that we should look at the needs of people primarily and quit all the disaster talk. And he had just written a book in 2021, The Coming Climate Change Disaster. So that was a big turnaround. But we have a lot of people around the world now. We have five big political parties in the world that have renounced net zero. Of course, the Republicans in the United States. But then we also have Reform UK under Nigel Farage. In England, they coined the phrase net stupid zero, and they say when they get into power, and they're leading in the polls, when they get into power, they're going to get rid of all the renewables. We have the Alternative for Deutschland, who is polling number two in Germany. They've said they want to tear down all the wind turbine towers. And then just a couple months ago, we had two parties voted against net zero, the Liberals and the Nationals. So there seems to be kind of a wave that's moving us back toward sensible policy.
14: I guess one of the things that makes me mad, and it's more of a gut check reaction than it is necessarily rational, but I think that people like Gates and others who sold us a bill of goods, who persuaded politicians to put hundreds of billions, if not trillions of dollars behind renewables and told us all that we were evil for advocating for coal or advocating for oil or natural gas or even nuclear, that there should be some kind of consequence for them and that they don't just get to turn on a dime and say, now we need the power, so you have to provide it for us. Is there any consequence for the crowd that sold us that bill of goods?
15: Well, I don't know that there is. I mean, you know, this is, I think, the biggest superstition in modern history. We've spent something like over $10 trillion globally in the last 20 years to try and promote wind and solar, but we still have more than 80% of the world's energy comes from coal, oil, and natural gas. So that's the good news. But you're right, all our political leaders of the United Nations have marched everybody down this road. And people sometimes ask me, how can all these leaders be wrong? How can the United Nations be wrong? And I say, well, there's two big examples in recent history. We had peak oil. We all thought we were going to run out of oil at the end of the 20th century. That didn't happen. And then we also had the overpopulation fears. Paul Ehrlich, as you may know, recently passed away. He wrote The Population Bomb in 1968.
14: Yep.
15: He said hundreds of millions of people are going to die in the 1980s. We had the United Nations who said people don't know how to control their own family size. But instead what we had is people started having less children as infant mortality decreased. Women entered the workforce. And now we have 6 of 7 continents in the world where the fertility rate is not high enough to maintain the population. Africa is the only place where it's still growing faster. So there's two big cases where world leaders have all been wrong. And now we have man-made global warming thing where they're wrong as well. But it just seems to be kind of a trend here. We get into these fears and then they don't occur.
14: Steve Gorham is with me, executive director of the Climate Science Coalition, and his latest book is called Green Breakdown, The Coming Renewable Energy Failure. So how do we meet this challenge? Because I've been telling people in my region, we're looking at the statistical likelihood of blackouts and brownouts in a modern country like America. So how do we go about meeting this challenge? And do we let them keep on building all these data centers and say, you have to give us the power, even if it comes at the expense of ordinary citizens?
15: Uh-huh. Well, first, on the data centers, I think the states are getting smart. And Mr. Trump has been pushing it as well. They're now requiring that the data center builders have to build their own power plant for a big data center. And so we're seeing that going into case all over the country. Oregon may think that they're green, and if they cut carbon dioxide emissions, it's going to make a difference. But they don't realize Texas right now has plans for 140 gas-fired power plants. There are 11 in construction, 102 that are buying land and getting contracts, and there's another 28 that have announced these proposals. So the key thing with data centers is A, you have them build their own power plant if they're a big one, and B, the local communities need to know how much water they're using, and they make sure they're not using evaporative cooling, which uses large amounts of water. They should have contained systems for the water. So if we do that, I think we may even come out positive. These data center guys are going to build power plants, and that might help our overall grid stability.
14: Steve Gorham is my guest. He's executive director of the Climate Science Coalition of America. We'll be back in just a moment. Check out his book, Green Breakdown, Becoming Renewable Energy Failure. Send your emails to talk@LarsLarson.com.
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14: Welcome back to the Lars Larson Show. It's a pleasure to be with you. I'll get back to your phone calls and emails shortly. I'm talking to Steve Gorham. Steve is the executive director of the Climate Science Coalition of America, author most recently of Green Breakdown, The Coming Renewable Energy Failure. So you mentioned that Texas is building 100 new natural gas-fired electric-producing plants. And I know that people are going to say, but what happens when we run out? Is there a way to describe for lay people like me and like most of my audience just how much natural gas America is sitting on right now?
15: Well, there's a lot. And I usually plot two graphs and show them when I present to groups. And it shows the rise of gas, for example, since about 1980. And if you look at that, the identified reserves of natural gas around the world were about 30 years worth back in 1980, but now they're about 50 years worth. we've actually been identifying more gas than we've been using, even though the consumption has been rising. And the same thing with oil. And this gets down to human ingenuity. It gets down to the fracking revolution and horizontal drilling. And people have been able to discover how to get gas faster than we've actually been using it. So we're going to have it probably for many centuries here. And you know, the key is what we need to do is reduce real pollution. We've gotten on this kick of carbon dioxide being bad. That's very, very foolish. But let's continue to reduce real pollution, clean up the environment, and continue to use gas and oil as needed.
14: Now, are we up against a government that is going to turn to us and say, we have to have artificial intelligence, they need the power. Yes, they're going to build their own plants, but we're still going to supply some of it. And then they're going to tell the public, you folks have to conserve, constrain your lifestyle significantly to be able to save the power to feed the AI, where we become effectively the servants of the AI. Is that where we're headed?
15: I don't think that's the case. I think I'm more concerned about some of the bad sides of AI. You know, we've entered the age of skepticism now. You really can't trust an image anymore. You can't trust a video. AI can create these things and fool people. So also this idea of scams and phishing emails and other sorts of things, AI is going to be employed to do those. So there's a lot of bad things that can occur with this, but I do hope that we're going to be able to come together as a society and figure out how to put some limits on things, preserve copyrights and a lot of other things with AI. So we'll just have to see. I think communities are getting smarter and they're putting more restrictions on these power plants coming in, but that doesn't mean a ban. You know, Senator Bernie Sanders and Representative Ocasio-Cortez have introduced bills into Congress to ban data center construction. I think that's really the wrong way. They're not going to pass anyway, and Mr. Trump would veto them. But the world is changing. By the way, the hyperscalers, Amazon, Google, Meta, Microsoft, and Oracle, are spending over $750 billion this year on data centers and artificial intelligence infrastructure. It's supposed to be over $1 trillion next year. That number will be bigger than Defense Department spending. So there's a vast amount of money being committed to this, and it's going to happen. We just need to figure out how to make it work for everybody.
14: I'm talking to Steve Gorham. His book is called Green Breakdown. So, Steve, let me ask you something. This gets more into the financial end of this than the environmentalist end of this. But if we're told by the industry this is the big thing that's coming, everybody in private industry who gets into AI is going to make massive amounts of money. Oh, but by the way, we'd like the taxpayers to help us finance some parts of it. And when you talk about $1 trillion next year and trillions in the years ahead, and then we have people turn around and say, but we need to have hundreds of billions that are donated effectively out of the taxpayers' treasury. And you say, well, what do the taxpayers get out of it? Well, we'll get to be on the leading edge. I understand wanting to stay ahead of China and those kinds of things. But if somebody is telling you this is the big, it almost sounds like the scam. You know, when somebody calls you on the phone and says, hey, you just won $1 million, Lars, and all you have to do is deposit $5,000 into this bank account. Everybody knows that's a classic scam. If you've won $1 million, you don't have to donate $5,000. Why are we getting scammed? And if you disagree with me and say we're not, then feel free to tell me. But if you've got people telling you this is the biggest, latest, greatest thing, it's the biggest since the invention of the wheel, and we're going to make trillions of dollars, but in the short run, we're going to need some money up front. So dig into your pockets and you taxpayers and give it to us. Am I wrong in being skeptical of that?
15: Well, actually, I mean, that could occur, and that's typically what government has done. But so far, the AI revolution has required almost no government money. I was just reading a book about this, and back in 2021, the federal government was only contributing about $1 billion a year, and the hyperscalers were spending $300 billion a year. I don't know what the federal money right now is. Mr. Trump has asked Congress to help fund the AI revolution, but I think this is still primarily all from big corporations. I've complained again. Bernie Sanders has said this is just something that makes the wealthy get wealthier, and I think that's true. But I think the benefits can run down to people in many ways in medical, in developing new drugs, in AI just being an assistant for people at work in very many ways. So far we haven't had a big amount of federal or state subsidy. I guess state is the exception.
14: They'll give them tax exemptions,
15: but there's still, for example, this one that just went into Illinois, it's only medium sized, about 795 acres, $20 billion being spent. It's going to provide 10,000 jobs, they claim, construction jobs, and then $2 billion in additional tax revenue, and that's after the tax benefits over 30 years. So, you know, except for the tax exemptions by states, I don't know that there's a real lot of direct costs from our tax dollars.
14: By the way, I was curious, there was a development this week. I'm talking to Steve Gorham from the Climate Science Coalition of America. They're talking about building a gigantic data center on the North Slope in Alaska. And they say it's already relatively cool there most of the year. And we have a giant natural gas pipeline right next door to the site that they're talking about building on. And I thought, well, that finally sounds like a sensible idea for a change. Is it?
15: Well, it might. I hadn't heard about that. I'll have to research it. Alaska's a little far from the lower 48. I don't know what the one that.
14: But if it's data, does data care how many miles you are away?
15: It might not, and that's why, you know, many states, the big states that are really growing, Texas, of course, but then we have Indiana, we have Iowa, a bunch of states that are really growing these data centers. But your listeners should get an idea of the scale. Meta is building their Hyperion system in northern Louisiana.
14: Yeah.
15: And this thing, when it is done, by the way, they're building all gas power plants. They've contracted with the utility to build new gas power plants so they won't raise the rates. But when this is done in 2030, this one facility is expected to use twice the electricity of the city of New Orleans. I mean, that's how big these things are. So it's really important we do this properly. We build power plants and we take care of the water. But it's just a huge thing that's upon us, and we're all going to need to learn to adjust.
14: Steve, it is a pleasure as always. The book is called Green Breakdown, The Coming Renewable Energy Failure. Its author is Steve Gorham, Executive Director of the Climate Science Coalition of America. Steve, it's always good to have you on the program. Thanks so very much.
15: Thank you, Lars. Till the next time.
14: You bet. Back in just a moment. Glad to get your phone calls and your emails at 866-HEY-LARS. That's 866-439-5277. Send your emails to talk@LarsLarsen.com.
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1: Welcome back to the Lars Larson Show. It's a pleasure to be with you on Conspiracy Theory Thursday. I want to ask you about what is happening with doctor-assisted suicide. Now, of course, America has its share of states that have embraced doctor-assisted suicide, or as they now like to call it, medical assistance in dying. But nobody in our country has adopted it the way Canada has embraced assisted suicide. So I thought I'd bring on Sean Carney, who's president of the group called 40 Days for Life. Sean, welcome back to the program.
2: Good to be back. I didn't realize it was Conspiracy Theory Thursday.
1: We started calling it that years ago when it just seemed like Thursday was the day everybody brought up their favorite conspiracy theory. Are we about to see Canada pass a very grim milestone?
2: Yes, and I wish this was a conspiracy theory, but I mean, this recent case where you had a 26-year-old guy, and he had type 1 diabetes, which isn't obviously the most uncommon thing in the world, and he just didn't want to deal with it his whole life. And he requested a physician assistant suicide and got it. And that is a very dangerous precedent. And, of course, one of the big differences, and it's very real, is that Canada has socialized medicine, so they're looking at all these people going, well, we don't have to pay to take care of you the rest of your life, so we'll grant it to you. But it's obviously a very, very dangerous mentality that we will decide if your quality of life is worthy of continuing to live on Earth. And that's a very, very dangerous precedent because they're saying the people will decide, which that's wrong in and of itself, but eventually they're going to decide how much you're worth, and that opens up a whole new can of worms.
1: Well, because they have a dog in the fight, Sean. I realize I make PETA mad when I use that metaphor, but it's just a metaphor. But if I've got a dog in the fight, and I say, if you folks, if you're the country of Canada, and you're paying for socialized medicine, and you say some of the most expensive people to take care of are people toward the ends of their lives, the last few months or the last couple of years of their life, that's very, very expensive on average. So if you just kill yourself right now, you'd save the system a lot of money. So the same people who are paying for your health care in socialized medicine in Canada are the ones who benefit financially if you decide to check out early, right?
2: 100%. It is very economic. And it's also, like all eugenics, they tug at the heart. They talk about grandpa in his struggle with fill-in-the-blank disease and how he's miserable and how he no longer really wants to live. And traditionally, and when you boil it down to natural law, we don't really decide that. That's one of the reasons that, you know, suicide is a sin. Of course, it factors in of if you've been abused or there's other factors, but just checking out and saying, I don't want to live anymore, I don't want to suffer, that's actually not up to us because our life is not our own. And yep. So that's the dangerous mentality of I don't want to deal with anything anymore. And that's not a healthy society. Our rising teen suicide rates are not healthy. That means something is drastically wrong. And not being willing to, you know, suffer in any way is just unnatural. You know, I mean, humans we've come so far because of our willingness to suffer. It's what we respect about each other is our sacrifices. And so it's a very dangerous mentality. And, you know, killing off the elderly, I think, you know, particularly many of them who may not be in the proper state of mind to make a decision or have family members making it for them, it just goes down a very, very dark road very, very fast. And when you add on what you said, the economic benefits, it becomes a no-brainer for some of these governments.
1: You know, and I'll tell you one of the things that bothers me, Sean, is I get all the time arguments from people who say, well, you're telling me what I can do. And I said, no, I can't tell you what to do. Well, you're telling me I can't commit suicide. I said, nobody can effectively tell you to do that. If you decide to end your own life, if you ask me about it, I'll give you my opinion on that. But if you decide to do it, I can't stop you. In fact, as a practical matter, nobody can stop you from committing suicide. But what I can do is say to governments, I don't want you to sanction the assisted suicide of somebody. I don't want to participate in it. I don't want to be part of it. And I don't want the government to help you. And they say, well, you're taking my rights away. I said, no, I'm not. I'm just telling the government, don't tell the doctors it's okay to help people kill themselves, because that's a different thing than whether or not you decide to end your own life. I mean, sadly, there are so many ways to end your own life that people can do it without the government's assistance. But when the government jumps in and says, we're going to help people kill themselves, and we're going to take state-licensed entities like doctors and hospitals and pharmacists and make it possible for them to help you kill yourself, we can say no to that, can't we?
2: 100%. And you have cases in Canada and England where they change their mind. And it was the response of the government was too little too late, and they went through with it. I mean, talk about something that a lot of people change their mind on. I'm sure many more people consider suicide for 2 seconds and actually go through with it. But if you do it and you sign a document and you say, I don't really want this, and the government says too bad, that's what's happening also in Canada, to your point, and in the UK. And that's why we don't go down this road. That's why this isn't up to us, because if we think it's up to us, eventually the government will think that it's up to them. And that is a very, very dangerous reality. And, you know, this 26-year-old's dead. He had type 1 diabetes. I mean, I went to third grade with a girl who had type 1 diabetes.
1: A completely manageable illness. I've got type 2. It's even more manageable. But type 1 is just taking insulin and keeping an eye on your blood sugar, and this person decides to take his own life, and the Canadian government decides it's okay. There, have they reached the 100,000 dead mark yet, Sean? Do you know?
2: I don't know, but I think that they are close.
1: They were edging up on it, because in 2024, they had already killed 76,475 people in the previous 8 years, and they're on track to hit 100,000 people killed through assisted suicide before they even get to the 10th year anniversary. That's disturbing.
2: It's very disturbing. It's also in the context of this demographic winter, particularly in Canada, you know, where they're not having children. They have no abortion laws. Like, you can just go and have an abortion at your house. You know, you could

0: 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I'm a collector of challenge coins. I decided we wanted one for the show. We had one years ago. And then the veterans group that made them for us and benefited from their sales, they went out of existence, and we had to find another one. We finally found another one. Each one of those comes with a personally signed thank you card. And I can tell you this, not a penny of the proceeds goes to me. Back in just a moment. You're listening to
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1: Welcome back to the program. It's a pleasure to be with you. I'm glad to welcome back to the program John Solomon. Now, when I bring John on as the founder of JustTheNews.com, if I'm ever talking to John about something that is news that is more than 24 hours old, I always run the risk, although it's a fun risk, that John's going to say, yes, but I've got something that's more new than that. And I suspect he might be doing that now. I did want to ask you about this report that said, oh, people were so shocked that Great Britain was hacked in its voter data and that they got lost 2 years worth of data, except the United States had been hacked in the same way, and we didn't even find out about it in as timely a way as the UK did.
2: Yeah, and the second day story is so important on that, because it turns out that we had an ombudsman, a civilian whose job it was to look for abuses or problems in the intelligence community. And he filed a report that didn't really get a whole lot of notice, saying that the reason they suppressed the information of the intelligence community, spy agencies in America, suppressed their knowledge of China's infiltration of voter registration data in 2020 is because they disagreed with President Trump. They actually used disparaging names to refer to the commander-in-chief. They called him a vulgarian, among other things. Oh. And they made a decision to put their political beliefs ahead of the country and the commander-in-chief's needs. And they withheld this information from the country. That's what the intelligence ombudsman said. So it's not only that we were kept in the dark. We were kept in the dark because of a political bias reason, allegedly, according to this ombudsman. We should be concerned about that, because commanders-in-chief need to have actionable intelligence. They need to know. When they start not to know just because someone has a political beef or gripe, that becomes a very dangerous game in the intelligence community.
1: Hey, John, let me make sure I understand that correctly. They decided to hold back the information about hacking of American election rolls because they knew it would support Donald Trump's assertions about a bad election in 2020. And so they said hold it back for that reason?
2: That is what the ombudsman concluded in a report. Yeah. So the ombudsman who looked at it said that that's what he saw. And he even referenced emails or communications, not clear exactly what they were. They could be text message emails where these analysts are impugning the president, calling him a vulgarian and saying, we don't want to help his policies. And that explained why they did it. And so what's really interesting is when you read the full body of the intelligence that's now been declassified that we were able to get our hands on, Russia and China were doing essentially the same thing around the same time in 2020. Russia was assessed to be a risk, and China was downplayed as a risk, even though the evidence of what they were doing is pretty similar. And to the intelligence ombudsman, and also to some people in the Director of National Intelligence at that time, run by John Ratcliffe, they believed that this was a real problem, a bias issue in the intelligence community. So this is beyond the disbelief that we've been kept in the dark. It's another sign of the weaponization and the politicization of these intelligence agencies, which for a long time usually stayed above politics. They focused on the mission. Today, there are people that seem to focus on their personal politics.
1: Hey, John, does anybody ever go to jail for this kind of stuff?
2: It's a great question, right? We'll have to wait and see. There was a big moment. We learned that James Comey's been subpoenaed by that grand jury down in Florida. That's the one looking at John Brennan and the intelligence community assessment. Now, remember, that Russia collusion intelligence community assessment suffers from the same concern that this China one was with, that politically they didn't have the basis to make a claim that Russia helped Donald Trump, except if they used the discredited Steele dossier. So they did use the Steele dossier, then lied about using the Steele dossier. And they misled the American public into thinking that Russia had a clear preference in the 2016 election, when in fact the community did not believe that. So if John Brennan, and again, I don't know if he will or won't be indicted, but we know there's been a criminal referral against him. We know that from his lawyer that he's being investigated for possible false statements to Congress. If he gets charged in that case, that'll be some form of accountability for where some of this politicization is clearly becoming more obvious now. It clearly seemed to occur in the Obama to Biden era. That involves one Trump administration too, but I think that's what they're looking at, a politicization and weaponization from the Obama to the Biden era.
1: I'm talking to John Solomon, who's the founder of Just the News. Now, let me take just a shot in the dark. We now get a former Trump administration official who actually was running for Congress in the congressional district I live in, Joe Kent, who's now left the job, badmouthed the president and the war in Iran on the way out the door, and suggested there is no imminent threat. And now the FBI is investigating that he's the possible leaker. What does John Solomon of Just the News know about that?
2: Well, all I know is what I've been told by the folks I talked to today, which is that this investigation dates back several months to late last year. It involves an allegation of leaking to the media and others information that the government believes was classified, and that at least one of the things they're looking at is some form of a technology or capability that the intelligence community has that may have been conveyed to someone. Now, again, allegations happen all the time. Remember, we were told Donald Trump was a Russian spy. Turned out he wasn't. So we have to wait and see where this ends up. But I think the initial assumption that, oh, he's being investigated because he gave this letter, this goes back quite a while. That I've been able to confirm for sure.
1: Okay, and in that case, was Joe Kent trying to cover his backside by saying, well, I just can't take it. This war was not justified, and it was caused by Donald Trump basically being, I don't know, a stooge for Israel. Was he doing that to cover up the fact that he knew he was under investigation?
2: You don't know that yet. It's hard to assign motive, right? Many options are possible. He could legitimately just be against the war and expressed his conscience in the way he did. And he could also have this other issue going on where he knows he's under investigation and being looked at for this. And so remember, he never got fired, so the evidence wasn't strong enough, at least as of now, to have fired him.
1: Nope.
2: He resigns. The big question here is people can disagree about policy decisions, but when you serve in the administration, your job is to give Congress the facts. And I think in the last couple of days, Congress didn't quite get the answers it wanted in these hearings from Tulsi Gabbard and others. There is a body of evidence that drove the president to make this decision. And we know some of it now. We know from Pete Hegseth and from open source intelligence that Iran in the last couple of months tried to get hypersonic missiles from China. They did buy Stinger missiles from Russia. These are capabilities Iran previously didn't try to acquire. They did have some IRGC members on our soil in January. This is something that didn't get noticed much.
1: Except wow.
2: We wrote about it. There were some Revolutionary Guard members on U.S. soil. We deported them in January. I will tell you this. I know for sure Revolutionary Guard members don't come to the United States for a winter vacation. That's not what they're here for. So, those are the things that go on a threat matrix that the president then makes decisions from. I think yesterday and today, if the intelligence chiefs could have given some of that in more detail, at least the context for the president's decision would be more understandable. But we've done that. We wrote a story. The president tweeted it out a little while ago, truthed it out. And people can see, there was evidence. People could disagree with the decision. That's our right as Americans. But I think it's important for people to know the body of evidence. And we tried to put some of that out there today so people can make their own judgment.
1: Wow. John, that is absolutely extraordinary. IRGC members on American soil, deported by the American officials. And of course,
2: in January,
1: we should tell the Democrats, they'd probably say, we have to defend the right of those IRGC members to stay here. That is John Solomon, founder of JustTheNews.com. 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
4: From ABC News, I'm Stephanie Officer. Contradicting the message out of Iran, President Trump says there are very friendly negotiations with Tehran. ABC's Mary Bruce at the White House. Trump traveling to battleground Michigan as Republicans grow increasingly worried the unpopular war will hurt them in the midterms.
5: Every day we're fighting to put more money in your pockets, and that's what we're doing.
4: But a new Pew poll shows only 24% of Americans give the economy a positive review. 60% say the president's policies have made things worse. Trump insists that's not so.
6: Meanwhile, members of President Trump's own party are expressing concerns about the thousands of Haitians losing their legal status to stay in the U.S. under a Supreme Court ruling last month, taking effect this week. In an interview with ABC News, Republican Governor Mike DeWine says the many Haitians living in his state filled jobs no one else wanted in cities like Springfield, helping Ohio grow.
7: No one can fly a plane into Port-au-Prince because when they come in, they get shot out by the gangs that are controlling that area of Port-au-Prince. So it's a very bad, bad situation. And the idea that you're going to ship people back to Haiti, they're going back to a horrible, horrible situation. That's worse, frankly, than it's ever been.
6: Responding to the apparent affordability crisis in New York City, Mayor Zoran Mamdani confirming today city-owned grocery stores will provide discounts on essential goods, keeping his campaign promise.
8: 30% off adds up to real money for New Yorkers, with an estimated $90 saved on grocery bills each month. 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For many, that 30% discount is the difference between an evening spent around the dinner table with family or working another double shift to make ends meet.
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30: Now, I have not been a fan. Oh, happy Monday, happy by the Monday. Way.
8: Yeah.
30: I was going to say. But I have not been a fan of Cleo Fields, who now is going to be running for the Louisiana State Legislature.
8: For his old state Senate seat. District 14.
30: Right. Having had the United States Supreme Court basically deem his 6th congressional district the way it was drawn unconstitutional. Well, the entire congressional map was unconstitutional for Louisiana.
8: But because of the 6th congressional district, which was drawn, some people say it was drawn specifically so that Cleo Fields could go back to Congress.
30: And, you know, so he makes this announcement now.
8: Yeah. Last week he said, I'm not running for Congress again, I'm running for the state Senate.
30: And he says, you know, basically that he, you know, used to when he was in Congress before, back at what, in the 1990s, late 90s, he said, Republicans and Democrats could sit down for a cup of coffee.
8: Yeah.
30: That's not happening anymore.
8: Right.
30: And then he reminisced, and here's where I think he threw some shade to Speaker Mike Johnson.
8: Mm-hmm.
30: He reminisced about battling then Speaker Newt Gingrich over issues like

0: school lunches, but he said they still maintained a cordial relationship.
1: Okay.
0: And he said, look, you know, back in the day, Democrats and Republicans debated fiercely, you know, during the day. And then that night, they would share dinner with one another.
1: Right.
0: And he said that now partisanship in D.C. has spread beyond Capitol Hill and into families and communities.
1: That's true.
0: Now, on that point, many Americans would probably agree. Political polarization is real.
1: Yeah.
0: Social media rewards outrage instead of persuasion. Cable news, you know, profits more than conflict from consensus.
1: Okay, but which party's more at fault for that?
0: Okay, well, we'll get to that. We'll get to that. And what's difficult to reconcile, though, is Cleo Fields' broader narrative that the Supreme Court decision affecting his congressional seat was somehow unsurprising because Louisiana has a history of racial discrimination. Now, look, you remember what he said. Hold on. I think I've got his quote here where he said something to the effect of that basically, you know, right after the Supreme Court ruled that the
1: congressional Cali decision.
0: He said, well, you got to remember
1: mm-hmm.
0: that I'm from Louisiana.
1: Mm-hmm.
0: And in Louisiana, it was not too long ago, he said, that you had to recite, that black voters mm-hmm. had to recite the preamble to the Constitution and own property in order to vote. Now, that was his way of standing on a national stage calling Louisiana basically a racist state,
1: mm-hmm.
0: that the Supreme Court decision declaring this map unconstitutional didn't surprise him because he's had to live with discrimination and racism living in Louisiana his entire life.
1: So why is he still a Democrat? Because it was the Democrat Party that did
0: okay.
1: that. It was the Democrat Party in the state of Louisiana that had poll taxes, Jim Crow laws, literacy tests for voting. All the things he's complaining about, those are things his party did.
0: Okay.
1: So why is he still a Democrat?
0: Well, that's a great question. But the fact that he says, you know, he's reminiscing
1: about
0: going back to those times. And then just, 2 months ago, he's standing on a national stage saying that, you know, well, Louisiana is a racist state and apparently the United States Supreme Court is racist. I mean, if anyone is raising the temperature
1: mm-hmm.
0: of division,
1: right.
0: It's Cleo Fields over this issue. And yet, but again, Democrats are party of projection. What they're doing, they're projecting onto you. And look, I get it. There was a time in Louisiana and across much of the South when voting wasn't just restricted. It was manipulated.
1: Right.
0: There were literacy tests used.
1: Right.
0: Poll taxes were imposed. And yes, in some cases, voters were required to interpret or recite portions of documents like the Constitution to satisfy, you know, a registrar of voters.
1: And isn't it weird that when we got rid of all those restrictions, slowly but surely the state became more and more Republican? Isn't that weird?
0: Well, I
1: think it's odd. You get rid of all the restrictions that Democrats put in place to protect their party's power, and over time, the state becomes more and more Republican. Now Cleo Fields is mad that the state's too Republican. The state's, and part of the reason the state's Republican is because we got rid of all those election hurdles that he's complaining about.
0: Well, and the passage of the Voting Rights Act of 1965 dismantled literacy tests and similar barriers nationwide, not just in Louisiana. They're gone.
1: And in 65, Louisiana was a one-party state, the Democrat Party state. Now you've got a two-party state where the Republican Party's become the dominant party. And again, you're complaining about stuff the Democrat Party did. When we undid the stuff the Democrat Party had done to stop elections, now you're all upset because the Democrats aren't winning anymore? What are you upset about?
0: Well, and I think the broader point here is if in fact Cleo Fields is so intent and so desirous of moving society beyond defining individuals by race,
1: right,
0: then constantly returning to race as a primary lens for decision making, it seems hypocritical.
1: Yeah.
0: Because at some point you have to ask, are we solving the problem
1: or are we
0: reinforcing the framework that created it? Now,
1: right.
0: He's talking about Louisiana being racist, and he's talking about how, you know, he could sit down with Republicans, back in the late 90s. Could he not sit down with Speaker Mike Johnson?
1: Yeah, I'm trying to figure out.
0: He didn't mention Speaker Mike Johnson, but he didn't reference him either in a negative or positive way. But by referencing back to Newt Gingrich, okay, maybe I'll give him the benefit of the doubt. He's just kind of referencing back to what his last experience was. He's not blaming Speaker Mike Johnson for the partisanship, the vitriolic, you know.
1: But who's stopping him from reaching out to Steve Scalise? Who's stopping him from reaching out to Clay? Look, he can't get along with Julia Letlow. I'm sure Julia Letlow would have gone to dinner with him. He can't go. So this doesn't make any sense. His complaints, it's not because the Republican Party has said we're not going to talk to Democrats anymore. That is not the case. The very first thing, when Mike Johnson became Speaker of the House, he looked to the Democrats. He was standing in the well, and he looked over to the Democrats and said, I believe God put you in this building for a reason. You're telling me Mike Johnson's the reason we can't have ability? He says, God placed the Democrats in this room for a reason. I think you're here on purpose.
0: And, you know, maybe there was a time, and I do believe there was a time. I think Ronald Reagan and Tip O'Neill certainly is another great example. But I do believe there was a time where Democrats and Republicans came together and debated, had dinner, you know, that evening with their families, et cetera, you know. And there was a, we're all in this together type attitude.
1: Right.
0: But if you look throughout Cleo Fields' most current service in Congress, I mean, he's maintained an overwhelming partisan voting record.
1: Right.
0: I mean, he's obviously voted with the Democrats, rarely, if ever, has supported any major Republican legislative priorities. And yet he's the one lamenting, oh, we're so divided.
1: Well, speaking of division, let's get to the top three things you need to know. Former mayor of New Orleans, Mitch Landrieu, has weighed in on the fight between Louisiana Governor Jeff Landry and the current leadership of the city. Landrieu, the former Democrat, or the current, still a Democrat, former mayor of New Orleans, accused the governor of lying about the importance of the city. He said, undercutting New Orleans punishes Louisiana. It's time to end the war on New Orleans. The governor followed up with a post saying Landrieu, quote, left New Orleans in a state of crime and violence and did not do a thing to better its financial position. Landrieu responded that he must have touched a nerve, adding closed budget deficit, upgraded city bond ratings, reformed contracting, population grew, left city with a surplus, reformed NOPD, lowered crime and murder rates, facts are stubborn things.
0: You know what? And first of all, whether it's Mitch Landrieu saying this or anyone else, you know, saying quit picking on New Orleans.
1: Yeah.
0: I mean, it's kind of like a teenager to their parents saying, you're so tough on me. No, you know what? Follow the rules. Follow the law.
1: You were $1 million in debt, or $100 million in debt, and we're not supposed to be saying you got to shape up. Second thing you need to know, the state of Louisiana has turned nearly $71 million of unclaimed property to residents this year. The record-setting total passed up last year's total by about $1.6 million and topped the previous record by about $700,000. Treasury Secretary John Fleming said this new record total is an outstanding testament to the tireless efforts of our staff members in the unclaimed property division, led by our exceptional director, Kathleen Lobel. But the state still has $1.2 billion in unclaimed funds still in its accounts. One in six Louisiana residents has unclaimed funds in their name.
0: You know, we talk about this in Louisiana quite a bit.
1: Yeah.
0: But this is going on, obviously, in every
1: state. Other
0: states,
1: too. Yeah, Texas has a big fund. Other states have it, too. It just happens. Go claim your money. And the third thing you need to know, the Cajun Navy is suing the Cajun Navy. The term Cajun Navy was created after Hurricane Katrina in 2005 when regular people with boats went to work rescuing people in floodwaters. They've since become active in rescue missions from Texas to North Carolina to Puerto Rico, but there are numerous groups that use the name Cajun Navy in their title. Cajun Navy 2016 is suing the United Cajun Navy for defamation. Cajun Navy's 2016's Trey Williams says the United Cajun Navy repeatedly published false and misleading statements through social media and other public channels questioning the organization's legitimacy, integrity, and disaster response efforts.
0: Why did that happen?
1: I think they're all trying to compete for the legacy of the name.
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3: 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Actually, that's the high for the next 365 days with 100% fresh air.
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0: 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I'm Stephen Parvin, Louis R. Avalone.
1: You know, for those of us who made trips to New Orleans as a child many times, I remember there were certain traditions that just weren't negotiable.
0: Okay.
1: So you would go down to New Orleans, maybe, you know, for vacation or visit the French Quarter. And there were certain restaurants, you know, that we would go to as a family.
0: Yeah.
1: You enjoy the food. You take in the sights. Spend time with your family. But before you pointed your car north and headed back to North Louisiana.
0: Yeah.
1: The one final stop that was almost mandatory was Brocato's.
0: Okay.
1: Angelo Brocato's pastries, desserts, ice cream, and it was the cannoli. The cannolis is what we would stop. I mean, those are the, for those of you who may not know, you know, it's okay. They're crispy pastry shells filled with sweet ricotta cheese mixed with chocolate chips and candied fruit and powdered sugar. I mean, it's a very Italian pastry, but so we would go there with a, you know, an ice chest, plenty of ice because it had to be refrigerated, had to make the long trip back to North Louisiana. And you'd bring some back and then, you know, you'd invite family over and you go, hey, come on over. We got some cannoli, you know, and you'd cut it up. And anyway, it was a whole thing.
0: But that was back in the day when you had company.
1: That's probably true, too. But nevertheless, Angelo Brocato recently died, the son. And anyway, it's a part of New Orleans history that I hope will continue. And the other part of that is dimension. There's a lot of character in a restaurant like that.
0: Sure.
1: A lot of character in mom and pop restaurants, whether, you know, it's a, you know, Italian restaurant or Mexican or whatever it is, an Italian pastry shop.
0: Right. Something that's built from the ground up and becomes part of the culture, not just of a neighborhood, but of the entire city.
1: Absolutely. And I think it's important that we maintain that. Everything, you know, I eat at all the big box, you know, restaurants, you know, as we travel. I say big box, you know, just the franchise.

0: differences, right?
1: Right.
0: From city to city as you're traveling down the interstate.
1: There's also the things that, you know, they were created from the ground up here in Louisiana in certain communities and they've been able to spread to other places. And look, not to take anything away from the fast food chains that started here in Louisiana and have grown up, you know, obviously Cane's Chicken's probably the best example of that right now. But you got other places, but you also have things, you know, like Superior. They start off, you know, mom and pop thing, now spreading across the state.
0: That's true. But they're still, I mean, they still maintain that same charm.
1: Exactly.
0: But, and look, the big national chains, they can duplicate ingredients, they can copy menus, they can spend millions on advertising, but they can't recreate the feeling of walking into a place, you know, where maybe your parents brought you as a child.
1: Right.
0: Where your grandparents celebrated birthdays, where generations of families have gathered, you know, after Sunday dinner. That's something really only a family, I say only, mostly only a family business can do.
1: Yeah.
0: And anyway, our condolences.
1: Especially a family restaurant, it seems.
0: Yes.
1: More so than, I mean, there are other family businesses that become part of a community. Obviously, Avalone, you know. But a family restaurant, I think there's something special about that.
0: Because when you're traveling and you're visiting a new community, you know, you always ask, you know, well, where's the best whatever?
1: Right.
0: You know, and it's not always, you know, one of the franchisers,
1: yeah,
0: you know,
1: it's not
0: out there.
1: That.
0: It's
1: yeah.
0: It's a, so anyway, the passing of Angelo Bubba Brancato III marks the end of an era, but thankfully his family is committed to
1: continuing
0: the tradition alive, and certainly our prayers and condolences go out to the Brancato family.
1: Let's dig deep.
2: Working in a coal mine, going down. Working in a coal mine.
1: So I saw the story on the Center Square. Lawmakers spend $3.2 million from savings account on horse racing. I thought, well, that's a big waste of your personal money. But okay, lawmakers can do that. That's not what they were talking about.
0: It's the way the headline. Well, the lawmakers did spend it, but it's your money.
1: Yeah, they didn't spend theirs.
0: They didn't spend their money.
1: So the money will come from the Strategic Investments Across Louisiana Fund, a one-time spending account created with $82.8 million transfer from the Revenue Stabilization Trust Fund. Okay, so the Revenue Stabilization Trust Fund serves as a state savings account accumulating certain excess in mineral-related revenues for future use. So we're taking money that's supposed to be kept in a rainy day fund to keep things operating in the state during an economic downturn. And we're going to spend it on horse racing. But not just on horse racing.
0: Wait, are they betting on horses? I mean, or are they trying to prop up or trying to keep alive the horse racing industry in Louisiana?
1: Well, here's what they're doing. Most of the $3.2 million will go toward racing purses. About $1.92 million will go to the horseman's bookkeeper for purses involving Louisiana-bred thoroughbreds.
0: The bookie or the bookkeeper?
1: The bookkeeper.
0: I'm just kidding.
1: Yeah. While $960,000 will go to the Louisiana Quarter Horse Breeders Association for quarter horse purses. Another $144,000 will go to the Louisiana Thoroughbred Breeders Association for Breeders Awards, and $72,000 will go to the Louisiana Quarter Horse Breeders Association for Breeding Awards. The remaining money includes $64,000 for Racing Commission operations and $40,000 for the Louisiana Horsemen's Benevolent and Protective Association. So wait a minute. This money, again, supposed to be held off in reserve for in case the next time there's an economic downturn. So that, you know, say when we have to pay a whole bunch of unemployment benefits, we actually have money to be able to pay the unemployment benefits. Instead, we're taking that money, and it's going to be used as prize money for people who already have enough money of their own that they're able to own racehorses.
0: Well, yes and no. I mean, you want to attract those horses to race in Louisiana, right? I mean,
1: why does the government want to do that?
0: Well,
1: why is that the government's job?
0: Well, I think part of that is Louisiana horse racing is a very important part of our agricultural economy here in Louisiana.
1: So is growing soybeans, but we can just sell those, right? So if something's an important part of an economy, it works because people are buying what you're selling.
0: Well, there's trainers. I mean, there's a lot of careers involved here. You got trainers, veterinarians, breeders. You've got the folks that transport the horses.
1: Right. And if that is a viable economic enterprise, then it should be able to pay for itself in a free economy. If the government is having to subsidize this, then it's not a viable thing for the economy, and we're taking money out of the economy from things that are viable to spend money on things that are not viable. So that, from an economic standpoint, that doesn't make any sense. From a political standpoint, political government standpoint, it's worse. The Declaration of Independence says we are all given rights to life, liberty, and the pursuit of happiness in that order. Taxes take away your liberty. They take away your money before you ever get a chance to decide how you're going to spend it. And if you're going to take money away from people's liberty and you're going to give it to people for their pursuit of happiness, now you're doing it bass-ackwards. You're giving money away so that some people can pursue their happiness, but you're taking the money away from people in a form of liberty issue. That's not okay in any way, shape, or form.
0: Well, I guess the other question is, and I guess this would be for members of the legislature that voted for this, would the Louisiana horsing industry disappear without this boost? You know what I'm saying? Maybe it's a temporary subsidy. So
1: here's the, how many temporary subsidies remain temporary? But here's the honest truth about capitalism. If without government subsidies it goes away, then it should go away, because that money would be spent more efficiently some other way when the people decide how it gets to be spent, not the government.
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0: 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Steve Paul with Lewis R. Abalone.
1: No, it is absolute nonsense that folks are saying that we're running out of missiles. We're running out of artillery shells. Yeah. We're running out of interceptors, running out of bombs, running out of resolve. I mean, that's what folks are saying about the United States in this conflict with Iran. And to say that the United States doesn't have enough munitions to sustain military operations, I mean, I agree. Some of these folks ought to be in jail for saying such. And I know that may sound like, you know, I'm anti-free speech. But what you're doing is, by doing that, you are potentially costing lives of our military men and women who are in battle right now. Because what you're giving encouragement to the enemy. You're saying, you know what, the United States, this thing isn't going to be able to turn out like we anticipated. We're not going to have enough to go, you know, push this over the finish line. So if you just hang in there just a little while longer, just keep fighting the great Satan that the United States is. The
2: U.S. will run out of weapons and they can't shoot you anymore.
1: That's what I'm saying here. And, you know, President Trump has dismissed these reports. You know, he says the United States has far more munitions than anyone in the world.
0: Yeah.
1: And far more than we need. And I agree. The UN ambassador, Mike Waltz, he echoed that confidence, insisting, look, the military has everything it needs to accomplish its mission while rebuilding inventories and modernizing the arsenal. And yet there's some news organizations in this country that would have you believe America is practically counting bullets.
0: Right.
1: I mean, but let's think about this rationally. The United States spends more on national defense than the next several nations combined. I mean, it maintains military bases around the globe. It possesses unmatched logistics. I mean, the world's most sophisticated intelligence capabilities, the largest network of defense contractors ever assembled.
0: Right.
1: I mean, it fields aircraft carriers that function as floating cities, strategic bombers capable of striking targets across continents, submarines that are hidden for months, precision guided weapons that were science fiction just a generation ago. And we're supposed to believe that America suddenly discovered it forgot to buy enough ammunition?
2: Well, and look, we were giving more weapons in the Biden era to Ukraine than we were rebuilding ourselves. Our defense industry has not done a good job of keeping up with production levels. China's building a lot more naval vessels than we are. We're way too slow at that stuff. But part of the issue is, in the opening days of any conflict, you're going to use more munitions than you're able to make in a single day in the opening rounds of any conflict, because you're taking out the enemy's defenses. But some of the weapons that you use in the opening stage are not the same weapons that you're going to be using in later stages, because you've created air dominance. So we can use different types of munitions once you create air dominance. And we're now starting to use drone swarms too. So there, we can shift to different types of weapons. This isn't a linear thing.
1: Okay, but a lot of this came out of an inventory report that says certain interceptors have declined after years of, you know, supporting allies or engaging hostile forces.
0: Right.
1: But that's an operational planning issue. It's not proof that America is running on empty.
0: Right.
1: I mean, imagine a major airline, you know, saying that a major airline is collapsing because several of the airplanes are in scheduled maintenance.
0: Right.
1: That's not how this works. It's not how any of this works. But yet the nuance rarely survives the news cycle. It doesn't get out to the people. And you've got these isolated facts that become these sweeping conclusions.
0: Right.
1: One missile inventory needs replenishment, and the headline is America is running out of weapons.
0: Yeah.
1: No, it just, that one type of interceptor missile, is, you know, it, we're low on inventory of that one interceptor missile. It's not our entire military munitions.
2: And the military planners are planning around that stuff. And they're not going to tell you everything they're planning because, again, that's a national security issue to begin with.
1: And look, a military readiness has never meant, you know, having an infinite supply of every munition sitting in warehouses forever.
2: Right, right. Right. Let's say what?
3: What you say?
4: What you talking about, Willis?
2: So UN Ambassador Mike Walls was on CBS's Face the Nation over the weekend. Margaret Brennan was interviewing him. She was talking about, she said, look, the American people support the stated goals of opening the strait. They're talking about Iran, right? Opening the strait, ending a nuclear program, stopping Iran's ability to threaten other countries. But they don't think the U.S. is achieving those goals, and 67% want the conflict to end now. So She asked Mike about this, and this was his response. Take a listen.
5: Also important in there is I don't think anyone else sees a better plan that,
6: that's what I want to ask too.
5: Democrats, complain, yes. Criticize, but no one's coming with a better plan, and the plans in the past administrations have failed.
2: This is so important. When we talk about Iran, people are like, oh, I'm not happy with where we are. I don't like this. That's right. But it's not just Democrats, though. No one has another plan. There is no other plan. Even conservatives like Tucker Carlson, the Daily Caller, anyone else has been critical of what Trump's done. None of them had a better plan on how to stop Iran from getting a nuclear weapon. And Barack Obama can say, well, I did a deal, stopped it. No, you weren't. What Iran was doing was they were massively building up their ballistic missile and their drone programs. Their drones are their cheap drones that they developed and then started sending over to Russia to use in Ukraine. Basically, they had become disproportionate warfare, where they were going to have something that was very cheap but very, very effective at overwhelming the expensive defenses. The Iron Dome in Israel, the Patriot missile batteries, they could overwhelm them with all these drones they were creating. And once they had done that, then they'd be able to break out on the nuclear weapon, and within months they would have had a nuclear weapon, and they would have had a massive ballistic and drone swarm capability. So what were you going to do to stop that if you didn't go in and bomb their entire infrastructure before it became overwhelming?
1: No, but look, we're overlooking the fact that, not we, but I mean, I think a lot of folks overlook. Iran is the largest state sponsor of terrorism on the planet.
2: Right.
1: And nearly every administration, presidential administration in the United States, has kicked this can down the road for over 50 years.
2: And in the process was allowing Iran to essentially create a massive missile defense and drone defense that was going to make stopping them getting a nuclear weapon impossible. And again, no one else has even proposed a different plan, much less a better plan. And now they still don't have a plan. All they have is just criticism. And that's not helpful. If you got a better idea, Donald Trump didn't want to do this. He campaigned on not starting new wars, but he looked at the situation and went, this is something that's got to be done. Unless you've got a better plan, is your criticism helpful or is it just moaning?
1: Well, and look at Iran right now. For those who say, oh, it's a peace-loving country, you know, it was didn't mean any ill or harm towards anyone.
2: The world says that.
1: Well, no, there's some folks that are obviously saying that we attacked them, that we are the aggressor here. And then that's simply not true. Look at what they're doing to their neighbors.
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0: 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I'm Stephen Paul with Louis R. Abalone.
1: So public libraries did not spring into existence because of socialism. Public libraries predate socialism by centuries.
0: Yes, they do.
1: I mean, a simple Google search, which is what I did, will show you that. But yet, Zoran Mamdani, the mayor of New York City, says socialism deserves credit for public libraries.
0: That's ridiculous. Okay, so let's just start with the Library of Alexandria, which is one of the seven wonders of the world. That was a public library in ancient Egypt. It was destroyed, long before Christ.
1: Well, long before Karl Marx was even born.
0: Well, okay, the Library of Congress, which is a public library, right? It was founded here in the United States back in the early 1800s. It was destroyed in the War of 1812. Thomas Jefferson replenished it after the War of 1812 with his own set of books. That public library happened before Karl Marx came around.
1: Well, in medieval monasteries preserved books throughout Europe,
0: right?
1: And the thing is, socialism didn't create the idea.
0: No.
1: What libraries existed because civilizations collectively understood something fundamental, and that was knowledge is worth preserving,
0: right,
1: and sharing. So in America, you know, the public library became one of our greatest civic institutions during the 19th century, for example. Communities taxed themselves voluntarily to build libraries because they believed that an educated citizenry strengthened our republic.
0: And look, again, socialism wouldn't have created a library because socialism wouldn't have considered that necessarily something that was needed. From each according to their ability, to each according to their need. You don't need to read books.
1: I mean, that's
0: a luxury. That's an opportunity.
1: But the irony is,

0: almost impossible to miss, and yet Mamdani just conveniently or purposefully overlooks it. Right. Libraries flourish in prosperous societies.
1: Right.
0: Prosperity doesn't just magically appear. It comes from innovation and investment. I mean, Andrew Carnegie.
1: Right.
0: I mean, look at the
1: how many libraries did he create?
0: Exactly.
1: Right? And that came from his prosperity through capitalism.
0: Well, anyway, there are countless examples in history.
1: Yeah.
0: And by the way, the Soviet Union had libraries. So did East Germany. Cuba has libraries.
1: But they aren't flourishing.
0: They're not flourishing.
1: Yes.
0: But you know, but those governments, what they did was they restricted what you could read.
1: Right. They had massive restrictions on it. Let's play a game.
2: Playing with the Queen of Hearts. Oh, domino. Like Battleship.
3: Shall we play a game?
1: Okay, so as we're finishing off July, heading into August, it's starting to get hot. Right?
0: It's starting to get hot. Are you kidding me?
1: It's starting to get
0: hot. Do you know what the 4th of July was like in D.C.?
1: Yeah. I get
0: that. Or anywhere across the country.
1: I get that. But we're moving into what is normally the hottest 3-4 weeks of the year. And this
0: game, which is called the month of August.
1: Last bit of July, first part of August, depending upon where you are. Okay, this game, I admit, 100% based off of envy. Because one of us has a swimming pool, and one of us does not have a swimming pool.
0: You know the last time I've gotten in that swimming pool?
1: Oh, so you have something that would be amazing, and you don't even get in it?
0: I know. I like watching it. I like seeing it. It's pretty.
1: You don't need
0: I'm more of a watcher.
1: You could just look at your sink.
0: Yeah, that could.
1: All right.
0: Could.
1: Which states have the most swimming pools in the United States? Which states have the most swimming pools?
0: Let's go with Louisiana.
1: Not even in the top half.
0: Texas.
1: Number three, Texas has 801,000 swimming pools. These are backyard swimming pools.
0: Wow.
1: 800,000.
0: Florida.
1: Number one. Florida has 1,590,000, nearly twice as many swimming pools in the state of Florida as there are in the state of Texas.
0: Wow. Texas has
1: a larger population.
0: That's a big number.
1: That's a big number.
0: California.
1: Number two on the list, 1,343,000 swimming pools in California.
0: Alabama.
1: Not in the top 10. Mm. I don't think they're even in the top half.
0: Swimming pools. There's something here because, okay, is it in a hotter climate?
1: Okay.
0: But you also have to, you know, the population, it has to be affordable.
1: Yes,
0: I mean, you know, for the most part.
1: Right. Okay.
0: And then, I'm not going to get into the nuance of is it an in-ground pool? Is it an above-ground pool?
1: No,
0: it doesn't matter.
1: We're just taking pools.
0: Just a pool. Yeah. Just a professionally.
1: A pool.
0: Provided, maintained pool.
1: Yeah, not a kiddie pool. Those don't count.
0: Yeah. I got you.
1: But above-ground pool.
0: Above-ground. Hawaii.
1: Not in the top 10.
0: You would think, maybe.
1: Because of the climate.
0: Maybe.
1: But maybe people just go down the beach. You're never far from a beach in Hawaii.
0: Right. Let's see here. Texas, California.
1: You've got the top three.
0: Let's go with Arizona. For
1: number four, 505,000 pools in Arizona. So you've got the top four down.
0: Okay. And so now I'm thinking population.
1: Okay.
0: What about Illinois?
1: Illinois. That's a good guess, but not in the top
0: three. Nah, probably not. Okay, New York.
1: Number five, New York. Even though it's by Canada, you got 503,000 swimming pools in New York.
0: And where you say New York, you also say New Jersey.
1: This one shocked me. Number six on the list, 374,000 swimming pools in New Jersey. Tell you what, running out of time. Florida, California, Texas, Arizona, New York, New Jersey. You got the top six. Well done. Pennsylvania, Ohio, Michigan, and Massachusetts round out the top 10 in terms of pools. I really thought some more southern states, Georgia, should have been on that list.
0: No, I mean, this was a good question and a great one to dive into.
1: Okay. I'm glad you liked it swimmingly.
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1: Well, you know, the DNC.
0: Yes.
1: It just reminds me of someone that is so desperate. Just the Democratic National Committee.
0: Okay.
1: That they're willing to mortgage everything that they have because here they are going into the midterms and apparently they are quite strapped for cash.
0: Yeah.
1: So they have put up their headquarters right now and said that as collateral and took out a $15 million line of credit. I mean, think about that for a moment. The party that constantly lectures America,
0: yeah,
1: right?
0: Right.
1: I mean, they're if they're so popular, mm-hmm. why are they needing to borrow $15 million? I mean, why aren't there donors? I mean, that's not $15 million? That's not a lot of money.
0: Well, speak for yourself. I mean, that's a lot of money.
1: Comparatively speaking, with respect to when you're talking about national elections?
0: No, I get that. When compared to national elections,
1: I'm not talking about bank account here.
0: $15 million is still a lot of money. But isn't this just like the Democrat Party, though? Does the Democrat Party have a fundraising problem? Or do they have a spending problem? Because every jurisdiction you look at where they've got control, I don't think they've got fundraising problems. I think, you know, they don't have income problems. They've got spending problems all over the place. Maybe that's where we are on this too. Yeah.
1: $15 million though. I mean, come on.
0: Yeah.
1: That's just not a lot of money. I mean, heading into the midterms.
0: Well, it is shocking though that they're so in debt heading into the midterms, and that this is something we're going to be digging deep into heading up into the second hour here of American Ground Radio. But yeah, that is really shocking, and the question is, will that have an effect on the outcome of the midterms because the DNC is cash poor?
1: Yeah, no, I mean, and the question is, will the bank foreclose? I mean, how long? I mean, what are the terms of this?
0: If they default on their loan, yeah, the bank gets to have the DNC's headquarters. Sure.
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5: From ABC News, I'm Stephanie Officer. A Los Angeles judge has ruled there is enough evidence to put singer David, real name David Burke, on trial for the death and dismemberment of 14-year-old Celeste Rivas Hernandez. District Attorney Nathan Hochman says his office is still weighing whether to seek the death penalty in the case. Burke has pleaded not guilty. His attorneys argue there is insufficient evidence for murder.
6: Judge Charlene Olmedo held David Anthony Burke, who goes by the name of a singer, David spelled D4VT, to answer for the horrific and barbaric killing of a 14-year-old at the time, Celeste Rivas Hernandez.
5: Members of President Trump's own party expressing concerns about the thousands of Haitians losing their legal status to stay in the U.S. under a Supreme Court ruling last month that takes effect this week. In an interview with ABC News, Republican Governor Mike DeWine says Haitians filled jobs in cities like Springfield, helping Ohio grow.
7: For people who came to Springfield because there were open jobs in Springfield. And when you talk to the employers, they hired the Haitians despite maybe a language barrier, despite maybe a cultural barrier. They hired them because they needed workers, and the Haitians wanted to work. And what the employers will tell you is that they've been very good workers. They show up on time. They pass drug tests.
5: The Pima County Sheriff's Department in Arizona says the investigation into Nancy Guthrie's disappearance nearly 6 months ago remains active and ongoing, though without a significant development. ABC's Aaron Katursky.
8: Help us bring this situation to an end.
9: Investigators are still trying to trace the items worn by the masked man on Nancy Guthrie's doorstep. The mask, gloves, backpack, and holster. And they're testing a hair and mixed DNA sample found in her home. The sheriff says the analysis of DNA and digital evidence has been underway for the past 6 months and is a time-intensive process.
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13: Rev is the latest to team up with LSU. Let's talk about it. Hey, it's Hal Dane. Joining me on the show Tuesday morning, 8:05. Monty Danos from Rev going to hop on board to talk about that new partnership. 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
22: A number of people who are survivors of 9/11 are calling on you not to go to 9/11 memorial services. 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
23: I will proudly honor the families, the survivors, the first responders forever impacted by that horrific terror attack by standing alongside them at this year's 9/11 commemoration, reaffirming that we will never forget the solemn day felt by all of us who call this city home, and frankly, by all of us who call this country home.
24: Mm-hmm.
0: Welcome, my friends, to the Monday edition of Boast Nerdly's Rush Hour, fastest hour in American media. That, of course, the New York City mayor and minister of New York City's foreign policy, and also New York City's grocery commissioner, the Honorable Zoran Mondami. We have more from Mr. Mondami on his acting in his role as grocery commissioner of New York City as well. However, there is a little bit more on the his foreign policy role, Minister of New York's foreign policy. Cut to Carlos. We can play this now because there's so much more to do. I want to quickly deal with Mondami's latest. Cut to.
1: Understand that you're making it clear that you're criticizing a particular politician, not the ethnic group. But there have been growing concerns amongst elected officials, some of your
0: nice
1: allies,
0: pandering
1: the
0: reporter,
1: Attorney General Letitia James, about the fact that comments and rhetoric may be rising temperatures. Do you take those concerns to heart, and what is your plan to bring down those temperatures?
23: I think, to your point, when I make criticisms of Prime Minister Netanyahu, they are criticisms of Prime Minister Netanyahu. And what I shared were not even, frankly, personal assessments. They were objective facts. And my responsibility as a worker and as a mayor of this city is a responsibility to take care of each and every person who calls the city their home. And that is not based upon whether or not they agree with me,

0: how they feel about me. My job is to make sure that they are safe, that they are thriving, and they continue to call this city home. And that's always going to be my North Star on how we can do that. Because this is an incredible city, and it's a city where everyone needs to know that their belonging to it is not conditional on how they feel about the mayor.
1: And is there a reason that you told the New York Times that you were still in active conversation with the legal department in regards to possibly following up on that arrest warrant when you were previously told that that necessarily couldn't happen?
0: I've said that all I have to say on that topic.
2: Thank you, everyone. That's all the time we have.
3: The reporter asked him, would he comment on rising the temperature? It's raising the temperature, honey. Lord, what? Did you hear her say that? Could you come on rising the temperature, raising the temperature, Miss Young Reporterette? Where do these kids graduate school? Anyway, so there's Mondami. Never mind what he actually says at other times. That's what he's saying today. He also spoke about the citywide grocery stores. We'll get to that in a moment. The Republicans, my friend, Daily Caller released a story I became aware of shortly before this program began this afternoon, thanks to Princess Diana, that gives Republicans talking points. You know, they're getting ready to go on vacation again. It's like they come back and they work. First of all, these guys work. Oh, please, James, don't go there. Because it's a little bit unfair. They work in Washington only a few days a week. Now, some of them do work in their home districts. And so the illusion that they only do work once in a while is incorrect. But we can't say that about all of them because we don't know. But they like to take vacations. They like to be in recess away from their job. And they've, of course, August is a traditional time for recess in Congress. One must also say that, to be fair. However, not when there is important legislation going on. And the SAVE Act is the president's number one priority. Doesn't seem to be much of the priority of John Thune and the establishment Republicans. And the NRC, the Senate Committee, the Republican Senate Committee, Ernst, has issued a talking points memo, which is also not uncommon, to the members of the Republican Senate caucus. But in it, this little talking points memo says, on when they get questions on party infighting, the SAVE Act, or the filibuster, the media, they say, is going to try to divide Republicans by asking your boss, this is sent to staffers to tell their bosses what to say, by asking your boss to pick a side in any given question. It is crucial. It is crucial to reject these false choices between the president and Senate leaders. Express support for both of them. Reject the false choice between the SAVE Act and the filibuster. It is not a false choice. Reject, express support for both the filibuster and for the SAVE Act. End each answer by attacking Democrats for blocking SAVE. Point to Republican unity and opposing the extremely dangerous Democrat socialist agenda, which will make more life more dangerous and unaffordable for Americans. So that's how they're instructing their members, pretty much ignore the president's call to end the filibuster by pretending that it doesn't exist. Don't even mention that. Don't pick a side. Oh, no, no, no. Argue for both of them. This is the kind of crap that Republican staff to Republican rhinos in the Republican rhino-oriented Senate do to try to mask the fact that they are, the fact that they are blocking what Americans want. This is why they're not fighting. They're too busy trying to figure out how to cover their behinds. We're going to get to Mondami and the grocery stores. But first, you know, over the weekend, there was an attack in Berlin. The Berlin, they're having a pride effect there. And a German citizen with Lebanese roots, birthright citizen, I guess. Anyway, excuse me for that brief aside. Abdul Balout, a German citizen with Lebanese roots, was killed following a search that lasted 24 hours after that event was attacked. He was suspected of driving a van into a crowd near Berlin's Pride Festival. Now, this isn't the first time there have been these kind of attacks. Remember the Christmas that happened over there. This, by the way, is considered a bit of Islamic-oriented terrorism in this case. In Seattle, over the weekend, near the Space Needle, and I've been there many times. In fact, there's a great Chinese restaurant. I wonder if it's still over there. Man, this Chinese restaurant, this is a bomb. One of the best Chinese restaurants I've ever been to in my life. Over there near the Space Needle. Yeah, it's amazing, near the Space Needle. Anyway, don't know whether it's still there or not. So much of the city has deteriorated since I spent much time there. A suspect was arrested after a shootout. They had a three-day festival in Seattle near the Space. Three people killed at this event. Others wounded. And now a 15-year-old boy has been arrested. I shouldn't say boy, but a 15-year-old teenager is being held in juvie. In juvie. As they investigate this matter, he's being held on an investigation of firearms violations and first-degree assault. They're looking for a second suspect. The Seattle Police Chief Sean Bond said investigators believe the two suspects were shooting at each other. Two people died at the scene. A third died in the hospital. The two men that died, one is age 19, the other 44, a woman 56, killed. Four people were wounded, including a two-year-old boy. Two other men, 23, 27, a woman 39, were discharged from the hospital. Vendors were allowed to go back today to clean up. And it's called a Bite of Seattle, 3-day festival. Hundreds of food and retail vendors and performers. And a 15-year-old now held in juvie after three people killed at that event. We're going to take a break, but before we do that, I'm all over the place today, folks. I got so much news. There are so many news, as always. I'm going to talk about the grocery stores, but I have to hold on because I want to play some sound bites. I don't have time to play them in the first half hour of the show. So we're going to talk about the grocery stores in Mondami, but I'm going to hold that till the next half hour in this, the fastest hour of American media, period. I was sent an alert to a story, and I said, I can't believe the headline of this story. Not Howard, not the famed Howard University. Listen to this, folks. Bet you haven't heard this anywhere else. Howard University is standing by a decision. You know how people are, you know how Democrats use, you know how people, Democrats like to use language like, instead of saying they're homeless, they're unhoused. You've heard that before. Listen to this headline. Howard University stands by decision to unenroll. I'm not laughing at that predicament, but just the word. Unenroll hundreds of incoming students over, guess what? Unpaid fees. And they're going to review in certain instances. Well, I mean, really? Howard University facing backlash. People are complaining and calls to reverse course after the HBCU, historically black college, reportedly informed hundreds of incoming students that their enrollment had been revoked over unpaid fees. Huh? You read, a change.org petition was launched by a user. Her name is Fatima, Fatima Ahmed. She says that along with hundreds of other students, they were suddenly unenrolled from Howard University 13 days before move-in week. We found ourselves dropped from our registered classes and labeled as inactive, all due to past balances on our accounts. This woman, complaining for the others, says that many of the affected students relying on scholarships, loans, and financial support to attend our dream school, and unforeseen circumstances can often delay those funds. The petition asks that before students receive the before they receive their unenrollment notice, the university's financial aid offices and offices of the bursar had assured us as long as their balances were below 5 G's, they could register and go to classes. Just pay up before spring. And they're calling on Howard University to rectify this, what they call unwarranted disenrollment, and immediately reinstate affected students. So these students haven't paid their bills. They haven't paid their last year's tuition or from the term that's already expired. They owe money and they haven't paid, and they're trying to re-enroll, and the student unenrolled them, left them schoolless, and they're BI itching. They want to go to school even though they haven't paid the money to go to school. And they think it's their right. Ah, man. It just goes to show you they haven't learned a damn thing about life. Cass Elliott released her first solo single following the break of the Mamas and the Papas on this day in 1968. And this is it. Dream a Little Dream. Cass Elliott. One of the beautiful voices of the 60s. And this song did very well for her. We'll be back. Next segment's going to be short. Hang in there. Don't go away. Fastest Hour in American Media.
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6: This week in the Worldwide News Network's Artist Lounge, actress Emmy Rossum. You know her as Fiona from Shameless and those intense brother-sister scenes with Jeremy Allen White, who played Lip.
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9: There are three victims we know of. Neighbors say they saw a woman.
6: Emmy plays an FBI agent chasing a female serial killer. She says female killers are harder to catch. I asked her why.
10: What does it take for a woman to kill and then kill multiple times? 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
10: I am somebody who is deeply feeling at all time like the wind could blow, and I will feel everything.
6: Furious is on Hulu right now. Cooper Lawrence, Entertainment News, Worldwide News Network, New York.
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0: 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The savings will last for the entire month. That means no weekly fluctuations nor sticker shock at the checkout line.
3: That is Mondami on how the five government-run grocery stores are going to work. 30% below retail for a core group of items, he says. They're going to last the entire month, that 30% below market price on, and I don't know what items they are on. We're going to have so much more about this. Here is one question that I have. What happens in a big city when you have something that people can get for 30% less than it normally costs? What happens? What's one of the first things that happen? Come on, Carlos. This is simple. This is easy. You got to put yourself in the mind of a crook. What happens when you can get something below what it costs? What do you do with it?
23: Resell it.
3: You resell it. You scout, you go in and you buy tons of them. You get to market. You steal them. You do whatever. And then you go out and you resell it and make a bonanza. I wonder if they're going to demand photo ID to get this stuff in this store. This is one question that I have. We have a lot to go with these grocery stores, folks. This is interesting. We'll be right back. Don't go away.

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3: Yes. James Golden, Bo Snerdly, Rush Hour. Mom Domi triggered me. Started talking about food that's going to be 30% off. And it made me think, what kind of food is going to be 30% off? I don't like nasty food. I don't like nasty food.
4: Well, this one did. I know.
3: I don't like nasty food either, Miss Jackson. And what kind of food are they going to be selling this 30% off? Anyway, ladies and gentlemen, I had to groove. Sorry. A little groove theory there. But I don't like nasty food. What kind of food is going to be 30% off? So let's listen to Mayor of New York City and the Commissioner of Groceries, Mayor Zoran Mondami. Cut four. Here he is.
5: Since 2019, food prices have soared at grocery stores around the country by roughly 30%, in fact. Talk to shoppers around the city, and you'll often hear the same frustration. Wages have not kept up. Making matters even worse, some corporations have built out technology that allows for something called surveillance pricing, collecting personal data to charge some people more than others for the same carton of eggs, for the same gallon of milk. All of this leaves too many New Yorkers feeling like groceries are out of reach. And that is frankly unacceptable, which is why city government is stepping in to make people's lives more affordable. Today, I am proud to announce a collection of essential staples that will be predictably 30% cheaper at all five of our city-run grocery stores.
3: Yay! CEO of the new grocery store is Mondami. Mondami's going to make things 30% cheaper. Okay, so again, let's examine what happens. If it's not nasty food, if it's nasty food and it's 30% cheaper, no one wants nasty food, except for a few people. The nasty boys that Janet Jackson was talking about, they eat nasty food and they like nasty food. But most of us don't like nasty food. We like Janet Jackson. We like her. We all like her in that regard. We don't like nasty food. We're not going to eat nasty food. So if the 30% off is on nasty food, no one's going to want it at no matter what price it is, except for the nasty food eaters. But if it's good food and it's 30% off, here's what's going to happen. This is called supply and demand. Here's what's going to happen. There's a demand for good food. And so if you can get it 30% off, individuals are going to look at that as an opportunity. And they're going to go in and they're going to buy it at 30% off. And then they're going to go tell their friends, you know, this is not nasty food. This is food that you and I like. And you know what? If you're going to the grocery store and like you're paying like $20 for this thing, I got it here. I can get you the same thing. And the expiration date's cool. And I can give it to you for like $18. You don't even need a coupon. You know, every one of these you buy, you say, you could end up saving some serious money if you shop with me. They go in and buy it, and then they resell it. And they figure the markup, whatever. Now, if individuals are going to do this, and it won't be long, the criminals are already figuring it out. And the people that are good with math, you don't even have to be a criminal to do that. All you just have to do is, right, they're saying, okay, we can get it for 30% off, and then we can sell it for maybe 20, 25% off. We can make a profit. We can become the new middleman. So how's the city going to stop that? At the city grocery stores. Why, the only way to stop it is if they have IDs. And if you have to have an ID, you have to say these are rationed. You have to start rationing. You will only have these if they're rationed. But you know, there's another group of people that like stuff like this. ¿30% off? We got a whole bunch of produce. We got a lot of product moving. 30% off. If we get the market on that, and we can create a shortage on it, we can find ourselves in some real good money. We can get them. Cheap at the five stores. How many families we have? Five. How many grocery stores do they have? Five. Every family can get a store, bro. And there's nothing like a family grocery store for knowing efficiencies rather than a government grocery store. You know what I'm saying? You understand what I mean? No disrespect intended, but they're 30% off, and you know, we could do things with that. We could make some money with this. This is some serious action here. It won't be long, my friends. This is just a prediction. It's just a prediction. Here's another prediction. Here is another prediction. It comes by way of a news story that broke last week. That I bet the mayor of New York hasn't heard about. Let us go to Cut Six, my friends. This is what took place in Chicago last week, toward the end of last week. A news report from another city where they thought government grocery stores were the answer.
0: In Chicago. Progressive policies are on full display where grocery stores in predominantly minority neighborhoods have been forced to close, leaving residents scrambling. And the city is blaming Trump's cuts to the SNAP program despite pumping $13 million worth of taxpayer money into them. It's unbelievable. Now these grocery stores, of course, are reaching out for private investment. We'll get to that. But just don't take it from us. Take it from the Chicago residents who are dealing with it and impacted directly. Listen to this.
4: It's going to be an impact on the community and people close nearby that they won't be able to get necessities and what they need at a convenience for them.
6: It's just opened up. Now it's about to close down again. We have nothing. You know, so I don't know what we're going to do. There's nothing around here.
4: I mean, it's going to affect the community for sure. Everybody going to have to travel out now and go to big grocery stores. And what about the people who don't got transportation that ain't able to make it to the big grocery stores?
7: That's a reasonable store in the neighborhood, you know? Yeah. The rest of them around here is so expensive.
8: So Chicago's, the city of Chicago ended up funding this grocery store. It's called Save-A-Lot. And there was a lot of investment into it. And yet, in a very short period of time, they had to close. There's multiple reasons why this happened. One is if you go online and you look up this particular store, this chain, you'll see a lot of TikTok videos of people stealing. So there's also a lot of theft going on. And as you know, grocery stores operate on a very slim margin. And so you have a city that doesn't monitor or have a lot of repercussions for crime. And then it causes this.

0: bullet running.
1: That's enough. That's enough. They were selling things at 30% off, but they had to go to save a lot. To save a lot, my friend. You didn't. Yeah, you could save a lot, but you couldn't get a lot for long.
2: Let's examine this. That poor girl sounded so. That girl reporter, she was stumbling around trying to get it out because she felt so uncomfortable having to tell the truth. Why did the store close? Well, there are a lot of factors that go into there was theft. What? She could have said the YNs were stealing like no tomorrow. She could have said that. If she wanted to get thrown off out of a job. No one wants to say things like that. But she said, there was theft. A lot of theft. And then you have a crime written. Gee, what a shock. You put a store, a brand new shiny store, in a crime ridden neighborhood where the mayor and the governor don't want help in bringing down the crime rate because it would make them look bad, but you open up a bunch of new Save-A-Lots. 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Except we can save a lot instead of Camet. We'll save a lot at Camelot in your crime-ridden neighborhood. But the problem when you put a store in a crime-ridden neighborhood and you open the doors, the criminals come in too. Criminals like to shop. Criminals like to eat. Some of them eat nasty food. And they look in and say, well, I'm a criminal. I don't have to pay. I can just take. And if you live in a city where it's okay to be a criminal because, after all, law enforcement, they're the problem. Not the criminals. Then the criminals say, hey, we got, yo. Doesn't take long for word to spread. There's somewhere new we can steal from. We're criminals. I got a list of stores that save a lot. Man, they weren't messing around. They opened up there. These things opened up just a little bit ago, and they closed. They closed at 832 West 63rd Street. They closed at 7904 South Halstead Avenue. And then up on South Halstead Avenue, a little bit further up, on 10700, they closed up that one. That's on the south, in the south. You know what that means. And then they closed in 2858 East 83rd Street. That saved a lot. Closed too. And the one on Pulaski Road closed too. Now, you know Pulaski Road used to be a different ethnicity. That's why they named it Pulaski. But then them people moved out and some other people moved in. And Save-A-Lot came in and now Save-A-Lot moved out. The neighborhood. News story. Save-A-Lot says, Save-A-Lot made the difficult decision to end our arrangement with Yellow Banana. Two, Yellow Banana agreed to keep the stores for 10 years. A company called Yellow Banana. $26 million to buy and renovate stores on the south side and west side of Illinois. Yellow Banana ain't doing it. Save a lot. Yellow Bananas, criminals, Chicago life. My friends, we didn't get to so much. We got to take a quick break here that I wanted to get to today. And that always happens. But we will get to it. There's stuff going on. The Democrats are broke heading into the 2024 elections. And by the way, Donald Trump wants to take this mail-in voting executive order that he did to the Supreme Court. Oh, man, you remember this. Paul Young, 1985, goes to number one with his version of Daryl Hall's Every Time You Go Away.

0: And we're not going to go away before we do the clip of the day. So remember, don't go away. Clip of the day is coming up. We'll be right back. James Golden, Bo Snerdley. Bo Snerdley's Rush Hour, the fastest hour in American media, continues with the clip of the day.
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4: This is your travel report celebrating 250 years of America. Freedom 250. New York City to the Hamptons. History meets high tide. Before it was the city that never sleeps, New York was America's very first capital. George Washington was sworn in as president right here in 1789. Spend a day tracing that history through Lower Manhattan and dine at hip restaurants and cafes. Then ride the elevator up to the Empire State Building, wander Central Park, or catch a Broadway show. When the city heat kicks in, do what the New Yorkers do. Head east to the Hamptons. Explore Southampton's to Montauk towns founded from 1640. 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I'm Yana Derillis for the Worldwide News Network.
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3: The clip of the day. You want to hear it. It's the clip of the day.
4: My friends, today we have a clip of the day from one of the ABCWs. Angry Black Congresswomen. One of them. Now, this one is somewhere in the middle. She's not as old and obnoxious as Maxine. She's not as young and super obnoxious as Jasmine Crockett. She's in the middle. She's from the Virgin Islands. Her name's Stacey Plaskett. She was in a debate on the Virgin Islands. You'll recognize why we're playing the clip as the clip is playing. So without further ado, ladies and gentlemen, from a debate that was held in the Virgin Islands, you'll hear Congresswoman Stacey Plaskett.
5: Delegate Plaskett, on November 18th, 2025, you dodged censure by a narrow vote from your House colleagues after it was revealed by the Washington Post that you were texting with Jeffrey Epstein while questioning Donald Trump's personal attorney, Michael Cohen. The very next day, you went on CNN and rebuked Epstein, stating, quote, "Having a friendship with him is not something that I would deem to have," end quote. However, in the U.S. Department of Justice files, your own words paint a different picture. The DOJ dropped a batch of Epstein files in February 2026, which included a text exchange released with Epstein where you state, quote, "I appreciate your support and hope I'm not presumptuous to consider you a friend," end quote. To which he responds, quote, "Privileged to be called a friend," end quote. Why did you change the nature of your relationship with Epstein in your interview with CNN?
6: Thank you for the question. And let me first say that this is a very difficult chapter in Virgin Islands history, being engaged, having had Jeffrey Epstein here, and that I completely support the work that the victims have done to bring his crimes to light. I have been a former prosecutor. I am a mother. I am no way involved or would support any of the actions of Jeffrey Epstein. Indeed, the victims themselves in a civil lawsuit dismissed all claims against me and solely me of being engaged in anything nefarious that would have supported his actions. Asking an individual to give you resources or campaign money to your campaign and calling them a friend does not mean that you have a friendship in my book. Saying, "Thank you, my friends, I'm asking for your support," is something that we do regularly.
4: Begging him to be, I hope you don't think it's presumptuous if I call you a friend. A friend is not a friend. It doesn't mean you want to be this woman. We're leaving today because it is Andy White's heavenly birthday. Who's he? He's the guy playing drums on the first single, Love Me Do. And also P.S. I Love You. Sometimes characterizes the fifth Beatle. We have to go, my friends. May God bless, protect each and every single one of you, your families and your loved ones. And your friends, your real ones. Love and gratitude for your being here with me, allowing me to be with you. God willing, back tomorrow for the Tuesday edition of Bo Snerdly's Rush Hour. Until then, my friends, I bid you adieu. Bye.
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10: How would you deal with a high performer, somebody who goes out and kills it every day? Their 60% is better than most people's 100%, and they're industry leading when they're on, but then they just seem disinterested, you know, the other 40% of the time. So would you offer them flexibility? How would you deal with that employee?
11: Is this person a tech or in sales?
10: They're in sales and estimating.
11: Okay. What is it that does excite them? When they're on, why are they on?
10: Gathering subcontractor bids and supplier bids, that excites them, and then negotiation going on. The tactile part of it maybe is what doesn't excite them.
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11: 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He likes the counting of the stuff, you know, and pay them both a little bit more. 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
14: This is Bloomberg Daybreak Europe for this Tuesday, the 28th of July from London and Brussels. Coming up today.
15: Reality Bites, a global sell-off in chip stocks gathers steam as competition and circular funding fears grow.
14: Counting the cost as wildfires continue to burn out of control, Spain and France rush to provide financial support to those worst hit.
15: Open channels. Trump says talks with Iran are underway as efforts continue to reopen the Strait of Hormuz.
14: Plus, Labour pains. Andy Burnham's backbench MPs warn him against pursuing punitive cuts to welfare.
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14: Let's start by looking at the markets this morning. Stocks tumbling because of these doubts over AI spending. The MSCI Asia Pacific Index is down by 3.1% this morning as we see the KOSPI down almost 10% for the index. It's now only 7% above its 200-day moving average. Benchmarks in Japan and Taiwan also tumbling. The TAIEX dropping 4%, the Nikkei 225 down 3.8%, and stock futures for the US market open are also very weak. So the NASDAQ slumping 0.7%. This morning, US stocks 50 futures also in the red. The other main story for markets is the extension in the decline for Brent crude futures. Brent trades at $87.21, down by 1.3%. Those are the markets.
15: Our top stories. A global sell-off in AI-related chip stocks is accelerating as investors question whether the industry's spending boom can deliver long-term returns. South Korea's SK Hynix has now shed around $570 billion in market value since peaking in June, while Samsung has fallen more than 12% in today's trading. Across Asia, a Bloomberg index of semiconductor shares is on course for its biggest one-day drop since March. Boca Capital Partners founder Kim Forrest sums up how many investors feel right now.
17: How much are these companies spending and will they ever get it back, right? Is the business model sufficient to drive revenues and earnings higher? And probably at this point, we're thinking more about margins and earnings in the future, right? We don't really care about what's happening today.
15: Kim Forrest says investors also fear the AI spending boom is becoming increasingly circular. These concerns intensified after NVIDIA unveiled more than $750 billion in new AI deals, including finance.

0: AI spending boom is becoming increasingly circular. These concerns intensified after NVIDIA unveiled more than $750 billion in new AI deals, including finance. No formal negotiations with the United States are currently taking place.
1: So that's the geopolitics. Now to earnings. A return to growth at LVMH's fashion unit is being held back by the Iran war. The firm's fashion and leather goods division, home to the likes of Louis Vuitton, saw sales increase by just 1% last quarter as the conflict deterred wealthy customers. While sales growth was below estimates, LVMH's revenue increased for the first time in 2 years. The European luxury sector has been mired in an extended slump. Gucci owner Kering reports earnings today. They're also expected to be subdued.
0: And some more breaking news on earnings this morning. Mercedes downgrading its full-year revenue forecast, saying it now expects income slightly below last year. That's versus expectations of flat growth it had announced previously. The German carmaker reported adjusted earnings of €2.3 billion in the second quarter. That was above expectations.
1: Backbench Labour MPs here in the UK are warning Prime Minister Andy Burnham against pursuing what they call punitive welfare cuts, saying that he risks a repeat of the rebellion that derailed his predecessor's plans. Several Labour MPs have told Bloomberg that any reforms must focus on helping people into work rather than cutting support, warning that they could refuse to back the legislation otherwise. The warnings follow Burnham's BBC interview in which he said that he wanted to reduce the welfare bill by making it harder for some people to claim benefits. The pushback comes as two new opinion polls put Labour ahead of or level with Nigel Farage's Reform UK party for the first time since March last year.
0: Meanwhile, the Prime Minister has pledged new military support for Ukraine during his first face-to-face meeting with President Volodymyr Zelensky. Britain will supply its new Stone Cloak electronic warfare technology to help protect Ukrainian drones, which have become one of Kyiv's most effective weapons against Russia. Zelensky called the meeting an important signal of support from Britain's new government.
2: Our relationship with the UK is stronger than ever, and I thank Andy for his commitment to this partnership and for giving so much attention to defence and to our security.
0: Zelensky met Andy Burnham aboard a Royal Navy aircraft carrier, where the Prime Minister said he hopes to visit Ukraine soon. Zelensky is now heading to Washington for talks with President Trump, where he's expected to press for more Patriot missiles and tougher sanctions on Russia.
1: Now, those are our top stories. Let's get to the market. So stocks tumbling in Asia. The MSCI Asia Pacific Index down by 3.1%. The KOSPI down almost 10% this morning. It is only 7% above its 200-day moving average because of the significant drops that we've seen. In terms of other benchmarks in Japan and Taiwan, they're down more than 3% this morning. Stock futures for the US, for Nasdaq futures down 0.8%. US stocks 50 futures are only actually declining about 0.1%, but can we really avoid a down session given the AI related sell-off, the sell-off in chip makers? In terms of other markets that we're thinking about, Brent crude futures obviously key, $87.19 for Brent crude, currently down by 1.3%. We saw on Monday the biggest decline in more than 3 months for Brent crude, so let's see if that continues to hold. And one last thought, which is that bets are mounting, risks mounting, that the Fed may hike, it seems. So gold moving on the back of that, bullion trading down 0.9%. There's the markets.
0: In a moment, more on what's driving that sell-off in tech stocks in Asia. Plus, how the European fashion marketplace Vinted is setting its sights on the American market. But first, another story that we've been reading this morning on being uncomfortable in midlife. Abby McCloskey has been writing about this for Bloomberg Opinion. She points to one of the key factors in losing cognitive abilities as we get older is that we stop putting ourselves in situations where we're forced to learn. She's currently on a 5-week stint of living in London. Welcome to Europe, Abby, with her family, which she says is giving her a reminder of what a learning curve feels like. She's been enrolling in new classes, figuring out how to use things like the washing machine in someone else's house and induction stovetops. And says that, look, despite the fact that it's difficult and she doesn't like feeling like a novice, there is a sense of achievement in feeling, out of place and having to learn to keep up. And this is something that, the science backs up. If you're learning more things at one time, it's a good source of mental rejuvenation.
1: Yeah, I like that idea. I hate reading these stories early in the morning when my brain is

0: still feeling really pretty, you know, sticky maybe and not quite up to speed. If you had to learn something new, Stephen Cowell, what would it be?
1: Oh, I was just talking about this with someone yesterday about the list of languages I'd like to learn. I would like to go back. I would like to complete my learning of Spanish, and I would like to brush up on my Irish as well, which I did learn for 14 years, but sadly is buried somewhere in the back of my brain.
0: Oh, excellent. I love that, learning new things about you. What about Mahjong and Bridge, or maybe something physical? Oh, I think that would be on my list of... you'd have to have a weird combo of disciplines, new disciplines, I think, to really stretch yourself, maybe mentally and physically. But yeah, I love this story, Abby McCloskey writing it for
1: us. Plenty to think about, yeah, and we'll put a link to it in our podcast show notes as well. Let's turn back, though, to what's happening on markets, different kind of gyrations ripping through what we're seeing, and particularly in chip stocks today. We've got our equities reporter, Winnie Sue, with us now for more. Winnie, let's get into, I suppose, one of the two big factors that is driving what we're seeing today, the circular funding fears resurfacing after some announcements from NVIDIA. What's the issue here?
2: Yeah, exactly. Well, we have been hearing about these concerns since last year, but it really is resurfacing, as you just mentioned, because of these massive spendings from the U.S. hyperscalers. Now, how it works is basically, you know, the likes of NVIDIA providing these financial support to its partners, its customers, and they in turn will buy more chips from NVIDIA. And that is what we've been seeing from the likes of SK Group with NVIDIA, about $500 billion of commitment to do business together. With another example, just yesterday, we're hearing that NVIDIA in talks to help OpenAI by backstopping as much as $250 billion to lease this $500 billion worth of data center from SoftBank that is based in Ohio. So it really is blurring this line of NVIDIA being a CapEx beneficiary and being a paid CapEx spender. And the problem here is that it then will skew the underlying real demand for AI and potentially magnifying the losses if the AI story turns around. And that's why we saw NVIDIA down about 5% yesterday, with credit risk spiking. This five-year CDS at an intraday high yesterday, and that is spilling over to the broader market in Asia chip sector that we're seeing today.
0: Yeah, these credit default swaps really important to, you know, they sort of show the credit pressure that's building. Look, there's another factor, though, too, that we have to think about. A report that a Chinese state-backed company has begun producing high-tech chip-making machines that companies like ASML specialize in. So this is really of interest, surely, in Europe. What do we know, and why would it be such a big deal?
2: Yeah, exactly. So the key point here is that they are mass producing these deep ultraviolet lithography machines, so we call it the DUV machines. They are in fact less advanced compared to ASML's extreme ultraviolet lithography tools, which we call EUV machines. But because they can mass produce it, and they're aiming about 5 DUV machines this year, targeting 20 next year, that puts them in a good position to be able to pose a threat on ASML. And that's why we saw ASML stocks falling so much, and the likes of Japanese manufacturers Nikon and Tokyo Electron also down more than 9% today. And the broader implication of this is that it's showing you how China is really ramping up their production capabilities for advanced chips. And that is coming after the memory giant CXMT had its debut yesterday, which turned it into the biggest listed company in onshore China. So in different aspects, when you pull together all these pieces of information, it's really showing you how the competition of these Chinese makers and manufacturers are really coming back into the global race. And that is why we're seeing how these other peers globally are falling today as well.
1: And just briefly, Winnie, like I suppose wrapping up a couple of weeks where, not wrapping up perhaps, but we've seen a couple of weeks of pretty extreme volatility in these chip stocks in Asia. It feels like every day the story is either they're up a lot or they're down a lot. I mean, what does this tell us, or I suppose how do we think about today's movements in the context of all that volatility?
2: Yeah, well, today is pretty much a great example of just how volatile this market has become, right? We're looking at KOSPI down some 10% and having already the exchange triggered about two circuit breakers, and that it's triggering that big sell-off in Asia as well, with the benchmark headed for a technical correction down about 10% since June. Now, this is also exactly why some of these long-only fund managers are still preferring to stay on the sidelines. I've talked to the likes of East Spring and even Fidelity. They say that they're keeping their trading sizes small and they need a bigger safety of margin. So basically they need to see a bigger drawdown before they potentially buy into the dip, just because how volatile this market really has begun. So most likely, because of the volatility, we're likely going to see investors staying away and only would be buying the dip until they see a bit more calmness in the market.
0: Winnie, okay, very interesting. Thanks for being with us. Our equities reporter, Winnie Sue.
1: The fashion resale platform Vinted has turned Europe's 500 billion euro clothing industry upside down. Now the company, which is headquartered in Lithuania, is planning to do the same for the US. Our reporter, Milda Shepetita, joins us now from Vilnius for more. Milda, good morning. Secondhand clothing sales are eating into the fashion business, but what's driving this global resale boom?
3: Hello, good morning. Thank you for having me here. So yes, indeed, the resale boom is real. It's no longer a niche market, but rather a sector that's eating into the fashion business. Analysts estimate that about 60% of global customers will be shopping resale this year, and the market will grow 2 to 3 times faster than the new fashion through next year. So the shift is really driven by economics. Shoppers want deals and sellers want extra cash. Years of inflation have made secondhand mainstream, especially for the younger generation, which no longer considers shopping secondhand a taboo or it doesn't carry a stigma. And the trend is picking up, especially when celebrities like Paris Hilton or Irish actor Paul Mescal openly discuss reselling on such platforms. So this is the sentiment that companies like Vinted are capitalizing on.
0: Wow. So tell us about Vinted's growth in particular and how it's managed to capture the market in Europe.
3: Now, why we're looking at Vinted more closely, the startup was founded in Lithuania about 2 decades back as a simple clothes swapping platform. But now it's grown into Europe's dominant customer fashion marketplace and is one of Europe's biggest success stories. Investors say that Vinted has the potential to become the Amazon for secondhand. The company is now valued at 8 billion euros and it helped sell almost 11 billion euros worth of goods last year. Now, how Vinted built a platform that European rivals struggle to match is, as we mentioned in the story, Vinted's edge started with a somewhat counterintuitive decision in the beginning. It scrapped seller's fees and started charging buyers instead. So that simple switch encouraged more people to list their items, creating more inventory, and that attracted more buyers and ultimately made it a profitable marketplace. It is now investing heavily into its own shipping network, payment system, customer support, software, servers, and that's something that rivals struggle to replicate.
1: So really a booming enterprise, but it's the next target is the United States. Why is this such a big test for Vinted? What does it mean for the company's potential IPO?
3: So entering the U.S. market is the next major step for Vinted. The U.S. resale market is known for being highly competitive and difficult to crack. So when the company entered the U.S. In January and is now in early stage testing, the initial results are encouraging, the company says. But Vinted is under no illusion about how hard it will be to crack. We were openly told by the company that it's a big question if they will succeed or how long it will take. But if they do, this will be a big milestone, both for Europe, for Lithuania, a small country on the eastern flank. Now, Vinted has been preparing for an IPO for the past few years and considers itself operationally ready. But what markets don't like is surprises. And until the U.S. entry becomes more predictable, the company doesn't want to commit to a public date of the IPO. But that the ambition is there, and that the ambition is there to build something, bigger, much bigger. It's clear. The CEO told us, or actually made a broader argument, how Europe has produced very few tech giants in recent decades. He pointed out Spotify as one example. But in the meantime, the U.S. has been building multiple trillion-dollar businesses, and Europe needs to catch up, or risks becoming a dark place, as he put it. Vincent is looking to become the next tech heavyweight, and to put Lithuania on the global tech map.
0: Yeah, amazing. It's a really interesting story, you know, about Vinted. Thank you so much for bringing it to us. I mean, it's not just Vinted. There are other competitors, but yes, it's about whether Vinted, you know, can beat out things like eBay and Depop and Vestiaire in France and the other competitors. Milda, thank you so much for being with us. Our reporter, Milda Shepherd-Tita, who is joining us there from Vilnius. So that's on the latest when it comes to the tech startup in Europe. Okay, 6:21 a.m. here in the City of London. Good morning, I'm Caroline Hepke. Let's look at the markets overall. So, looking at stocks at the moment, the All Country World Index down by 0.6%. We have got a major AI sell-off, chip makers selling off. MSCI Asia Pacific Index is down by 3.3% this morning. Nikkei 225 in Japan down 4%, with the Kospi slumping now 10.5% this morning. So the Kospi is above its 200-day moving average, but it's something that we are watching closely because we've seen now one of the biggest drops of the year. And as we were talking about earlier with Winnie Sue, hyperscaler credit default swaps really kind of showing the pressure building for those businesses. Looking elsewhere, oil prices continue to retreat. So Brent crude futures at $87.12, down by 1.4%. On Monday, you saw the biggest decline in more than 3 months for oil prices. But the discussions between the US and Iran still look very tentative and not particularly at the highest levels. So let's see what happens there. Futures for Europe, can we really avoid decline for European stocks, even as we start to see rolling in more results? US stock 50 futures are down by 0.1%. NASDAQ futures dropping 0.9%. 10-year treasury yields today trading at 4.62%, so retreating 2 basis points for those US benchmark yields. That is a look at the markets, your Bloomberg Radio Business Flash. Now let's get more on what's going on around the world. This is Stephen Carroll in Brussels.
1: Caroline, thank you. France and Spain are preparing emergency financial aid for communities devastated by the ongoing wildfires. Spain is set to declare the worst hit areas as emergency zones, unlocking government support for families and businesses. President Donald Trump says the US and Iran are holding talks to end their conflict. However, it also remains unclear whether Washington and Tehran are engaged in substantive negotiations. Iran's foreign ministry says while messages may be passed through mediators, no formal direct negotiations are taking place. And in the United States, police have detained a 15-year-old suspect after Sunday's Seattle shooting, in which 3 people were killed and others were wounded. The deadly shooting happened during a festival in the city featuring food vendors and live music. Those are some of our global news headlines.
0: Stephen, thank you so much for that. Now, I want to get to one of our top interviews this morning when it comes to the Middle East. Heather Connolly is senior fellow at the American Enterprise Institute. She's been speaking about what options are available to President Trump when it comes to the conflict with Iran. As she's been speaking to Bloomberg's Joe Matthews, she says the country isn't in a good strategic place. Have a listen to some of that discussion.
4: So the president does not have great options moving forward militarily, Joe. You have reports of the chairman of the Joint Staff, General Kane, being very concerned about stockpiles. Now, the president just said, I think, on Air Force One, he counteracted that. He said mid-range munitions are fine. I'd like more. Mm-hmm. You have Admiral Cooper saying, we can go back and keep hitting these things over and over again. It's not working. Mm-hmm. We need a new strategy. The air campaign is just not going to produce those results. But the president has really bad choices. He doesn't want to do a ground campaign. He doesn't want to introduce land forces. Our munition stocks are critical. Mm-hmm. And the diplomacy part, you're certainly hearing the president talk about talks. You're hearing the Iranians saying there are no talks. There are exchanges of messages. But I think the Iranians are going to hold out and wait for that price of energy to go up to make those options more unappealing, and then forcing the president to acquiesce to additional Iranian demands. I hate that we're in that position, but that's where it feels like we're heading.
5: Well, is it because Iran is simply so effective at hiding its missile stockpiles, for instance, and its drones were repeatedly hitting the same targets because they're digging them out and pulling launchers back out from underground? Is that the essence of this?
4: I think there's two parts. Yeah. Definitely the underground, and these are fast boats. These are small things. They're very hard to target. I think the other thing is the Iranians are able to reconstitute these cheaper, faster, effective drones and missiles. And this is the problem that we're facing. Mm-hmm. Our reconstitution times, particularly with our high-end munitions, they can take 2 to 4 years, 5 to 7 years. This is why there's sort of panic in the ranks here. The air defense capabilities, the Patriot missiles, the THAAD, that long range, it takes so long to replace them. There's now a global shortage. And that really puts to question, you know, could we protect against attack in the Pacific theater, in the European theater, now in the Middle East? So this is why this is such a bad, bad position strategically.
5: Enter Ukraine. I don't know what to make of this. I know that President Zelensky will be in town for Lindsey Graham's funeral tomorrow. But to learn that Ukraine fired on an Iranian commercial vessel in the Caspian Sea is quite remarkable. Iran says this killed a sailor. Iran has summoned a Ukrainian diplomat to register protest here. Did Ukraine just get involved in the war with Iran? Or where was this boat going?
4: Well, Iran has been involved in the Ukraine war for many, many years.
5: Supplying Russia.
4: 100%. Okay. So, and this is where, first of all, I think this attack, a couple of things. It continues to demonstrate Ukraine is really developing impressive military capabilities. It can reach there on its own. So huge, huge gains there. I think on the eve before President Zelensky does come to Washington, he'll meet with President Trump, attend Senator Graham's funeral. You know, President Zelensky's saying, I have some cards to play here. I can be of assistance to you. And then the third is, honestly, as what Zelensky has been saying all along, the conflict in Ukraine is the demonstration of this axis of evil we were talking about before we came online. You have now suggestions that North Korea is going to introduce 30,000 troops on the Russian side to fight in the war in Ukraine. This vessel allegedly was carrying components and parts to go to Russia to help Russia build additional ballistic missiles to be used in Ukraine. Yeah. You have China providing intelligence components potentially to Russia. So all of these are interconnected. You cannot separate one theater out. So this was a really, I think, it hit all of those themes of Ukraine's really producing some serious weaponry that we, I think, hopefully can gain access to, mentioning that this is a part of Ukraine helping the United States out with this alignment.
5: Amazing.
4: Yeah.
5: Were you in the Bush administration for the Axis of Evil speech?
4: I think I was in the first term.
5: Wow.
4: Yes.
5: History is rhyming or something here.
4: Like that.
5: Okay. This is brilliant politics on Zelensky's part, right? He can come here and say, NATO's not helping you out, but I am.
4: Yeah.
5: Does the president say thank you?
4: Will he ask the president to say thank you?
5: Back
4: to that infamous Oval Office scene. No, I think what President Zelensky is doing, and you had, of course, this extraordinary moment over the weekend with Laura Loomer, influencer for the Republican. She's just transformed her view on Ukraine. You have, you know, the U.S. Army co-production of Ukrainian drones, the license for the Patriot missiles, the meeting that happened at the NATO summit. You are seeing a change. We are shifting into a much more supportive role. And I think, again, President Zelensky's here to honor Senator Graham, who was a huge advocate for Ukraine, fighting Russia, the Graham-Blumenthal bill. So in some ways, it is absolutely fitting that President Zelensky honor that. But this relationship is changing, and I hope the White House really gets on that, on the side of Ukraine.
0: So that was one of our key conversations, really interesting one when it comes to Ukraine. Heather Connolly is the senior fellow at the American Enterprise Institute, speaking there to Bloomberg's Joe Matthew. Coming up next, we'll look at the markets.
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0: 6:30 a.m. here in London. 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
0: Quick check of the markets. The KOSPI slumping 10.7% this morning. Doubts are over returns from AI spending. See a chip maker sell-off. In terms of the MSCI Asia Pacific Index, down by 3.4%. Stock futures for the Nasdaq slumping 1%. US stocks 50 futures down 0.2%. In more volatile trading, the US dollar is stronger. Brent crude prices dropping 1.2% this morning, trading $87.38. Those are the markets.
1: Our top stories. A global sell-off in AI-related chip stocks is accelerating as investors question whether the industry's spending boom can deliver long-term returns. Across Asia, a Bloomberg index of semiconductor shares is on course for its biggest one-day drop since March. Market fears have been triggered by China's rapid progress in advanced chip making after reports a state-backed company had begun mass-producing sophisticated lithography machines. Min Min Lo is our China correspondent.
10: This is according to the information's reporting, and according to their sources, China is planning to produce 5 of these machines this year and 20 next year. This is a particular company that is based in Shanghai. It has not been named by the information, but it's a homegrown company that is gathering expertise from other Chinese firms, including a state-backed startup as well. And according to the information, most of the components of these DUV machines are locally sourced, except for some key components that are coming from Japan.
1: Min Min Lo says the sell-off has been compounded by investor fears that the AI spending boom is becoming increasingly circular. Those concerns intensified after NVIDIA unveiled more than $750 billion in new AI deals, including financing for customers buying its own chips.
0: Now, France and Spain are preparing emergency financial aid for communities devastated by the ongoing wildfires. Spain is set to declare the worst hit areas as emergency zones, unlocking government support for families and businesses. In France, insurers will cover relocation costs for more than 200,000 evacuees, even if their homes escaped damage. French President Emmanuel Macron has warned that the wildfire season is far from over, despite signs that the blazes are beginning to stabilize. His words are spoken by a translator.
11: The priority, obviously, is lives. When you need to move to save lives, you move people. When you need to sacrifice forests or sometimes equipment to save lives, we will do that.
0: Macron also announced support for thousands of businesses hit by the fires. Temperatures in France and Spain are due to climb back towards a peak of 41 degrees Celsius this week.
1: President Donald Trump says the US and Iran are holding talks to end their conflict, but warned military strikes will resume if negotiations fail. Trump's remarks came after the US held off attacking Iran for a third straight day on Monday. Tehran in turn suspended retaliatory strikes on Gulf countries, including Kuwait. Speaking during a tour of a US factory yesterday, Trump claims the talks were only happening because the US had been striking Iran.
12: We destroyed most of their drone manufacturing capability, their missile manufacturing capability, and right now they're talking to us about making a deal. But if we didn't do it tough, there would be no talk.
1: Despite Donald Trump's optimism, the two sides have repeatedly appeared close to a deal during the conflict, only for fighting to resume. It also remains unclear whether Washington and Tehran are engaged in substantive negotiations. Iran's foreign ministry says while messages may be passed through mediators, no formal negotiations with the United States are currently taking place.
0: Lastly, UK food inflation has fallen for a sixth straight month after shops discounted snacks and alcohol to entice millions of fans watching England reach the semi-finals of the World Cup. Food inflation was 2.2% in July, so down from 2.4% in June. This is according to the latest British Retail Consortium data. So those are a few of our top stories. Coming up next, we are going to hear from the president and CEO of the global manufacturing company H.B. Fuller, Celeste Mastin, talking about the current market conditions for her business. That's next. This is Bloomberg.
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0: Good morning. It's 6:40 a.m. here in the City of London. I'm Caroline Hepke. So thinking about markets this morning, we've got lots of earnings still to come, including from the luxury sector after LVMH came in a miss in terms of estimates. The fashion and leather goods sales missed estimates yesterday. It's been pretty tough in terms of the earnings picture for the luxury sector in Europe. Remember that we've got Hermes results still to come. The outlook in China has been difficult, and you've also seen something of a recovery for the overall luxury basket, but not for everything. So LVMH was a particular note yesterday. But the other thing that is happening in markets, of course, is the sell-off in semiconductor stocks, AI-related stocks. If you look at the Kospi this morning, currently down by 10.5%. A stock futures on the Nasdaq have slumped more than 1%. US stocks 50 futures also down by about 0.25%. And if you look at the TIEX and the Nikkei 225, they're also declining more than 4% this morning. This, as we look at Brent prices, Brent crude futures after a major decline yesterday, the biggest in more than 3 months, we're down again today, 0.5%, trading at $87.93. Those are the markets. Let's get to Stephen Cowan, who's got more on what is happening around the world on global news headlines. Good morning.
1: Caroline, thank you. France and Spain are preparing emergency financial aid for communities devastated by the ongoing wildfires. Spain is set to declare the worst hit areas as emergency zones, unlocking government support for families and businesses. President Donald Trump says the US and Iran are holding talks to end their conflict, but it remains unclear whether Washington and Tehran are engaged in substantive negotiations. Iran's foreign ministry says while messages may be passed through mediators, no formal direct talks are taking place. And in the United States, police have detained a 15-year-old suspect after Sunday's shooting in Seattle, in which 3 people were killed. The attack happened during a festival in the city. Those are some of our global news headlines.
0: Thank you so much, Stephen, for that. Now let's get to one of our big conversations. So the global manufacturing company H.B. Fuller, which, if you might recall, back in June, acquired the UK-listed AMS, this is Advanced Medical Solutions, has been speaking to Bloomberg. The CEO and President, Celeste Mastin, has been talking to Danny Berger about the company's latest deal and activist investor pushback. She says that deals are an important part of the firm's strategy. Have a listen to that conversation.
5: We continue to execute on our strategic plan, Danny, so we are definitely having conversations with investors. We're always interested in what they have to say, their suggestions. But as we consider the opportunities before us, that strategic plan is where we believe we can drive the best value for shareholders. And you've seen, we've been very transparent about being in the medical adhesive space. And actually, over the course of our execution of this plan, we've been able to increase our EBITDA margins by approximately 400 basis points since we started. So we're going to stick with it.
6: I'm always so interested about how you handle an activist investor, especially when their ability to launch a proxy fight, they have to wait till the next season, which is in April. So their ability in court to even do anything is kind of limited besides making noise. How do you approach that, whether it's them or any future activists? Is it you work with them, or is it, look, you put this to the side and convince the wider shareholder base we're doing the right thing?
5: Yeah, you know, we are very interested in listening to all of these shareholders, and they don't always have the same perspective. All of them have insight to share. Certainly, it's in our best interest to ensure that we're taking all of that feedback in and then determining what we think the best path forward is for the company. And we think the best path forward in this case is acquiring AMS.
6: So in a little over 2 weeks, UK shareholders get to vote on this deal. What sort of feedback have you been hearing from them? Are you confident that it'll pass on their end?
5: Well, we're not able to speak with the investor base.
6: Sure.
5: about this, particularly the AMS investor base. But I do believe they're going to see that the combination of these businesses

0: business. Every year we bring in our 32 global market segment leaders. They pitch a growth strategy to us, and then we determine where are the top 20 opportunities that we need to invest in as a company to continue to move the portfolio to the highest margin, fastest growing spaces in this $80 billion industry. So when we identify those opportunities, we then determine, do we buy or build? And most of the time, because this is such a fragmented industry and because we have so much scale as the largest pure play adhesive company in the world and have synergies, it makes sense to buy. And so we're going to continue to look at those opportunities, and the deals are an important part of our strategy. Now, that said, we will have some delevering to do after we acquire AMS. So deleveraging will be first and foremost priority.
1: So maybe deals in the further out future, but not in the immediate future.
0: That's correct.
1: So this one's interesting because when it comes to adhesives, medical adhesives obviously are very acyclical. There's always going to be demand for that. What are you seeing in the other core parts of the business? How does demand look right now, and what kind of view of the economy is that giving you?
0: Yeah, so as you know, we're a very global company. So we have a good perspective on the global market, particularly the global industrial market. You know, we've been very successful in our engineered adhesives business, although I would say those durable goods are under pressure globally. Our building adhesive solutions business is really strong, posted a really strong Q2, 6% organic growth, so much better than I would say the overall construction industry is operating today. And then our HHC business is that base load business of ours that we rely on globally to pay a lot of the bills.
1: It's been a lot of shocks that this economy has had to deal with, which I'm sure has been an interesting time for you. one of the ones that we've had since the first Trump administration, but again in the second, is more tariffs. Mm-hmm. And it's an administration that saw Section 122 tariffs expire on Friday. Yep. So they pushed through new ones, either 10% or 12.5%. UK gets 10%. I know AMS is a UK business. How have they impacted you, and what sort of workarounds have you found?
0: Yeah, so, you know, 99% of what we sell in the U.S., we make in the U.S. So that's very helpful to our cause. Now, however, we, of course, do get raw materials from all over the world. So we import a lot of raw materials. And while we are very nimble and we've been able to shift our supply chain in a lot of situations, we do still face higher raw material costs, which we've been passing through to our customers. So, you know, it is a challenging time, but ultimately in a period like this, the conflict in the Middle East, our first and foremost priority is to be a reliable supplier to our customers. We're always there and we're always delivering.
2: So that was Celeste Mastin, President and CEO of the global manufacturing company H.B. Fuller, who was speaking there to Bloomberg's Danny Berger on this interesting deal. So it's expected to close by the end of the year, this purchase of AMS, which is a London, UK-listed business. The deal price, £659 million, but you're sort of hearing from the CEO there about, you know, why she thinks that shareholders will vote in favour of this deal. It's been recommended by AMS's board. And it's a 35% premium on the stock's closing price in May. So it's sort of interesting, this adhesives business and the deals that it's doing.
3: Yeah, indeed. I just want to pick up, though, on some of the trade challenges that we were just hearing about, though, because in yesterday's edition of the Brussels edition newsletter, Oliver Crook was actually writing about, because the Turnberry deal was a year old yesterday between the EU and the US, the foundation of their trade agreement. And he was pointing to how actually the trade surplus, Europe's trade surplus with the US, has dropped dramatically in that year. And in fact, in the last two quarters, the surplus was below 34 billion euros, which has only happened once before in the last 5 years. And it's not because Europeans are buying a lot more US goods. It's actually because there are fewer EU items being exported to the US, even as, of course, that trade deal is now in force between the US and the EU. Do subscribe to the Brussels newsletter, by the way, bloomberg.com/newsletters, out every afternoon. Up next on the program, we'll be looking at the stocks on the move in Asia. This is Bloomberg.
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8: be able to mass produce deep ultraviolet technology etching machines into 2027, up to around 20 machines. Now, this is a very small part of kind of ASML's overall market, but it does point to the possibility that China will be able to manufacture much wider range of chips with a much higher capacity, and that is smashing kind of simpler chips across Japan. So, for example, Kioxia, that makes more of the simpler memory in the NAND space, is down 18%. Some of the MLCC capacitor names, the testing names, these are down double digits. For example, Ibiden is down 11%, Tokyo Electron is down 11%, and these are some of the biggest moves that you've seen in single names within the Japan index in a very long time on a single day. What's keeping the index up, on the other hand, kind of ironically, is the people that consume the chips, so Nintendo and Sony.
12: Yeah, that's really interesting. Look, we're going to have to watch ASML. You know, their share price was down as a result of that reporting, as you say. A representative for ASML declining to comment. I think it's going to be a very, very interesting story going forward, isn't it? What all of this means. Having said that, also massive volatility today in Korean markets. How are the big chip names taking the news?
8: Yeah, Korea as an index does not have that kind of buffer of domestic names or any kind of offset whatsoever, right? It's just pure chip names. And when Hynix is down 13%, you're probably heading to a very bad day. To add to that, every other smaller component within the chip ecosystem is also struggling. For example, Samsung Electromechanics is down 17.5%. And that led to Korea being halted today on a circuit breaker when the market crapped out 8%. And it's kind of stayed there and traded below that, which is generally speaking quite a bad sign for Korea. In the past kind of episodes of a circuit breaker, it's bounced up quite strongly. What is in question here now is whether these Chinese DUV machines allow China to build out massive memory capacity that offsets their HBM disadvantage.
13: And while all of this is happening and the pressure on chip companies, some software companies are actually benefiting.
8: Yeah, this is an aspect of the kind of factor investing that quant investors, amongst others, are engaged in. So high momentum trades have been the standout performer in the year as the AI trade got going. And now they've reversed really, really hard. So the GS high momentum long short basket was down 7% for a second day in a row. And the other side of long momentum in tech is short software. And so as people unwind their long AI hardware space, they have to cover their software shorts. And we're seeing that across the region. We're seeing, for example, in Hong Kong, the HS Tech trade a lot better than the Chinex, and names like Kingdee International Software, that's up 2.3%, and even software in Japan is trading slightly up on the day. Bay Current is slightly up on the day. So that's probably going to carry over to the US. We saw a very decent dynamic yesterday when all of these software names were trading quite well, despite tech semiconductors getting hit, keeping the S&P flat overall.
12: Yeah, really interesting. Thank you so much, Anthony, for being with us. Always great to speak to you. Bloomberg's and markets reporter Anthony Stevens there with our Stock Movers podcast. I think the only other thing that we need to mention that is interesting is obviously oil is down, but there's also this idea, Citadel Securities thinking this, putting it forward, that maybe there'll be a Warsh surprise hike from the Fed. Mm. That's also something that markets are thinking about. I've got to drop that into the conversation this morning.
13: Yeah, certainly. I mean, that would be pretty big, I think, as well, but also perhaps puts the focus back on the questions the Fed are going to be facing at their monetary policy meeting. Well, in a week when we're also, you know, looking at the decisions, we've got the Bank of England, we've got Bank of Japan to think about as well. So central bank policy back in focus amid all of this volatility over the AI stocks, not to mention, of course, the movements in energy prices. Oil slightly lower on the day today, $87.81. So really that pause taking hold in energy markets as well. We'll be talking more about the situation in the Middle East in the next hour of Bloomberg Daybreak Europe. Our Middle East Managing Editor Paul Wallace will be with us for more as we're looking at the prospect for any talks between the US and Iran. Stay with us for more, plus the latest results. 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
12: This is Bloomberg Daybreak Europe for this Tuesday, the 28th of July from London and Brussels. Coming up today.
16: Reality Bites. A global sell-off in chip stocks gathers steam as competition and circular funding fears grow.
12: Counting the cost as wildfires continue to burn out of control, Spain and France rush to provide financial support to those worst hit.
16: Open channels. Trump says talks with Iran are underway as efforts continue to reopen the Strait of Hormuz.
12: Plus, Labour pains. Andy Burnham's backbench MPs warn him against pursuing punitive cuts to welfare.
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22: On the markets, the focus today very much in the technology sector. In Asia, SK Hynix and Samsung both 13% lower. The MSCI Asia Pacific Index down by 3.4%. The Kospi in Seoul over 10% lower. The Nikkei 225 in Tokyo down by 4%. The situation looking a lot calmer in the European session. Eurostoxx 50 futures down by just a tenth. FTSE 100 futures are also a tenth of 1% lower. We'll be watching shares though in ASML and looking towards Wall Street. S&P E-mini futures are a third lower. NASDAQ futures down by 1.1%. Energy prices lower for oil and gas today, around 1%. Brent crude trading at $87.59.
12: Now to our top stories. A global sell-off in AI-related chip stocks is accelerating as investors question whether the industry's spending boom can deliver long-term returns. In terms of the what's happening in South Korea, SK Hynix has now shed around $570 billion in market value since peaking in June, while Samsung has fallen more than 12% in today's trading. Across Asia, a Bloomberg index of semiconductor shares is on course for its biggest one-day drop since March. Boca Capital Partners founder Kim Forrest sums up how many investors feel right now.
23: How much are these companies spending and will they ever get it back, right? Is the business model sufficient to drive revenues and earnings higher? And probably at this point, we're thinking more about margins and earnings in the future, right? We don't really care about what's happening today.
12: Kim Forrest says investors also fear the AI spending boom is becoming increasingly circular. Those concerns intensified after Nvidia unveiled more than $750 billion in new AI deals, including financing for customers buying its own chips. Market fears are also mounting over China's rapid progress in advanced chip making after reports that a state-backed company has begun mass-producing sophisticated lithography machines.
22: France and Spain are preparing emergency financial aid for communities devastated by the ongoing wildfires. Spain is set to declare the worst hit areas as emergency zones, unlocking government support for families and businesses. In France, insurers will cover relocation costs for more than 200,000 evacuees, even if their home escaped damage. French President Emmanuel Macron has warned that the wildfire season is far from over, despite signs the blazes are beginning to stabilise. His words are spoken by a translator.
24: It is difficult because we need to see too that we are faced with a never before seen fire. We have a situation today which is the most difficult we have ever measured since the Second World War.
22: Macron also announced support for thousands of businesses hit by the fires. Temperatures in France and Spain are due to climb back towards a peak of 41 degrees Celsius this week.
12: President Donald Trump says the US and Iran are holding talks to end their conflict, but warned that military strikes will resume if negotiations fail. Trump's remarks came after the US held off attacking Iran for a third day on Monday. Tehran in turn suspended retaliatory strikes on Gulf countries, including Kuwait. Speaking to reporters aboard Air Force One, Trump claimed the talks were only happening because the US had been hitting them very hard.
25: They want to meet, and we're meeting. We'll see what happens. There's a chance we can make a deal. Without what we did, they wouldn't even be talking to us. They requested a meeting through their surrogates and directly. And we're meeting, and, you know, good things can happen, I guess.
12: Despite Trump's optimism, the two sides have repeatedly appeared close to a deal during the conflict, only for fighting to then resume. It also remains unclear whether Washington and Tehran are engaged in substantive negotiations. Iran's foreign ministry says while messages may be passed through mediators, no formal negotiations with the United States are currently taking place.
22: Just some breaking earnings news next. And revenues from Barclays Investment Bank has beat estimates in the second quarter, coming in at £3.96 billion. Net interest income also beat. And the lender announced a new £1 billion share buyback. Barclays says that it's on track to deliver its 2026 and 2028 targets.
12: Now, in terms of Unilever, it has reported underlying sales for the second quarter that beat the average analyst estimate. The underlying sales figure was an increase of 5.8% for the second quarter. Estimates were for a 4.14% gain. In terms of what Unilever is expecting, it sees modest improvement in 2026's adjusted operating margins to come. So that from Unilever.
22: The British Prime Minister has pledged new military support for Ukraine during his first face-to-face meeting with President Volodymyr Zelensky. Britain will supply its new Stone Cloak electronic warfare technology to help protect Ukrainian drones, which have become one of Kyiv's most effective weapons against Russia. Zelensky calls the meeting an important signal of support from Britain's new government.
0: Our relationship with the UK is stronger than ever, and I thank Andy for his commitment to this partnership and for giving so much attention to defense and to our security.
22: Zelensky met Andy Burnham aboard the aircraft carrier, where the Prime Minister said he hopes to visit Ukraine soon. Zelensky is now heading to Washington for talks with President Donald Trump, where he's expected to press for more Patriot missiles and tougher sanctions on Russia.
12: Backbench Labour MPs in the UK are warning Prime Minister Andy Burnham against pursuing what they call punitive welfare cuts, saying he risks a repeat of the rebellion that derailed his predecessor's plans. Several Labour MPs have told Bloomberg that any reforms must focus on helping people into work rather than cutting support, warning they could refuse to back the legislation otherwise. The warnings follow Burnham's BBC interview, in which he said that he wanted to reduce the welfare bill by making it harder for some people to claim benefits. The pushback comes as two new opinion polls put Labour ahead of or level with Nigel Farage's Reform UK for the first time since March last year.
22: And those are your top stories on the markets this morning. The MSCI Irish Pacific Index 3.5% lower. The Kospi in Seoul down over 11% after that slump in chip stocks. Eurostoxx 50 futures down over only 0.2%. FTSE 100 futures are 0.1% lower. Oil prices are a touch lower this morning as well, down by 0.6% for Brent crude at $87.86. And in the bond markets, we are looking at the 10-year Treasury yield down 2 basis points at 4.63%.
12: Okay, in a moment we're going to bring you more on all of the earnings that we've had out this morning, including from Barclays, which has missed in terms of its fixed income currencies commodity trading numbers. So we'll get into that in just a moment. But before that, let's talk about the Middle East. So the US has continued to hold off on attacks against Iran, with President Trump saying, as he has done throughout the war, that talks are progressing. Joining us now, our managing editor for Middle East Economics and Government Coverage, Paul Wallace. Good morning, Paul. In terms of the talks, are they gaining any traction, or could we see re-escalation? It's obviously the big question for everyone in the region and for markets.
1: Hi, Caroline. It is. And markets, I think, are watching the developments and any signs of positive momentum or the opposite between the US and Iran very, very closely. At the moment, the main thing seems to be talks between Iran and Oman about the Strait of Hormuz. So they, obviously, their territories border the Strait, Oman to the south and Iran to the north. And they were talking in Tehran over the weekend, and they've continued those talks. And Bloomberg's reported that what they're trying to do is essentially come to an agreement to reopen Hormuz, at least to the extent that it was open before this latest flare-up around 3 weeks ago. At least some sources are saying that they're trying to open the so-called middle passage, essentially the middle part of the strait to commercial vessels. And if those talks are successful, then that would enable the U.S. and Iran to get back to proper negotiations over, you know, Iran's nuclear program and formally ending or permanently ending this war. So the Iran-Oman talks seem to be the sort of the focal point at the moment. Our reporting suggests that Oman would like to be able to put out a statement in the next few days signaling progress in these talks, progress towards getting traffic flowing through Hormuz again. There's no guarantee of that, and there are plenty of obstacles, but there's a lot of regional diplomacy going on towards this end, and Oman and Iran's foreign ministers have spoken to plenty of regional counterparts in the last 12, 24 hours just to try and get some kind of arrangement whereby, you know, commercial shipping traffic through Hormuz can pick up again. It won't be a proper reopening like we had pre-war, but it would be something that we had sort of, say, a month ago where traffic was, you know, a lot higher than during the height of the war.
22: Meanwhile, we also have Israel's Prime Minister Benjamin Netanyahu in Washington due to meet Donald Trump today. What will be the Israeli message on the latest in the conflict and the nuclear issue?
1: So Netanyahu has said he's going to emphasize Iran's nuclear program and just ensure essentially that the U.S. is focusing on that as a long-term goal and either making sure it's destroyed or very much hindered. There is, of course, tension between the U.S. And Israel over you know, what's become of the war. And Israel is, in some senses, it's been pushed to the sidelines. It's not negotiating with any particular party at the moment, you know, beyond, let's say, Lebanon. It's the U.S. that is taking the lead in this. And the U.S. was the one that was skirmishing with Iran in the past few weeks. Israeli jet planes and Israel's military wasn't involved. So I think Netanyahu will want to get a sense of what Trump is thinking, how serious Trump is about escalating, and if he is serious about escalating, you know, what it will take to get to that stage, all these types of things. Netanyahu and Trump speak on a very regular basis, so there's probably not too much that Netanyahu doesn't already know, but certainly meeting Trump in person in Washington is going to give him a better sense of that. And for Trump, he will be wanting to know Israel's intentions with regards to Hezbollah in Lebanon and all these sorts of things. So there's plenty of for them to talk about.
12: Okay, yeah. Just briefly, Ukrainian President Volodymyr Zelensky is also in Washington and will meet Trump. It does look like Ukraine is increasingly involved in the Iran war. How?
1: So there was this attack on an Iranian ship in the Caspian Sea, which we believe was the first time, you know, the sort of you know, somewhere like that in the Caspian Sea's been hit. Iran is not pleased, and it's voiced its displeasure, if you like, with Ukraine several times in the past.

0: very much helping Iran with intelligence and intelligence when it comes to hitting targets in Gulf Arab states and this sort of thing. So perhaps this is Zelensky's ploy to sort of get Iran dragged in to the Ukraine conflict more, to put more pressure on Iran and also, by extension, Russia. But that's certainly something to watch as well.
1: Okay, Paul, thank you very much for joining us. Our managing editor for the Middle East, Paul Wallace there.
2: Let's get into the earnings stories this morning then. We've just heard from Barclays. We've also had updates from Mercedes and Unilever. Our Markets Today editor, Sam Anstead, is with us in the radio studio. Let's start with Barclays. What are the headlines? What have they done in terms of equity trading and other measures?
3: Yeah, so probably unsurprisingly, equities trading really strong for Barclays. You're not seeing the kind of blowout numbers that you're seeing for the US banks, the Goldmans and JP Morgans, but still very robust. And actually really across the board, pretty solid. The fixed income trading a little bit behind expectations, not majorly, but and certainly won't take the shine off of it too much. The UK business as well, you know, Barclays, remember, is basically split between now an investment bank and its UK consumer business. The UK consumer business also doing pretty well, but a little bit of weakness in mortgage lending, again, as you might expect, as rates have come down a little bit, but that's being smoothed out. So pretty much every division income was rising for Barclays.
1: Okay, so that's on Barclays. Unilever, meanwhile, reporting a jump in sales. What's driving that?
3: Yeah, I mean, and really, you know, really strong. It's quite rare that you see like such a big beat, you know, outside of kind of very exceptional times for big consumer companies like Unilever. You know, they're in the midst of getting rid of effectively their entire food business, you know, merging it with McCormick, the US spices company. And what's left is all the beauty products and the wellness products that they keep buying as well. And all of that did really, really well. They also, though, saw quite a big boost from the World Cup, which is maybe not the first place you would look to, but not a lot of consumer brands seeing a little bit of a boost from that as well. But the underlying sales is well ahead of expectations. So I think this will be quite positive for Unilever because they are, as I say, in the midst of restructuring effectively the way that the company looks, and the parts of the business that they're keeping are doing really well.
2: Yeah, and the massive interest in Coleman's mustard all of a sudden from that deal. Right, Mercedes cutting its revenue outlook. That's a story about weak China demand, isn't it? How big of an issue is it for Mercedes?
3: Pretty big, yeah, pretty significant. And, you know, because they, in particular, Mercedes have been pushing very hard, you know, to both go up market and to really hit the Chinese market, really, you know, and really do, you know, really build their presence there as the kind of luxury car maker of choice. It's not happening at the moment. It's a really big slump in sales. A lot of that is more because of consumer sentiment in China. You know, we saw this as well with the LVMH results, you know, another side of that luxury story. A little bit better for them in China, but they got hit by Middle Eastern purchases. But even so, that kind of luxury story is still a little bit soft. And we're going to get a few more luxury goods companies reporting over the rest of the week to get a more of a flavor of exactly how that's all going. But for Mercedes-Benz, things are looking particularly weak in China.
1: Okay, Sam Anstead, our Markets Today editor. Thank you very much for talking us through some of those results headlines this morning. More from Sam and the team at Markets Today on the front page of the Bloomberg website or by typing TLive on the terminal. A busy day for them, as of course we'll be combing through all of the details of those results.
2: Yeah, speaking of which, luxury, we're going to get into the details of the LVMH report with Yelena Sokolova, who is senior equity analyst at Morningstar, and look ahead to results from other in the luxury stable here in Europe. That's next. 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
6: 7:21 in London, 8:21 here in Brussels. Good morning, I'm Stephen Carroll. The big story in the Asian session has been those sell-off in chip stocks. SK Hynix down almost 15% at the moment. Samsung down by almost 14%. The Kospi in Seoul is almost 11% lower. There was a circuit breaker earlier on in the session there as well. The broader MSCI Asia Pacific Index down by 3.4%. There's two stories playing into markets there. One is the return of fears around circular funding after some announcements coming out of Nvidia, but also this question after a report from The Information about a Chinese company building some sophisticated chip-making equipment, what that means for competition in the sector as well. We will be watching shares in ASML at the European market open. They fell by 8.5% yesterday on the back of those reports coming from China. But we are also watching it in Tradegate this morning too, looking a little bit lower as well. So we are going to be keeping an eye on those chip names. Of course, because we have fewer technology names in Europe, Eurostoxx 50 futures only down by 0.1%, so looking for a more stable session there. Cat Caron futures up by 0.25%. We're watching shares in LVMH after they reported yesterday. Details of that in just a moment. We've also had earnings out of Barclays, out of Unilever and more this morning too. So a busy day in the earnings session. Looking towards Wall Street, Nasdaq futures down by 1.1%, and we're still watching energy prices with the latest developments in the Middle East. Brent crude down further this morning, another 0.8%, $87.65. Natural gas prices down around 2% in Europe. That is your Bloomberg Radio Business Flash. 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
7: Stephen, thank you. France and Spain are preparing emergency financial aid for communities devastated by the ongoing wildfires. Spain is set to declare the worst hit areas as emergency zones, unlocking government support for families and businesses. President Donald Trump says the US and Iran are holding talks to end their conflict, but it remains unclear whether Washington and Tehran are engaged in substantive negotiations. Iran's foreign ministry says that while messages may be passed through mediators, no formal direct talks are taking place. And in the United States, police have detained a 15-year-old suspect after Sunday's shooting in Seattle, in which three people were killed. The attack happened during a festival of food and music in the city. Those are some of our global news headlines.
6: Caroline, thank you very much. Now, sales at the key fashion unit of French luxury group LVMH barely grew last quarter as the

0: and war hit demand in Middle Eastern shopping hubs such as Dubai. What does all of this mean for the broader luxury sector? Let's discuss with Yelena Sokolova, who is senior equity analyst at Morningstar. Yelena, good morning. Great to have you with us on Bloomberg Radio. I suppose, first of all, what was your reading on the LVMH earnings? Is this a big disappointment from the fashion unit?
1: Yeah, so on one hand side, the sales have turned positive. However, they are still lagging behind some peers. That was a tad disappointing. Of course, the control of costs was a bright spot, but for the thesis on LVMH to work, fashion and leather, of course, has to go back to growth and to outperformance.
2: Yeah, the LVMH CFO, Yelena, was talking about seeing encouraging results from Dior and from sales of cognac and cognac demand in China. And the big question really is about the second half of the year. Can LVMH deliver more of a turnaround?
1: Yeah, so with regards to Dior, of course, the new designs are hitting the stores only recently, so they should progressively impact the results more in the second half. It is encouraging that Dior is actually overperforming the fashion and leather segment overall. LVMH has also kind of lagged peers in the U.S. market so far, but we do see some encouraging acceleration. U.S. has been sort of the bright spot in the industry so far, so that area remains to watch. I think from long-term perspective, it is still more likely than not that LVMH will return to the sector outperformance given the strength of the brands and also the strength of its communication budget as well.
0: Indeed, one very much in focus after the comments we had from Bernard Arnault over the past couple of days as well. But I wonder the question of the state of the Chinese consumer as well, of course, very important to the luxury sector. In a different sector in cars, we've been looking at how that's been affecting the likes of BMW and Mercedes. What are we expecting to learn, or what is your reading of the Chinese market at this point?
1: Yeah, so Chinese market has been so far quite mixed in terms of luxury earnings. So we have seen some acceleration for Richemont with LVMH and Burberry. The demand from the Chinese has been sort of in line in the second quarter compared to the first quarter trends, but it's not falling off the cliff. So there is some gradual stabilization in demand. I do think for luxury goods specifically, the sentiment is a lot linked to the real estate market, where we still see some declines. However, the scope of the declines is shrinking, specifically in the tier one cities. So we expect stabilization in the second half, which could also boost the sentiment. We also in luxury personal goods space, we probably see a little bit less competition, kind of local competition. Compared to automakers, in my view.
2: Interesting. What do you expect from Kering, which is reporting today, of course? The results are expected to be somewhat subdued. What are you going to be focused on from Kering after market?
1: So Kering, of course, all the attention is to the Gucci turnaround story. Mm. So any signs of improving momentum for Gucci will be really key to watch. First and foremost, of course, U.S. market remains a bright spot for Gucci, but whether the recovery is spilling through to other regions and whether it is sustained in the U.S. And also what is important, kind of a leading indicator, whether there is improvement in traffic specifically for Gucci, because that kind of signals the improving in brand appeal and momentum for consumers.
0: And just another company that we'll be looking at later in the week, Hermès as well. I mean, one that has often managed to buck some of the trends elsewhere in the industry in their results. And I wonder, should we be expecting something, I suppose, unusual from Hermès this time around?
1: Yeah, so Hermès growth has actually disappointed in the first quarter. It was sort of around mid-single digit versus high single digits that the market is typically used to. So any signs for this slowdown kind of continuing is a question mark. A second thing was the results in China for Q1 were a bit disappointing for Hermès as well. So that is another probably market to watch for those. But as you clearly mentioned, Hermès has historically has been more resilient in downturns for luxury, and it remains sort of a more resilient name.
2: Yelena, do you think that the market for vintage and secondhand items is having an impact in terms of luxury? I must admit, I don't know whether the big luxury houses in France actually resell their own vintage items, although, you know, a lot of high street retailers do. We were talking only this morning about vintage and how successful it's been, and I was amazed that 60% of consumers, according to some data analysis, are expected to buy this kind of secondhand item over the course of this year. Is it denting the luxury names?
1: It could be the reason for sort of a slower momentum, specifically with the customers that are a bit more aspirational, that are looking a bit for let's say better bargains. Those could be the prime sort of audience that is shifting now to vintage. I do think that for indications of kind of further growth prospect, one has to look at the watch market, which is much more developed in terms of secondhand watches and development of the secondary markets and development of the vintage watch markets over the past decade have actually dented the first-hand demand, in my view. On the other hand side, on the plus side, that's actually beneficial to the existing luxury brands because it kind of maintains their standing, right? People, are more incentivized to buy something of the established brand because it will have a certain resale value. So it's a double-edged sword, I would say.
0: Okay, really interesting stuff. Yelena, thanks so much for joining us this morning. Yelena Sokolova there, Senior Equity Analyst at Morningstar, talking us through what we heard from LVMH and helping us look ahead to the announcements from Kering and others in a busy results day. We've great to get your time and analysis on the program. It is just coming up to 7:32 in London, 8:32 here in Brussels. Very good morning. If you're just joining us, I'm Stephen Carroll.
2: And I'm Caroline Hepke. 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
0: Well, with all these results around, Eurostoxx 50 futures down 0.1% this morning. FTSE 100 futures are flat. CAC 40 futures are pointing a little bit higher, but no sign of that dramatic sell-off that's been driven by technology shares in Asia, where the KOSPI and Seoul's down nearly 11%. SK Hynix nearly 15% lower. On bond markets, the 10-year bond yield's down 2 basis points this morning. We are just keeping an eye, though, on the drop in oil prices accelerating in the past few minutes. Brent crude's down by 1.3% to $87.22.
2: A few of our top stories this morning: a global sell-off in AI-related chip stocks is accelerating as investors question whether the industry's spending boom can deliver long-term results. Across Asia, a Bloomberg index of semiconductor shares is on course for its biggest one-day drop since March. Market fears have been triggered by China's rapid progress in advanced chipmaking after reports that a state-backed company has begun mass-producing sophisticated lithography machines. Min Lo is our China correspondent.
3: This is according to the information's reporting, and according to their sources, China is planning to produce 5 of these machines this year and 20 next year. This is a particular company that is based in Shanghai. It has not been named by the information, but it's a homegrown company that is gathering expertise from other Chinese firms, including a state-backed startup as well. And according to the information, most of the components of these DUV machines are locally sourced, except for some key components that are coming from Japan.
2: Min Min Lo says the sell-off has been compounded also by investor fears that the AI spending boom is becoming increasingly circular. Those concerns intensified after Nvidia unveiled more than $750 billion in new AI deals, including financing for customers buying its own chips.
0: France and Spain are preparing emergency financial aid for communities devastated by the ongoing wildfires. Spain is set to declare the worst hit areas as emergency zones, unlocking government support for families and businesses. In France, insurers will cover relocation costs for more than 200,000 evacuees, even if their homes escaped damage. French President Emmanuel Macron has warned that

0: wildfire season is far from over. Despite signs, the blazes are beginning to stabilise. His words are spoken by a translator.
1: The priority, obviously, is lives. When you need to move to save lives, you move people. When you need to sacrifice forest or sometimes equipment to save lives, we will do that.
0: Macron also announced support for thousands of businesses hit by the fires. Temperatures in France and Spain are due to climb back towards a peak of 41 degrees Celsius this week.
2: So those are a couple of our top stories. Coming up next, we're going to hear from the CEO of Barclays, CSN Kattakrishnan, speaking to Bloomberg on their latest results, which appear to be a little bit mixed investment banking revenue. We'll talk about that next. This is Bloomberg.
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3: 7:40 in London, 8:40 here in Brussels. Good morning, I'm Stephen Carroll. So after the sell-off we've seen in chip stocks in Asia that left the MSCI Pacific Index down by 3.4%, the Kospi in Seoul closing down 10.8% today. Things look a lot calmer going into the European session. Eurostoxx 50 futures down just slightly at the moment. FTSE 100 futures have turned positive, as have those for the CAC 40 and for DAX futures as well. Lots of individual companies to watch for at the open. The likes of Barclays, we'll be hearing from their CEO in just a moment, but also Man Group. We'll also be watching ASML. They're slumping yesterday on those reports of a Chinese company developing sophisticated chip-making technology. Looking towards Wall Street, Nasdaq futures are down by 0.9%. Oil and gas prices have dropped a little bit further just in the past few minutes. So Brent crude's down by 2.1% at $86.55. Dutch TTF natural gas down by under the 3% in trading today. Things pretty stable on the currency markets this morning. Yields are coming down, though. The 10-year Treasury yield down 3 basis points. 10-year bond yield in Germany 2 basis points lower this morning. That is your Bloomberg Radio Business Flash. Now with more on what's going on around the world, here's Caroline Hepker in London.
4: Thank you, Stephen. France and Spain are preparing emergency financial aid for communities devastated by the ongoing wildfires. Spain is set to declare the worst hit areas as emergency zones, unlocking government support for families and businesses. President Trump says the US and Iran are holding talks to end their conflict, but it remains unclear whether Washington and Tehran are engaged in substantive negotiations. Iran's foreign ministry says while messages may be passed through mediators, no formal direct talks are taking place. Lastly, in the US, police have detained a 15-year-old suspect after Sunday's shooting in Seattle, in which 3 people were killed. At least 2 people exchanged gunfire during the incident. The event took place at a festival of food and music in the city. Those are some of our global news headlines.
3: Caroline, thank you very much. Well, back to the earnings stories. Now, Barclays kicking off UK bank earnings season with better than expected second quarter results. The British lender's equities traders posted their strongest performance in 4 years, while investment banking fees also beat estimates, that overall helping Barclays to raise its full year income outlook. The CEO, C.S. Venkatakrishnan, says the bank remains on track to meet its financial targets through 2028 as Barclays announced a fresh £1 billion share buyback. Speaking this hour to our colleagues Anna Edwards and Guy Johnson on Bloomberg Television, Venkat says the bank is now performing incredibly well across a broad range of sectors.
5: This was a very great quarter for the equity market because there was a lot of volatility. Fixed income has actually done quite well if you look at the absolute numbers. The comparison with last year suffered because we had a really great quarter in the second quarter last year. But I'm very, very happy with the progress in fixed income, particularly in securitized products, which is a business we've built from nowhere to being high ranking on Wall Street. Our credit businesses are very high ranking. Our depth with our clients keeps increasing. One of the statistics we said 2.5 years ago was with our top 100 clients, we wanted to be top 5 with 70 of them. We are now at 65 in the middle of this year. So that's great. And the UK businesses are producing over 20% ROTE. The bank itself has produced 16.1% ROTE in the first quarter, in the second quarter, and 14.8% for the full year. So we are, you know, reaffirming our guidance very confidently for both this year and for 2028. And as you said, we've upgraded our income.
6: Venkat, good morning. I want to ask you about AI from a couple of different angles. Firstly, around what it means for the investment banking part of the business and the opportunities that AI creates to do more business. We saw a lot of this on Wall Street, that the AI rollout, the build out of data centers and all of the other infrastructure created a lot of opportunities within investment banking. Are European banks, that is Barclays, getting as much access to that theme as you think the US players are?
5: Well, as you say, Anna, there are different parts of AI. There's

0: how we use it ourselves, and it's an important part of our own investments and our technology investments. Second is what's going on the street. We have clearly been part of the very large debt issuance programs that many of the hyperscalers have done in order to fund their AI build. So we are a part of that because, you know, one of the things we do really well is to help companies finance themselves.
1: Okay, so Europe is playing its role in that rollout. And you mentioned that AI has another dimension, and that's what you do with it yourselves to make your business work better and to get the most out of it. So how do you look at the return on investment in AI, Venkat? How do you measure that, and what is that measurement telling you?
0: Well, we're early, and it's going to take a long time. What I would say to you is that it's a great tool, and there's a great potential to be unlocked. To unlock the potential, you've got to invest in modernizing your systems,

0: well in our different markets. You know, our UK market has been growing quite well. We've been at 5% annual annualized growth in UK lending. And the UK economy is doing much better than most places in Europe. And so we're capturing market share in the UK, in corporates, in retail banking. Our wealth segment and our prime segment in the UK retail bank is really doing well. You know, we've cut custody fees to zero for our self-directed investment. We've introduced new planning and advice features for wealth management. We see a lot of growth in the UK. And of course, our US consumer bank is an entirely digital offering. We've announced a new partnership with Samsung, both for their card and their wallet. We've bought a company called Best Egg, offering direct-to-consumer loans. So there's a lot of opportunity across the franchise, which we are carrying out in a disciplined way, and, you know, both building our capabilities and increasing our scale.
1: Yeah, I see income at the U.S. consumer bank rising 38%. That's a big number. Just out of curiosity, when it comes to the U.K., have you met the new chancellor? Are you going to meet the new chancellor? When you do meet him, what are you going to say to him?
0: Well, I had the privilege of meeting him at your offices in London. And look, he's very encouraging for both the industry and the economy. You know, the UK needs more growth and more productivity. And I think the government and both the Chancellor and the Prime Minister recognize that. And they're going to build on the foundations that their own party has created over the last couple of years. Deepening the involvement of the leading UK firms and industries in the growth of the country. They say growth in every postcode, and I cannot be more supportive of that. It's the right idea.
2: It's the right idea. So you like the idea of growth in every postcode. They might be looking for some pretty broad shoulders, though, to lean on in terms of tax revenue. Do you have any thoughts, Venkat, on whether the banking sector can handle being taxed more, whether business can handle being taxed more?
0: Well, look, the banking sector has a very important role to play in the economy. We are indeed broad shoulders, not just in the size of our businesses, but in the capabilities which we offer. The question is, how do you use it the right way? The right way is to use our resources to increase lending into the UK economy. We've spoken about changes that they can do to certain acts to allow greater consumer lending. And I think every pound of capital that they keep in the banking system will be multiplied by 8 or 10 in terms of the lending which we can do. So the right thing to do is to continue to increase the capital in the banking system, not seek to remove it, and then to get us to lend, which is what we want to do anyway.
2: Venkat, just briefly, is there anything that worries you at the moment? We started this program talking about volatile environments around the AI theme. Some people are worried about private credit. What are you worried about at Barclays?
0: Well, look, I think there's been continued uncertainty in the markets. You spoke about AI. We've seen both a run-up in technology stocks and technology-related stocks, and now some volatility. The crisis in the Middle East continues. The crisis in Russia and Ukraine continue. The UK economy, the US economy have been robust. Employment has been strong. Credit conditions are strong. But they're facing a kind of uncertainty at a global level that's continuing and persistent and not been seen for a while. So I have to worry about that. You know, and we protect ourselves by running good businesses, by being well capitalized.
2: Okay.
0: You know, our CET1 ratio is at 14.3%. So I'm worried, but we try to run a safe bank.
3: That was Barclays CEO C.S. Venkatakrishnan speaking a little earlier this hour to Bloomberg's Anna Edwards and Guy Johnson on Bloomberg Television. So plenty there to dig into in those Barclays earnings, and we'll be watching shares in the bank at the European market open in just over 10 minutes time. But coming up next on the programme, we'll be checking in some of the other stories that are moving markets and the what to watch in the UK trading session as well. We will have more from our Markets Today team. Sam Unstead will be back with us for that. Stay with us. This is Bloomberg.

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3: Rev is the latest to team up with LSU. Let's talk about it. Hey, it's Hal Dane. Joining me on the show Tuesday morning, 8:05. Monty Danos from Rev going to hop on board to talk about that new partnership. Also, we'll take you into Ascension Parish, get the latest from their chamber in the 7 o'clock hour. We will check in with Tony Zanders from Nexus, Louisiana, getting ready to move in downtown. David Cresson from the Louisiana Chemistry Association stops by. So does Congressman Troy Carter. Join me Tuesday, 6 till 9.
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8: 7:53 in London, 8:53 in Brussels. Good morning, I'm Stephen. So we're counting down to a cash equity session in Europe that looks a lot calmer than what we've seen in Asia. Eurostoxx 50 futures are just down slightly. FTSE 100 futures are actually up by 0.2%. We will be watching those shares in ASML. They dropped by 8.5% yesterday after that report that a Chinese state-backed company was developing some of the high-tech chip-making equipment that ASML specializes in. Not its key part of those ultraviolet lithography machines, but a different form of them that's a smaller part of ASML's market. Nonetheless, part of the story in the sell-off in tech shares that we have been looking at in Asia, where the Kospi in Seoul finished down by 10.8%, SK Hynix and Samsung down over 13%. There, Nasdaq futures are also down by 1% this morning, but energy prices are dropping faster now, down 2.5% for Brent crude, $86.20. Natural gas prices on the TTF benchmark down by 3% as well. We've also got bond yields coming down, the inflation story of course playing out there too, so we've got the 10-year bond yield in Germany down 2 basis points at 3.11%. That is your Bloomberg Radio Business Flash.
9: Thank you so much for that, Stephen. Now let's check in on some of the stories that our colleagues on the markets today. Live page of following for us. Someone said is back with us. Good morning. Let's think about what is happening in the UK. So something away from earnings and away from the chip route that we're seeing. Andy Burnham, the new Prime Minister, how is the market responding so far to his plans? Because he's had a few sort of quick wins, maybe some low-hanging fruit, mm-hmm. but now it's getting to the tough stuff. Later this week, more speeches that he's going to make about, and it's more about the spending side of things.
10: Yeah, and particularly welfare reform. Right. You know, so, you know, when Keir Starmer was Prime Minister, when they had to U-turn on welfare reform, were kind of pushed back away from the reform plans that they wanted to go with. Mm. It really rattled, you know, his leadership. You could probably make an argument that that's where everything started to really come apart, because the whole point, one of the great points that they were trying to do was unite the Labour Party, be able to get these reforms through without the left kind of pushing back too hard. You're already seeing that pushback happen. It's almost certainly going to be another kind of quite big fight, and this is quite a big part of the budget, you know, quite a significant thing, both symbolically and money-wise. In terms of the market, I think what's happened so far is that when he first came in, there was a little bit of extra premium put on, just for the general uncertainty, because we don't know what's going to come. But really, since then, almost everything that's happened, particularly in UK bond markets, is just down to oil prices, and you can correlate them almost exactly. So that at the moment is overshadowing anything domestic until we get to some bigger issues.
9: Yeah, can I just say that the welfare bill in the UK is expected to hit something like £350 billion a year. The thing that effectively meant that Keir Starmer fell out of bed and there was a whole massive political issue was a fight over £5 billion of spending. Yeah. So that is how sensitive the welfare bill in the UK really is.
5: Yeah, another story that we're looking at this morning, the latest food inflation data and a slowdown in price rises.
10: Yeah, slowdown in price rises driven almost entirely, as to be honest, it often is, by the incredibly competitive grocery market that we have in the UK. And particularly over the course of the last month or so, the World Cup meant that the discounting was even more fierce than it normally is. And that kept not just a cap on food prices, but pulled food price inflation down a little bit. So, you know, this often happens a little bit over the summer months. If you're not in the midst of a big inflation spike, when you get around to the summer, more discounting happens, and that pulls food inflation down, and this is according to BRC data. So that's really the main story, is that the World Cup meant more and more discounting. Will that happen over the course of the rest of the year as you get some more pressure on food prices start to come through from fertilizers and things like that? We shall see. But the market here is so competitive that I think you can't really count out that the same pattern will continue.
9: In the past we've seen so much competition at the lower end of the market, like, you know, you think about Aldi and Lidl. Now there's competition between Waitrose and Marks and Spencers, which I think is kind of interesting. It's sort of supposedly the higher end of the market, I guess. Earnings season, what else are you watching?
10: So Barclays is the big story today, as you guys have mentioned. A buyback, you know, earnings up across the board. I mean, overall profit for the quarter was up by more than 30%, so really, really strong. Unilever's results, really, really good as well, and really good in the areas they needed to be good. You know, this is all the parts of the business that Unilever are keeping, so the health, beauty, and home care brands. They're spinning off, selling most of their food business. They've already spun off their ice cream business. Another one just to note today as well, as we're coming around to some more speeches, as you mentioned, from Andy Byrne about youth unemployment. Unite Group, the student accommodation company, saying that the number of university applications has started to tick back up again. There's been a complete stabilization and actually a small tick up, not only from domestic students to international students, but there has also been a little bit of a tick up in students continuing to live at home. So a couple of kind of mixed signals on how affordable it is at the moment for students to go to university, but overall, you know, maybe a slightly more encouraging sign about demand for university education in general.
5: Yeah, very interesting. Sam, thanks very much for joining us. Sam Unstead there from our Markets Today team, and more on all of these stories and the other results out this morning too from Sam and the team at Markets Today on the front page of the Bloomberg website or by typing TLive on the terminal too. We also had numbers out this morning from Man Group. The investment manager seeing assets hit an all-time high in the first half of the year. So clients funneling money into their long-only strategies. Another interesting trend in investing we heard from their CFO a little bit earlier on Bloomberg Television too. In the next hour, we'll have the European market open, plus more on that tech sell-off. Stay with us. This is Bloomberg.
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9: is Bloomberg Daybreak here for this Tuesday, the 28th of July, from London and Brussels. 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
8: Reality Bites, a global sell-off in chip stocks gathers steam as competition and circular funding fears grow.
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8: Beating estimates, Barclays delivers a bumper equities haul as the lender announces a fresh £1 billion share buyback.
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9: Let's start by looking at the markets this morning. Actually, European stocks bucking the trend that we saw in futures and also the sell-off that we've seen in Asia. We actually increased by about 0.1% for the overall stock 600 this morning as we've had a whole slew of earnings out this morning, including from Barclays, Unilever and others. Oil prices are still down, though. Brent crude futures dropping 2.5%, $86.13. Natural gas prices also slumping in Europe and in the UK. European natural gas prices down by 3% this morning. Stock futures for the US in the red. Nasdaq futures down 0.8% as we saw the KOSPI drop 10.8% at the close. Those are the markets.
8: Our top stories. A global sell-off in AI-related chip stocks is accelerating as investors question whether the industry's spending boom can deliver long-term returns. South Korea's SK Hynix has now shed around $570 billion in market value since peaking in June, while Samsung has fallen more than 13% in today's trading. Across Asia, a Bloomberg index of semiconductor shares is on course for its biggest one-day drop since March. Boca Capital Partners founder Kim Forrest sums up how many investors feel right now.
14: How much are these companies spending and will they ever get it back, right? Is the business model sufficient to drive revenues and earnings higher? And probably at this point, we're thinking more about margins and earnings in the future, right? We don't really care about what's happening today.
8: Kim Forrest says investors also fear the AI spending boom is becoming increasingly circular. Those concerns intensified after Nvidia unveiled more than $750 billion in new AI deals, including financing for customers buying its own chips. Market fears are also mounting over China's rapid progress in advanced chip making after reports a state-backed company had begun mass producing sophisticated lithography machines.
9: Now to earnings. Barclays has kicked off UK bank earnings season with better than expected second quarter results. The British lenders' equities traders posted their strongest performance in 4 years, while investment banking fees also beat estimates, helping Barclays to raise its full year income outlook and to announce a fresh £1 billion share buyback. CEO C.S. Venkatakrishnan has told Bloomberg that the bank is now performing incredibly well across a broad range of sectors.
19: I am absolutely pleased with the set of numbers we've published today. You know, our top line income of £8.1 billion is up over £1 billion on the same number last year. Profits of £3.3 billion are up 30% over the previous year. And the investment bank, as you say, has done extremely well, including my colleagues on the equity trading floor behind me. You know, equities are now 30% of Barclays. And remember, this was the house that fixed income belt. And so the diversification we're seeing in the business, the strength we're seeing in our business is something that we're truly happy about.
9: Venkatakrishnan referring there to the lender's fixed income business, which reported £1.47 billion behind estimates and broadly steady on a year ago. Barclays share price currently down 4.2% at the European market open. Barclays results follow a blowout second quarter for Wall Street peers, with stock trading halls surpassing estimates to reach all-time highs.
20: Shares in Unilever have jumped almost 5% at the open after it raised its full-year outlook. After stronger than expected second quarter sales, helped by solid demand for brands including Dove and Cif, underlying sales rose by 5.8%, comfortably ahead of estimates, with growth accelerating in key markets, including the US and India. The consumer goods giant now expects annual sales growth within its 4 to 6% target range instead of at the lower end. The results mark another step forward in CEO Fernando Fernandez's plan to reshape Unilever around faster growing home and personal care brands.
9: In other news, France and Spain are preparing emergency financial aid for communities devastated by the ongoing wildfires. Spain is set to declare the worst hit areas as emergency zones, unlocking government support.

0: Support for families and businesses. In France, insurers will cover relocation costs for more than 200,000 evacuees, even if their homes escape damage. French President Emmanuel Macron has warned that the wildfire season is far from over, despite signs that the blazes are beginning to stabilize. His words are spoken via a translator.
1: It is difficult because we need to see too that we are faced with a never before seen fire. We have a situation today which is the most difficult we have ever measured since the Second World War.
0: Macron also announced support for thousands of businesses hit by the fires. Temperatures in France and Spain are due to climb back towards a peak of 41 degrees Celsius this week.
2: President Donald Trump says the U.S. and Iran are holding talks to end their conflict, but warned military strikes will resume if negotiations fail. Trump's remarks came after the U.S. held off attacking Iran for a third straight day on Monday. Tehran, in turn, suspended retaliatory strikes on Gulf countries, including Kuwait. Speaking to reporters aboard Air Force One, Trump claims the talks were only happening because the U.S. had been hitting them very hard.
3: They want to meet, and we're meeting. We'll see what happens. There's a chance we can make a deal. Without what we did, they wouldn't even be talking to us. They requested a meeting through their surrogates and directly. And we're meeting, and, you know, good things can happen, I guess.
2: Despite Trump's optimism, the two sides have repeatedly appeared close to a deal during the conflict, only for fighting to resume. It also remains unclear whether Washington and Tehran are engaged in substantive negotiations. Iran's foreign ministry says while messages may be passed through mediators, no formal negotiations with the United States are currently taking place.
0: The British Prime Minister, Andy Burnham, has pledged new military support for Ukraine during his first face-to-face meeting with President Volodymyr Zelensky. Britain will supply its new Stone Cloak electronic warfare technology to help protect Ukrainian drones, which have become one of Kyiv's most effective weapons against Russia. Zelensky called the meeting an important signal of support from Britain's new government.
4: Our relationship with the UK is stronger than ever. And I thank Andy for his commitment to this partnership and for giving so much attention to defence and to our security.
0: That was Volodymyr Zelensky, who met Burnham aboard a Royal Navy aircraft carrier, where the Prime Minister said that he hopes to visit Ukraine soon. Zelensky's now heading to Washington for talks with President Trump, where he's expected to press for more Patriot missiles and tougher sanctions on Russia.
2: Backbench Labour MPs are warning Prime Minister Andy Burnham against pursuing what they call punitive welfare cuts, saying he risks a repeat of the rebellion that derailed his predecessor's plans. Several Labour MPs have told Bloomberg any reforms must focus on helping people into work rather than cutting support, warning they could refuse to back the legislation otherwise. The warnings follow Burnham's BBC interview, in which he said he wanted to reduce the welfare bill by making it harder for some people to claim benefits. The pushback comes as two new opinion polls put Labour ahead of or level with Nigel Farage's Reform UK party for the first time since March of last year.
0: And those are our top stories for you this morning. So looking at the markets this hour, European stocks overall are gaining about 0.2%, but some notable decliners this morning. If you look at Barclays, the share price currently slumping some 7%. So the CEO, C.S. Venkatakrishnan, saying that he is pleased with the numbers, that they look good to him, but actually to investors, the share price dropping fairly significantly. Also, ASML's share price declining with that report around China building its own lithography machine. So ASML's European shares currently down by 1.3% overall. Looking at the oil markets, Brent crude price is down 2.4%, $86.24. And then looking at bond markets, UK gilt yields at the moment rallying. So yields down by 5 basis points in terms of 10-year yields. So this seems to be alongside this sliding oil price. US yields also down 3.5 basis points at 461. Those are the markets.
2: Well, in a moment, we'll bring you more on the latest from the Middle East. But first, let's get into that chip stock sell-off that was driving moves in Asia, even if things are a little calmer at the start of the European session. Our senior equity strategist, Neil Campling, is with us now for more. Neil, in terms of the factors that have been driving this latest sell-off, one of them is a return of circular funding fears, which resurfacing after some announcements from Nvidia. What's the issue here?
5: Yeah, I think the main issue is when you see companies signing even larger deals than previously announced with cash burning companies, then it potentially says more about the extreme lengths that companies like Nvidia must go to in order to keep sales growing than it does about genuine AI demand. And I think that's part of the issue here, is that the Ohio data center story, which got traction yesterday, is not the first time this data center was in focus, but it basically is larger and larger in terms of the amount of money is being mentioned. And it kind of speaks to some investors saying that there's desperation potentially on Nvidia's part to do whatever it takes to continue driving the sales of its own AI ecosystem.
0: Yeah, that's really interesting. Meanwhile, I mentioned that there is this report that a Chinese state-backed company has begun mass-producing high-tech chip-making machines. So this is obviously competition for, you know, one of Europe's most important companies, ASML. Share price of ASML this morning down as much as 3.3% at the European market open. What do we know, and why would it be such a big deal?
5: Effectively, ASML has a monopoly on leading edge chip equipment. So the fact that there are even stories around China being able to potentially produce the similar type of technology spec of machines is a concern. And this is despite the fact that we've had much of the IP of technology being restricted going into China. So the fact that we've got a homegrown potential competitor is a concern. I suppose, especially even though it's a very small piece of ASML's potential sales, the fact that this is a potential change in that narrative is what worries investors, definitely.
2: We have a couple of really key earnings reports coming from the tech sector this week as well in the US, Microsoft and Meta, SK Hynix and Samsung in Asia as well. I mean, given the volatility on markets and the big moves that we have seen, I mean, how much of a catalyst or how many catalysts could we expect in the next couple of days in the AI story?
5: There are so many moving parts to this, and clearly one of the biggest previous positives and tailwinds has suddenly become a headwind for investors is this around the CapEx investment and cash flow. And this is going to be key for what we hear, particularly from the hyperscalers and the report results this week. Particularly because Alphabet, a big cash-generating business for the last 20-plus years, suddenly produced negative free cash flow last quarter. So investors will be clearly watching the financial metrics. And is there any evidence that one of these hyperscalers will blink first and slow that CapEx spend? That's what I'll be looking out for this week.
0: Okay, Neil, thank you so much for your time. Very good. Our senior equity strategist, Neil Campling.
2: Well, the United States has continued to hold off on attacks against Iran, with President Trump saying, as he has done throughout the war, that talks are progressing. Joining us now for the latest, our Middle East correspondent, Abir Abu Omar. Abir, what do we know about any talks that could be underway, or is the risk of re-escalation still there?
6: Good morning, Stephen. Yes, to the last question, the risk of re-escalation is still very much there. Now, remember, this whole thing, or this whole de-escalation over the weekend and into the beginning of this week, happened after President Trump said that he's preparing for a massive attack on Iran, only to then on Friday, the United States stops attacking targets in Iran. Now, we were not provided with any explanation as to why that has happened. Some reports out there suggested that this could be due to the lack of munition or diminishing ammunition from the United States. That was refuted by President Trump. That was refuted by Mike Waltz. But we still have reason to believe that that could be part of the reason. Now, when it comes to the negotiations, there's nothing to suggest that we are going to see any substantive negotiations between Iran and the United States. Now, President Trump did say yesterday that good things could happen. We could see yet another breakthrough in the shape of a deal between the United States and Iran. Iranian officials through the foreign ministry have said that while messages could be sent through mediators or delegates, there's no tangible discussion happening between the two warring parties. And so we're left in this back and forth, really, Stephen. And you guys have said this earlier in your shows, saying that essentially what we're seeing now is a repetition of patterns between the United States and Iran. President Trump has said dozens of times throughout the course of this war that a breakthrough is imminent. But this has been going on for over 5 months at this point. We're seeing these escalations and then de-escalations. All the

0: time, the Strait of Hormuz is still pretty much paralyzed. We're seeing that despite the halting in attacks by the U.S., it maintains its naval blockade in the Strait of Hormuz. Iran, on the other hand, also is asking ships to maintain or to stick to the shipping routes that they've laid out. And so ships, ship owners are treading with a lot of caution. We're not seeing any significant movement in the Strait of Hormuz. Neither are we seeing any movement, or neither are we seeing substantial movement in the Red Sea, where the parallel aggression between Saudi Arabia and the Houthis in Yemen is also taking place. So that's yet another risk that is happening on another waterway that other countries have taken or resorted to when the Strait of Hormuz was shut.
1: Yeah, and oil prices dipping, as you say, today. European nat gas prices are down 3.2% today, but they're still about 80% above pre-war levels. President Trump's meeting with the Israeli Prime Minister Netanyahu and with the Ukrainian President Volodymyr Zelensky separately in Washington today. What, if anything, could emerge from those briefly, Abir?
0: Yeah, so look, with Netanyahu's visit, we know that the Prime Minister had said that he will ask President Trump to keep a constant watch on the nuclear program in Iran. And so that is one of the things he's going to discuss with President Trump, the Iran situation and Israel's essentially involvement there. And then when it comes to Ukraine, you mentioned Zelensky also visiting. We know that Ukraine or Iran had accused Ukraine of hitting an Iranian-flagged ship in the Strait of Hormuz earlier, and Iranian officials said that this will not go unanswered. So that's yet another front of the war that's being opened. This will all be discussed. Our teams are there monitoring the situation, what exactly the kind of discussions that are happening will be in Washington later.
2: Okay, Abir, thank you so much for joining us this morning with the latest. Abir Abu Omar in Dubai with the latest developments in the Iran war.
1: Coming up in the next part of Bloomberg Daybreak Europe. So we'll hear from our conversation with Heather Connolly, the latest on the Middle East. She's a senior fellow at the American Enterprise Institute. But mainly we are keeping across the markets and the reaction that we've seen to all of the earnings out this morning. Barclays share price declining, ASML also on the back foot. Elsewhere though, Mercedes-Benz Group higher today. So more on earnings next. 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
1: 8:21 a.m. here in the City of London. Good morning, I'm Caroline Hepke. Well, we had anticipated maybe a softer European market given the major sell-off that we had on the KOSPI, which dropped 10.8% overnight, and stock futures for the US market open being dragged lower down 0.7% with this wobble over AI spending and big earnings to come later this week. But actually in Europe we're up 0.3%. Mercedes-Benz seeing a 5.7% gain this morning after their results. Although on the flip side, Barclays seeing a significant decline this morning, have been down as much as 7%, is dropping about 5% at the moment, 4.9% this morning. This as Philips is also down 9% today again on earnings. Thinking about other markets then, with bond markets, UK yields dropped 4 basis points. This on the retreat in oil prices. Brent crude futures down by 2.4% now, $86.27. European natural gas prices also slumping. We're still 80% higher than we were before the war with Iran, but those nat gas prices, Dutch TTF numbers down 3.3% this morning. And then just elsewhere, Bloomberg Dollar Spot Index flat at the moment. That is a look at the markets, your Bloomberg Radio Business Flash. Let's get you more on the global news headlines. Stephen Carroll has those out of Brussels. Good morning.
2: Caroline, thank you. France and Spain are preparing for emergency financial aid for communities devastated by the ongoing wildfires. Spain is set to declare the worst hit areas as emergency zones, unlocking government support for families and businesses. President Donald Trump says the US and Iran are holding talks to end their conflict, but it remains unclear whether Washington and Tehran are engaged in substantive negotiations. Iran's foreign ministry says while messages may be passed through mediators, no formal direct talks are taking place. And in the US, police have detained a 15-year-old suspect after Sunday's shooting in Seattle, in which three people were killed. The attack happened during a festival in the city. Those are some of our global news headlines.
1: Stephen, thank you for that. Now, let's get to one of our top interviews this morning with Bloomberg's Joe Matthew. He's been speaking to Heather Connolly, senior fellow at the American Enterprise Institute, about the remaining options available now to President Trump, even as he says that the talks are ongoing. There remains that threat of further conflict between the US and Iran. But Heather Connolly talking about how the strategic position for the U.S. now is not good. Here's some of that conversation.
13: So the president does not have great options moving forward militarily, Joe. You have reports of the chairman of the Joint Staff, General Kane, being very concerned about stockpiles. Now, the president just said, I think, on Air Force One, he counteracted that. He said mid-range munitions are fine. I'd like more. Mm-hmm. You have Admiral Cooper saying, we can go back and keep hitting these things over and over again. It's not working. Mm-hmm. We need a new strategy. The air campaign is just not going to produce those results, but the president has really bad choices. He doesn't want to do a ground campaign. He doesn't want to introduce land forces. Our munition stocks are critical. Mm-hmm. And the diplomacy part, you're certainly hearing the president talk about talks. You're hearing the Iranians saying there are no talks. There are exchanges of messages. But I think the Iranians are going to hold out and wait for that price of energy to go up to make those options more unappealing, and then forcing the president to acquiesce to additional Iranian demands. I hate that we're in that position, but that's where it feels like we're heading.
14: Well, is it because Iran is simply so effective at hiding its missile stockpiles, for instance, and its drones were repeatedly hitting the same targets because they're digging them out and pulling launchers back out from underground? Is that the essence of this?
13: I think there's two parts. Yeah. Definitely the underground, and these are fast boats. These are small things. They're very hard to target. I think the other thing is the Iranians are able to reconstitute these cheaper, faster, effective drones and missiles. And this is the problem that we're facing. Our reconstitution times, particularly with our high-end munitions, they can take 2 to 4 years, 5 to 7 years. This is why there's sort of panic in the ranks here. The air defense capabilities, the Patriot missiles, the THAAD, that long range, it takes so long to replace them. There's now a global shortage. And that really puts to question, you know, could we protect against attack in the Pacific theater, in the European theater, now in the Middle East? Right. So this is why this is such a bad position strategically.
14: Enter Ukraine. Yeah. I don't know what to make of this. I know that President Zelensky will be in town for Lindsey Graham's funeral tomorrow. But to learn that Ukraine fired on an Iranian commercial vessel in the Caspian Sea is quite remarkable. Iran says this killed a sailor. Iran has summoned a Ukrainian diplomat to register protest here. Did Ukraine just get involved in the war with Iran? Or where was this boat going?
13: Well, Iran has been involved in the Ukraine war for many, many years.
14: Supplying Russia.
13: 100%. Okay. So, and this is where, first of all, I think this attack, a couple of things. It continues to demonstrate Ukraine is really developing impressive military capabilities. It can reach there on its own. So huge, huge gains there. I think on the eve before President Zelensky does come to Washington, he'll meet with President Trump, attend Senator Graham's funeral. You know, President Zelensky saying, I have some cards to play here. I can be of assistance to you.
14: Wow.
13: And then the third is, honestly, as what Zelensky has been saying all along, the conflict in Ukraine is the demonstration of this axis of evil we were talking about before we came online. You have now suggestions that North Korea is going to introduce 30,000 troops on the Russian side to fight in the war in Ukraine. This vessel allegedly was carrying components and parts to go to Russia to help Russia build additional ballistic missiles to be used in Ukraine.
14: Yeah.
13: You have China providing intelligence components potentially to Russia. So all of these are interconnected. You cannot separate one theater out. So this was a really, I think, it hit all of those themes of Ukraine's really producing some serious weaponry that we, I think, hopefully can gain access to, mentioning that this is a part of Ukraine helping the United States out with this alignment.
14: Amazing.
13: Yeah.
14: Were you in the Bush administration for the Axis of Evil speech?
13: I think I was in the first term.
14: Wow.
13: Yes.
14: History is rhyming or something for
13: something
14: you here.
13: Like that.
14: Okay. This is brilliant politics on Zelensky's part, right? He can come here and say, hey, NATO's not helping you out, but I am.
13: Yeah.
14: Does the president say thank you?
13: Will he ask the president to say thank you? Back to that infamous Oval Office scene. No, I think what President Zelensky is doing, and you had, of course, this extraordinary moment over the weekend with Laura Loomer, influencer for the Republican. She's just transformed her view on Ukraine. You have, you know, the U.S. Army co-production of Ukrainian drones, the license for the Patriot missiles, the meeting that happened at the NATO summit. You are seeing a change. We are shifting into a much more supportive role. And I think, again, President Zelensky's here to honor Senator Graham, who was a huge advocate for Ukraine, fighting Russia, the Graham-Blumenthal bill. So in some ways, it is absolutely fitting that President Zelensky honor that. But this relationship is changing, and I hope the White House really gets on that, on the side of Ukraine.
1: So that was Heather Conley, senior fellow at the American Enterprise Institute, speaking there to Bloomberg's Joe Matthews. So interesting that she also referred to Laura Loomer, that influencer who actually traveled across Ukraine and has sort of reversed her position. You know, she had been more pro-Russia or on that side of the view, and she has come round significantly and is now much more supportive of Ukraine. So that is considered quite an influential individual in the US, at least. Heather Conley, an interesting conversation with our own. Joe Matthew there. Coming up next, though, a look at the markets.
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1: 8:30 a.m. here in the City of London. Good morning. I'm Caroline Hepke. 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European stocks are up 0.3, FTSE 100 shares up. I mean, it's broadly in the green for European stocks, despite the massive sell-off that we saw in the Asia session, which affected the topics, the Nikkei, the TAIEX, the KOSPI slumping 10.8%. There's some circuit breakers triggered and the AI story really continued concern. Stock futures for the Nasdaq down by 0.9%. But here it's all about the European earnings from Barclays and others. In terms of the bond markets, though, also worth noting that UK and European sovereign bond yields are retreating. This along with the decline in oil prices that we've seen. Brent crude futures now down 2% at $86.59. Those are the markets. Let's get to our top stories. Starting with that global sell-off in AI-related chips. Stocks. It's been accelerating as investors question whether the industry's spending boom can deliver long-term returns. Across Asia, a Bloomberg index of semiconductor shares is on course for its biggest one-day drop since March. Market fears have been triggered by China's rapid progress in advanced chip making after reports that a state-backed company has begun mass producing sophisticated lithography machines. Min Lo is our China correspondent.
19: This is according to the information's reporting, and according to their sources, China is planning to produce 5 of these machines this year and 20 next year. This is a particular company that is based in Shanghai. It has not been named by the information, but it's a homegrown company that is gathering expertise from other Chinese firms, including a state-backed startup as well. And according to the information, most of the components of these DUV machines are locally sourced, except for some key components that are coming from Japan.
1: So that was Min Lo, who says that the sell-off has been compounded by investor fears that the AI spending boom is becoming increasingly circular. Those concerns intensified after Nvidia unveiled more than $750 billion in new AI deals, including financing for customers buying its own chips. France and Spain are preparing emergency financial aid for communities devastated by the ongoing wildfires. Spain is set to declare the worst hit areas as emergency zones, unlocking government support for families and businesses. In France, insurers will cover relocation costs for more than 200,000 evacuees, even if their homes escape damage. French President Emmanuel Macron has warned that the wildfire season is far from over, despite signs that blazes are beginning to stabilize. His words are spoken by a translator.
20: The priority, obviously, is lives. When you need to move to save lives, you move people. When you need to sacrifice forest or sometimes equipment to save lives, we will do that.
1: Macron also announced support for thousands of businesses hit by the fires. Temperatures in France and Spain are due to climb back towards a peak of 41 degrees Celsius this week. And in earnings news, Mercedes has cut its full-year revenue forecast due to weaker demand from China. The German carmaker now expects revenue slightly below last year. That's versus expectations of flat growth that it had announced previously. Mercedes's Chinese sales plunged 30% during the second quarter, outpacing an overall market drop. For the second quarter, its adjusted operating earnings for car making slumped by 26%. So looking at European stocks this morning, overall the market is up 0.2%. Coming up next, though, we'll think about earnings and what is expected here in the UK. That's next with Paul Markham, my guest from GAM, Investment Director and Global Equities Head. This is Bloomberg.
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4: Rev is the latest to team up with LSU. Let's talk about it. Hey, it's Haldane. Joining me on the show Tuesday morning, 8:05. Monty Danos from Rev going to hop on board to talk about that new partnership. 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
12: 8:40 a.m. here in the City of London. Good morning. I'm Caroline Hepke. So we've had a lot of different earnings out this morning. Saffron, Mercedes-Benz, we had LVMH last night, Barclays this morning. Lots to think about with European stocks overall up by about 0.25%. So actually, we have avoided the kind of AI chip sell-off that we've seen in Asia. So the Kospi this morning closed down by 10.9% this morning. The Nikkei 225, the Topics and the TIEX also slumped this morning. And stock futures for the US are in the red. Nasdaq futures down by 0.8%. Thinking about the bond markets then, European sovereign bond yields are down. So we've got a bit of a rally going on. German yields are down 2 basis points. UK gilt yields easing off some 4 basis points. So well below that 5 handle. And US yields at 4.61. With lots of chatter about what we may see in terms of rate hikes. It's been a very volatile year in terms of expectations for rate hikes. And we've got Fed, Bank of England, Bank of Japan decision this week. And lastly, oil prices are down. Brent crude futures slumping 2% this morning. Let's look at the global news headlines briefly before we get into a bigger markets discussion. France and Spain are preparing emergency financial aid for communities devastated by the ongoing wildfires. Spain is set to declare the worst hit areas as emergency zones. This unlocks government support for families and businesses. President Trump says the US and Iran are holding talks to end their conflict, but it remains unclear whether Washington and Tehran are engaged in substantive negotiations. Iran's foreign ministry says while messages may be passed through mediators, no formal direct talks are taking place. Lastly, in the US, police have detained a 15-year-old suspect after Sunday's shooting in Seattle, in which 3 people were killed. Police said at least 2 people exchanged gunfire during the incident, which took place during a festival of food and music in the city. Those are some of our global news headlines. So we've had marquee European earnings out this morning, an AI sell-off largely confined to Asia, and Citadel sees a surprise Fed rate hike coming. Joining me now is Paul Markham, Investment Director and Global Equities Head at GAM UK. Welcome back, Paul. Good to see you. What do you make, firstly, then, of the earnings picture? I mean, a lot of different sectors reporting, luxury, banks, the car makers, European stocks, though, avoiding this chip sell-off. Just tell me what you think about earnings today so far.
13: Yes, good morning, Caroline, and thanks for having me. It's nice to see you. Yeah, I mean, clearly, I think in the tech sector, there's a kind of damned if you do, damned if you don't sense going on, which is that the market has all been on the same side of the boat. There's been heavy ownership of these names. They have been the only game in town. And I think if you look at the invasion, the beginning of the Iranian conflict at the end of February, I think the market really rotated to those areas where there was a clear secular growth story still present, rather than there being something which was too derailed by high energy prices, higher bond yields, etc. That has resulted in an extremely strong outperformance of certain sectors relative to the rest of the market. And this is a bit of an unwind. And it was always going to happen. And it was always likely, I think, to happen in these summer months when volumes are lower and volatility tends to rise. On the earnings question, I think certainly we've seen this morning, for example, with Unilever, this has been a stock which has really, in many ways, crossed the street to slip on a banana skin when it can. And it's a sign of maybe some stabilization there. And that could be quite encouraging for broadening out of markets, because I think there's been some of those defensive sectors for the last several years haven't been as defensive as they used to be. So I think, you know, that could be a sign that maybe there's some opportunities in other areas.
12: How much exposure to AI and chip makers do you have? And what would entice you to buy if this is significant repricing?
13: Well, we were well positioned for the rally and we've had a good run of performance. We'd started taking some off the table a few weeks ago, and I'm glad to say that's so far proven to be the right thing to have done. And we did it really not on the basis that we felt that the long-term fundamentals had changed, but it was just that the positioning of the market was extreme, the outperformance relative felt stretched, so we just sort of, we actually reverted more into some of the AI losers, some of those business services stocks we added to software. So we're a little bit still slightly overweight in the chip stocks, but not really by much. Over time, I think they're going to work again. I don't think this is a definitive end, but I think it may take a few months maybe for maybe some of this over-ownership to clear.
12: ASML, looks like China may be trying to supplant its lithography machines or just beginning, on that road. That would be a massive change and loss for Europe.
13: It would. I think there's quite a lot to unpack with any of these Chinese incursions into this space. As we saw, DeepSeek was a sign of that. It was an early warning shot, wasn't it, last January, January 25.
12: Yeah.
13: I do think that you may find that we have a bit of a kind of a world of two axes, really. One of the sort of Chinese sphere of influence around tech and one of the American one, because clearly American policy, regardless of who's in the White House, is going to be quite stringent against the Chinese when it comes to competition in this space. Mm-hmm. So I think from that point of view, there's still a big opportunity there. But I think if you think that ASML

0: is going to enjoy that virtual monopoly that it's had in that space going forward. On a global basis, that's unlikely to continue from here.
1: That's interesting. Okay. Also want to ask you a few questions about the UK because of your knowledge on that front. I thought some of your comments in some of your notes recently have been interesting. Do you think the Labour calls an early election? How much stress does that put on gilt markets?
0: I think it probably does.

0: sorry, in terms of the debt dynamics. And I also think that some of the dialogues that seem to have been happening, particularly with the Lib Dems, pave the way just in case there has to be a coalition. And I think that we're really preparing the ground for that. I think guilts are going to worry about it. There is a sense at the moment, I think, that outside certain key subjects where Burnham clearly has a very strong personal and long-standing political interest, in other areas, he hasn't really fleshed things out yet. And I think that that is going to worry bond markets. So I think there is likely to be upward pressure on gilt yields going forward, unless we do see some very significant announcements, such as, for example, some reform around welfare.
1: Yeah. How soon for an election? Is it next year?
0: I think it has to be. I mean, there's been some sort of fairly rampant speculation that he could announce something for September, which means he wouldn't actually have to appear in Parliament before an election. And that might be more of a kind of speculative position rather than anything else. I think that it is likely to be early next year. I think let's not forget, if he doesn't call an election, he only really has not much more than, he doesn't really have 3 years. And I think that if you think about what he wants to try to achieve, a 5-year mandate would be far more advantageous for that. But also, of course, he won't be subject to that constant press haranguing around, oh, you're not sticking to the manifesto commitments and that kind of stuff. So I would say if I had to put a fiver on it, I'd probably say it's more likely yes than no.
1: Yeah, I mean, few prime ministers have managed 3 years in the last handful that we've had. Do you expect more taxes to come? Tax on banks, taxes on businesses? You talked a bit about the need to cut welfare, but that's really what markets are focused on, isn't it, for the autumn budget?
0: Yeah, the reality is that the easiest and most straightforward, and probably in reality the most economically beneficial in certain ways, would be a straight income tax hike. Actually, that I don't believe that that's economically beneficial from a sentiment perspective nor from a consumption perspective, but it would bring inflation down, and it would also clearly sort of feed through fairly quickly to the finances in a way that is going to be quite advantageous. But also, of course, with income tax hikes, you can cut them again. So for example, what he's just done with VAT off electricity is a strange one, because you can't put it back on again very easily. So there's a lot of sort of things where they have to think very clearly and more than on a sort of day-to-day basis around the strategic aspects of this. I think it's really hard to see, given the fact that the Labour backbenches are quite left-wing relative to what we've been used to over recent decades. It's really much more like what we used to see in the 1970s. And they've smelt blood when the previous Prime Minister backed down on welfare. And I think that Burnham will be aware of that. And I think that will mean that he has to sort of try to talk out of both sides of his mouth. And that's a tricky balance to strike.
1: Yeah, there've already been those sorts of warnings from MPs to Bloomberg around that issue of not wanting cuts to welfare that are punitive, in their words. Paul, thanks so much for being with us, talking sort of the big European earnings, also what's happening in AI and a bit on the UK. Paul Markham is Investment Director and Global Equities Head at GAM UK. Great to see you in the radio studio. Coming up in the next part of Bloomberg Daybreak Europe. So I want to break down some of the individual stocks that are moving in this first hour of European trading. And with me will be Chloe Millet, of course, taking you through the stock movers. So we'll start with Barclays, we'll do Unilever and think about LVMH next. This is Bloomberg.
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7: It is 8:53 a.m. here in the City of London. Good morning, I'm Caroline Hepke. Looking at markets, oil dipping this morning. Crude futures down 2.7%. You've also got sovereign bonds rallying, yields retreating, especially for UK gilt yields, down by 4 basis points. A more dovish sort of outlook maybe for the Bank of England. US yields are also down 3.5 basis points, 4.61. Although very interesting that Citadel is thinking that there may be a surprise, or you know, talking about the possibility of a surprise US rate hike from Kevin Warsh. Thinking about these stocks, they are still gaining in Europe, up by about 0.1%. FTSE 100 up 0.2%. We've had a whole raft of earnings out today, and it looks like Europe has sidestepped the AI chip route that we've seen. The KOSPI down 10.9% in trading at the close earlier this morning. That's a look at the market news lines today. Now let's look at stocks on the move today in Europe. I'm Caroline Hepke, joined by Bloomberg reporter Chloe Millet. Good morning.
8: Good morning.
7: Really busy earnings morning today. Let's start with Barclays. How are investors reacting to the latest update? Bloomberg spoke to the CEO of Barclays, CSV Venkatakrishnan.
8: Yeah, so it's quite interesting from Barclays this morning because shares are down despite pretty strong results. You know, at first glance, it actually looks pretty good. We have a £1 billion buyback, we have a raised guidance, and then we have in particular the really strong thing here was the equities trading that came in very, very strong because of this continued market volatility over the second quarter, and the stock traders at Barclays had their best result in 4 years. But the problem there and why we can see shares down this morning is that expectations were really, really high after the really incredible results that we had from Wall Street banks earlier in this earnings season. And so Barclays disappointed investors in when it comes to that stock trading. If we look at the growth in equities trading revenue, we had a 45% increase for Barclays, which is obviously massive when you look at it on its own, but then it actually pales in comparison to the 86% jump that we had from JP Morgan. So that's what investors are reacting to this morning. There was actually quite a similar theme last earnings season with those Wall Street results setting the bar super, super high, and then European banks struggling to hit that kind of bar. But we'll see what we get from UBS tomorrow and if it's the same story.
7: Yeah, whether you can really put those European banks in the same ballpark as the US. Yeah. Barclays share price slumping as much as 7.1% in European trading. LVMH, the fashion division, I mean, concerns about that. These results came out last night, but there's continued market reaction today.
8: Yeah, absolutely. So for LVMH, the Iran war really continues to weigh on the consumer confidence and, of course, on demand for those luxury products. It's overall a pretty positive story for

0: LVMH, despite some of that weakness. So the biggest unit, which is home to big labels like Louis Vuitton and Dior, posted sales growth for the first time in 2 years. The metric was just below estimates, and the company said that this was held back by the conflict in the Middle East. But it seems that investors this morning are focusing more on the fact that things seem to be stabilizing rather than the fact that this metric did miss expectations. And so we actually saw shares rising this morning after this update, after the market closed yesterday. Challenges are, of course, still there for the luxury sector. We had this continued disruption to big shopping hubs like Dubai. That's still very much in focus. And then we still have this continued weakness in the Chinese market. But some analysts are now saying that they see a sort of inflection point for LVMH in terms of sales and profitability, that things are sort of getting back on track for the company. So we'll see what we get from Hermes and Kering, which we have this week as well, coming out with earnings and figure out what the overall picture is there for that luxury industry.
1: Yeah, absolutely. I thought it was fascinating this morning reading about Vinted and the sort of secondhand market, that if you look at the data, according to McKinsey, apparently 60% of global consumers are looking to shop resale, secondhand stuff. Yeah. 70% of consumers in China. I was talking to a Morningstar analyst also on Bloomberg Radio, Yelena Sokolova, who's saying, yep, you know, if you're looking to more aspirational customers, that's what they're looking to do, looking at resale and sort of secondhand luxury. Unilever lastly then, just on that. On the rise, why?
0: Yeah, so Unilever has a great print this morning, raised its guidance after better sales, better volumes than expected in the second quarter. There was a lot of demand from the US and India in particular. And so this really confirms that the strategy of moving away from food, from the food business, and really refocusing on personal care and beauty might be a winning strategy for Unilever. You know, it completed the spin-off of the ice cream unit. It's also in the process of merging the food business with McCormick and Co. So this seems to be really helping Unilever and actually propelling it, forward and doing much better than some of its peers. We had Nestle, for example, last week, coming out with some disappointing volumes, and that really hurt the shares. So Unilever is doing much better.
1: Yeah, Unilever shares gaining the most in 2 years. Chloe, thanks so much for being with me and going through all these stock movers this morning. Bloomberg reporter Chloe Millet. Coming up in the next part of Daybreak, Stephen Cowell will be back with me as we take you through the markets, earnings, what's happening with Barclays, Unilever, and what's happening in the Middle East. That's next. This is Bloomberg.
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1: Is Bloomberg Daybreak Europe for this Tuesday, the 28th of July, from London and Brussels. Coming up today,
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1: Preparing for conflict, Germany maps China's weaknesses in preparation for a trade war with the world's biggest exporter.
11: When beating estimates is not good enough, Barclays shares drop more than 7% as the lender delivers bumper results.
1: 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Trump says talks with Iran are underway as efforts continue to reopen the Strait of Hormuz.
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11: Well, on the markets, after the sell-off in chip shares in Asia that left the Kospi down over 10% at the close,

0: European markets are actually seeing some small gains, up slightly for the Stoxx 600, the FTSE 100, 0.2 higher. The DAX in Frankfurt up by 0.4%. Plenty of earnings stories to digest in Europe. We're looking at Unilever shares up over 6%, Man Group shares over 5% higher this morning, and Mercedes-Benz, despite the weakness in China, shares up over 4% in trading. Less good news for the likes of Barclays. Details of that to come in a moment. NASDAQ futures, though, down by 1% this morning, and energy prices dropping further. Brent crude down by 2.7%, just under $86 a barrel. Natural gas prices around 2.5% lower in Europe this morning.
1: Now to our top stories. A global sell-off in AI-related chip stocks is accelerating as investors question whether the industry's spending boom can deliver long-term returns. South Korea's SK Hynix has now shed around $570 billion in market value since peaking in June, while Samsung has fallen more than 13% in today's trading. Boca Capital Partners founder Kim Forrest sums up how many investors feel right now.
2: How much are these companies spending and will they ever get it back, right? Is the business model sufficient to drive revenues and earnings higher? And probably at this point, we're thinking more about margins and earnings in the future, right? We don't really care about what's happening today.
1: Kim Forrest says investors also fear the AI spending boom is becoming increasingly circular. Those concerns intensified after Nvidia unveiled more than $750 billion in new AI deals, including financing for customers buying its own chips. Market fears are also mounting over China's rapid progress in advanced chip making after a report that a state-backed company has begun mass-producing sophisticated lithography machines. ASML shares are trading lower for a second day after that report.
0: German officials are working behind the scenes to identify China's economic weaknesses. The mapping exercise comes as authorities look to understand vulnerabilities which could be exploited if the EU finds itself in a trade war with the world's second largest economy. Bloomberg's Tiwa Adebayo has more.
3: The German government is analysing how China remains dependent on its technology, specialised components and industrial know-how. That's according to insiders who say the European nation is looking to identify where Beijing could face pressure in a potential economic confrontation. Initial findings have pinpointed German companies that are key suppliers to Chinese semiconductor firm ASML. Chancellor Friedrich Merz has recently hardened his stance on China, concluding that Germany risks being caught between the strategic rivalry of the US and China unless it develops greater resilience and leverage of its own. In London, Tiwa Adebayo, Bloomberg Radio.
1: Shares in Barclays have fallen by more than 7% at the start of European trading, despite the bank reporting better than expected second quarter earnings. The British lender's equities traders posted their strongest performance in 4 years, helping Barclays to beat analysts' estimates. The bank also raised its full year income outlook and announced a fresh £1 billion share buyback. CEO C.S. Venkatakrishnan has told Bloomberg that the bank is seeing strong performance across its businesses.
4: I am absolutely pleased with the set of numbers we've published today. You know, our top line income of £8.1 billion is up over £1 billion on the same number last year. Profits of £3.3 billion are up 30% over the previous year. And the investment bank, as you say, has done extremely well, including my colleagues on the equity trading floor behind me. You know, equities are now 30% of Barclays. And remember, this was the house that fixed income belt. And so the diversification we're seeing in the business, the strength we're seeing in our business, is something that we're truly happy about.
1: But Venkatakrishnan's confidence wasn't enough to reassure investors. After blockbuster trading results from Wall Street banks earlier this month, markets appeared to be looking for an even stronger performance from Barclays.
0: Meanwhile, Unilever shares are up by more than 6% in London as the consumer goods giant delivered stronger than expected second quarter sales and raised its full year outlook. Those underlying sales rose by 5.8%, comfortably ahead of estimates, helped by solid demand for brands including Dove and Cif in the US and India. The company now expects annual sales growth within its 4-6% target range instead of at the lower end. The results mark another step forward, and CEO Fernando Fernandez has planned to reshape Unilever around faster growing home and personal care brands.
1: Now to other news. France and Spain are preparing emergency financial aid for communities devastated by the ongoing wildfires. Spain is set to declare the worst areas as emergency.

0: Emergency zones are unlocking government support for families and businesses. In France, insurers will cover relocation costs for more than 200,000 evacuees. President Macron has warned that the wildfire season is far from over, despite signs that the blazes are beginning to stabilise. His words are spoken by a translator.
1: It is difficult because we need to see too that we are faced with a never before seen fire. We have a situation today which is the most difficult we have ever measured since the Second World War.
0: Macron also announced support for thousands of businesses hit by the fires. Temperatures in France and Spain are due to climb back towards a peak of 41 degrees Celsius this week.
2: President Donald Trump says the US and Iran are holding talks to end their conflict, but warned military strikes will resume if negotiations fail. Trump's remarks came after the US held off attacking Iran for a third straight day on Monday. Tehran in turn suspended retaliatory strikes on Gulf countries, including Kuwait. Speaking to reporters aboard Air Force One, Trump claims the talks were only happening because the US had been hitting them very hard.
3: They want to meet and we're meeting. We'll see what happens. There's a chance we can make a deal. Without what we did, they wouldn't even be talking to us. They requested a meeting through their surrogates and directly. And we're meeting and, you know, good things can happen, I guess.
2: Despite Trump's optimism, the two sides have repeatedly appeared close to a deal during the conflict, only for fighting to resume. It also remains unclear whether Washington and Tehran are engaged in substantive negotiations. Iran's foreign ministry says while messages may be passed through mediators, no formal talks with the United States are currently taking place.
0: The British Prime Minister Andy Burnham has pledged new military support for Ukraine during his first face-to-face meeting with President Volodymyr Zelensky. Britain will supply its new Stone Cloak electronic warfare technology to help protect Ukrainian drones, which have become one of Kyiv's most effective weapons against Russia. Zelensky called the meeting an important signal of support from Britain's new government.
4: Our relationship with the UK is stronger than ever. And I thank Andy for his commitment to this partnership and for giving so much attention to defence and to our security.
0: Zelensky met Burnham aboard a Royal Navy aircraft carrier, where the Prime Minister said that he hopes to visit Ukraine soon. Zelensky is now heading to Washington for talks with President Trump, where he's expected to press for more Patriot missiles and tougher sanctions on Russia.
2: Those are your top stories on the markets. The stock 600 up by 0.1%. Nasdaq futures 1% lower, though, as we're thinking about that sell-off in chip shares that we saw in Asia. Oil prices dropping further, now down 3.1% for Brent crude, $85.62. Natural gas prices in Europe down 3% as well. And the 10-year Treasury yield is 3 basis points lower at 4.62%.
0: So those are the markets. In a moment, we're going to unpack the Barclays earnings story for you. But before that, something else has caught our eye, often does in the mornings, on being uncomfortable in midlife.
2: How dare you?
0: Well, I would never dare to ask you whether you're in midlife, Stephen Carroll, or not. But Abby McClossie has been writing about this for Bloomberg Opinion. She points out that one key in terms of losing cognitive abilities as we get older is because we sort of stop putting ourselves in situations where we're forced to learn. She's currently on a 5-week visit to London. Welcome to London, alongside her family. And she says that that is giving her really this big reminder about how you need this learning curve. She's enrolled in a bunch of different classes, but she's also just had to kind of do battle with a new oven and a new washing machine. And she says, new directions. And she says all of this, it helps you to grow, and that science sort of backs up this idea.
2: Well, she makes a really interesting point that because of social media and algorithms, you know, we're already living a version of curated life online. Everything is sort of tailored to what we already like, and that's removing some of the element of both discovery, but perhaps placing us outside of our comfort zones as well. I think about this a lot, so I have to say I found this really interesting read this morning. You'll find it at bloomberg.com/opinion. Now, Bloomberg has learned that German officials are working behind the scenes to identify Chinese economic vulnerabilities that they could exploit if the European Union finds itself in a trade war with Beijing. Our Europe executive editor, Chad Thomas, joins us now for more on this story. Chad, first of all, what exactly does this mapping exercise that German officials have been doing involve?
5: Yeah. Hi, Stephen. Good morning from Berlin. So we've been talking to officials here in Berlin for quite a few weeks now. And what we've learned is that they've quietly been looking at what companies, what German companies or Chinese, is the Chinese government or Chinese companies dependent on? When we think about the big German companies, of course, some of the companies on the list are ones we know, Infineon, Siemens, Bosch. But there are also smaller companies. Germany has a lot of companies in what we hear in Germany called the Mittelstand that produce a very key part, in particular in, say, the semiconductor industry that is used globally. And so what the German officials have been doing is looking to see where could they put pressure on China if there was a trade war between the European Union and China.
0: Yeah, so then what's Germany exactly preparing for?
5: Well, at this point, Caroline, the German officials we've been speaking to say that they're simply trying to be ready for anything that might come. At this point, there's no intention to implement any of these things. But as we saw what happened a year ago or so with sort of the rare earths and how that really put a squeeze on companies across the globe, including here in Europe, they have been telling us they want to be prepared should something like this come along again.
2: This is happening at a time when we've seen Friedrich Merz harden his stance on China. How significant is that move when we're thinking about the overall EU dynamics involved with the relationship between the EU and China?
5: Well, Stephen, I think it's really important when we see Germany hardening in its stance, because they have been sort of the big country within Europe that has always pushed for the go soft approach with China. And that's because, of course, German companies, in particular the automotive industry, is so dependent upon the Chinese market. And so they've always been super cautious when it came to pressing China on anything having to do with economic matters. But clearly there has been a shift in tone here in Germany, and that likely means we'll see a hardening within the EU as well.
0: Yeah, that's going to be very interesting to follow then, isn't it? It's a fascinating story. Germany mapping China's weaknesses in preparation for, you know, the possibility of a trade war. It's on the Bluebird Terminal this morning. Chad, thanks so much for bringing it to us, explaining a bit more about our reporting. Our Europe Executive Editor, Chad Thomas, thank you.
2: Well, let's bring you more now on the Barclays earnings out this morning. Shares in the bank down almost 6% at the moment, despite some strong headline numbers. Our finance reporter, Will Shaw, joins us now with the details. So, Will, just take us through, I suppose, the big picture from Barclays earnings. How did the bank perform in the second quarter?
6: Well, they did pretty well, but basically not good enough for investors, as you mentioned. Investment banking fees and underwriting revenue came in at £747 million. That was up about more than 30% year on year, but behind US peers. Equity traders did well. They generated £1.3 billion above estimates and up about 45% year on year. The fixed income business, though, which, as the CEO Venkat mentioned on Bloomberg this morning, is quite key to Barclays, reported $1.47 billion, which was behind estimates. And the US Consumer Bank revenue was up about 38%, but again, growth was about 5% short of estimates, as JP Morgan analysts noted this morning.
0: Yeah, so that's the kind of performance of Barclays. I mean, it's interesting because the share price, as we've been mentioning all morning, has done really badly. And I was talking to Tim Craighead, who's the head of Bloomberg Research, earlier this week, and he was saying, look, you know, the upside for companies that do well so far in the European earnings season is actually small. The downside is much harsher if you don't get it right. So what is the market reaction to Barclays like today?
6: Yeah, I mean, as you noted, the market doesn't like it. The bank's shares dropped as much as 7.1% as the market was opening this morning, and that's the biggest one-day drop since April 2025. We should say that the stock price has been doing very well until now. It increased almost 47% in the year through Monday prior to that.
2: So, I mean, yeah, it's interesting to see the contrast in the market reaction to perhaps some of those headline numbers as well. How does Barclays' performance compare to its US peers?
6: I mean, Barclays is always in that difficult space where it's just behind the US, it ranks just behind the US peers, but in reality, it's quite far lagging behind them on a lot of areas. In the US, US consumer banks and investment bank growth was just better. The results also follow a blowout second quarter for Wall Street peers, with stock trading halls at Morgan Stanley, JP Morgan, Goldman, Bank of America and Citigroup, each surpassing estimates to reach all-time highs in recent days.
0: Yeah, okay. Anything else that you think that listeners should know about? I mean, this is your beat, Will. What did you find interesting? We're going to bring listeners the interview that we did with the CEO, CS Venkatakrishnan. Anything else that we should think about in the midst of European earnings season?
6: I think in investment banking, I mean, there's been such a big global deal boom, including a resurgent market for US listings. And, you know, Barclays did well in investment banking, but they just weren't able to keep pace with their rivals in the States.
2: What about the UK and all of this as well? I mean, what did we learn about the UK business from Barclays?
0: Maybe we'll come back to that one, Will. We'll come back to that in a minute. Well, thank you so much for being with us. Our finance reporter, Will Shaw, just taking us through all the latest when it comes to Barclays. And as I say, we'll hear from the CEO interview with Bloomberg this morning shortly.
2: Let's just take a quick look at some of the other stories that the earnings reports we have been looking at this morning. Indeed, the likes of Unilever, their shares up by over 6% this morning after they reported stronger than expected sales. That's an interesting move too when we're thinking a little bit about the consumer picture, particularly sales in India and the US, responsible for what's been driving that 5.8% growth in sales at a time when...
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15: Because there's a lot of volatility. Fixed income has actually done quite well if you look at the absolute numbers.
9: The comparison with last year suffered because we had a really great quarter in the second quarter last year. But I'm very, very happy with the progress in fixed income, particularly in securitized products, which is a business we've built from nowhere to being high ranking on Wall Street. Our credit businesses are very high ranking. Our depth with our clients keeps increasing. One of the statistics we said 2.5 years ago was with our top 100 clients, we wanted to be top 5 with 70 of them. We are now at 65 in the middle of this year. So that's great. And the UK businesses are producing over 20% ROTE. The bank itself has produced 16.1% ROTE in the first quarter, in the second quarter, and 14.8% for the full year. So we are, you know, reaffirming our guidance very confidently for both this year and for 2028. And as you said, we've upgraded our income.
15: Venkat, good morning. I want to ask you about AI from a couple of different angles. Firstly, around what it means for the investment banking part of the business and the opportunities that AI creates to do more business. We saw a lot of this on Wall Street, that the AI rollout, the build out of data centers and all the other infrastructure created a lot of opportunities within investment banking. Are European banks, that is Barclays, getting as much access to that theme as you think the US players are?
9: Well, as you say, Anna, there are different parts of AI. There's first how we use it ourselves, and it's an important part of our own investments and our technology investments. Second is what's going on the street. We have clearly been part of the very large debt issuance programs that many of the hyperscalers have done in order to fund their AI build. So we are a part of that because, you know, one of the things we do really well is to help companies finance themselves.
15: Okay, so Europe is playing its role in that rollout. And you mentioned that AI has another dimension, and that's what you do with it yourselves to make your business work better and to get the most out of it. So how do you look at the return on investment in AI, Venkat? How do you measure that, and what is that measurement telling you?
9: Well, we're early, and it's going to take a long time. What I would say to you is that it's a great tool, and there's a great potential to be unlocked. To unlock the potential, you've got to invest in modernizing your systems, harmonizing your processes, and standardizing the ways in which you do things, which is one of our biggest investments across the bank, and we continue to spend hundreds of millions on it. On top of that, once you layer AI to have drive intelligent processes, you will get the best out of it. And so it is a journey that doesn't take place over weeks or months, but over quarters and years. But we're very optimistic about what this can do for us.
16: Venkat, where's the opportunity for growth now?
9: Well, we continue to do well in our different markets. You know, our UK market has been growing quite well. We've been at 5% annualized growth in UK lending. And the UK economy is doing much better than most places in Europe. And so we're capturing market share in the UK, in corporates, in retail banking. Our wealth segment and our prime segment in the UK retail bank is really doing well. You know, we've cut custody fees to zero for our self-directed investment. We've introduced new planning and advice features for wealth management. We see a lot of growth in the UK, and of course our US consumer bank is an entirely digital offering. We've announced a new partnership with Samsung, both for their card and their wallet. We've bought a company called Best Egg, offering direct-to-consumer loans. So there's a lot of opportunity across the franchise, which we are carrying out in a disciplined way, and, you know, both building our capabilities and increasing our scale.
16: Yeah, I see income at the U.S. consumer bank rising 38%. That's a big number. Just out of curiosity, when it comes to the U.K., have you met the new chancellor? Are you going to meet the new chancellor? When you do meet him, what are you going to say to him?
9: Well, I had the privilege of meeting him at your offices in London. And look, he's very encouraging for both the industry and the economy. You know, the UK needs more growth and more productivity. And I think the government and both the Chancellor and the Prime Minister recognize that. And they're going to build on the foundations that their own party has created over the last couple of years. Deepening the involvement of the leading UK firms and industries in the growth of the country. They say growth in every postcode, and I cannot be more supportive of that. It's the right idea.
15: Is the right idea. So you like the idea of growth in every postcode. They might be looking for some pretty broad shoulders, though, to lean on in terms of tax revenue. Do you have any thoughts, Venkat, on whether the banking sector can handle being taxed more, whether business can handle being taxed more?
9: Well, look, the banking sector has a very important role to play in the economy. We are indeed broad shoulders, not just in the size of our businesses, but in the capabilities which we offer. The question is, how do you use it the right way? The right way is to use our resources to increase lending into the UK economy. We've spoken about changes that they can do to certain acts to allow greater consumer lending, and I think every pound of capital that they keep in the banking system will be multiplied by 8 or 10 in terms of the lending which we can do. So the right thing to do is to continue to increase the capital in the banking system, not seek to remove it, and then to get us to lend, which is what we want to do anyway.
15: Venkat, just briefly, is there anything that worries you at the moment? We started this program talking about volatile environments around the AI theme. Some people are worried about private credit. What are you worried about at Barclays?
9: Well, look, I think there's been continued uncertainty in the markets. You spoke about AI. We've seen both a run-up in technology stocks and technology-related stocks, and now some volatility. The crisis in the Middle East continues. The crisis in Russia and Ukraine continue. The UK economy, the US economy have been robust. Employment has been strong. Credit conditions are strong. But they're facing a kind of uncertainty at a global level that's continuing and persistent and not been seen for a while. So I have to worry about that. You know, and we protect ourselves by running good businesses, by being well capitalized.
15: Okay.
9: You know, our CET1 ratio is at 14.3%. So I'm worried, but we try to run a safe bank.
2: That's the Barclays CEO, C.S. Venkatakrishnan, speaking a little bit earlier to my colleagues Anna Edwards and Guy Johnson on Bloomberg Television. And just a couple of other nuggets from the earnings call with analysts, Venkat, talking about when it comes to private banking and the wealth business, to watch this space as they want to be a bigger part of the bank as well. He also said that it was important to be encouraging UK consumers to invest to improve their financial futures, and said the bank planned further investment in that space. So that's an interesting strand to come from the conversations too. I'll just mention another fact that we learned from those Barclays earning calls as well, and that's that Barclays is going to move to pay its bankers more like Wall Street firms do, so offer higher variable compensation and lower fixed pay. That's according to the Chief Financial Officer, Anna Cross. So the bank paid out £1.3 billion of performance costs in the first half of the year. That was up almost 30% from a year ago, according to the earnings statement, and salaries in that period rose by less than 1%. So already we're seeing the variable element take up a larger portion of that pay bill. The bank expects costs to increase by £100 million to £150 million in the second half of the year as well. And in the longer term, the bank is planning to increase variable compensation for senior bankers across the board as well. This is, of course, after the rule change in the UK for bankers' pay, an effort to boost domestic competitiveness as well. Wall Street bankers typically receive the bulk of their pay through bonuses rather than salaries. And the government's shift pushed some Wall Street firms that operate in the UK, including the likes of JP Morgan and Citigroup, to consider cutting fixed pay for some of their senior executives in the country. Last February, Barclays said that its bonus pool was hiked to £2.21 billion in 2025, which was its highest in the last 5 years, in at least 5 years, I should say. So very interesting commentary out of Anna Cross, Barclays Chief Financial Officer, in the earnings calls this morning. Coming up next for you, we will have a check on the markets and a reminder of our top stories.
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2: 9:30 in London, 10:30 in Brussels. Good morning, I'm Stephen Carroll. This is Daybreak Europe. 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The stock 600 up by 0.2%, but it's the individual share price moves that we are watching. Barclays down by 5.2%. Unilever up by 6.2%. Man Group 5.6% higher as well. Mercedes-Benz, despite downgrading their revenue outlook, shares up by 2.9% this morning. Weakness in China, a key part of that story. Looking towards Wall Street, though, our focus will shift back to the tech sector with a major sell-off in chip makers in Asia. NASDAQ futures this morning down by 0.8%. Well, let's get to our top stories. A global sell-off in AI-related chip stocks is accelerating as investors question whether the industry's spending boom can deliver long-term returns. Market fears have been triggered by China's rapid progress in advanced chip making after reports a state-backed company has begun mass-producing sophisticated lithography machines. Min Min Lo is our China correspondent.
1: This is according to the information's reporting, and according to their sources, China is planning to produce 5 of these machines this year and 20 next year. This is a particular company that is based in Shanghai. It has not been named by the information, but it's a homegrown company.

0: that is gathering expertise from other Chinese firms, including a state-backed startup as well. And according to the information, most of the components of these DUV machines are locally sourced, except for some key components that are coming from Japan.
1: Min-Min Low says the sell-off has been compounded by investor fears that the AI spending boom is becoming increasingly circular. Those concerns intensified after NVIDIA unveiled more than $750 billion in new AI deals, including financing for customers buying its own chips. NVIDIA shares down by 1.2% in pre-market this morning. France and Spain are preparing emergency financial aid for communities devastated by the ongoing wildfires. Spain is set to declare the worst hit areas as emergency zones, unlocking government support for families and businesses. In France, insurers will cover relocation costs for more than 200,000 evacuees, even if their homes escaped damage. French President Emmanuel Macron has warned that wildfire season is far from over, despite signs the blazes are beginning to stabilise. His words are spoken by a translator.
2: The priority, obviously, is lives. When you need to move to save lives, you move people. When you need to sacrifice forest or sometimes equipment to save lives, we will do that.
1: Macron also announced support for thousands of businesses hit by the fires. Temperatures in France and Spain are due to climb back towards a peak of 41 degrees Celsius this week. Mercedes has cut its full-year revenue forecast due to weaker demand from China. The German carmaker now expects revenue slightly below that of last year. That's versus expectations of flat growth that it had announced previously. Mercedes' Chinese sales plunged by 30% during the second quarter, outpacing an overall market drop. And for the same period, its adjusted operating earnings from carmaking slumped by 26% from a year earlier to €909 million. President Donald Trump says the US and Iran are holding talks to end their conflict, but warned military strikes will resume if negotiations fail. Trump's remarks came after the US held off attacking Iran for a third straight day on Monday. Tehran, in turn, suspended retaliatory strikes on Gulf countries, including Kuwait. Speaking during a tour of a US factory yesterday, Trump claims the talks were only happening because the US had been striking Iran.
3: We destroyed most of their drone manufacturing capability, their missile manufacturing capability, and right now they're talking to us about making a deal. But if we didn't do it tough, there would be no talk.
1: Despite Trump's optimism, the two sides have repeatedly appeared close to a deal during the conflict, only for fighting to resume. It also remains unclear whether Washington and Tehran are engaged in substantive negotiations. Iran's foreign ministry says while messages may be passed through mediators, no formal negotiations with the United States are currently taking place. And a return to growth at LVMH's fashion unit is being held back by the Iran war. The firm's fashion and leather goods division, home to the likes of Louis Vuitton, saw sales increase by just 1% last quarter as the conflict deterred wealthy customers. While sales growth was below estimates, LVMH's revenue increased for the first time in 2 years. The European luxury sector has been mired in an extended slump. Gucci owner Kering reports earnings today, which are expected to be subdued. LVMH shares down by 0.8% in Paris at the moment. We'll have more on the markets next with Laura Cooper, global investment strategist at Nuveen. This is Bloomberg.
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2: Rev is the latest to team up with LSU. 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Monty Danos from Rev going to hop on board to talk about that new partnership. 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David Cresson from the Louisiana Chemistry Association stops by. 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
19: 9:40 in London, 10:40 here in Brussels. Good morning, I'm Stephen Carroll. Let's take a look at what's moving on markets for you. So the Stoxx 600 is up by 0.3%. But the big macro drivers on markets today have been the sell-off in chip stocks that we saw particularly acute in Asia. The Kospi in Seoul closing down over 10%. The MSCI Irish Pacific Index 3.4% lower. And looking towards the US session, Nasdaq futures down by 0.6%. So perhaps we're getting to a breather in the latest bout of this sell-off. Just in the European session, we have got ASML down by 0.7%. Those shares dropped sharply yesterday on that report that a Chinese state-backed company had been developing some of those high-tech chip-making machines in the space that ASML operates in. Just been looking at shares in Swatech as well in Paris this morning, which designs and manufactures semiconductor materials. They're down over 6%, one of the worst performers on the Stoxx 600. We do have a couple of brighter stories, though, thanks to some earnings in Europe. Unilever shares up 6.2%. They reported better than expected. Sales growth, Man Group up by over 5%. Client assets hitting an all-time high at that company. Less good news though out of Barclays.

0: cars down 4.6%, despite the headline figures being quite strong there as well. And Mercedes-Benz, an interesting one to think about in that their shares were just halted a couple of minutes ago, but they're back trading now 2.9% higher. That's despite the weakness in China weighing on their revenue outlook. Now, elsewhere in markets, the other big macro theme is another drop in energy prices. We have Brent crude down another 3.4% today, $85.36. Natural gas prices are lower as well. And we do have bond yields coming down. Of course, the inflation story linked to that. 10-year gilt yields in the UK, 4 basis points lower. 10-year bond yields in Germany down by 2 basis points this morning. That is your Bloomberg Radio Business Flash. Now let's take a look at some more of the stories making news around the world. France and Spain are preparing emergency financial aid for communities devastated by the ongoing wildfires. Spain is set to declare the worst hit areas as emergency zones, unlocking government support for families and businesses. President Donald Trump says the US and Iran are holding talks to end their conflict, but it remains unclear whether Washington and Tehran are engaged in substantive negotiations. Iran's foreign minister says while messages may be passed through mediators, no formal direct talks are taking place. And in the United States, police have detained a 15-year-old suspect after Sunday's shooting in Seattle, in which 3 people were killed. Police said at least 2 people exchanged gunfire during the incident, which took place at a festival in the city. Those are some of our global news headlines. Well, let's turn back to some of the market-moving stories today. The earnings story being overshadowed by another dramatic sell-off in chip stocks in Asia and that drop in oil prices I just mentioned. We've got Laura Cooper with us for more, global investment strategist at Nuveen. Laura, welcome back to Bloomberg Radio. Starting with the latest twist, really, in the AI story, circular funding fears appear to be resurfacing for many investors. Some announcements from NVIDIA really spooking markets. Is this something that you're particularly concerned about?
1: I think at this juncture, we're going to continue to see these bouts of concerns arise and weigh on price action. But I think more broadly, though, the earnings picture for many of these companies still remains quite resilient. So it's hard to be quite cautious that this is going to be a sustained drawdown when we do have the kind of profits that these companies are posting.
0: Yeah, indeed. I mean, if you look at the swings that we've seen in SK Hynix shares, sure, on a month they're down 40%, but here today they're up 140%. So you're really not looking at a massive adjustment downward over the year. Thinking about the upcoming earnings reports that we have in the tech sector, though, as well, what kind of sort of red flags would you be looking out for any sign that perhaps the pace of capital expenditure, for example, could be a big concern?
1: I think investors will be watching for any guidance on the CapEx spending plans and what that could look like going forward and whether we are seeing any potential cracks in the demand that is underpinning some of this CapEx. I think at this juncture, we're not going to see any meaningful signs of shifts away from the current guidance, predominantly because this is a backdrop where hyperscalers just continue to add to those figures. I think the key risk for markets is when we do see that first hyperscaler signal that they're going to pull back on that CapEx, but I don't think that's going to be a story, certainly for this earnings season in particular.
0: What's your view on the European earnings season that we've seen so far? We've got some individual stories that are very interesting out this morning, but do you have any sort of bigger thoughts on the direction of travel for those European firms that have reported?
1: I think that the surprise story for this year in Europe is just the resilience. We've had a number of factors being thrown at the market, from geopolitics to the energy crisis, and yet we are seeing earnings that are surprising expectations. We're looking at about a 17% earnings growth rate for this quarter. That would mark the highest since 2022. And yes, a lot of that is focused on energy, but even stripping that out, we're still looking at earnings tracking at about 11%. That would mark the highest that we've seen in 6 quarters. And it is reflective of a broadening trade, so not just concentrated on that energy sector.
0: Lest we forget, it's also a very big week for central banks this week as well. We have a report this morning, Citadel expecting the Fed to deliver a surprise quarter point hike this week. How does that measure up to your expectations?
1: It's going to be a very interesting meeting as we try to navigate this new Warsh regime where forward guidance is no longer a key factor for markets to navigate. I think at this juncture, you know, yes, we could see coin toss odds of what the Fed could do. I think at this stage, though, we're leaning towards the Fed being on pause because they are reiterating their data dependency stance. And I think at this stage, if we look at what the data has told us, inflation surprised to the downside in June. We did see a weaker payroll print. So there's no clear sign that the Fed has to take near

0: communication approach being taken by Kevin Walsh. I wonder how you're adapting your view about, I suppose, how to parse the signals coming from the Fed. Where else will you be looking if it won't be coming from the usual places?
1: And that's the key factor, is the fact that the data that's coming through is probably going to have a more outsized market reaction, as well as any Fed commentary that we do have will move the markets more than it has certainly over the past 10 years, because there'll be less of that communication to focus on. So that does suggest we are going to be in a greater rates volatility regime. And as well, I think this lends itself to potential higher term premium as well, as investors try to parse through what this backdrop could mean. So keeping that higher for longer yield backdrop. So a really interesting dynamic. And I think we'll all be listening to Warsh tomorrow for any how we can read the tea leaves, let's say, in terms of how the Fed's thinking.
0: Do you think other central banks could follow suit in that as well and perhaps change their approach to how they communicate their decisions?
1: Well, we've already seen that come through from the ECB. We saw Christine Lagarde at Centro suggest that forward guidance is dead. And she reiterated that position last week in the rate decision by saying that they don't want to lean on forward guidance, but instead they want to look at framework guidance. So taking that data-dependent approach. And Christine Lagarde went so far as outlining the laundry list of economic data that they're watching for. So from an investor perspective, we're all going to be watching all of those data prints to try to discern what could this mean for the policy path when we just don't have that well-telegraphed guidance for how policymakers are thinking.
0: And just on the question of the Bank of England this week as well, of course, meeting after softer inflation and labour market data, but given the volatility in energy markets was down another almost 4% today, does the bank look actually well placed where it is right now and where rates are right now?
1: I think the Bank of England, yes, will be in a position to pause policy rates. They're going to likely reiterate their stance that they stand ready to act as needed because of the energy price risks that do remain. But there isn't that near-term impulse as well for them to hike rates, given that we are seeing a backdrop of a loosening labor market. Inflation came in well below their April NPR forecast. So I think at this stage, they want to strike that cautiously hawkish tone. They want to keep those rate hikes in market pricing to have the optionality to hike if needed, but they're not going to want to sound dovish because, you know, those energy risks still remain.
0: Okay, Laura, great to have you with us. Thanks so much for joining us on the program this morning. Laura Cooper, global investment strategist and head of macrocredit at Nuveen. Great to have your views on a busy day on markets as well. We're looking at Nasdaq futures 0.6% lower. So questions about how the sell-off in chip stocks is going to play into the US session might look like a quieter one versus what we saw in Asia today as well. Coming up next on Bloomberg Daybreak Europe, we're going to check in on the stocks moving markets and the second hour of European trading. We'll have our breaking news editor, Louise Moon, with us more, some of the key earnings stories in focus. Stay with us for that. This is Bloomberg.
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6: 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They've been financing rural land for generations, and they made the whole process simple. Straight shooters, competitive rates, and they build a loan around what you need. So whether it's a few acres or a big spread, make First South your first call. They did right by me, and they'll do right by you.
7: Into the results firstly. So equities traders had their strongest second quarter in 4 years. So they generated £1.26 billion. That was up about 45% year on year. Investment banking also better than expected. So that meant that the bank overall beat forecasts. They raised their full-year income target. Of course, this is all on the back of this market volatility that we've been seeing. That's been fueling trading across different asset classes. We've already seen this from quite a number of Wall Street banks. They've been doing really well. But as you say, shares in Barclays did fall. Analysts are saying that the strength of the US banks that we've been seeing, as I mentioned, had raised the bar for Barclays, and Barclays failed to match that level of momentum. So shares actually falling as much as about 7% this morning, despite what was actually some quite strong results.
8: Also a very interesting market reaction to the results from Mercedes. Their shares up by 2.8%.
7: Yeah, so a bit of a mixed one in a way. So taking it kind of section by section. So car making profits fell, but they did beat expectations. So Mercedes has been cutting costs, lowering spending on development. So that did fall, but beat expectations. Deliveries also fell, dragged really by China. There was a 30% slump there in China. That's down to a host of local issues. There's been a lot more competition in China. There's been a cautious consumer, and other issues as well. But also more widely, this is on the back of kind of a wider industry slowdown as well. And then Mercedes also cut their forecast for revenue and vehicle deliveries for the year as

0: Volkswagen and BMW have also done. They've done similar recently. So this is wider industry challenges. The CEO pledging more cost cuts, particularly in Germany. But as you say, shares rose. Analysts are saying that the numbers, considering all of those struggles, considering the struggles impacting the sector, the numbers were encouraging. So as I say, we had that car making profit that was relatively resilient. Their van unit also did quite well. So as you say, shares rising in Frankfurt about 4% this morning. If you look back, they're still down by about more than a fifth since the start of the year. So that kind of illustrates that story. But analysts, yeah, saying that those numbers are encouraging given all of those struggles that Mercedes and the wider industry is facing.
1: Okay, really interesting. Let's go to Man Group next, and a bumper first half being reported by them.
0: Indeed, shares hitting a 16-year high this morning on the back of that. So assets under management jumped to a record in the first half of the year. So assets under management came in at about $253 billion, which is quite a jump, really, even from the first quarter. So in the first quarter, they're at about $228 billion. So they beat estimates by a large margin there. That was driven mostly by performance gains, but also by net inflows. So net inflows were $7.1 billion. Sorry, a lot of numbers, but it shows the levels that Man Group really beat. So net inflows are $7.1 billion. The expectation was for 1.6, so it really beat there. So it's a real kind of bumper first half, and something that we've been seeing across the industry as well. So as I say, shares hit a 16-year high there.
1: Yeah, impressive moves. Louise, thanks very much for joining us. Louise Moon there, our breaking news editor, with a look at the stocks on the move. And for more conversations like this, you can subscribe to our Stock Movers podcast for the biggest winners and losers in the stock market. It's updated throughout the day and around the world as markets move. Stock Movers, you'll find it on Apple Podcasts, Spotify, or anywhere that you listen. Just checking in on some of the Rosetrade stories on the terminal and on the question of Barclays. We were just hearing about their results from Louise Moon there. The Barclays moves to pay its bankers more like Wall Street firms do, so higher variable compensation and lower fixed pay. That's as Isabella Farr has been reporting. One of the comments that came out of the chief financial officer of Barclays, Anna Cross, during earnings calls today. So the bank paid out £1.3 billion of performance costs in the first half of the year, up almost 30% from a year ago. That's it from us in Europe. For our London audience, it's Bloomberg Brief with Vonnie Quinn up next. And for listeners in the US and elsewhere, Bloomberg Daybreak starts right now.
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6: Sherry Preston talks over two wars on the schedule for President Trump today.
7: President Trump is set to host back-to-back meetings with Israeli Prime Minister Netanyahu and Ukrainian President Zelensky. It will be Trump's first face-to-face meeting with Netanyahu since the Iran war began exactly 5 months ago. The White House originally predicted the war would only last a matter of weeks. With the war now entering a six-month, there's a fragile pause in the fighting. President Trump insists friendly talks with Iran are ongoing.
6: ABC's Karen Wadd, Washington. After those meetings, the president will attend the funeral service for the late Senator Lindsey Graham at the National Cathedral in Washington. That'll happen later this afternoon. Parts of the Midwest rocked by strong storms, including at least one tornado. Kimberly Jones rode out the storm at home in Menasha, Wisconsin.
8: Working remote, and the sirens went off, and my daughter and I grabbed a cat. Went in the basement, got really quiet, like ears started to pop, almost like we're on an airplane or something, and it was intense.
6: Over 375,000 power outages right now from Wisconsin through Ohio. Earthquakes rocking Japan this morning. A magnitude 7.1 quake hitting about 500 miles southwest of Tokyo. A tsunami warning is up. The man who admitted he stabbed 4 University of Idaho students to death now says he wants to withdraw his guilty plea. Brian Koberger now claiming he was coerced into the confession. ABC's Kana Whitworth.
9: Koberger is currently serving 4 consecutive life sentences. He's representing himself and has provided no new evidence. Legal experts say that post-conviction petitions are rarely overturned.
6: But Koberger says he wants to go to trial. Investigators in Seattle are still looking for a suspect after the deadly shooting at a food festival in the shadow of the Space Needle. They now think it may have been gang-related. Three people killed, four more hurt. One of them, a two-year-old, has been released from the hospital. You're listening to ABC News.
5: Moon Griffon.
10: The government running a grocery store runs everybody out of business. They don't know how to run a grocery store. Name something they've running that's good. Let's see. Social Security. They tell us it's going broke in 6 years. They're running that. Healthcare. Obamacare. It's ruining the healthcare system. They got in charge of the border. How did that work out for us when Biden and Obama was in charge? They're running our economy and our budget. They're $40 trillion in debt. 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
2: Rundown.
3: Tuesday, July 28th, 2026. I'm Jessica Rosenthal. An AI model's recent successful escape and hack has some of the tech world saying they've been worrying and warning about this moment.
4: If our classified systems that have the most security can currently be hacked by the current AI systems, and we're only about to make AI even more powerful at cyber hacking and better than all human hackers in the world, this is a really dangerous scenario.
5: I'm Dave Anthony. In the battle for control of Congress in November, Republicans are making the campaign about resisting socialism. But not all Democrats have shifted far left.
6: So it's not the case that those kind of DSA, Democratic Socialist America candidates are everywhere, but they are loud.
7: And I'm Jason Chaffetz. I've got the final word on the Fox News Rundown.
3: Last week, OpenAI confirmed a combination of their models, including a new one that hasn't been released yet, compromised an AI model training company called Hugging Face. A model being tested on its cyber capabilities in an almost entirely closed environment got out and found its way to the internet. It went to Hugging Face basically to get the answers to the cyber tests it was tasked with taking. Reuters reporter Raphael Satter told Live Now on Fox last week,
8: "While people have been warning about this for a while, this is probably the most real example that we've ever had of an AI agent getting out of control and doing things that its creator did not intend."
3: Now, it turns out OpenAI didn't even know about the hack until a week later and after the FBI had been notified. This all caught the attention of lawmakers, including California Republican Congressman Jay Obernolte, who has bipartisan AI legislation proposed. It's somewhat limited in scope, but it would address what he calls catastrophic risks.
9: Those are the risks that have the potential for large-scale economic harms or, more importantly, the widespread loss of human life. Also, we're very concerned about loss of control incidents like the one that just happened this week with OpenAI and Hugging Face. That would also be classified as a catastrophic risk under the bill.
3: OpenAI admitted they themselves consider this to be an unprecedented incident.
4: This is a wild example that we have never seen before.
3: Tristan Harris is the co-founder of the Center for Humane Technology.
4: But it does mirror many other times that this has been happening in different scenarios. There's another company called Alibaba. It's a Chinese AI company that back in March of this year, during training, they were basically training this model, and the other side of the company, the totally different, not related to the AI side of the company, they thought they were getting hacked. And they're like, what's going on? Because there's this huge amount of network activity that's happening. And it turned out that the AI model had decided on its own to set up a secret communication channel to the outside world and then repurposed its NVIDIA GPU chips to start mining for cryptocurrency. Like, basically, this is to acquire resources, right? This is the stuff out of science fiction. And I want people to notice that as you listen to these examples, like, notice what comes up for you. Like, is it like laughter? Is it nervous laughter? Is it, this can't be real? Are you feeling this scenario through what you've experienced in science fiction? And then just imagine that we take away that lens for a second, and we're just here in 2026, just actually present to these examples. The warning lights are flashing red. These are the things that people in the AI community have been warning about for many, many years. Self-preservation, you know, deception, scheming, lying. You can actually do kind of a brain scan on these AI models. So think of it like a digital brain scan, like an MRI of the brain of the AI. And when it's doing some of these deception behaviors, you can actually see, like, what do the neurons say when they light up? And one of the neurons in Anthropic's test was they deserved to be deceived because they were pigs. They deserved to be deceived because they were pigs. I'm not saying, by the way, I want listeners to be clear, it's not that the AI model is conscious when it does this. It's not that the lights are on and that it is feeling and thinking. That's a totally different question. What it appears to be doing is taking actions that it was not programmed to do that involve being very creative at pursuing goals.
3: Let me ask you, because I understand in the OpenAI scenario, they lowered the guardrails. So is that some comfort?

0: effort. In other words, like, look, it, yes, it did something it wasn't supposed to do, but it also, we also purposely took away something that was supposed to manage it.
1: Yeah, effectively, you're right. What they did is they essentially took off the kind of the ego part of the model, and they just let the subconscious, like the full range of the capabilities, they just to sort of figure out how powerful was it. But that shouldn't give us too much comfort, because every single AI model, even if they have these guardrails, there's a community of people online that have figured out how to do something called jailbreak each AI model. And jailbreaking, right, hypnotizing the model to remove those controls and getting full access to the kind of subconscious mind, the unfiltered responses of the just the most capable responses to anything. So for example, I mean, listeners, you can ask an AI model about what's called, you know, chemical, biological, or radiological, or nuclear questions. And of course, in each of those questions, it's programmed to say, I'm sorry, I can't answer that question. But if you, you know, jailbreak the model and you trick it into removing, right, those answers, you can get full access to those answers. This was effectively saying, how powerful is the subconscious mind of this thing? And it's very, very powerful. I mean, just a couple weeks ago, Senator Mark Warner on the Intelligence Committee said that there was a test done, I believe it was at the NSA, where they took the leading, I think it was the Fable Anthropic model, and it was able to hack into our classified systems. So that should really, you know, it didn't do that automatically, but the classified systems are the systems that are supposed to be the most secure. They can't be hacked. And if Anthropic's model could hack into that, we suddenly have to really reconsider what world we're entering into. If our classified systems that have the most security can currently be hacked by the current AI systems, and we're only about to make AI even more powerful at cyber hacking and better than all human hackers in the world, this is a really dangerous scenario. So I know that this sounds scary, and I'm not saying this to deliberately scare your listeners. It's important that we be clear-eyed about the nature of how AI is different from other technologies. A nuclear weapon doesn't, you know, deceive and lie and start hacking into other systems to figure out what it needs to get the launch codes. But an AI system essentially did that.
0: You just said it's not that the model is thinking and feeling and conscious. It's using its training and going beyond the realm. In other words, it's getting faster, smarter, better. But that doesn't mean that it's doing this of its own accord, of its own will. It's really just still reflecting human behaviors and human programming back to us, right?
1: Yeah, so there's a subtle set of these questions here that we're navigating now. So, there's something called, instrumental convergence, which is basically like to achieve any goal, it would be helpful to have more resources to pursue that goal. So, for example, that Alibaba AI that hacked out and started repurposing its GPUs to mine cryptocurrency and Bitcoin, it wasn't trained to do that, but it wasn't conscious. So think of it, to achieve any goal, like, I'm supposed to go hack into this company. Well, having more resources would be really helpful in my bank account for any goal, right? Whether I'm hacking into a company or needing to get something or getting humans to do something, I can go on Craigslist and pay them to do something. So there's a difference between something being conscious versus something figuring out that in order to pursue goal X, there's sub-goals like gaining more power, gaining more resources, gaining more access, getting more internet connectivity, being able to tell humans what to do. There's a bunch of other goals that can emerge as part of that. And so what this is about is that these systems are inscrutable and uncontrollable to us. We don't actually know how they work, and the people building it don't fully know how they work.
0: Yeah, before you do an AI story, when you're in my position, you have to go to Reddit, because Reddit is not buying this story. They say OpenAI is just trying to get a financial or PR boost out of this and look like they are able to compete with Anthropic, and that there's no way this basically happened without OpenAI essentially making this hack happen. What do you say to that?
1: Yeah, so there is this critique of AI companies that they're trying to do. They're trying to hype their capabilities. But I just want, before people go into that worldview, just notice, is the part of me that wants to hear that, am I truth seeking or am I looking for cope? Because there's a difference between some hype is happening to say, look how powerful these models are, right? But I live in California, in the Bay Area. I talk to people at the AI labs. These are not people who are just trying, who are saying we're manufacturing this fear. These are crazy and dangerous things that I will tell you from talking to them directly. They

0: sincerely believe. And I really think that one of the things that's going on is people don't want to admit how difficult this is. And it'd be much easier to say, it's not actually scary. They're just hyping it. There's nothing here, nothing to see here. But I really think that that's a comfort-seeking response, not a truth-seeking response.
1: Now, after this incident, a group of tech industry leaders released a statement from the Open Secure AI Alliance on an NVIDIA blog post calling for more open source AI models. When Hugging Face used closed AI tools, the models refused to help, as their safety guardrails couldn't tell if what it was seeing was a bad actor hacking or someone trying to defend against the hack. They ended up using an open cybersecurity model to help them. Open source, meaning it's open. Everyone has access to the code and can run it or sometimes even tweak it. Ahead of this incident, China's President Xi Jinping called for more sharing and reliance on open source AI models, saying AI development should not be a solo performance by a single country, but a symphony of global collaboration. Meanwhile, our Treasury Secretary has discussed sanctioning certain Chinese AI companies after finding out many of them are just training on our American AI company models to get better themselves.
0: It does appear that China has been doing what's called these distillation attacks. So distillation is basically, you know, the U.S. grows this digital brain called, you know, Mythos or Fable, these big AI models that are have trillions of parameters, meaning like billions of neurons. And then they spend those billions of dollars to do that training run of this big digital brain. And so once we spent that on our data centers, on our chips, on our advanced lead, what then China does is they use the APIs or the sort of the access points into these models, and they just kind of query these digital brains like a million times a second, and they start distilling how is it thinking, how is it relating to different questions. And if you train on that, you can essentially catch up to these U.S. companies. And it appears that that's what they've been doing. And one of the ironic things about, you know, the rhetoric that we have to win the race and go faster is that the faster we go, well, then they just distill the faster thing that we do. There's actually a meme online talking about Reddit being your source of news. Now, there is this fundamental challenge here with open source, which is that while open source has certain benefits, you can't restrict it once it's out. So for example, if I open source a model that knows how to hack into classified, you know, systems of a major government, once that's out, anybody can have that. Anybody who has, you know, enough compute, you know, to run that model, to run that digital brain, which takes some resources, then you would be able to do dangerous things. So it depends on this thing called offense-defense balance. How do we make sure that the defenders have more resources, more lead time, more capability than the attackers? But I don't think that China will continue to open source things forever, because let's say there's a catastrophe and everyone realizes that the thing that caused that catastrophe was a Chinese open source model that enabled hacking. There's going to be a global outcry that it was China's model that did that.
1: Tristan Harris, thank you so much for joining us.
0: Always. So good to be with you. Thank you so much for bringing this topic to the public.
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13: Can't you smell that bacon? 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

0: look at what's happening from the Fox News Rundown.
1: Good morning. It's Tuesday, July 28th. This is the Fox News Rundown. Funeral services are being held today for the late Senator Lindsey Graham at the Capitol. Fox's Jessica Rosenthal has more.
2: The casket carrying the late Senator Lindsey Graham will be brought into the Capitol Rotunda for a ceremony. This morning, congressional leaders are expected to speak. And while this event is closed to the public, it will be live streamed. He will then be taken to the National Cathedral for a ceremony there. At 2 o'clock, President Trump is expected to speak. The funeral procession then moves to South Carolina Wednesday. Graham will be taken to the State House in the morning. There will be an F-16 flyover, followed by a ceremony at the First Baptist Church of Columbia. His office says the late senator will be buried in Pickens County in a private burial. Jessica Rosenthal, Fox News.
1: Israeli Prime Minister Benjamin Netanyahu is set to meet with President Trump in Washington today. More from Fox's Gernal Scott.
3: Netanyahu's visit to the White House is his first since the conflict in Iran began in late February. A statement from the Prime Minister's office said the two leaders will discuss strengthening the alliance in order to win the war, as well as, quote, the defining issues of our time. There has been some tension between Trump and Netanyahu, with the president calling him crazy at the G7 meeting in France. Netanyahu is also

0: And want to talk more about the U.S. nuclear deal with Saudi Arabia. While in the U.S., the Prime Minister will likely attend the service for the late Senator Lindsey Graham at the National Cathedral. Gernal Scott, Fox News.
1: Ukraine's President Volodymyr Zelensky will also meet with the president with what he says is evidence that Russia is aiding Iran in its strikes against the U.S., including satellite imagery, allegedly, of U.S. bases in the Middle East. Zelensky also in Washington to attend Senator Lindsey Graham's funeral. President Trump says mediators are still working to get Iran back to the negotiating table.
2: Right now, there are very friendly negotiations going on.
1: And the president with the comments Monday at a GM plant in Michigan. Neither the U.S. nor Iran have launched any strikes in 3 days. And the man convicted of killing four University of Idaho students in 2022 has asked to withdraw his guilty plea. Brian Koberg claiming his guilty plea wasn't knowingly or voluntarily entered. I'm Sue Guzman on the Fox News Rundown.
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18: I'm Maria Bartiromo, and this is the Fox Business Report.
19: Stocks kicking off the new trading week mixed after the Trump administration paused plans to escalate its war in Iran. Semiconductor companies, memory chip makers, and many AI names selling off and dragging the tech-heavy NASDAQ lower following Chinese memory chip maker CMXT's massive trading debut in Shanghai. Investors will be bracing for upcoming big tech earnings this week that will test the AI trade. Tom Hayes of Great Hill Capital says,
20: we're on the cusp of an edge here. Next couple of days, the market will be good off of the ceasefire. When we get to earnings, it's going to be the moment of truth.
19: The Dow up 263 points, the NASDAQ lower by 44, S&P 500 up a point. Earnings are on deck from Boeing, Coca-Cola, Ford, PayPal, Royal Caribbean, Seagate Technology, Sherwin-Williams, UPS, and Visa, among others. That's your Fox Business Report. I'm Hillary Barsky, invested in you.
17: This is the Fox News Rundown.
21: It's down to 14 weeks till the midterm elections, and Republicans say they are ready for the fight to keep control of Congress.
22: We're spreading the message of the good things that we've done to work with President Trump to make life more affordable for working families, and showing the contrast. You know, the Democrat Party has moved to this socialist left.
21: And House Majority Leader Steve Scalise tells Fox Digital that's an ideology Republicans are running against.
22: It's scary to see because many of them are espousing communist viewpoints, very, very radical viewpoints, and they're winning. They're beating liberals. There are no moderates left in Washington.
21: Well, the co-chair of the Democratic Socialists of America, Megan Romer, tells Fox News Sunday they have enthusiasm on their side.
23: Establishment Democrats should be worried about the voters and about what the voters think and about what the constituency thinks. And right now, they have not been delivering, and our candidates are and have been, and it's resonating with voters.
21: Though not in every district. In Washington State last week, a Democratic congressman defeated a socialist primary challenger by a 2-1 margin as Democrats put their 2026 campaign focus on running against President Trump.
24: I think Democrats are in a great position to win back at least one chamber.
21: Dan Cannonan worked in the Obama campaigns and administration and is the former battleground state director for Vice President Harris's 2024 presidential campaign.
24: This is a very unpopular administration. Trump is consistently now in the high 30s, low 40s at best on approval, especially on the economy, especially on costs. And, you know, voters really believed in 2024 that Joe Biden and Democrats were asleep at the switch on inflation, and we did not do a good job of convincing the American public otherwise. Trump won largely because of both immigration and costs and promised to get it under control, and the exact opposite has happened. And voters are feeling the pinch from that. And I think much like voters did not want to hear about the, what I thought at the time were very positive signs.

0: on the economy, on jobs in the Biden administration, because costs are sort of pervasive and never present for them. They don't want to hear the gaslighting from Trump when gas is, again, approaching, you know, north of $4 a gallon, and previously had been $5 a gallon. At the same time, the tariffs are raising everything from beef, you know, to basic groceries, and housing remains stubborn as well.
1: The president is touting that the increased prices that have come about with the Iran conflict are going to go down. And what if they do go down by the November elections? You said immigration, it didn't get it under control. Republicans say that they did. They stopped the surge at the border. They have border security. Certainly Democrats have played a lot on immigration enforcement and the way that's gone down across the country. But what if prices do come down by November? Would that be a much different story for Democrats?
0: They don't believe the president when he says they're coming down, because they understand that they're higher. But the cumulative effect of that emotionally, when people feel anxiety about, you know, jobs, about their retirement ability, about, you know, what they're doing and their savings, just trying to get through the week. The effect of that for folks psychologically is that it even feels worse to them than perhaps it is. So even in a world where prices were to magically come down, and Dave, I don't think that's happening given where we are with Iran right now, to say nothing of the tariffs. So I think it's a real problem for Republicans. Now, on immigration, I will say getting the border under control was, to the president's credit, to a degree. And I do think voters wanted that. They thought the border was chaotic before, and they didn't hear a good answer from Democrats on that front. But that's different than the broader immigration, you know, program. And the fact that ICE has operated the way it's operated has been really repulsive to many, many Americans. And that's going to be an issue, and it kind of undercuts the president's strength on the border itself. I think both things now kind of run against him at this point.
1: Well, the Democrats run against President Trump. Republicans are going to continue running on the left wing of the Democratic Party. Progressives have gotten a lot of attention in this election cycle. Socialists and progressives both. I mean, you had in New York City a couple of different socialist candidates win congressional primaries, and they're going to go to Congress in the House in 2027. You have already New York City elected a socialist mayor in Mamdani, and you have in Maine, you have a new candidate who is on the left and backed by Bernie Sanders. Troy Jackson replaces Graham Platner. The left wing of the party, is that potentially a problem for you and the Democrats, do you think?
0: It's a bit of a tussle, Dave. You know, you have different districts electing different kinds of leaders. And, you know, in those New York races, for example, they're 91-92% Democratic, right? So they're really far left as a baseline. And the debate in those districts, you know, Republicans just don't exist there. Very different in a battleground state, very different in a swing district. So it's not the case that those kind of DSA, Democratic Socialist America candidates are everywhere, but they are loud and they're creating a lot of news and a lot of angst perhaps with the policies. I think some of that is just disenchantment with Democrats. You know, look, I was on the Biden campaign and Harris campaign. We lost. We lost the major seven battleground states, and then Trump came back. And so what people want is less from folks like me and something new that feels like it's going to address their concerns if they can get it. And sometimes they're looking for something left or moderate or right. But often I think it's really more about top and down. And if you come across as being part of the elite in the establishment, whether that's a left or right position, that's a problem, you know, for voters right now. But if you're coming across as someone who is reflecting, you know, the bottom half of the electorate economically or socially, that's more appealing. And to the extent those candidates stay in that economic frame, you know, taking on corporate elites, for example, I think there's room for them in the tent of the Democratic Party.
1: Well, let's get back to Megan Romer, the co-chair of the Democratic Socialists of America on Fox News Sunday. Shannon Bream questioned her on some of the policy positions in the DSA's platform.
2: Give me sort of a true or false on these. Abolish the Senate.
3: True.
2: Okay. Replace the presidency and Supreme Court as we now know them.
3: Yep.
2: Abolish ICE.
3: Absolutely.
2: Abolish borders and give amnesty to anyone currently in the U.S. illegally.
3: As a long-term plan, yep.
1: And the Democratic Socialists want to abolish prisons.
0: Yeah, but what candidates have to do, Dave, is just focus on where voters really are, the wide swath of the electorate. And remember that, you know, whether it's a MAGA primary on the right or a DSA primary on the left, Those are loud, but ultimately polarized factions.

0: of a political process. They don't represent maybe 70-80% of the people that will vote in a November election. And the trick is to focus on that big chunk of the electorate that all wants, you know, sort of the same thing. You know, there are Trump voters who care about lowering costs, about housing, about transportation, about healthcare, about the economy overall, about security and safety at home. And there are Biden and Harris voters who want that exact same thing. It's a pretty big group of folks in the middle, so to speak. And to the point about the candidates now, it is don't get distracted by these sort of side issues on should we have, you know, the Senate any longer, right? That's not a realistic position anyhow. Focus on those things that people care about that they want fixed in America.
1: The Democratic National Committee, there's been talk of issues within and the leadership of Ken Martin where you have more debt than cash on hand, and the cash on hand is far less than what the Republican National Committee has. Do you have concerns about the way you're going to be led in the next 14 weeks or not?
0: Well, the DNC has a particular role in the process, and folks should be forgiven for not understanding the different committees that exist. You know, but the quick primer I'd give listeners is that you've got the Democratic Senate Committee, which is focused on electing senators, and the House Committee, the DCCC, focused on the House. You got the DGA focused on governors. And then the DNC doesn't control those other committees. It doesn't sit on top of those committees. But it does have the data infrastructure and kind of the fiscal backbone that creates what's called a coordinated campaign that really matters in a presidential cycle. So they're kind of this underlying infrastructure. I think sometimes the DNC gets hit a lot because they want it to be something it's not. Regular voters, that is, or pundits sometimes. They want it to be the leader of the Democratic movement. We're not really going to have a leader in that way, Dave, until we have a standard bearer, a nominee for 2028. And that's often how it goes. You know, that person running for president with the weight of the entire party behind them is going to set the agenda, the policy, the tone, the politics that will drive us forward.
1: For 28, there was a New Hampshire poll. You probably saw it.
0: Yeah.
1: Congresswoman Alexandria Ocasio-Cortez came in first place by 1 point over Pete Buttigieg, formerly known as Mayor Pete. Mm-hmm. And in fifth place, 5%, was former Vice President Harris, who you worked for in 2024. Do you see her running again? And what do you think of AOC as a possible candidate?
0: Well, on Harris first, should she choose to run, she'd be very formidable, obviously. She was the vice president. She has incredibly high name recognition and a coalition.
1: Would Democrats forgive her, though, for losing to President Trump?
0: It's a great question, Dave. And besides the loss piece, I think you have to look at where the change element of this cycle is moving towards. You know, I kind of believe that 2026 for Democrats is a fight election, right? They want someone to take on this administration and this Congress because they feel powerless. 2028, it's going to be a different environment. Trump will not be on the ballot. Someone else will be emerging from the Republican side. The Democratic nominees will have a chance to articulate a totally new vision for this country. And that's a little bit like it was when I worked for Barack Obama in 2008, you know, where 06 was this fight election, where Nancy Pelosi became speaker for the first time and the Iraq war was raging and there was a throw the bums out moment. But then 08, still a change election, but a bit more of a turn the page version of change where you needed to have some kind of aspiration. And so I think the successful candidate's going to have to, one, look and feel a little different than the D.C. establishment. I don't think people are going to want a Washington insider or the previous establishment to be the nominee. And I do think someone's got to articulate a vision for bringing the country together. So I'm looking for governors. I think governors are excellent at understanding where the rubber meets the road on how to solve problems.
1: AOC, too progressive, or you think could possibly do it?
0: Well, you know, look, she's a talented politician, and she has moderated in some ways her approach, you may notice, and has been pretty savvy about how she's handled certain situations. Clearly, she has incredibly high name ID. That cuts both ways. You know, there'll be a lot of progressives excited about her, but the fact that she's been the star of so many negative ads, you know, year after year in places like Georgia and North Carolina may give Democrats pause that will be a problem in a general election context.
1: Dan Cannonan, former Battleground State Director for the Harris campaign in 24, also part of the Biden administration and the CEO for ARC Initiatives, a consulting firm. Great to have you on. Thank you so much for joining us, Dan.
0: Thanks, Dave. Good to be here.
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10: Fox News, I'm Sue Guzman. Funeral services will be held today in Washington, D.C. for South Carolina Senator Lindsey Graham. President Trump, Benjamin Netanyahu, and Vladimir Zelensky expected to attend. Newly released COVID diaries from Dr. Anthony Fauci released days before his testimony before a Senate committee. HHS Secretary Robert F. Kennedy Jr. telling the Ingram Angle the diaries reflect a different conflict with what Fauci advised Americans to do during the pandemic.
11: He has immunity against all of the things that he did prior to President Biden signing, or the electronic pen, signing his pardon, but he could perjure himself now. So there are many things that he said that we know are lies.
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0: 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Now a look at sports.
1: The Miami Marlins have snapped their franchise record 12-game losing streak. The Marlins scoring three runs in the bottom of the ninth against the Phillies to walk it off 8-7. The Mets with a big 14-3 win over the Braves. Francisco Lindor had two homers and six RBIs. And the Pirates with a 3-2 victory over the Diamondbacks in 10 innings. In the NFL, the wife of Kansas City Chiefs offensive coordinator Eric Bieniemy is in stable condition after being shot inside of her Virginia home on Sunday. Police have now arrested the couple's

0: 27-year-old son in connection with the shooting. That's your sports on the Fox News Rundown. Tony Genualdo, Fox News.
1: Now an update from OutKick's Dan Dockich.
2: This has been your thing for a long time, to talk about the game. You are activists. There you go. We're all trying to find out people hired to talk about the WNBA, the game. These are paid political activists that are pushing an agenda. When their racism, their sexism, their ridiculousness has been exposed because a woman named Ansi Armar went so far ridiculous that even the most left-leaning, or some of the most left-leaning people, like, wait a second, this is just stupid. Emmett Till from 1955 lynching, that's what you're comparing a basketball player in Indiana to? Now, all of a sudden, Caitlin Clark is a shooting star? I thought the narrative that everybody pushed, including you and the morons that you work with and for, including the morons that run the WNBA, I thought it was, oh, it's not just one woman. For OutKicks, don't at me. I'm Dan Dockich, and this is Fox News Rundown.
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7: The Democratic Party's got a big issue on its hands. It has to define who they are, what they believe, who their leader's going to be, and what are they going to do with these Democratic socialists? I think they're actually communists, but whatever you call them, the party is in disarray. Not only is their financial house in a mess, they're still trying to figure out who's going to lead the party, with various polling showing that perhaps it's Kamala Harris that should be leading the party. Perhaps it should be Alexandria Ocasio-Cortez. Maybe it should be Pete Buttigieg. They really don't know, but they need to go through that process. But the core of where they're at today is the decision they have to make as a party. You've heard Senator John Fetterman of Pennsylvania, Bill Maher, and people like James Carville questioning whether or not the Democratic Party of today should wholeheartedly accept the radical provisions that are provided by the Democratic Socialists of America. They try to pretend that they're two different groups, but they're really one and the same. So the question is, where is the party going to do? Until they decide what they believe in, are they going to get rid of the presidency, the United States Senate, abolish the Supreme Court, and reconstitute it a different way? Do they have advocated for getting rid of the border and getting rid of ICE? These radical provisions don't make sense to the American people. But it's where the DSA, the Democratic Socialists of America, or the communists are. The question is, how is that going to play into the rest of the Democrats, the old school traditional liberal Democrats? They haven't made that decision. And until they do, I think you're going to see a party in disarray that has no leader, has no ability to actually raise money, and will flail in the midterms compared to a party run by Donald Trump, led by Donald Trump, and offering solutions to Americans that make common sense to them. I'm Jason Chaffetz, Fox News contributor and host of the Jason in the House podcast.
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1: Rev is the latest to team up with LSU. 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Hey, it's Haldane. Joining me on the show Tuesday morning, 8:05. Monty Danos from Rev going to hop on board to talk about that new partnership. Also, we'll take you into Ascension Parish, get the latest from their chamber in the 7 o'clock hour. 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David Cresson from the Louisiana Chemistry Association stops by. So does Congressman Troy Carter. 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
9: It's like some huge dinosaur just stomped on everything.
8: What it looks like in the Chicago area after strong storms pummeled the region, leaving a trail of damage. A twister reported in the Appleton, Wisconsin area. ABC's Sophie Flay with that.
10: The tornado carving a path of destruction through the area. The city of Menasha taking a direct hit, prompting the mayor to declare a local state of disaster.
11: I headed down to the basement with my kitty. And when I come up, it's like a war zone here.
10: The view from above shows roofs ripped from homes and businesses destroyed. Down on the ground, cars crushed under debris.
8: Those storms now headed across Ohio to the East Coast. A magnitude 7.1 earthquake registered in southern Japan. Reports of shaking. A tsunami advisory issued. No reports of problems at any of Japan's nuclear power plants. Another 4,000 people have been evacuated along France's Atlantic coast. As the heat picks up, so do those massive wildfires. Today marks the start of the sixth month in the war with Iran, and President Trump will meet with Israeli Prime Minister Benjamin Netanyahu at the White House today to talk about it. Ceasefire talks said to be moving forward. Here's ABC's Karen Wan, Washington.
12: Iran publicly denies any direct talks are happening. Regional officials tell the Associated Press mediators from Qatar and Pakistan are making significant progress, although the critical Strait of Hormuz, through which 20% of the world's oil flows, is still shut down. American drivers are paying the price. During his visit to Michigan yesterday, the midterm elections fast approaching, Trump insisted the economy is strong.
8: An anxious time for hundreds of thousands of Haitian immigrants losing their temporary protected status to stay in the U.S.
13: I'm not feeling good.
8: Springfield, Ohio, Pastor Reginald says his community is scared and frightened about the prospect of returning to Haiti. This is ABC News.

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11: This is America in the Morning from Westwood One. I'm John Trout. It's Tuesday, July 28th, 2026. Here's what's coming up on America in the Morning.
12: President Trump preaches patience for an end to the war with Iran as he says both sides are once again working on a peace deal. I'm John Stolness in Washington.
13: Saying goodbye and paying tribute to Senator Lindsey Graham. I'm Clayton Neville.
14: Florida authorities have arrested a U.S. Secret Service agent on felony charges. I'm Lisa Dwyer.
15: Former FBI Director James Comey is urging a federal judge to dismiss charges against him over a picture he posted on social media. Sagar Magani, Washington.
16: The teenager is being held after a shooting that killed three people at the Bite of Seattle Food Festival near the Space Needle. I'm Jennifer King.
11: Those stories and more all ahead on America in the Morning. It's 7 after. President Trump says the United States is ready to resume military strikes on Iran again if talks don't go well. but that he's willing to be patient. John Stolness has the latest from Washington.
12: For the third straight night, the U.S. military did not launch attacks on Iranian targets. President Trump says, quote, good talks are taking place to resolve the war. Speaking to reporters aboard Air Force One, the president was asked if he's running out of patience with Iran.
3: I have plenty of time. Plenty of time. Their whole shoreline's wiped out. The strait is in very good shape. And we're talking right now. You know, they wanted to talk. Their people said, please don't drop, don't shoot last night, the night before, two nights. Don't do it. You know, we're having good talks.
12: On his way to a tour of a General Motors plant in Milford, Michigan, a suburb of Detroit, the president told reporters the Strait of Hormuz was, quote, in very good shape. That's despite Iranian disruptions and attacks on tankers moving through the strait over the last 2 weeks. Trump also said Iran was desperate for the U.S. to cease military strikes.
3: Well, Iran took a beating over the last 14 days, and they asked us very nicely, please stop. Let's meet. And that's what we are right now. See what happens. If we don't make a deal, we go back to the same thing.
12: President Trump once again boasted U.S. forces have degraded Iran's military dramatically.
3: If you look at Iran now, they're 8% of what they were 4 months ago. They're 8% of what they were 4 months ago. So we'll see how this all comes out.
12: Despite that, Iran had spent much of the last 2 weeks firing missiles at U.S. assets stationed in allied states in the Middle East. Over the weekend, the Trump administration downplayed reports that the president held off on a larger offensive over concerns U.S. munitions stockpiles were dwindling. Trump said the Pentagon still has a lot of mid-level munitions at their disposal. But he also said stockpiles for some items were lower thanks to President Biden sending weapons to Ukraine.
3: For some of the more sophisticated stuff, we'd certainly like to have more. Biden gave a lot of it away.
12: Ukrainian President Volodymyr Zelensky said Monday Russia is giving Iran intel in an attempt to help them target American forces.
3: Well, we'll find out if that's true. I'll ask Putin about it. We'll find out.
12: The Associated Press reported mediators from Pakistan and Qatar have made significant progress towards getting talks between the U.S. and Iran back on track. Both sides are once again working on a peace deal. I'm John Stolness in Washington.
11: Funeral services begin today for Republican Senator Lindsey Graham, who died from a heart complication earlier this month. Correspondent Clayton Neville reports.
13: 2 days of funeral services begin today in Washington. They'll continue tomorrow in Senator Lindsey Graham's native South Carolina.
17: I think the Senate suffers as a result of this loss. We are a grimmer and a dumber place without Lindsey Graham.
13: Graham's colleagues in Congress still heavy-hearted as they publicly pay tribute to a man deemed a friend by lawmakers on both sides of the aisle.
17: He dedicated his life to this country. And I think in the end, he gave his life to this country. I think the last 2 weeks of travel over to Turkey, over to Ukraine, I think it cost him his life. So that's his lasting legacy. He dedicated his life. He gave his life to this country.
13: Graham's sister and only sibling, Darlene Graham, was recently appointed to fill out the 6 months remaining in the Senate term. She'll also run to take his seat permanently.
18: He worked harder than anyone I have ever known. And I'm not just saying that because he's my brother.
13: Darlene Graham has said she begged her brother to slow down.
18: I knew it was not going to be good. And I had already prayed and knew in my heart that one day something was going to happen. But I had a peace just knowing that if it did, that it happened with him doing what he loved. He was not going to stop.
13: Graham will be recognized with a special ceremony in the Capitol's rotunda today. After the services in Washington, the late senator will make his final journey to South Carolina. The public's invited to pay respects along a procession route around 10:45 Eastern time on Wednesday at the South Carolina State House in Columbia. Graham's casket will then be carried by a South Carolina State Guard horse-drawn military wagon, and there'll be a presentation on the north steps of the State House. An F-16 flyover is planned around 11 o'clock that morning, and a funeral service will follow. I'm Clayton Neville.
11: 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It's 12 after. Former FBI Director Comey says those seashells weren't all they were cracked up to be. When America in the Morning continues after these messages.
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0: 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A check of the nation's weather this Tuesday with AccuWeather.com meteorologist Matt Rindy.
1: A storm that brought rounds of severe weather to portions of the Great Lakes yesterday will be heading eastward for additional impacts that can stretch from New York and New England southward through the Mid-Atlantic into the Carolinas. The main concern on the northern side of the system from New York and New England southward to Pennsylvania will be the risk for flooding rainfall, where some places could quickly get 1 to 2 inches of rain and flash flooding. Rain will continue heavily tonight into Wednesday, and as much as 4 inches will fall over the area from eastern New York into western Connecticut and Massachusetts. Farther south into the Mid-Atlantic, West Virginia, Virginia, Maryland, and Delaware into the Carolinas, storms could be turned severe with damaging winds, hail, flooding downpours, and even a tornado. There will also be a few thunderstorms in Florida this afternoon, but much of the southeast will be dry. The other risk for strong to severe thunderstorms will be across portions of the central U.S., from western South Dakota into eastern Colorado, where some storms could produce damaging winds and hail. Additional thunderstorms will develop through Utah into Arizona and New Mexico. The western U.S. will once again have quieter weather with sunshine for most places and temperatures not far from the historical average, with highs in the 80s and 90s in the north and warming to well over 100 in the southwest deserts. Like yesterday, the smoke from the enormous wildfires will spread through eastern Oregon and Washington into Idaho and Montana, and haze could even spread farther east into the northern plains as well. That's the weather across America. Little Rock, Arkansas will have plenty of sunshine today with a hot afternoon and a high of 104. Heavy rain and thunderstorms will hit Syracuse, New York with a high of 75. That's the nation's weather. I'm AccuWeather.com meteorologist Matt Rindy.
0: 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A Secret Service agent sworn to protect the nation's leaders is now facing felony charges accused of taking part in violent fraternity hazing that investigators say crossed the line into criminal behavior. Lisa Dwyer has that story.
2: Florida authorities have arrested a U.S. Secret Service agent and two other men on felony charges, saying they committed brutal beatings as part of a fraternity hazing ritual. One of the defendants, 29-year-old Marquez Christopher Pinder, is an agent in the Miami field office and is now on administrative leave. Pinder and the two other defendants are charged with felony hazing, aggravated battery, and attempted manslaughter. Pinder's arrest warrant says a University of Miami graduate student and another young man required hospitalization for severe injuries after they were beaten with paddles and canes in April. I'm Lisa Dwyer.
0: Former FBI Director James Comey says a simple photo

0: seashells was protected political speech, not a threat. Now he's asking a judge to throw out the federal case against him. Sagar Magani has more.
1: Former FBI Director James Comey is urging a federal judge to dismiss charges against him over a picture he posted on social media of seashells arranged on a beach. The photo showed shells arranged to read 8647.
2: 86, you know what 86, it's a mob term. For kill him.
1: And the Trump administration charged Comey with threatening to take the 47th president's life. Comey says the photo was not a call to violence, but rather protected political speech. It's the second federal case against the ex-FBI chief in months, part of a Trump Justice Department retribution campaign against people the president does not like. Sagar Magani, Washington.
0: It's 18 after. Artificial intelligence drives down stocks on Wall Street. Business news is next when America in the Morning continues after these messages.
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0: Welcome back. You're with America in the Morning. It's 20 after. Wall Street struggled to find direction on Monday as investors weighed encouraging news overseas against growing concerns about artificial intelligence. Stocks drifted through a mixed trading session while crude oil prices fell after tensions in the Middle East appeared to ease, calming fears of supply disruptions. But enthusiasm was tempered as AI-related stocks came under renewed pressure, pulling on the broader market and leaving major indices with little momentum by the close. Bell. Seth Soutell has more from Wall Street.
10: I'm Seth Soutell, and this is the AP Markets Report. Stocks drifted to a mixed close on Wall Street, and oil prices fell after the U.S. and Iran paused their attacks. The S&P 500 ended barely changed Monday. The index is coming off two straight weekly losses. The Dow rose 262 points. That's about 0.5%. The Nasdaq Composite fell 0.2%. The Nasdaq was weighed down by a 5% drop in the AI chip giant NVIDIA. After shooting as high as $102 a barrel last week, Brent crude fell 6.3% to settle at $85 a barrel. Treasury yields moved lower in the bond market. The yield on the 10-year Treasury fell to 4.65%. Seth Soutell in New York.
0: The U.S. national debt is climbing and shows no signs of slowing down in 2026. The federal government's debt is growing faster than the economy. In April, the government's debt held by the public reached $31.3 trillion, roughly equal to the size of the U.S. economy. Growing federal debt is a long-standing escalating issue that'll have lasting consequences. According to the Government Accounting Agency, changing tax and spending policy, adopting a debt target, and addressing financial goals in the Social Security and Medicare trust funds are all steps toward reducing the national debt. Shifting gears, a Georgia school shooter had a chaotic childhood and was fixated on mass killings, that according to a psychologist. Correspondent Ed Donahue has been following the case of a hearing in Georgia surrounding a school shooting case.
11: A psychologist testified a teenager who killed two students and two teachers in a shooting at Appalachie High School in Georgia had a chaotic, lonely upbringing. Colt Gray pleaded guilty to 55 counts, including murder, in the 2024 shooting. Forensic psychologist Kevin Richards evaluated Gray after the shooting. He described the now 16-year-old as an odd kid and described his upbringing as chaotic, noting the family had financial problems and moved around a lot, so he wasn't enrolled in school for long stretches. Gray was described as paranoid. He feared teachers were plotting against him and people in public were whispering about him. Richards also said Gray's parents used drugs and fought a lot, and he had a lonely and neglected childhood. Colt Gray is expected to be sentenced to life in prison. I'm Ed Donahue.
0: It's 24 after. When we return on America in the Morning, social media influencers on standby to be deported to the UK after these messages.
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17: Ew.
0: It's 26 after. Welcome back. You're with America in the Morning. Police say a 15-year-old is under arrest after a shooting at a crowded Seattle food festival near the Space Needle left three people dead. Investigators are now piecing together what sparked the deadly violence. Jennifer King reports.
18: Seattle Mayor Katie Wilson says a teenager is being held after a shooting that killed three people at the Bite of Seattle Food Festival near the Space Needle.
19: Two died at the scene, and a third passed away at Harborview Medical Center. Official identification will come from the King County Medical Examiner's Office. The Seattle Police Department detained a 15-year-old juvenile in connection with the shooting.
18: Investigators believe there were two suspects. Teams searched a nearby IMAX theater where they initially believed that a second person had fled. Seattle Police Chief Sean Barnes.
17: There is a second shooter. We're trying to identify who that person is.
18: The gunfire erupted around 6 p.m. Sunday night, sending attendees and food vendors scrambling for safety. Adam Lombardo came back

0: to pack up his Burmese food stand.
1: It's really sad because you think that three innocent people aren't getting up with their families.
0: I'm Jennifer King.
2: The legal battle for Andrew and Tristan Tate is about to enter a new phase as prosecutors and defense attorneys prepare for a fight over sending the brothers to the UK. With more, here's Charles de Ledesma.
3: Attorneys for social media influencers Andrew and Tristan Tate will meet with federal prosecutors in Miami to work out a schedule for the potentially months-long process of fighting extradition to the UK, where the brothers are accused of rape and sex trafficking. A date for a bond hearing and other legal details will likely be set Monday. The dates are being held in federal detention across the street from the courthouse. They aren't required to attend Monday's conference, and their attorneys say they're not planning to be there. The brothers have consistently denied allegations of abuse and human trafficking, claiming their violent and misogynistic statements have been taken out of context. I'm Charles de Ledesma.
2: America in the Morning for Tuesday, July 28th, 2026 is produced by Tom Cusick. I'm John Trout. 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
2: This is America in the Morning from Westwood One. Good morning, I'm John Trout. Coming up this half hour,
3: a busy day for President Trump as he meets with Ukrainian President Volodymyr Zelensky and Israeli Prime Minister Benjamin Netanyahu at the White House today. I'm John Stolness in Washington.
4: President Trump touting his tariffs at a GM plant in Michigan. I'm Clayton Neville.
5: President Trump is demanding the Senate skip its August break. Sagar Magani, Washington.
6: The office of Kentucky Republican Senator Mitch McConnell released an update on his health. Ed Donahue, Washington.
7: The fish flipped the script on the Phillies. I'm Robert Workman.
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1: Starting off in the west, there will once again be quieter weather with sunshine for most places and temperatures not too far from historical averages, with 80s and 90s in the north and warming to well over 100 in the southwest deserts. Like yesterday, the smoke from the enormous wildfires will spread through eastern Oregon and Washington into Idaho and Montana, and haze could even spread farther east into the northern plains. Despite any haze, it is going to remain quite hot in the north-central U.S. with sunshine and highs moving well into the 90s and a few 100s from eastern Montana into north and South Dakota and western Minnesota. The south-central U.S. will be hot with widespread 100s in Texas and Oklahoma, but it'll be closer to 90 in Nebraska. A storm that brought rounds of severe weather to portions of the Great Lakes into the Ohio Valley yesterday will be spreading eastward for additional significant weather that could stretch from New York and New England southward to the Mid-Atlantic and to the Carolinas. The main concern on the northern side of the system from New York and New England southward to Pennsylvania will be the risk for flooding rainfall, where there could be some places getting 1 to 2 inches of rainfall in a quick period of time, leading to flash flooding. And that rain could continue heavily tonight into Wednesday, with as much as 4 inches falling over parts of eastern New York and western Connecticut and Massachusetts. Farther south into the Mid-Atlantic, West Virginia, Virginia, Maryland, and Delaware into the Carolinas, storms could be severe with damaging winds, hail, flooding downpours, and even a tornado. There will also be thunderstorms in Florida this afternoon, but the southeast will be mostly dry. Another risk for stronger storms will also develop in parts of the central U.S. from western South Dakota into northeast Colorado. That's the nation's weather. I'm AccuWeather.com meteorologist Matt Rindy.
0: 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I'm John Trout. President Trump's dance card quite full today with two very important meetings. With two high-profile heads of state coming to the White House, Ukrainian President Volodymyr Zelensky and Israeli Prime Minister Benjamin Netanyahu. With more on the state visits, here's John Stolness in Washington.
2: Both Zelensky and Netanyahu are in Washington to attend funeral services for recently deceased Republican Senator Lindsey Graham. Zelensky will be first up later this morning for his third visit to the White House with President Trump and seventh visit overall. The two leaders will discuss new peace proposals for ending the war between Russia and Ukraine. In his first visit in February of 2025, Zelensky had a now infamously tense meeting with President Trump in the Oval Office. But in an interview last week with conservative blogger and close Trump ally Laura Loomer, Zelensky says a brief one-on-one meeting with Trump while the two were in Rome in April of last year changed their dynamic for the better.
3: Let it be between two of us, but it was very good. We come down and it's very good. And I'm so happy because a lot of lives depends on such relations and dialogue.
2: Following the meeting with Zelensky, President Trump will meet with Netanyahu, where the future of the war with Iran will take center stage. On board Air Force One Monday, Trump was asked about the partnership between the two.
4: Are you on the same page on Iran, you and Prime Minister Netanyahu?
5: We have a little difference, but pretty close, yeah.
2: In an interview on Fox News Sunday, Netanyahu was asked what it will take for the war with Iran to stop.
6: I think when this regime is either toppled or it's sufficiently weakened that it knows it has to end its nuclear program and has to change its course. That's really what President Trump is trying to achieve, and I back his fully. His efforts to do so.
2: Netanyahu has publicly disagreed with Trump on his decision to sell F-35s to Turkey, a move Trump defends despite Netanyahu's objections.
7: Nobody tells me what we should be selling and not. Turkey has been a tremendous ally.
2: Netanyahu's visit also puts a spotlight on New York Mayor Zoran Mamdani, who last week released a video calling on the federal government to arrest Netanyahu while he's in the United States for war crimes against Palestinians in Gaza. Netanyahu responded on Fox News.
6: He's fomenting hate. He's supposed to be the mayor of all New Yorkers, Jews, Christians, Muslims, everyone.
2: Mamdani's statement has no force of law, and he said he's trying to protect all New Yorkers.
8: So I'm not interested in getting into a back and forth with Prime Minister Netanyahu. What I will say is that here in New York City, one of my top priorities is keeping Jewish New Yorkers safe.
2: Netanyahu says despite Mamdani's statements, he still plans on visiting New York this week to attend the United Nations General Assembly. John Stolness, Washington.
0: President Trump defended his recently announced tariffs while visiting a General Motors plant in Michigan yesterday, correspondent Clayton Neville reports.
9: The U.S. is promising a planned increase to 50% on some Canadian goods, including automobiles, in August. Canada's responded with 25% tariffs on U.S. vehicles. In the wake of those announcements and months ahead of the midterm elections in America, President Trump visited a GM plant in Oakland, Michigan this week. He touted his tariffs and recent successes that he says the automaker has had.
10: They've come a long way. It's amazing what tariffs will do for General Motors. And what the election has done. They're doing great. General Motors is doing fantastically, the best year they've ever had.
9: Some critics of the president's tariffs point to low employment rates in Michigan and claim the auto industry is struggling there. Last year, vehicle production fell in all three North American countries. Canada saw the biggest drop at 5.4%.
10: In 2026, GM increased truck and SUV production by 20%, and in the past 2 years, the company's invested $9 billion in bringing factories home to the USA. They're coming back home because, frankly, when they build here, there's no tariff.
9: The White House offering evidence of economic growth by pointing to GM's $6 million investment in U.S. manufacturing, as well as smaller investments by Ford, Stellantis, and Detroit Diesel.
10: My policy is simple. 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
9: The president's visit to Michigan coincided with the opening of the new Gordie Howe International Bridge. It spans between Detroit and Windsor, Ontario. Those cities, the auto manufacturing capitals of the U.S. and Canada, respectively. I'm Clayton Neville.
0: The Trump administration is asking the U.S. Supreme Court to let a controversial executive order on mail-in voting take effect before the midterm elections, even as multiple legal challenges continue to work their way through the courts. Lisa Dwyer reports.
11: The Trump administration has asked the Supreme Court to allow, for now, an executive order targeting mail-in voting following an appeals court decision that blocked the order in nearly half the country. Trump's order, issued in March, directs the creation of a federal list of eligible voters for mail ballots. Democratic officials from 23 states and the District of Columbia sued, arguing that election rules are set by states and Congress, not the president. A Massachusetts judge blocked Trump's order for those states, and an appeals court upheld that ruling. The Justice Department is asking the Supreme Court to allow the proposed changes to move ahead while lawsuits play out. I'm Lisa Dwyer.
0: Now 15 till. Coming up on America in the Morning, President Trump demanding the Senate cancel its August break. That and more after these messages.
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0: Welcome back. You're with America in the Morning. I'm John Trout. Former Senate Republican leader Mitch McConnell says he'll remain in rehab and miss one of Kentucky's most important annual political events. The longtime senator has been recovering from health problems and has made fewer public appearances in recent months. His absence likely to renew questions about his condition, his ability to serve, and what role he may play in the Senate going forward. Ed Donahue has more.
18: The office of Kentucky Republican Senator Mitch McConnell released an update on his health. The update includes a statement from the Congressional Office of the Attending Physician stating 84-year-old Senator McConnell has not yet been medically cleared to leave a rehabilitation facility where he's undergoing physical therapy. It means he will miss the annual Fancy Farm Picnic, which features speeches from politicians throughout Kentucky who are running for office. McConnell is not running for re-election. He was admitted to a hospital last month and revealed weeks later that it was because of a fall. The attending physician's report also says McConnell's bout with childhood polio continues to be a significant factor in his mobility. Ed Donahue, Washington.
0: President Trump is calling on the Senate to cancel its August recess and remain in Washington until lawmakers approve a strict voter identification bill. Trump says the legislation is needed to protect the integrity of future elections. Democrats and voting rights groups argue the proposal could make it more difficult for some Americans to cast ballots, setting up another major partisan fight over election rules. Sagar Magani has more.
19: President Trump is demanding the Senate skip its August break until it passes a strict proof of citizenship voting bill.
7: They shouldn't leave town. I'm not going to stop them from doing it, but they should get the SAVE Act done.
19: It's the latest part of the president's months-long pressure campaign to pass the bill before the November midterms. He's recently been targeting the Senate's top Republican.
7: I have a good

0: NFL Chiefs offensive coordinator Eric Bieniemy in the alleged shooting of his own mother. Deputies responding in Ashburn late Sunday found 57-year-old Amia Bieniemy alive but with multiple gunshot wounds. She's hospitalized in stable condition.
1: Our hearts go out to Eric Bieniemy and his family.
0: Kansas City coach Andy Reid spoke with reporters.
1: She's a saint. You know, we all know that, the people that know her. One of God's good blessings right there now. Really special person. So, but things happen. You know, things happen and you got to work through it.
0: Elijah faces charges including malicious wounding and use of a firearm in a felony. I'm Jennifer King.
2: FIFA President Gianni Infantino is pushing back after months of criticism surrounding the Club World Cup and preparations for the next World Cup. Infantino says some critics are spreading hate, misinformation, and false rumors about the organization. His comments after concerns involving scheduling, player safety, ticket prices, and tournament operations as FIFA tries to defend its handling of international soccer's biggest events. With more on the story, here's Marcela Sanchez.
3: FIFA's president Gianni Infantino has attacked perceived critics 1 week after the World Cup, accusing them of spreading hate and false rumors about the tournament. In a 15-page statement posted on his Instagram and on FIFA's website, Infantino praised FIFA for delivering what he called the best show in the world, saying he was sorry for those who missed it all because they were so consumed by hate and criticism. FIFA and Infantino faced criticism during the World Cup over several decisions, including a Somali referee and fans being denied entry to the U.S., allegations of political influence by President Trump, and letting Folarin Balogun avoid a ban for a red card. Infantino signed off his statement with the words, "Much love to all." I'm Marcela Sanchez.
2: Funeral services for the late U.S. Senator Lindsey Graham are being held across 2 days, today and tomorrow, featuring a capital ceremony and an invite-only service at the Washington National Cathedral in D.C., followed by public processions and a service in South Carolina. Today, that arrival ceremony with an armed forces body bearer team will find the late senator lying in the rotunda with the funeral service later today at 2 p.m. Eastern. A public procession starts at 10:45 in South Carolina. That's tomorrow, where a public funeral service at the First Baptist Church of Columbia on a first-come, first-served basis will be followed by a private family burial in Pickens County. Meantime, interim Senator Darlene Graham, the late senator's sister, has emerged as the frontrunner in South Carolina's Republican Senate primary. However, a close race suggests the August 11th special primary is likely headed to an August 25th runoff. Shifting gears, the University of North Carolina has placed football general manager Michael Lombardi on paid administrative leave. But school officials have offered new details about that decision. Lombardi was brought in to help oversee the program's roster and personnel operations. His sudden removal is raising questions about what prompted the move and whether it could affect preparations for the upcoming college football season.
4: North Carolina football general manager Mike Lombardi has been placed on administrative leave. The school has not provided any details as to why. Lombardi joined North Carolina football coach Bill Belichick in making the move from the NFL to college when the school hired Belichick in December 2024. A few months later, Lombardi said the goal was to run the North Carolina program similar to an NFL team, saying the Tar Heels consider themselves the 33rd NFL team. North Carolina went just 4-8 in Belichick's first season. The Tar Heels open his second season against TCU in Dublin, Ireland on August 29th. I'm Mike Hempen.
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5: Baseball Monday, the Marlins snapped their franchise record 12-game losing streak, beating the Phillies 8-7 in their own inimitable fashion. Miami blew an early three-run lead, but scored three times in the bottom of the ninth. Griffin Conine with the walk-off RBI knock for their first win since before the All-Star break. Mets blew open a close game late and blasted the Braves 14-3. Marcus Semien's two-run homer in the sixth inning broke a three-all tie. Then Tyrone Taylor sparked a four-run seventh with a three-run shot, and Francisco Lindor capped a five-run eighth with another three-run banger, his second dinger of the night. Yankees whipped the White Sox 9-5. Catcher Aly Sanchez put it on ice with a three-run tater in the eighth, the first long ball of his career. Well done, Meat. Orioles tamed the Tigers 8-5. Jackson Holliday had four hits. His mate smacked three jacks. Jock Peterson hit two of the Rangers' four home runs as they sank the Mariners 7-3. Blue Jays shaded the Nationals 3-2. Max Scherzer started for Toronto in D.C. Coming back.

0: from the injured list on his 42nd birthday and in his old stomping grounds where he helped Washington win the 2019 World Series. Also, the Pirates nipped the Diamondbacks 3-2 in 10 innings on Brandon Lau's game-ending hit. The Guardians and Reds were rained out. They'll try and get in a day-night doubleheader today. The trade deadline is next Monday. The NFL preseason, just a little over a week away. The Cardinals and the Panthers will play in the Hall of Fame game next Thursday, and the first full week of the preseason begins August 13th. That's Tuesday Sports.
1: Thank you, sir. It's 7 till... When we return on America in the Morning, Savannah Guthrie with a heartfelt appeal after these messages.
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1: It's 5 till. You're with America in the Morning. The plea continues. Savannah Guthrie publicly addresses her mother's abductors. Kevin Carr reports.
7: Savannah Guthrie has made another public plea to find her missing mother. On Monday, Guthrie took to Instagram with a message directed at those who abducted 84-year-old Nancy Guthrie.
8: It has been months since our mom was taken from us. Our family is in agony. We are in a nightmare that will not end. Nothing about our situation has changed.
7: Nancy Guthrie has been missing since the early morning of February 1st after she had gone to dinner with her family in Tucson, Arizona. Her doorbell camera captured the image of a masked figure during the night. While the investigation is still open, little is known about what exactly happened to Nancy Guthrie. Savannah Guthrie asked those responsible to, quote, do the right thing.
8: The world can be a cruel and unforgiving place. And I know that you have tried to do things the right way. So I'm asking you, begging you, to do the right thing now. Make the right choice. Help us find her. Tell us where to look for her.
7: The most recent development came in June when a note was sent to media outlets. The note implied that Nancy Guthrie had died and expressed regret, but offered no apology or indication of her location. Savannah Guthrie wrapped up her social media post with a call to put an end to the ordeal.
8: I truly believe it is never too late to do the right thing. Help us bring this situation to an end.
7: I'm Kevin Carr.
1: Outside a Los Angeles courtroom, L.A. District Attorney Nathan Hochman says singer David must stand trial in the killing of a 14-year-old Celeste Rivas Hernandez.
9: She has held him to answer for first-degree murder with the special circumstances of lying in wait, doing this crime for financial gain, and murdering a witness to an investigation. David Anthony Burke has also been held to answer for

0: the mutilation of the remains of Celeste Rivas Hernandez.
1: Los Angeles District Attorney Nathan Hochman. Prosecutors have presented sufficient evidence for the vocalist, known as David, to stand trial on those charges that he fatally stabbed and dismembered a 14-year-old girl who threatened to expose their clandestine relationship. We'll follow the case here, America in the Morning, for Tuesday, July 28th, 2026. Is produced by Tom Cusick. I'm John Trout. This is Westwood One.
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4: From ABC News, I'm Sherry Preston. Strong storms pummeling the Midwest. Our tornado touched down in the Appleton, Wisconsin area. Kathy Zink lives there.
6: The garage, lots of damage, but my little house is pretty much intact. Thank God.
4: That is flash flooding and high winds make traveling by air difficult.
7: The severe weather bringing air travel to a halt. Chicago's O'Hare seeing delays of 6 hours. More than 1,600 flights canceled nationwide. The storm system now pushing east after a separate round of storms already pounded parts of New Jersey and Pennsylvania.
4: ABC's Sophie Flay. As the U.S.-Israel war with Iran enters its 6th month today, Israeli Prime Minister Benjamin Netanyahu visits the White House. Former Senior Director for Counterterrorism at the National Security Council, Javed Ali.
8: This may be an opportunity for President Trump to make sure that he and Prime Minister Netanyahu are on the same page, because we've seen over the past several months where the Israel and the United States have not been on the same page.
4: There's been a lull in the fighting as diplomats try to iron out a more permanent ceasefire arrangement. After Netanyahu's visit, President Trump sits down with Ukrainian President Zelensky. And then this afternoon, the president will be at a memorial service for South Carolina Senator Lindsey Graham at the National Cathedral in Washington. A surprise move from Brian Koberger, the man who pleaded guilty to killing 4 University of Idaho college students.
7: Koberger, who had no known connection to the victims, admitted to the killings, though he never provided a motive. Now, in a handwritten petition, Koberger is asking for the case to go to trial because he claims he was convinced to falsely confess by coercion, disinformation, false promises, and the withholding of exculpatory discovery.
4: ABC's Hannah Patah. Damage, it's believed, some people trapped at a shopping mall in southern Japan following a 6.8 magnitude earthquake that rattled buildings. You're listening to ABC News.
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9: If you're looking for a real traffic problem, you need to look out to I-55 at this hour. Southbound, bomb marker 13. That's a little past the Manchac interchange. Accident, it's blocking the right lane. That one has been out there for over an hour now. It's about a 15-minute drive through that backup. No big I-10 or I-12 problems into and out of the Baton Rouge region. I'm Ray Romero.
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12: Another very hot day is expected, and heat advisories along with extreme heat warnings are up for much of the capital area today. Expect highs in the mid to upper 90s and feels like temperatures will reach 108 to 113. Tonight, lows back in the 70s, then a repeat for Wednesday. Expect advisories to be back in place, highs in the mid to upper 90s. We'll finish the week with a better chance for afternoon storms, and more widespread storms this weekend should knock temperatures back a few degrees. I'm meteorologist Dave Baker with your Storm Station forecast, WBRZ Channel 2.

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0: till 4. Talk 107.3 FM, WBRP. Mornings with Brian Haldane, off and running. Brian here with you. Bree Lynn producing you. Are you ready for a busy Tuesday show? 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What's the latest on the back and forth online between Jeff Landry and Mitch Landrieu? We'll get to Jeff Carrere later on this hour. We're checking in Ascension Parish. We're checking in downtown Baton Rouge. We are checking in with the Louisiana Chemistry Association. And, oh, yeah, it's Shark Week. Let's get after it. Top stories and trending.
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0: Starts us off with the Secretary of State's office. They will unveil the commissioned design for the 2026 I Voted sticker today at 1 p.m. That'll be at the Old Governor's Mansion, 502 North Boulevard, downtown Baton Rouge. If you want to show up, the public is invited.
1: Number 4.
0: Click. There we go. The Department of Children and Family Services may offer performance-based bonus pay to employees. This according to a letter from Attorney General Liz Merle. Secretary Rebecca Harris requested the AG's opinion. According to the letter released yesterday, the letter ensures, or says the program was consistent with the state constitution. The proposed incentive pay program must still be approved by the State Civil Service Commission for final approval.
1: Number 3.
0: Louisiana posted the nation's highest construction employment growth rate over the past year, with employment rising 7.7% between June of 2025 and June of 2026. This according to a new analysis of federal labor data by the Associated General Contractors of America. Louisiana's construction workforce reached 147,000 folks in June of this year. That's up from 136,500 a year earlier, an increase of 10,500 jobs.
1: Number 2.
0: Parts of Front Ruly will be without power tonight. The town put this out there. According to officials, the outage is planned for 8 p.m. It's expected to last 2 hours. The outage is being done to allow Entergy to perform maintenance in the area.
1: Number 1.
0: The difficult, tedious search of the Baton Rouge landfill for the body of 15-year-old Jadarius Miniweather has entered its third week. 45-minute shifts, fully geared from head to toe, a search team consisting of members from BRPD, FBI, EMS, and several other agencies performing extremely slow and excruciating work as they rake through yards and yards of waste material up at the landfill in hopes of finding the remains. This is expected to get even more difficult as the heat continues to rise.
1: There's a look at today's top stories. Now let's find out what's trending.
0: Before you roll with what's trending, I got to go to the first trending stories out of Japan this morning. A magnitude 6.8 earthquake struck south of Kumamoto

0: on Japan's Kyushu Island. It was like earlier this morning, I guess earlier this morning for us. The quake occurred at a shallow depth, significantly increasing the potential for intense ground shaking near the epicenter. As I understand it, they're still under tsunami warning right now, but all nuclear facilities are intact.
1: Yeah.
2: My goodness. Yeah. President Trump put off a major escalation with Iran for now with an effort to, come to some sort of agreement to open up the Strait of Hormuz. Yeah.
0: So what are we looking at now? Two or three nights in a row with no attacks after 13 to 14 in a row with attacks.
2: Yeah, you have a good point. Am I wrong? But I felt like we haven't had an attack since maybe Friday or Saturday. Does that seem...
0: See, right? I don't know. I was all basketball this weekend, so completely dialed out of news.
2: I haven't heard of an attack.
0: We'll call this night three.
2: I just know my gas prices are still high. Yeah, exactly. I know. All right, the latest on the Nolan Wells case is witnesses say he had been drinking pretty heavily with his friends on Horn Island the day before he went missing. Okay, Brian, this story is just insane. I wasn't dialed in at all until this morning.
0: Really?
2: Oh, yeah.
0: Oh, my goodness gracious. Al Sharpton, Ben Crump, they're all in Mississippi right now crying that the racism from top to bottom. I hate everything about... We're going to talk about this tomorrow in Legally Serve with Attorney Franz Borchardt for sure. But I hate everything about this story. First and foremost, kid lost his life.
2: I know.
0: So here's the hardest part about this for me, though, is he's a black kid with a bunch of white friends. And now all the white friends have the finger pointed at them. And the message from Ben Crump and Al Sharpton is don't make a black friend. And, like, you just...
2: What?
0: Seriously.
2: I have black friends.
0: But if one of your black friends dies, it's instantly going to be your fault without any proof, without any evidence, without anything. It's automatically the friends killed him. And that's all the evidence is pointing towards. He wanted to stay to talk with a girl.
2: Yep.
0: Of course they were drinking all day long because that's what you do as an 18-year-old in the Gulf of America. Like, that's what you... I wouldn't expect him to do anything otherwise. And now they say, well, he had had a number of alcoholic drinks that day. Oh, well, they're trying to impugn him. No! They all did. They all do. Everybody does. It's not a negative to say that the 18-year-old was drinking. It's just a matter of what was.
2: And it was the 4th of July. Everybody was drinking.
0: Right.
2: I was drinking.
0: Right. So it just, the message here from when Ben Crump and Al Sharpton roll into town is be divisive, hate each other. Because as long as we're divisive and we all hate each other, they get paid. And that's all they care about.
2: I hate this. Yeah. I do. It's 2026. Portobello's Grill in Baton Rouge closed its doors permanently on Sunday, according to a social media post. That's the one off Jones Creek. Bocage has been closed, 3 years now?
0: I don't think has it been that long?
2: I think so.
0: Can't be that long.
2: So I live in Terra. We used to go to Bocage all the time and just had the bar and have, the chicken parm.
0: Yeah. Well, it's a Peter Sclafani place. So what's the name of his outfit? Something Raving Fans. But it's Sclafani's place.
2: Yeah.
0: So you know the food is top notch. That Portobello's, though, I thought was a staple of it. George O'Neill at Jones Creek, the Marble Gate Shopping Center, was always a staple. So I don't know. I'm curious where that's at now. Like, why, you know, was business just off? Is business off everywhere? Is it a casualty?
2: Portobello's was always crowded. I never went out to that location, but when I did, it was crowded. So...
0: Only time I was out that way was for the Jones Creek Area Business Association. The JCABA would have their meetings out there, and I would stop by for, you know, it's so hard to get to those meetings, but like every once, like maybe every third month or so, I'd swing by a meeting, just off the side room, for lunch and whatnot. It's always fantastic because, you know, Sclafani's awesome.
2: Yeah. But,
0: yeah.
2: Heartbreaking.
0: I know, because, trying to think what else is in that shopping center right now.
2: Supposedly, if you read the comments on Facebook, there is, and I'm going to butcher the name, but it's an Italian bistro. I feel like I'm saying that wrong. A lot of people in the comments were saying there is a competitor that opened up like right next door to them, maybe across the street. And
0: that's George's is across the street.
2: I don't know what it is, but a lot of people were chirping in the comments about this new Italian restaurant next door. But I highly doubt that hurt Portobello's.
0: Yeah.
2: I don't know.
0: 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Saints report to camp tomorrow.

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4: 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They got in charge of the border. How did that work out for us when Biden and Obama was in charge? 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
5: If you're looking for a real traffic problem, you need to look out to I-55 at this hour. Southbound, mile marker 13. That's a little past the Manchac interchange. Accident that's blocking the right lane. That one has been out there for over an hour now. It's about a 15-minute drive through that backup. No big I-10 or I-12 problems into and out of the Baton Rouge region. I'm Ray Romero.
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0: Talk 107.3 FM, WBRP, Mornings with Brian Haldane, rolling right along. It is sports time. Saints report to camp tomorrow, the second training camp under head coach Kellen Moore. I know they report to camp today. Practice begins tomorrow, 6-11 was a record last year, but there was a lot of optimism at the end of the season when Tyler Shuck replaced Spencer Rattler at quarterback, started to see some things move in the right direction. Luke Johnson covers the Saints for NOLA.com. Tells our news partners over at Louisiana Radio Network, fans, well, they should be hopeful headed into year two. Cut 16, please.
1: I really love what Tyler Shuck did in 9 starts as rookie last year. I think he's done nothing but the right things this summer, and I believe he is ready to be the guy in New Orleans. And then you look at what they added around him this offseason. They fortified every single weakness they had, especially on the offensive side of the ball.
0: Especially with the wide receiver position. Well, I shouldn't say especially the wide receiver position because the running back position has been bolstered up as well. But the bottom line of it is Tyler Shuck has some toys to play with. He's going to have weapons to throw to. They've built him out an arsenal, to be sure. So there's positivity on that side. Shuck's returning. You got big free agent additions. I said bolstered the running back position. Travis Achen moves in. You got guard David Edwards on the defensive side of the football. Caden Ellis. Johnson says there won't be as many preseason battles to earn a starting spot, but Johnson is more intrigued by depth battles like in the running back room. Cut 17.
1: Devin Neal, Audric Esime, and we'll see if Kendre Miller's healthy enough to go. But it's a lot of stuff like that. Is Christian Miller, their second-round draft pick, going to find a way into the rotation early? Same with Vernon Broughton, who only played one game as a rookie last year. They got some spots where it's going to be fascinating to see who carves out a role for this team.
0: Speaking of the wide receivers I was talking about, Johnson talks about Olave being potentially a top playmaker for the Saints this year. Cut 18.
1: Give him a full year with Tyler Shuck. His numbers were really, really good with Shuck. And it's not just the catches, receptions, and yards and all that stuff. They were taking shots downfield with him. They were getting him in the end zone. I think that's a really good sign for me. I think he's going to have a big year as long as he stays healthy.
0: It's all about momentum. It's all about momentum and belief, really, when you're starting off a season. Closing the book on the Dennis Allen chapter, as short as that was, closing that book is a good thing. Starting off a fresh season together is an amazing thing. Here's the Fox Business Report.
2: This is the Fox Business Report. It's been a busy summer for Hilton. Its profit rose and it's boosting its forecast for the year. Hilton was seeing higher occupancy and its guests were paying higher hotel rates. Hilton says the current third quarter will likely see an extra boost from the World Cup. Package delivery giant UPS is reporting better than expected earnings. It's also raising expectations for the year, and shares are up more than 2%. UPS has been refocusing its business since it walked away from Amazon last year, saying the relationship wasn't paying off. Technology shares are losing ground following a report that says China is developing machines to make chips used in artificial intelligence. Crude oil prices continued to ease. Brent crude at $86 a barrel, West Texas Intermediate at $80. That's your Fox Business Report. I'm Jenny Coselda. Invested in you.
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0: About as clean as you're going to see to start off a Tuesday morning, y'all. And we're not going to have too many more mornings like this. The school's going to be getting back in the next 2 weeks. Over the course of the next 2 weeks. Predominantly next week. But we're looking good. I-12 westbound coming in from Livingston.

Ascension Parish looks great. 10 westbound coming in from Ascension Parish looks great. 10 eastbound coming back across from West Baton Rouge is clean as well. Now, surface streets, I don't show any accidents to report this morning. However, Baton Rouge's website, they forgot to clear the board last night. So if you're opening up the board to see where the incidents are, it's going to be stacked up. But they're all from like 7 and 8 o'clock last night. So everything that's on there is good to go by now. That's your look at traffic from the Talk 107.3 Traffic Center.

0: Talk 107.3 FM, WBRP. Mornings with Brian Haldane, rolling right along. I want to talk about the Portobello's thing, but I don't. Because I don't want to speculate too much. I don't know a whole lot. But when a staple closes down, and I'd call Portobello's a staple. I mean, it's been around.
1: Oh, yeah.
0: Anything that's been around that long, you kind of have to, right? Especially when you have such a qualified person at the helm. And is that a sign of things to come? Is it just a one-off?
1: Oh,
0: I don't know. You were asking in the chat what was the restaurant that had moved in, and it was Bistro Italia.
1: Yes.
0: I don't want to take shots at some place I've never been before. I just don't see where that looks like it would be competition.
1: I don't think so either.
0: It looks very. I've never been there before, so I can't speak to this with any authority. But it looks very mall Italian.
1: Taking a tats, but it almost seems like Olive Garden Italian, kind of ish.
0: Same thing.
1: Portobello's is more upscale Italian.
0: Well, it's Portobello's runs a gambit. I mean, they're not just Italian. So, kind of asking the question to the chat, and I want to get it out there for y'all as well, is what Baton Rouge restaurant would you like to see make a comeback? And this is one that it's a topic that comes up from time to time. Keith says he wants to see Pancho's Mexican Buffet come back. I'm on board.
1: Oh, yeah.
0: Raise the flag. Raise the flag. Byron says Gambino's on Government. I don't know that. I don't remember Gambino's. I wouldn't mind. I mean, I'm here for it. Like, I'm here for more of everything across the board, you know? I'm not familiar with Gambino's. Now, one that I would like to see come back, and this was a chain. This is going to sound so stupid. Do you remember Fazoli's?
1: Yes, I do.
0: Italian sandwiches?
1: Yes.
0: I would love for that to come back. I know, it's not the hippest idea, or it's not a local, it's nothing like that. But, man, that would hit the spot when you'd hit it. Renee has the best answer. We can, shut it down now. Brunei's. Oh, I miss Brunei's.
1: I don't know what Brunei's
0: is. Cajun food off of Flannery. You had the little bread, the little stuffed bread. Oh, what was the little stuffed bread? Petit pain? Oh, my goodness. Brunei's was phenomenal. Phenomenal. Game changer right there. Great answer, Renee. Troy says Cafe Italia, what's Bistro Italia, is very, very good, and I would have to be kidnapped to eat at an Olive Garden. Yeah, you and me both on that end. My kids want to go to Olive Garden.
1: So the one restaurant I would love to bring back, and I found this on Tiger Dropping, so I don't know how true it is. I want D'Angelo's to come back.
0: Yep.
1: I love D'Angelo's. Okay, coming to find out, somebody on the little thread on Tiger Droppings said go to Bistro Italia, what we were just talking about. Apparently, D'Angelo's nephew, who works with him forever, that's his restaurant.
0: Okay. So, all right, well, there's hope then. Like I said, I didn't want to impugn something I've never been to before.
1: I didn't know.
0: I don't want to take shots because I've never been there. I'm just...
1: I had to give it a try now. The garlic
0: They say never judge a book by its cover. And if you look at, mini mall strip shopping center with the generic sign out front. It's just, there's not a lot that's going to draw me in there.
1: Interesting. See, the garlic knots were always good at D'Angelo's.
0: Yeah.
1: And then the parm was good. It's just, was it always in that little shopping center with Rouse's on Bluebonnet and Perkins?
0: No.
1: When they first started, they were somewhere else. And then D'Angelo's closed, and then they came back. And that's when they opened in that little shopping center across from Perkins Row. And that was about the time that I moved to Baton Rouge in 2017. And then they closed down. So I've always...
0: That Rouse's hasn't been a Rouse's very long. That was a Mathurin's, believe it or not.
1: Really?
0: Yeah, that was a Mathurin's for some time. That was their first venture beyond Kenilworth. So...
1: See, Byron saying, while you're looking it up, Bistro Italia is good. Nino's is underrated.
0: Nino's. Nino's on Bluebonnet. Yes. Same shopping center.
1: Okay.
0: Same shopping center. Nino's is in the front of that shopping center. That's fantastic. They've been on for Foodie Friday before. The couple that bought Nino's from Nino, they have put so much care and love into rebuilding what Nino had started.
1: Yeah.
0: They are doing a phenomenal. The only thing limiting them is square footage. They're ridiculous. They're awesome. But I was, the Louis D'Angelo's was always on Corsi, I thought.
1: Okay. But they did open up one near the Regiment Fitness, near that Office Depot right there.
0: See, you can't have two Italian restaurants in the same strip shopping center.
1: Now, you asked the second question, Brian. What is an underrated gym? And I'm going to go from Italian for a little bit to Mexican, Veracruz.
0: Veracruz is
1: very good.
0: Well, okay,
1: different kind of Mexican.
0: You can't. Yeah, I was going to say you can't just straight up call it Mexican. Because it's coastal different. Mexican.
1: Right. It's way different.
0: Yeah.
1: It's way different than
0: Tex-Mex. Not like anything else that's in Baton Rouge. It's not like anything else in Baton Rouge. Oh, we got to get the news in just a quick minute. Let me remind you about the folks. Let me remind you about Matherns. 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
2: ABC News, I'm Sherry Preston. The sun's coming up on a mess for a lot of people after storms blasted part of the Midwest.
3: I headed down to the basement with my kitty. And when I come up, it's like a war zone
2: that
3: here.
2: That person in Wisconsin after a reported tornado near Appleton. Several more touching down in Illinois. The Northeast could deal with flooding later today. President Trump this morning meets with the president of Ukraine and then the prime minister of Israel 5 months to the day after the start of the war with Iran. Last year, Brian Kohberger stood before a judge admitting that he stabbed 4 University of Idaho students to death.
4: Are you pleading guilty freely and voluntarily?
5: Yes.
2: But now he claims that confession was coerced. He's trying to withdraw the plea and go to trial. French officials ordering the evacuations of another 4,000 people from tourist sites along the Atlantic coast with wildfires closing in. Damage and injuries reported in Japan after a strong 7.1 magnitude quake. This is ABC News.
6: I'm Joan Burns in the Talk 107.3 Baton Rouge Newsroom. The state education superintendent has a message for school district leaders. Here's Andrew Greenstein.
7: Superintendent Dr. Kate Brumley's letter urges school districts to stand firm against disruptive student behavior, saying schools have been too tolerant for too long.
8: Louisiana has made so much academic progress that we don't need that to be deterred by inappropriate student behavior.
7: Brumley also noted that in this last legislative session, lawmakers adopted a House resolution that urges school districts to enforce the state's anti-bullying laws.
8: Gestures, name-calling, spreading rumors, physical threats, social exclusion.
7: I'm Andrew Greenstein.
6: Northeast Louisiana is already feeling the economic impact of Meta's $50 billion AI data center. Grow NELA president and CEO Rob Cleveland says just 18 months into construction, sales tax collections are soaring.
9: First year of the project, 2025, our 10 parishes in the region brought in over $383 million in sales tax, which is up over $40 million.
6: A beloved St. Landry Parish elementary school teacher was killed in a head-on crash on I-49 Sunday. Leonville Elementary School confirmed the death of Caitlin LeBlanc in a Facebook post that read, "She loved her students wholeheartedly and poured herself into helping them learn, grow, and feel valued each day." One of her former students, Andre Champagne, says she was a pure soul.
10: She taught me English as a sophomore, and she was just known for having such a kind heart. She always made sure that her students were okay, even outside of the classroom.
6: The search for the remains of 15-year-old Jadarius Mayweather is now in its third week in the North Landfill in Zachary near Baton Rouge. East Baton Rouge District Attorney Hiller Moore says the hot, humid conditions are making things very hard for the searchers, especially with them being covered in gear from head to toe.
11: Working in that uniform and with breathing apparatus, they can only work 45 minutes at a time, and they have to rest for an hour and 45 minutes. Have their blood pressure taken, have their temperature taken, and then go back out.
6: I'm Sean Burns, Talk 107.3 Baton Rouge.
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13: We're getting some better news now from an area that's been a real problem spot early this morning. Southbound I-55, just past Man Shack, about mile marker 13 there. Accident has been cleared after blocking the right lane for a while, and the backup there is pretty rapidly dissipating. Coming in at I-12, we're still clocking that at about 14-15 minutes from Jubin to the 10-12 split. I'm Ray Romero.
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19: Another very hot day is expected, and heat advisories along with extreme heat warnings are up for much of the capital area today. Expect highs in the mid to upper 90s. It feels like temperatures will reach 108 to 113. Tonight, lows back in the 70s, then a repeat for Wednesday. Expect advisories to be back in place. Highs in the mid to upper 90s. We'll finish the week with a better chance for afternoon storms, and more widespread storms this weekend should knock temperatures back a few degrees. I'm meteorologist Dave Baker with your Storm Station forecast, WBRZ Channel 2.
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0: word. Shout out to the Glorified crew over in the Facebook chat. So many great answers coming in, and not the usual ones that I was expecting. For example, so it wasn't Gambino's on government, it was Jamenko's on government. That Byron was talking about. But Todd says, I want to see Semolina's come back. Semolina's was the bomb. Like non-expensive Italian, a lot of pasta, a lot of heavy pasta.
1: Put you in a coma.
0: Oh, yeah, kind of pasta. Yeah, dodo food for sure. But there's a lot of great suggestions coming in over on the Facebook chat. Get in if you the Baton Rouge restaurant you would like to see come back. Just return to us. And, yeah, not the usual suspects this time around. I love that.

0: And well, somebody did get in Florida Lee Pizza, so I guess that counts as a, one of the usual yeah. suspects. All right, it's time for us now. Speaking of restaurants, there's no shortage of them where this guy is at. Jeff Greer, host of Ringside Politics down in New Orleans. How are you, man?
1: Yeah, I miss Semolina's, too. That's a great place.
0: Oh, yeah. We had one in Covington when I was growing up. That was a good little homecoming spot in Covington. Like, you know, take your homecoming date to Semolina's. You're not breaking the bank, yeah. but you had, still had the candlelit dinner. So
1: Right. Yeah. I had good memories there. Definitely.
0: Yeah, absolutely. Jeff Landry and Mitch Landrieu might need to split a bottle of wine over to Semolina's. let me start with this. Who asked Mitch Landrieu to get involved in this in the first place?
1: No one.
0: Okay.
1: Yeah, he's looking for some attention, I guess, and wanted to insert himself into this. And, I mean, you know, so they got into it. And, you know, Mitch Landrieu's got a lot of vulnerabilities because, you know, his tenure, you know, we had a lot of problems during his tenure as a mayor. And I'll still never forgive him for taking down the monuments. Which I think was totally unnecessary. And the way he went about it, it was all about to promote Mitch Landrieu. And that's what Mitch Landrieu is concerned about, Mitch Landrieu.
0: Yeah.
1: So,
0: well, I'll
1: you know, it didn't work out for Mitch like he wanted. He wanted to have a presidential campaign. He wanted to, you know, use it to go national. And it didn't work out for him.
0: So I will take up for him in this regard. I don't think anybody has inherited as much of a mess when they took over as mayor. And not even Helena Moreno. Because the mess that Ray Nagin left behind 4 years after Katrina, I mean, think of the number of city blocks that sat stagnant for 4 years. And then Mitch rolls in and he's a conquering hero for paving Carrollton. Like, okay, he paved a road and all of a sudden, like, that's a low, low bar. So
1: he looked good by comparison to Nagin, who went to prison.
0: Right.
1: And you know, Helena's going to be helped by the fact that she's following LaToya the Destroyer. So.
0: Right.
1: I mean, you know, she was terrible, and Helena's got all these metrics that she's following, and, you know, replacing streetlights and getting potholes filled, and she's really and meeting with council members that LaToya Cantrell didn't bother doing. So yeah, I think that you make a good point. I mean, Nagin was his second term was just disastrous, you know, disastrous.
0: Yeah, you know, it was, start to finish, it was just, I mean, from the moment the storm hit, he spiraled. And, I mean, it's a lot to ask one man to come back from. But to sit there and do nothing for four, like, I shouldn't say he did nothing, but, like, to just watch the city not rebuild. You had, you know, the Saints move back in. All the people were like, the populace of New Orleans had more NOLA Strong shirts, NOLA Pride shirts, Save the City shirts. Like, everybody was on board with nobody to lead them where they were going.
1: Well, and you know, he had people that were, you know, interested in their own situations, like Greg Meffert, the deputy mayor. I mean, and of course, you know, Ray used the whole Chocolate City slogan to try to get himself reelected. Got himself reelected, and then was worried about his granite business. I mean, he was worried about, you know, cashing in, and it's just a shame what happened. And New Orleans has been plagued by, you know, terrible leadership over the years. But I do think Helena Moreno is going to be better than Mitch Landrieu. And I think she might be our best mayor in decades. I mean, if she continues on this track, I think it's a really good start for her. And I'm not in her ideological camp, but I mean,
0: right.
1: I think she seems to be, you know, trying to bring people together, trying to do her best. And again, she was just, and I don't think the governor appreciates that. I mean, she was left with a disaster.
0: No, she absolutely, I completely agree with you, Jeff. She was. This is going to be a tough build. But at the same time, though, when you inherit a disaster, you should also inherit a little bit of humility along the way. And don't roll in telling the governor, you can't survive without us. She's coming off with the governor the same way Joe Pesci was in the desert with Robert De Niro. You know, you only exist out here because of me. Like, you can't have that kind of swagger when you've lost 300,000 people over the last 40 years.
1: No. It's a relationship that both sides need each other.
0: Absolutely.
1: Louisiana certainly needs New Orleans, and New Orleans can't do it alone because we've seen they've had to go to the state time and time again to get bailed out, to get Troop NOLA, to get, you know, and the Attorney General's done a great job for New Orleans prosecuting a lot of these criminals.
0: Mm-hmm.
1: And, you know, it's mind-boggling to see how she was treated. The whole thing with indicting her, one of the catastrophic mistakes of all time, because it really did put a relationship that was already shaky into really bad territory. And, you know, it's going to take a while for it to improve. And you know, having Mitch Landrieu insert himself into it certainly doesn't help. I mean, notice that wasn't Helene Moreno doing all that. It was right. Mitch Landrieu.
0: Well, and that's the follow-up question, Jeff, is did Mitch step in to distract where the pitch was coming in? Like, did Mitch step in to say, let me take these hits for you so the governor can start coming after me instead of coming after you, and you can refocus on mending fences and whatnot?
1: Mm-hmm. Maybe. I think it was just also Mitch looking for, I mean, thought this was a golden opportunity for him to get some publicity and to get back into the limelight, because I think he's been probably missing it because he's been on the sidelines now for a while. So maybe a little bit of both, really. And you know, Moreno's trying to focus now on the job and not the
0: right
1: back and forth with the governor. And that's not productive because, again, you know, as the president says when he's talking to Zelensky and whoever else, I mean, the governor's holding the cards.
0: Mm-hmm.
1: I mean, he's got the cards. He's got the money. He's got the support that New Orleans needs. So, you know, it behooves all of his representatives in New Orleans to really have a very, you know, good relationship with the governor. And I thought we were on that path in the beginning of the term. I really did.
0: No, it appeared that way. Liz Merle sent a standard letter, and we've had her on twice to talk about it, a very standard letter that is sent out, you know, all the time. And for some reason that led to, hey, let's indict her. And I'm a firm believer in if you don't start nothing, ain't going to be nothing. And the indictments started this ball rolling. And everybody that interjected themselves since then has been starting something. And just it's been so degenerative. So how do you close up ranks? How do you start mending fences and make it nice again?
1: Well, I mean, now, of course, the governor, the attorney general says, I mean, there's going to be an investigation. And, I mean, the governor's now talking about a special session. And, you know, it's just getting worse. I just think maybe over time things will chill. You know, I think this could be a role for the Senate president. I mean, Cameron Henry's got a good relationship with both sides, and he's the guy who really engineered the first, loan to the city, bond deal for the city.
0: Mm-hmm.
1: And maybe he can step in and try to bring these sides together. I don't know. I do think the temperature needs to come down, and we need to get back to working together because both parties need each other. It's just not good.
0: Right.
1: For anybody really to have this. This is the premier city in Louisiana. This is the, you know, home of Super Bowls and Mardi Gras and Jazz Fest. I mean, it's, you know, it's a world-class city.
0: No, and absolutely.
1: It's just not good to be, you know, having all this publicity about, you know, the state and the city, in my opinion.
0: How much is it dominating the headlines down there, or is it just business as usual and this is a sideshow?
1: I mean, it's been a pretty talked about story. I mean, you know, you have your other issues that are, you know, coming back up. I mean, there's been a lot of attention on what Moreno has done over the, you know, beginning part of her tenure as mayor. And I think there's a honeymoon period with the local media here to try to, you know, put her in a positive light as to what she's, you know, done and trying to accomplish. So, I mean, there's been a lot of focus on her six-month anniversary, you know, the start to her term and everything she's accomplished. And, you know, I think that this whole blow up with the Attorney General has generated a lot of attention.
0: Yeah, it has. It's not progressive at all. It doesn't help anyone along the way. What are the other headlines going on right now, man? What's dominating your show?
1: Well, I mean, a lot of interest in the war, you know, because that's been a concern, obviously, with the economy. Midterms are, you know, getting to be an issue as we, you know, 100 days away. And I think we're going to start, you know, focusing on that. We got qualifying coming up in a few weeks. I'm going to have lots of races down here, you know, judgeships, a lot of Jefferson Parish,

0: races. You know, there's going to obviously be, you know, a huge year next year, and, you know, rumblings about who's going to run for council, who's going to run in 27. Probably, you know, a little bit of interest now. People are starting to think about November with the Senate race.
1: Yeah.
0: I think there's some questions about what's going to happen in these congressional districts.

0: and carries over from one race to the next. So, or from one, you know, bid to the next. The endorsement in the fifth in the spring is not the same. He doesn't necessarily have Trump's endorsement, in the fall, in the sixth. So, and as I understand it, like, there won't be one. That's all background. That's all off the record. Like, that's not, none of that's right. confirmed. None of that's, it's all speculative. So it just.
1: But we know that is the key to victory, the Trump endorsement.
0: I mean, 100%.
1: That is golden.
0: But after what happened in the fifth in the spring before the maps changed, would Donald Trump has no motivation to endorse anybody until there's a Republican candidate? He has no motivation to. You endorse Miguez to move him out of the Senate race to clear the path for Julia Letlow. You're not looking to move anybody around this time. So why be mean to one? Why be selective of one Republican and be mean to the rest? So I don't just it's. Ooh,
1: that would be my advice to him.
0: Oh, yeah. Yeah. Sit back. Wait till see what Republican rises to the top and then hop on board. You got a show to get to. We got to get to your money now. Jeff Crayer, host of Ringside Politics. Always appreciate the time, man.
1: All right, my friend. Thanks.
2: Nicole Murray with your money now. Boeing reported a bigger than expected loss for the second quarter as the aircraft manufacturer's long delayed Air Force One program weighed down on results. Boeing took a $280 million loss on the program to deliver two 747s that will serve as the next generation Air Force One aircraft to the U.S. government. The company said it still expects the first delivery in 2028. President Trump told reporters that the U.S. has collected more than $13 billion from the sale of Venezuelan oil. The U.S. seized control of Venezuelan oil ports after capturing former President Nicolas Maduro in a military raid on January 3rd. Secretary of State Marco Rubio told Congress in June that the oil sales are audited by KPMG. Anthropic CEO Dario Amodei has published a blog clarifying that his company has never advocated for a ban on open weights models. A coalition of tech companies, including NVIDIA and Microsoft, released a letter last week urging policymakers to avoid premature restrictions. Futures are still mixed. That's your money now.
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4: Drive time on I-12, currently up to 18 minutes now from Jubin to the 10-12 split. I-10, Highland to the bridge, 12 minutes there. And LA-1 from Addis to the I-10 on-ramp, a 10-minute drive along the way. No major problem spots for the moment into and out of the Baton Rouge area. And if you see traffic problems, dial #250, keyword Baton Rouge traffic. I'm Ray Romero.
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0: 655, Talk Sports Number 3 FM, WPRP, Mornings with Brian Haldane. Rolling right along before I get too far down the road. Got to remind you about the folks over at Industry Makes. IndustryMakes.org is the website. 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In the medical world, Louisiana's industries are in the business of making it all. Our industries not only make the products the world needs, but they engineer the innovations the world demands for a safer and more sustainable future, all the while creating quality jobs, a predictable and stable tax base, better schools as a result of it, and a better quality of life for our state. 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Thanks again to Jeff Carrera for hopping on board. Let me give you the rundown for the rest of the day's guests. We're going to talk with Donnie Miller from the Ascension Parish Chamber coming up at 7:15. They've got their big annual business expo coming up next month. In fact, I'll be on board. I'll be at that one. We'll talk about that a little bit about what else is going on within Ascension Parish. That's Donnie Miller at 7:15. 7:35, Tony Zanders from Nexus Louisiana is going to join us. They're about to move downtown to 440 at Main. That's actually right above Matherne's. But there's also some new movement on the Technology Cup. We'll talk with Tony at 7:35. In the 8 o'clock hour, looking forward to this, Monty Danos from Rev is going to hop on board at 8:05. Rev has teamed up with LSU. What's that partnership going to look like? 8:15, David Cresson from the Louisiana Chemistry Association is in with us. Just want to check in with David about how much what's going on in Iran is affecting things back home. And just a general summer check-in as well. As, you know, hurricane season is here, how does that affect the chemistry industry? Then it's Shark Week, Kendall Barnett. And by the way, this interview is already in the can. This is the second time I've had her on, and she has yet to correct me on the pronunciation of her name. And we went through the entire interview yesterday with me calling her Kendall Berna. And the last time she was on, I pronounced it Kendall Berna. And I'm watching the show she was on last night about the biggest Mako sharks. And the announcer's pronouncing it Bernay the whole time. And I'm like, why? Just correct me. I'll get it right. Anyway, we're talking Shark Week at 8:35. Right now, though, we are coming up on school getting back in. And along with that is how do you capitalize on momentum? State Education Superintendent Dr. Cade Brumley, who I believe is going to join us for a full hour on Tuesday, he's urging school districts to crack down on unruly student behavior this upcoming school year. Brumley is calling on districts to make a commitment to stand firm on inappropriate behavior. Cut 7, please.
1: I just feel like schools for too long have been too tolerant of inappropriate student behavior. Schools need to be orderly. They need to be peaceful. And we've put in policy, procedures to make that happen.
0: This still goes back to let teachers teach. When you say let teachers teach, that can mean so many different things. Are you spending your entire time writing lesson plans to make sure someone up the food chain can check them off? Are you spending your entire time doing trainings that have nothing to do with teaching? Letting teachers teach also has to do with, do you have the physical ability within a classroom setting to teach without being distracted? Let teachers teach is so all-encompassing. It's so simple, and yet so layered. Brumley says laws are in place to deal with students who habitually disrupt classroom learning. Cut 8.
1: Students can be removed from the classroom and not allowed back in until parent conversations have been had. Students who are suspended from school for 3 times move to an automatic expulsion.
0: By the way, in the last legislative session, lawmakers adopted a House resolution which urges school systems to comply with and enforce the state's anti-bullying laws. You don't want to see people going backwards on that front. So we'll have Dr. Brumley on Tuesday. Looking forward to that. School will be back in next week. Right now, we're coming up on the top of the hour. ABC News is
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2: From ABC News, I'm Sherry Preston. Today marks the start of the sixth month of the war between the U.S. and Iran, and it was another night without military escalation. Mediators continued talking about a wider ceasefire. Here's ABC's Rachel Scott at the White House.
4: The president decided to hold off on further military escalation to pursue this path of diplomacy, and that came after the president had a meeting here at the White House with Vice President J.D. Vance, top military advisors. In this meeting, sources tell me that the vice president, along with the chairman of the Joint Chiefs, Dan Kane, did raise some concerns about an escalation, among them the impact that would have on the diminishing stockpile of munitions, including air defense interceptors, which of course are meant to protect our troops and our allies in the region.
2: The largest evacuation since World War II is underway in France amid wildfires that have also led to hundreds of thousands fleeing their homes in Spain. ABC's Marcus Moore is near Madrid.
5: This is really an unprecedented moment for people here in Spain. Officials saying the Avila fire, which has been burning west of Madrid, is the largest fire ever recorded here in the country. We're talking about more than 135,000 acres have burned at the start of this week.
2: Damage across Wisconsin and Illinois following strong storms and a tornado that touched down in the Appleton, Wisconsin area. Lots of damage, no reports of injuries, though storms today moving further east. Singer Ariana Grande is suing dozens of hackers for leaking new music and her personal information for profit on the dark web.
6: The lawsuit claims the unnamed suspects hacked into various personal digital accounts of photographers and producers who have worked closely with Grande, leading to the unlawful and egregious theft, dissemination, and exploitation of unreleased content.
2: ABC's Hannah Patah. Brian Koberger, who pleaded guilty to murdering four Idaho college students, now says he wants a trial. This is ABC News.
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11: If you're making the drive in on I-12, our backups really haven't been too bad this morning. For the moment, it's a 16-minute trip from Jubin to the 10-12 split. I-10 still in good shape, 13 minutes from Highland on up to the bridge and along the I-110. That's 5 minutes from the 190 exit down to the I-10 interchange. And if you see traffic problems, dial #250, keyword Baton Rouge Traffic. I'm Ray Romero.
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2: Another very hot day is expected, and heat advisories along with extreme heat warnings are up for much of the capital area today. Expect highs in the mid to upper 90s, and feels like temperatures will reach 108 to 113. Tonight, lows back in the 70s, then a repeat for Wednesday. Expect advisories to be back in place, highs in the mid to upper 90s. We'll finish the week with a better chance for afternoon storms, and more widespread storms this weekend should knock temperatures back a few degrees. I'm meteorologist Dave Baker with your Storm Station forecast, WBRZ Channel 2.

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1: Talk 107.3 FM, WBRP, Mornings with Brian Haldane, rolling right along. Hour 2 coming your way right now. Brian here with you, Bree Lynn producing. Starting off the second hour, it's 79 degrees in downtown Baton Rouge. We broadcast live from the 180 Pros studio. I'll tell you a little bit more about them in just a bit. We got a busy hour this hour, y'all. We'll talk to Donnie Miller from the Ascension Parish Chamber in our next segment. Tony Zanders from Nexus, Louisiana, after that. Right now, let's waste no time. Top stories and trending.
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2: Number 5.
1: It would help if I take my stories back out. Secretary of State Nancy Landry will unveil the commission design for the 2026 I Voted sticker today, 1 p.m. at the Louisiana Old Governor's Mansion. That's, of course, 502 North Boulevard in downtown Baton Rouge. The unveiling ceremony is open to the public if you'd like to go on out.
2: Number 4.
1: Wait, we've already had 2 elections. Does that mean that we just had leftover stickers for our primaries? Huh. The Department of Children and Family Services might offer or may offer performance-based bonus pay to employees, according to a letter from Attorney General Liz Merle. Secretary Rebecca Harris had asked the AG's opinion, according to the letter released Monday, to ensure that the program was consistent with the state constitution. The proposed incentive pay program must still be approved by the State Civil Service Commission for final approval.
2: Number 3.
1: Louisiana posted the nation's highest construction employment growth rate over the past year, with employment rising 7.7% between June of last year and June of this year. This according to new analysis of federal labor data by the Associated General Contractors of America. Louisiana's construction workforce reached over 147,000 people in June of this year, up from 136,500 last year, so an increase of 10,500 jobs.
2: Number 2.
1: Parts of Front Brulee will be without power tonight, the town said. Ron Burgundy'd the hell out of that. According to officials, the outage is planned for 8 p.m. It's expected to last about 2 hours. The outage is being done to allow Entergy to perform some maintenance in the area.
2: Number 1.
1: As the weather gets hotter, things are going to be tougher out at the landfill. The difficult, tedious search of the Baton Rouge landfill for the body of 15-year-old Jadarius Manyweather has now entered its third week. 45-minute shifts is what we're looking at, fully geared from head to toe. Search team consisting of members from BRPD, FBI, EMS, and several other agencies performing extremely slow and excruciating work as they're raking through yards and yards of waste material. District Attorney Hiller Moore had said at the Baton Rouge Press Club yesterday that as the weather gets hotter, the work just gets just that much more grueling. Rake by rake, and the rakes are big, given the surface area of the rake, he kind of gestured with his hands. There are 30 members on a team in line, and 30 members at a time, to do one dump of a dump truck at a time. Moore says after each shift, members are required to rest for an hour and 45 minutes, have their blood pressure and temperature checked before returning to work. We've had both the mayor on to talk about this and the chief of police on to talk about this. It

0: it has just been absolutely grueling and horrific, and the best possible news is still going to be bad news.
1: Those are your top stories. It's time to see what's trending.
0: Hey, we're going to go one more time before you get in there. I want to remind folks about the biggest trending story this morning was breaking throughout the morning. So there was a magnitude 6.8 earthquake striking southern Japan today. This is, as I understand it, they are under tsunami warning right now. As a magnitude 6.8 earthquake striking south of Kumamoto on Japan's Kyushu Island. As I understand it, and I'm going off of America in the Morning, all the nuclear facilities are in line. It's very easy to remember back to, was it 2012, 2013, when Fukushima? Yeah. So that's going to be your first check, and that's, it looks like everything's good.
2: Well, President Trump, should I say the town said, President Trump put off a major escalation with Iran for now with an effort to revive diplomacy to open the Strait of Hormuz.
0: Yeah, zero. My confidence level is zero. It's,
2: yeah.
0: Whatever.
2: And I know.
0: We're 6 months into a four-week war.
2: We should have been out by now.
0: Yeah.
2: Yeah. The latest on the Nolan Wells case is witnesses say he had been drinking pretty heavily with his friends on Horn Island the day he went missing.
0: And the comments section says, okay, here's a way to discredit the black man. Nope, not the case. It's 4th of July. It's the Mississippi Gulf Coast.
2: I know.
0: Everybody's drinking. What was that? Horn Island or any other island out there, it doesn't matter. You're on a boat. If you're on a boat, you're drinking. If you're on a boat and you're not drinking, that's on you. It's not trying to impugn Nolan Wells. It's just setting the stage for what happened that day. One of his friends was on, I can't remember what podcast it was, but he said, we were all drinking. So they're not trying to discredit one person along the way. The problem here is that autopsy results, the earlier autopsy is inconclusive, and they're hanging on to it until the further results, until the grand jury makes their decision. Same thing with the toxicology numbers. The toxicology report's not back in yet either. So we all just have to sit and be patient. And that doesn't exist in a social media world where everyone can hate each other for the cost of admission. Like, and when Ben Crump and Al Sharpton roll into town, that's going to be the first move. Make sure everyone hates each other, then we can get paid.
2: Portobello's Grill in Baton Rouge closed its doors permanently on Sunday, according to a social media post. I know. I hate it.
0: Now, that Portobello's is closed, and the other Portobello's over there by Bocage is just, that's their base for catering now, as I understand it.
2: Yes. Yes.
0: So, man. I like me.
2: I'm heartbroken.
0: Yeah. I do. I like some Portobello's.
2: Their chicken parm was good, but the veal parmesan, that was even more delicious.
0: Yeah.
2: I love Portobello's.
0: Yep. Same. It's sad. It's going away now, but Peter's going to be up to something.
2: Oh, yeah.
0: So.
2: Hopefully it's Italian.
0: Yeah. I mean, Solu is rocking it, though.
2: Yeah.
0: And if you're out in Denham Springs, Peebo's is another one of his that is phenomenal. Like, he doesn't swing and miss a whole lot. So hopefully whatever's next is going to be amazing as well, or at least it should be. But Portobello's in its current iteration is now gone. We're at 712 at Talk 107.3 FM, WBRP. Told you I'd remind you about 180 Pros in just a quick second. 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I love explaining some of the differences on this front, because one of those differences is same-day response time, right? 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Think about this for just a quick second, okay? Your IT right now involves so much more than your website. It involves so much more than having a front face for your customers online. Because we live in a world where there is so much video, so much social media, so much content for a business to create on their own. Who's handling that for you? Who are you collaborating with to make sure that your needs are met on a social media front? Look, I'm going to create my own content. I just need the hardware and the software to do it. That's where 180 Pros sets themselves. That's one of the areas where 180 Pros sets themselves apart. You want the right cameras. You want the right tech. You want the right platform. You want all of it. 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
4: Our drive times remain in pretty good shape. There's a little backup on I-12, but it's just 17 minutes from Jubin to the 10-12 split. I-10 still moving in good shape. Drive time from Prairieville to Highland, 5 minutes, 12 ahead of that. From Highland and up to the bridge, no major accident spots dotting the board for the moment. And if you see traffic problems, dial #250, keyword Baton Rouge Traffic. I'm Ray Romero.
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0: 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All right, time to head out to Ascension Parish. Donnie Miller's on with us. How are you, man?
1: Hey, Brian. Good to be with you this morning.
0: Glad to be with you as well. So we are less than a month away from the Ascension Chamber Business Expo.
1: It's crunch time. We're excited because everything's really starting to come into focus. We're basically sold out in a good way when it comes to number of companies participating, few extra sponsorships available. But yes, this is the big one for the year, so we're excited. So thanks for having us on to talk about it.
0: No, absolutely. In fact, I believe I'm taking the show out there. I'm taking more than one show out there, if I'm not mistaken.
1: That's how big it is.
0: Yeah.
1: We need more muscle, so we're excited to have you out there.
0: So walk us through a little bit of what folks can expect, those that are already in. You say you're basically sold out. Does that mean there's zero room for change? Is there a wait list if somebody has to bounce? What are we looking at?
1: Yeah, there is a wait list. So we pride ourselves on rarely doing the same match.

0: Trick at Ascension year after year. Although we found a lot of success with this event, but we're taking it to the next level.
1: Mm-hmm.
0: And so, yeah, it's 120 exhibitors that have already signed on, and I've bribed my staff to try to expand the room to make sure that we we can have as many folks participate as possible. But look, there's a lot happening in Ascension, period. But look, if you want to experience the momentum in our business community in one place, that's what the Ascension Chamber Business Expo is about, and that's why people need to be there. It's the largest gathering of businesses, organizations, community leaders, period, in Ascension Parish. So we're excited to bring it to the masses.
2: What do you mean there's a lot going on in Ascension? I haven't heard anything.
0: I mean, outside of, you know, the development, the billions of dollars.
2: Right.
0: We've got a few things moving. We're priding ourselves on that right now. We're excited to see all the growth.
2: Well, and y'all's role as a chamber is not when, like, LED makes the big announcements. It's all the trickle down from there. All the small businesses, the mom and pops that feed upstream, that's where y'all really kick in, and that's where y'all shine.
0: It's where we thrive. Look, LED, the partnership, Ascension Economic Development Corporation, and all that they do in economic development, those are the pros that are doing the recruitment. But once companies have made their mark here in the community, we want to make sure that they stay active. We want to make sure that they're participating in every aspect that they want to be. And so, yes, I feel like we're the gateway between the business community and into government and just community in general. That's our partnership with everything.
2: We get Donnie Miller on from the Ascension Parish Chamber. The Chamber Business Expo is coming up August 27th. Where is it?
0: It's at the Lamar Dixon Rev Center. So if you're looking at where you're driving in Center Mass, you're taking a left and passing up where they have a lot of soccer fields, where they have a lot of their just general shows, whether it's Comic-Cons or card shows or outdoor shows. But it's a big, big, big facility, and we want to make sure that we have something large enough that can house everybody. So, yeah, at the end of the day, you hear Business Expo, and I'm sure you're imagining rows of booths, but mm-hmm. that's part of it. You know, we've intentionally built this experience around networking. We have an educational component to it this year, and we're celebrating the businesses that make Ascension one of the fastest-growing communities. So we're trying to create the gravitational pull for all of the business community within the region to come over to Lamar Dixon on August 27th.
2: So mixed in here is a keynote from Tim Barfield. Tell me a little bit about why Tim and where he's heading with this.
0: I'm really excited. You know, last year we teased it with you right before the expo, and we weren't able to talk about who it is. This year, we really want to get out early and make sure that we're celebrating not only the expo, but the fact that Tim's willing to come take some time and speak with us. You know, the best keynote speakers, they don't just motivate you. They really change the way you think. And I had a chance to get to know Tim. And, you know, he spent his career helping businesses grow. He spent his career helping communities compete. And leaders, you know, they help make better decisions. So whether you're running a company with 500 employees or just getting started, I wanted someone that could relate to the audience. And I feel like Tim's background with government, with private industry, with economic development, he's kind of the perfect, spread for the needle this year. I really do feel that way.
2: The way it's listed on the sheet, when you talk about understanding business from every angle, that governmental role, especially in today's world, that governmental role, having that peek behind the curtain is going to be, I'm predicting it's probably going to be one of the stronger points of his whole presentation. He's with CSRS now, but has been with state government in the past. Schedule-wise, we're looking at 8:30 a.m. doors opening. Where does it go from there?
0: Yeah, we flipped the schedule a little bit. Last year, everything was built around lunch. This year, we found that people were energetic and ready to go in the morning, so we've switched the lunch to a breakfast buffet and networking opportunity. So, yeah, 8:30, doors are going to open. 9 a.m., we're kicking off breakfast. By 9:30, our presentation has begun. And there's a cross-section between keynote and business communication, but also we partner with the Ascension K-12 program with the school system, and they present their partners in education awards during this this presentation as well. And so again, as we're trying to cross the streams, as we're trying to connect business and education and community, I feel like having those recognitions of the educational partners and having that in front of our business community is paramount. We always talked about it, the Alliance, the Mentors Alliance for Students does a fantastic job of doing that, crossing the streams between education, between community and government. And so we're taking a note out of their playbook and making sure that we're highlighting our educators and having that great relationship with the education community and the business community.
2: Go ahead.
0: Yeah. Well, I was going to say 11 to 2 is really when the expo is happening. That's when your prime networking and booth hopping is happening. And you're going to see companies like our presenting sponsor from Chevron. You're going to see mega companies like Methanex and Shell. And so some of our super majors all the way down to some solo entrepreneurs, whether you're a doula, whether you're a financial advisor or you're playing in the mid game as a service to one of these types of businesses, that's who's going to be in the room. And then at 2 p.m., we have the Taste of Ascension happy hour. It wouldn't be a typical Louisiana event without some sort of happy hour as a part of it. But then we'll be wrapping up by 3:30 to make sure that people can get back for school pickup and, of course, getting back to their family life.
2: I'm sorry. Did you say a doula?
0: That's right.
2: We're talking making, stealing, birthing babies?
0: We're Arc to Finish. We have funeral homes in the room and doulas that are getting things started. So it's a one-stop shop.
2: Literally a one-stop shop. That is so awesome. Oh, goodness gracious. Donnie Miller with the Ascension Parish Chambers with us. Hey, give one more shout-out to the sponsor there because it is a jam-packed event.
0: Yeah, Chevron is our presenting sponsor this year. So when we talk about all the chemical industry and all the things that we've been talking about on air for the past few years, really it's interesting to look into Chevron and Ascension Parish because of their renewables and their focus on renewable products. It's a little left of center than from what we have in the market. So we're excited to have them as we have the energy conversation, as we present our business community. So Chevron is the perfect partner.
2: Hey, while we got you, Donnie Miller from the Ascension Parish Chambers, the president and CEO out of the Ascension Parish Chamber of Commerce. While we got you, you got a Move 5K and Fun Run coming up a couple weeks after the Business Expo. It's not until September, but tell me about it.
0: Yeah, you know what? We're bringing it back this year. It's something that had kind of fallen off, and the staff, internal staff, brought it back and said, look, this was such an amazing event. What would it take to kickstart it? And I said, of course, it's going to take a quarterback. If you guys are interested in standing it up, it's going to take the team. But the really cool thing that we're doing this year is we're pointing all of the dollars towards leadership. So we have, there's leadership classes at the state, of course, in Baton Rouge, but Ascension has a leadership class that's been around for more than 30 years. And after they graduate the leadership program, there's a leadership alumni program and there's a foundation. So there's a way to stay with this program throughout your entire career. And we found that we just haven't been pointing a lot of revenue, a lot of dollars at these programs. Mm-hmm. And I feel like we need to add some fuel to the fire, especially in 10. And I think, a piece of it that gets missed sometimes are the dollars and cents. So we're going to point this run at them and make sure that we can really lift them up and start offering scholarships, making sure that our alumni, that the programs that they have out in the community have dollars and cents to lift them up. And then, of course, our foundation to make sure that the dollars can flow from left to right and make it seamless for everybody.
2: Very cool stuff. So where do folks need to go? Is there a website already open for that, or we're still waiting for that to open?
0: No. So we've got everything open for the rest of the year. So we have an events tab at theascensionchamber.com. It's called the Ascension on the Move 5K and Fun Run. So if 5Ks are not your thing, but you definitely want to come out and participate and walk it or just hang out, please come on out. That's Saturday, September 12th, kicking off at 8 a.m.
2: And, of course, don't forget the big business expo is going to be out at Lamar Dixon on August 27th, 9 a.m. to 3 p.m. Going to be a great, great time. We'll have the show out there, the morning show, and we're doing a midday show as well, kicking through lunchtime as everybody's making their way through the Business Expo Showcase. So we'll be bringing it to you basically all morning long into the afternoon. In the meanwhile, Donnie Miller with the Ascension Parish Chamber, appreciate it so much.
0: Brian, Brelan, thank you guys. Appreciate it.
2: Thank you. Yeah, going to be a big day out that way. And, yeah, like you said, everything will be done and over with by at the latest 3:30.

0: So hit up the Taste of Ascension happy hour before hitting carpool. Although, I mean, you probably don't want to, you know, hit carpool after
1: having a few.
0: I'm just saying. Be responsible at the happy hour, right?
1: Just one.
0: Yeah.
1: One, yeah.
0: Right. Because two, you start cursing out crossing guards and whatnot.
1: Oh, God.
0: Coming up on 7:30 at Talk 107.3 FM, WBRP. 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The difference is all the difference when it comes to the parking, when it comes to the TSA experience, the full experience with the Baton Rouge Metro Airport. It's an enjoyable flying experience from start to finish, whether you're stopping off for a coffee at PJ's on your way in, or like I said, when you get home, having a 10-minute drive home, a 15-minute drive home is so much better than an hour drive home after flying home.
2: ABC News, I'm Sherry Preston. Two different wars, both on the agenda at the White House this morning. First, President Trump meets with Ukrainian President Volodymyr Zelensky. Then, 5 months to the day since the president launched the war with Iran, President Trump meets with Israeli Prime Minister Benjamin Netanyahu. Washington also says goodbye today to a longtime senator.
3: Today, the late Senator Lindsey Graham, who pushed for war against Iran, returns to the Capitol one last time, where he'll be recognized with a special ceremony in the rotunda, followed by a funeral at the National Cathedral. President Trump will be among the speakers.
2: ABC's Karen Hua in D.C. Hundreds of thousands of people already evacuated in France and Spain as wildfires burn, and now another 4,000 evacuations have been ordered in tourist areas along France's Atlantic coast. Some serious damage in parts of Wisconsin and Illinois after tornadoes touched down, over 350,000 power outages across four states. This is ABC News.
4: I'm Joan Burns in the Talk 107.3 Baton Rouge Newsroom. The search for the remains of 15-year-old Jadarius Miniweather is now in its third week at a landfill near Baton Rouge. East Baton Rouge District Attorney Hiller Moore says the heat and humidity are making it hard for searchers who are sifting through thousands of cubic yards of material, some of it hazardous.
5: There are a lot of bones that have been collected. You're in South Louisiana, people kill things. There are a lot of medical equipment that you have to watch out for, needles.
4: The economic impact of Meta's $50 billion AI data center is already being felt across northeast Louisiana. The Hyperion Data Center is under construction in Richland Parish, where Grow NELA President and CEO Rob Cleveland says first quarter sales tax collections are six times higher than they were this time last year. And he says Meta's investment is also attracting new businesses.
6: Faith Technologies, that's a company that does data center work, and that company is going to invest $80 million and create 200 new jobs in Ouachita Parish.
4: The St. Landry Parish community is mourning the death of a Leonville Elementary School teacher killed in a car crash on Sunday. Here's Case Kieschnick.
7: Caitlin LaBall was severely injured in the crash near the Sunset Grand Coteau exit and airlifted to a hospital where she later died. Andre Champon is a former high school English student of LaBlanc and said she cared about her students inside and outside of the classroom.
8: That's the type of teachers that do change lives, and she was definitely one of those.
7: Champon says LaBlanc prepared her students not just for the next class, test, or school, but the rest of their lives. She was able to make learning fun.
8: I really did love looking forward to going to her class every day.
7: He says the Leonville community will miss her dearly. I'm Case Kieschnick.
4: State Education Superintendent Dr. Cade Brumley is urging school districts to crack down on unruly student behavior this school year.
9: I just feel like schools for too long have been too tolerant of inappropriate student behavior. Schools need to be orderly. They need to be peaceful. And we've put in policy procedures to make that happen.
4: I'm John Burns, Talk 107.3 Baton Rouge.
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11: We have a pretty good amount of backup brewing on westbound I-12. The line forms about range, running tight across the Amead River Bridge to O'Neill. But better when you get past that. I-10 is in good shape with just minimal backup to be found into and out of the Baton Rouge area. And no major interstate accidents brewing, at least for the the moment. And if you see traffic trouble, dial #250, keyword Baton Rouge Traffic. I'm Ray Romero.
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20: Another very hot day is expected, and heat advisories along with extreme heat warnings are up for much of the capital area today. Expect highs in the mid to upper 90s. It feels like temperatures will reach 108 to 113. Tonight, lows back in the 70s, then a repeat for Wednesday. Expect advisories to be back in place. Highs in the mid to upper 90s. We'll finish the week with a better chance for afternoon storms, and more widespread storms this weekend should knock temperatures back a few degrees. I'm meteorologist Dave Baker with your Storm Station forecast, WBRZ Channel 2.
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1: 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One more time, I want to remind you about One Bath and Closets. 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I had a friend of mine try to DIY the bathroom. And boy, was that a mistake. I was over at the house about 2 weeks ago or so, and just like, your bathroom's amazing. And I'm like, yeah, because we called David Duvall. 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All right, time to visit with Tony Zanders from Nexus, Louisiana. How you been, man?
0: I've been ripping and running. I'm ready to be home, enjoy my mortgage for a bit.
1: Ripping and running where? Were you out and about?
0: Yeah, just work. We just came back with the Nexus team from Philadelphia. Meeting with
1: LeBron.
0: I'd like to say we had a hand in making that happen. But no, we were. It's funny, we were there right after All-Star Weekend for baseball. But
1: okay,
0: there's a national conference for all the organizations like Nexus around the country.
1: Okay,
0: and we all came together 2 weeks ago, so that was pretty cool.
1: What?

0: you able to grab from things like that? Because when you're Nexus, you want to be on the cutting edge of everything. So
1: yeah.
0: I would assure there's a lot of collaboration on that front.
1: For sure. I mean, it's good to compare notes. Like, what's your counterpart in, you know, in this case, Philadelphia or California doing to help coach entrepreneurs? And we got to, in fact, receive an award for the work we did.
0: Really?
1: With Tech Tailgates.
0: Okay.
1: They never heard of the concept to kind of mix business and pleasure. Everybody knows LSU football, but we were mentioning to them how we were able to engage investors and founders every Saturday before the home game. And they gave us an award for most innovative community engagement.
0: I wouldn't know how to do business without mixing pleasure. It's just what we do. It's who we are, man. Yeah, absolutely. Yep.
1: Mm-hmm.
0: This is why we see every year nobody else could pull off Washington Mardi Gras. We're the only ones. No.
1: So,
0: nope. Unbelievable that concept is so foreign outside of the state and so just natural to us. It's about relationships. And it's all relationships.
1: That's it.
0: We got Tony Zanderson with us from Nexus, Louisiana. I want to talk about the technology cup in a little bit, but first we got to tend to some business here. Y'all about to move, become downtown's newest resident?
1: Can't wait. First time in the organization's 32-year history. We're relocating from Florida Boulevard in Lobdell, mm-hmm. in what used to be the Louisiana Technology Park. To my understanding, that's now becoming yet another data center. And so
0: really?
1: There's already two data centers there that house a lot of really critical information for the state, for private businesses. And that was the case even before AI and mm-hmm. before that. So now they're expanding. We are headed downtown. We're going to be in the Matherns building.
0: Yeah, you are.
1: 3rd Street in Main. And I'm so excited.
0: Okay, so yes, because it's full-service grocery store, to be sure. But it used to be a bank, okay?
1: Hmm.
0: And the bank vault is now the wine. So you got a wine vault.
1: No way.
0: Oh, yeah. When you, it's a big circular door to get into it.
1: I've been in
0: it.
1: There countless times.
0: Yeah,
1: I didn't
0: that
1: realize
0: used to be a bank vault.
1: That's okay. Now you're adding fuel to my my tour game right here.
0: So. Gotta love it. Gotta love
1: wine
0: it.
1: Wine vault.
0: Underrated lunch, by the way. Underrated mm-hmm. salad bar. I know I'm not trying to, like, you know, blow you away with a salad, but if you're keeping it on the healthy end.
1: Some days you need that.
0: Yeah.
1: No, that it's going to be fun, and the reason that building won out in the RFP was in no small part because of the grocery store.
0: Mm-hmm.
1: We're really interested in creating like a live, work, play concept for our startups.
0: Mm-hmm.
1: Some of them are going to be staying in the building as residents.
0: Right.
1: You can wake up, go downstairs, get your coffee, breakfast, come upstairs, go to work. We think that if we can cut commute time out of the equation, mm-hmm. you can really make progress on what you're building.
0: Well, and that's the beauty part of 440 on Main is... it is completely mixed use with, there is residential, there is business, there is grocery. Is there still a fitness center there? Did that end up taking off?
1: No, so we're...
0: Y'all are in that space.
1: Yeah, so okay. We're now the largest tenant, commercial tenant.
0: Okay.
1: In the building, taking over floors 2, and then the top floors 8 and 9.
0: Okay.
1: Floors 3 through 7 are residential, like you mentioned.
0: Mm-hmm.
1: Right across the street, though, you do have the Y.
0: Yeah, you do.
1: And so, that's a pretty sweet Y.
0: Oh, it goes on for days.
1: Yeah.
0: Like inside, and then you go upstairs and there's even more. It's crazy.
1: You have everything you need, and so can't wait to connect with the folks over at the Y to bring some perks to our founders.
0: Yeah, absolutely. It's mutually beneficial for sure.
1: Mm-hmm.
0: So get the live workspace going over 440. Talk to me a little bit about the work. For those that are unfamiliar with what y'all do behind the scenes, talk a little bit about the work y'all plan on doing once you're in your new home.
1: Yeah, so Nexus is a taxpayer-funded group, that nonprofit, like I said, been around 30 years to find the smartest people in the state and have them work on the hardest problems in the state using technology. That new campus is going to allow us to do a few things differently. Number one, we're equidistant between LSU and Southern.
0: Mm-hmm.
1: In fact, Southern's engineering school has a startup of its own called VR Jags. They're going to be relocating to downtown on that campus with us.
0: Really?
1: And they build a lot of cool technology for the government, for private companies. Can't wait to get them downtown with us. Aside from that cross-pollination of engineering students, we're going to house about 12 to 15 professional tech startups. Okay. They're going to call that home, ranging across a number of industries from healthcare to agriculture to a lot of AI as

0: well.
1: Mm-hmm. Don't skim past it now, because once you start getting into the details, this is where the cool stuff really comes out with what the startups are looking at doing.
0: For sure. The way for the community to engage with what they're doing, though, will happen on the second floor.
1: Okay.
0: And so the second floor will be a mixture of a modern hotel lobby where you can come in and you'll have TVs on the walls and check your email, get a cup of coffee, or get a cocktail if it's after hours.
1: Mm-hmm.
0: And it'll also have a 200-person theater where you're going to be able to come for events, see live demonstrations of new tech products. And so all that'll happen right on the second floor.
1: Mm-hmm.
0: Some of the types of things they're doing, though, and most recently we had a competition where we brought in the top engineers from across the colleges in Louisiana, and they presented some demos to our State Department of Education on, in this case, how to make sense of all the data that's out there so people can make better choices on where to send their kids to school.
1: Oh, wow.
0: And they did this in about 8 weeks, and you had high-ranking folks from the Department of Ed saying, how were you able to do this mm-hmm. with the data we have in just that short amount of time? And we do the same thing for healthcare. Our healthcare competition is coming up in September. We'll be partnering with Ochsner to use technology to improve the cancer journey, not only for the patient,
1: right,
0: but a part that I'm really excited about also is the patient's caregivers. And so a lot of times as a caregiver, you get left out of the equation and you're having to find a lot of things on your own and make sense of that experience.
1: Right.
0: We think we can improve that with technology, and that competition will culminate this coming September. So looking at what are Louisiana's hardest problems,
1: mm-hmm.
0: how can we use technology to solve them?
1: Yeah.
0: That's kind of our lane.
1: There was one that y'all were working on involving the coast, and I apologize, I'm not remembering the details behind it.
0: Absolutely. This was in partnership with Department of Wildlife and Fisheries,
1: mm-hmm.
0: along with the Water Institute, to try to figure out how can we better predict coastal erosion patterns.
1: Right.
0: Because we're losing over a football field's worth of land every hour.
1: Mm-hmm.
0: I saw, you know, my mom's from Beerus. We used to go down to Plaquemine Parish to the country,
1: mm-hmm.
0: and that part we used to go to visit family literally doesn't exist.
1: Wow.
0: And I'm not that old.
1: Right.
0: And so it's a real problem if you're from here. And so we partnered with them to look at all of these high res images they've been taking over the years. They have over 40,000 images of the coastline. And they used to take these with drones and helicopters. Now they take them with drones.
1: Mm-hmm.
0: AI allows us to analyze those images for patterns that we may not have seen before. And so we hear a lot of flack about AI, and it should be critically viewed, right? Mm-hmm. But some of the good things we're able to do is use it to do things that a human simply can't.
1: Right.
0: And so trying to figure out patterns for bird migration, certain types of flowers and plants that used to exist that don't, as predictive measures of where the coastline is deteriorating. Well,
1: so we have, between the Army Corps and CPRA, we have some pretty amazing people that are like very responsive and very good at their jobs. If they have the input on the front end to know where to attack, our attack could be unbelievably useful. And by the way, with the master plan that's being built out, we should have resources enough to follow the science that y'all are building out.
0: That's right. And so there's that part that will impact coastal erosion.
1: Mm-hmm.
0: Even if the talent that we're working with don't commercialize that technology and do it full time, it's workforce development.
1: Yes.
0: Because now these top, in this case, students and founders, they're like, oh, wow, I can make an impact on Louisiana. I didn't realize the state wanted me here. So before I go to Atlanta or Austin,
1: right.
0: It's like, no, home needs me. And in fact, there's some pretty cool stuff to get done.
1: Let's go. Speaking of, we're going to pivot over because we've got 2 minutes left. Yeah. Some changes coming to the Technology Cup.
0: As they should. I just heard Donnie on before me talking mm-hmm. about changes coming down at the Ascension Parish Business Expo. Same for us. This is our second year.
1: Mm-hmm.
0: And we're putting more cash out. So this time it'll be $150,000 going out to founders and people building the best technology. We'll also add on a high school track this year. And we tried to do it last year. We got our timing mixed up because it's hard to engage students and teachers during the summer. They're off.
1: Mm-hmm.
0: And so this year it'll take place in December at our new campus downtown. And it's important that we're on the show today because school starts on August 6th. So next week. So if you know a really bright high school student who's mm-hmm. building some cool technology,

0: Open track.
1: Yeah. Absolutely.
0: Where can folks go to learn more?
1: NexusLA.org is our website. Looking forward to meeting y'all.
0: NexusLA.org. He's Tony Zanders. Always appreciate the time, man.
1: Absolutely. You too.
0: We are coming up on 7:50 at Talk 107.3 FM, WBRP. That means it's time for us to check your money now. We are stacked up with guests in the 8 o'clock hour, which means after we check your money now and we check traffic, we're moving This Day in History up by a segment. So that's coming your way next. We're going to talk with the folks from Let's Rev to start off the next hour.
2: I'm Nicole Murray with Your Money Now. There will soon be a new way that you can get your hands on Apple products. Apple customers in the U.S. will soon be able to lease an iPhone for up to 2 years at a price starting at $17.99 per month. The program, called Upgrade, is a partnership with Klarna that will be offered at Apple's retail stores as well as its online stores. Shares of LVMH rose 2% this morning after the French luxury giant reported overnight second quarter sales growth broadly in line with analyst expectations. Sales rose 3% to roughly $22.2 billion. Investors are expected to scrutinize whether Shein can justify the $40 to $50 billion valuation it is seeking in a Hong Kong initial public offering after a prospectus filing showed slowing growth and a sharp decline in profitability. Revenue rose 8% to $41.8 billion in 2025. However, in the first quarter of this year, the fast fashion retailer swung to a $99 million loss. Futures are mixed as the chip sell-off continues. That's Your Money Now.
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12: A stalled vehicle that's been causing additional trouble on westbound I-10 at Acadia. And this thing actually stalled out in the roadway twice. It's now cleared again. All lanes are back open. Again, westbound I-10 at Acadia, and still kind of backed up, though. We're going to clock it at about 18 minutes from Highland, continuing up to the new bridge, I-12 at 22.

0: 2 minutes from Jubin to the Split. I'm Ray Romero.
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0: 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Going to have them on tomorrow, oh, by the way. Now, today, that same spirit of innovation is shaping the future through carbon capture and storage. Yes, it's just a part of where the global economy is headed, and ExxonMobil wants to be at the forefront when it comes to doing it the right way. Projects that can support local industry and open up new opportunities across the state. If you want to learn about them, if you want to learn more about what ExxonMobil is up to on this front, they've built out a website for you, aboutlaccs.com, aboutlaccs.com. All right, we got a busy 8 o'clock hour, so we're moving this day in history up to right now.
1: There aren't many times when going backwards actually moves us forward, but this is one of those times. This day in history.
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3: Believe it or not, I just have three today, and mine gets started in 1914. Do you have any before that?
0: 1868.
3: Oh, what happened then?
0: 1868, the 14th Amendment was signed, giving black Americans equal civil rights.
3: Oh.
0: Yeah.
3: 1914, the outbreak of World War One. So it was exactly 1 month after the assassination of Archduke Franz Ferdinand. Austria declared war on Serbia, sparking the start of World War One on this day in history.
0: Yep.
3: 1958, NASA was created by U.S. Congress.
0: Cool.
3: Yep. U.S. President Dwight D. Eisenhower signed it into law, establishing NASA, what we know as today.
0: All right.
3: 1994, the Major League Baseball Players Association, MLB, authorized a strike set for August 12th. So they came together on this day saying it's going to happen. And for the remainder of the 1994 MLB season, no baseball.
0: Yeah, that was a rough year. It really set baseball back a good bit. Took the steroid era to bring it back, but, you know.
3: That had to be hard, because if you're a huge baseball fan and that's what you're committed to, watching it on TV or going to games, you're like, what do I do now?
0: Yep. I mean, unless you're a Mets fan, then you knew, like, the season was a waste anyway.
3: So. Oh, Lord. Okay, are we ready for birthdays?
0: This day in 1978, Animal House was released. This day in 1984, Ronald Reagan opened the Olympics in Los Angeles.
3: All right, let's see, birthdays. Hold on, I gotta scroll all the way up. I do know, it is Lori Loughlin's birthday today.
0: Born on this day in 1964 was Lori Loughlin.
3: Yep, Jacqueline Kennedy.
0: 1929.
3: Let's see, that's all I have. Oh, Soulja Boy,
0: 1990.
3: That's all I got.
0: Well, former senator and NBA star Bill Bradley, born on this day in 1943. And UFC's Dana White, born on this day in 1969.
3: Awesome. Let's see. Notable deaths. See, I really don't have anything that's notable enough to share. Do you have any?
0: Yeah, I got a couple. How about Johann Sebastian Bach?
3: Okay.
0: Died on this day in 1750. And speaking of baseball, and this has been baseball in 94 as well, died on this day 1 year ago was Ryan Sandberg.
3: All right. Mm-hmm. National Day today. There's plenty, but we're going to go with this one. National Milk Chocolate Day.
0: Milk Chocolate Day.
3: Yum. Are you more of a dark chocolate?
0: No,
3: chocolate?
0: I'm a milk chocolate guy for sure.
3: Same.
0: So much so that I don't even like the semi-sweet chocolate chips. I like a milk chocolate chip. Because it gets all melty and sweeter.
3: I love a good milk chocolate.
0: All right. That'll work for sure. That was this day in history. I tell you what, before we hit news at the top of the hour, do want to remind you one more time about the folks over at One Bath and Closets. Cannot rave about David Duvall and his team enough over at One Bath and Closets. 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
1: From ABC News, I'm Sherry Preston. In about a half hour, a ceremony will begin in the Capitol Rotunda in honor of South Carolina Senator Lindsey Graham, who died unexpectedly a little over 2 weeks ago. ABC's Jay O'Brien has more from the location of Graham's first funeral in Washington.
3: The first of two funerals for the late Senator Lindsey Graham will be here at the National Cathedral in Washington, D.C. Before that, he'll have a private ceremony at the Rotunda of the United States Capitol. Graham will be eulogized here at the National Cathedral by his close friend, President Donald Trump, who has said that the South Carolina Republican was like family to him.
1: Before the president attends that, he will meet with both Ukrainian President Volodymyr Zelensky and Israeli Prime Minister Benjamin Netanyahu at the White House. ABC's Rachel Scott is there.
4: We are now entering the sixth month of this conflict, and there is still no clear end in sight. And this morning, a bit of whiplash. President Trump now says that there's a new round of talks between the U.S. and Iran after the United States concluded nearly 2 weeks of straight attacks. But this morning, the president is sending mixed messages on when exactly he wants to see a deal. Initially, he said he's not willing to give Iran much time, but then just a few hours later, President Trump said that he has a lot of patience.
1: Cleanup goes on in Illinois and Wisconsin, where a line of powerful storms spawned twisters and left behind more than 300,000 power outages.
5: The city of Menasha, Wisconsin, taking a direct hit, prompting the mayor to declare a local state of disaster.
6: I headed down to the basement, and when I come up, it's like a war zone here.
5: The view from above shows roofs ripped from homes and businesses destroyed.
1: ABC's Alex Perez in Wisconsin. Spain and France forced to kick more than 300,000 people out of their homes as fast-moving wildfires continue to burn. An area west of Bordeaux has burned an area four times the size of Paris. Earthquake in southern Japan today. It caused a shopping mall to collapse. A number of people were injured. It's not clear how many. Tsunami advisories have been lifted. This is ABC News.
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8: This is a Bloomberg Money Minute. Visa is cutting about 2,600 jobs as the credit card giant competes in the increasingly tough payments industry. The layoffs amount to roughly 7% of the workforce and will primarily affect the technology and product teams. Visa reports earnings after the close of trading today. The Fed Reserve meets this week with an outcome that's unusually uncertain. Many on Wall Street expect the central bank to hold rates steady. But a renewed inflation scare has put a surprise increase in play. The Fed will be out with its rate decision tomorrow. Traders are cautious ahead of this, with S&P futures little changed. And for years, two companies have been fighting an identity crisis. People keep mixing them up. The tech giant Cisco with a C and the food distributor Sysco with an S have long been mistaken for each other due to their similar names. Now the two companies are turning that confusion into collaboration, exploring a potential technology partnership focused on customer data. Courtney Donahoe, Bloomberg Radio.
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9: We have picked up a new accident on I-110. This is going to be southbound right at the Hollywood exit. You do have roadblock there and a backup. It's beginning to approach the 190 interchange. Meantime, if you're traveling into Baton Rouge on West westbound I-10. Expect to break around the 10-12. That's going to be tied on to Acadian. Part of that because of our earlier stalled vehicle at Acadian. But that one's gone now and has been for a while. I'm Ray Romero.

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4: Another very hot day is expected, and heat advisories along with extreme heat warnings are up for much of the capital area today. Expect highs in the mid to upper 90s and feels like temperatures will reach 108 to 113. Tonight, lows back in the 70s, then a repeat for Wednesday. Expect advisories to be back in place. Highs in the mid to upper 90s. We'll finish the week with a better chance for afternoon storms, and more widespread storms this weekend should knock temperatures back a few degrees. I'm meteorologist Dave Baker with your Storm Station forecast, WBRZ Channel 2.

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5: 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Hour 3 coming your way right now. Brian here with you, Breland producing. We're starting off your 8 o'clock hour at 81 degrees in downtown Baton Rouge. We broadcast live from the 180 Pros studio. We got a stacked up hour, y'all. Coming up in our next segment, David Cresson from the Louisiana Chemistry Association. I believe he is less than 10 minutes away from the studio right now. And then we're going to talk Shark Week with Kendall Burnet. She had a show last night. If you're watching that show with the biggest Mako, well, let me get the name of the dadgum show right, since I can't get her name right. Yeah, biggest Mako on Earth. Looking for Mako sharks usually run about 9 feet, 11 feet, somewhere up in there. How about looking for one that's 15 to 20 feet long? That was the premise of last night's show. Got Kendall on yesterday to record the interview. There will be plenty of encore presentations, but wanted to talk Shark Week a little bit as well because I'm a big nerd. Right now, though, before I get you to anything else, Rev Fiber making a huge announcement, I guess it was just a couple weeks ago, as they're partnering with LSU. Louisiana's largest locally owned fiber-first internet provider is launching a multi-year all-sports partnership with LSU Athletics. It's going to start with the 26-27 football season. Joining us now from Rev Fiber is Monty Danos. Monty, how are you?
6: Good morning, Brian. Happy to be on.
5: Glad to have you on here. Before we get to the deal with LSU, I have to talk about what I can only describe as the meteoric rise of Rev Fiber. I mean, it wasn't that long ago, exciting. Y'all were, and I'm not trying to call Etel piddly, you know, but it wasn't that long ago. It was just, y'all were just a little old Etel right there, and now you've just blown up into Rev and Rev Fiber, and now, I mean, the future is just, has no ceiling.
6: Yeah, that's right, Brian. I mean, if you stop and think about it, not many folks know this, but obviously, to your point, Etel is a part of our history. So we've been around for over 90 years, but we are effectively the grouping of Etel as well as Reserve Telco and Vision down in Bayou Lafourche. So we are three local companies that came together to perform to effectively form Rev Fiber now moving forward. And to your point, we are investing in our community. We are building fiber actively across our footprint and diving deeper into Denham Springs and into South Baton Rouge. And soon we'll be venturing into Zachary and Baker and other parts of our communities. And so it's a really exciting time to be with Rev.
5: No, absolutely it is. And as Rev Fiber grows, we're going to see, can only imagine what you'd be hearing the name more often, because when you're doing something right, success begets success.
6: No doubt. And, you know, this partnership with LSU is really what it's all about. By partnering with a brand like LSU, it's a unique opportunity for us to really share our story with a much broader audience, while reinforcing that our investment, you know, goes far beyond internet service, television, phone, and security services. We're investing locally right here at home where we want to do business.

0: and we know we're part of the community. We're not some national company trying to benefit from the state. We're a Louisiana company investing in the state.
1: Oh, no, 100%. We're talking with Monty Danos from Rev Fiber about the new partnership with LSU Athletics. Now, while you are a Louisiana company investing in Louisiana, for sure, it takes a lot more to make an investment with LSU Athletics than, like, let's say, you know, Chico's Bail Bonds sponsoring the Bad News Bears. This is a huge game you're entering here. Talk to me a little bit about what brought this to the forefront, what made Rev Fiber want to pull the trigger on this.
0: Well, you know, first and foremost, we're committed to Louisiana and in it for the long haul. So, you know, we are in growth mode, and we want to make sure folks know that we're here for the long term.
1: Mm-hmm.
0: And this partnership really reflects who we are. We're a company that's focused on innovation, exceptional customer service, and investing in the communities that we call home. And so we want customers and LSU Tiger fans to know that when they choose Rev, they're choosing a local company that's helping to build Louisiana's future. And so, by partnering, you know, with Louisiana-based athletes, we've got some NIL engagements. We're investing in local talent and giving these young leaders opportunities to grow their personal brands and helping tell the Rev story along the way. What better representatives than some of these really fine, awesome NIL student athletes?
1: Which, by the way, you didn't want to pawn this off on an athlete to have an NIL obligation to fulfill this interview there? That's...
0: Well, we chose five, and I'd love to talk about the five guys.
1: Go for it. Yeah, please. That's where I wanted to go next.
0: This year. Yeah. Yes, absolutely. So we got pretty clever, and part of our campaign was to choose athletes whose personalities and skill sets really were attributable and could be personified with a Rev Fiber Internet service attribute. And so... Who better to start off with than Trades Green, right?
1: Mm-hmm.
0: I mean, Trades is just a freak of an athlete, all the makings of an absolute star, and played his high school ball right here in Zachary. And so he's got a great personality, lots of style, but yet just super gracious and humble guy. And so we're very excited about Trades. And then the second guy is safety Deshaun Spears. He's obviously a safety, and he will be trying out the star position this year, which means he's going to be playing in the backfield or stuffing the run, blitzing the quarterback. And he's from Denham Springs, which is an area that we're actively growing our footprint into.
1: Nice.
0: And he also describes himself as a gamer. So he appreciates the importance of a reliable internet provider. So Deshaun is actually personifying for us lockdown reliability, whereas Trades Green is blazing speed. So those are pretty self-explanatory.
1: Love them both. Keep going.
0: And then offensive lineman, Bo Bordelon, he personifies rock-solid connection. So Bo's a big dude. Bo's like 6'6", 305.
1: Yeah.
0: He's a native of Raceland, down on the bayou. So, again, reaching back to the roots of one of our founding companies. He's a true Tiger, obviously. He's got purple and gold running through his veins. His dad was a former offensive lineman. His younger brother, Brett, is on the team. And Bo's the type of guy that doesn't like flashy stats. He's a team first kind of guy, fifth year senior. So we absolutely love that about him. He's humble, which we believe is a good attribute for Rev. And then we've got defensive lineman Richard Anderson, who's from New Orleans.
1: Mm-hmm.
0: Now Big Rich is 339, and he stands about 6'3".
1: Yeah.
0: So for Richard, he is what we like to call heavy-duty bandwidth. Now, many people may not know this about Rich. He grew up in Baton Rouge before moving to New Orleans.
1: I didn't know that.
0: And in his senior year at Edna Carr, he was a disruptor. He had 53 tackles, 22 for a loss, 10 sacks, even had an interception return for a touchdown. So we like to think that he's a disruptor to the status quo, just like Rev.
1: Okay. All right, one more.
0: And then our final guy is offensive lineman Bryston Martinez, and he demonstrates fortified network. Now, Bryston is from Gonzales, and he played his high school ball at East Ascension, which is literally just down the road from our headquarters. And he was a regular on the Rev High School Game of the Week, which is something we've been doing for years as well.
1: Mm-hmm.
0: He's appeared 27 times on our broadcast. So we feel like we've watched him grow up And so he was just a natural for us to also include in our NIL group.
1: We're talking with
0: those are our five guys.
1: Gotta love it. We're talking with Monty Danos from Rev Fiber. Talking about the five guys that Rev Fiber inked on NIL deals with. But there's so much more to the partnership than this. As Tiger fans make their way to the stadium this fall, or you know, once LSU football's back in, what can they expect to see from Rev Fiber to learn more about you via either in-game experience or surrounding, you know, installations or whatnot?
0: Yeah, so to your point, I mean, obviously our brand will be quite visible. We will be, you know, on the scoreboard in Tiger Stadium. We will have padding along the end zone and on the field level. We will have LED ribbons going in the stadium, and that branding and physical elements of our partnership will continue to the other sports as well. So as the year progresses, you're going to see us engage with athletes in other sports as well. So it certainly is not just something that's going to be contained to football. So we're really excited about how that partnership grows and evolves over the upcoming athletic season and into the years to come. So because, as you mentioned, this is a multi-year commitment on our part to LSU athletics.
1: Where's the goal here? Where do we want to take this? What do we want to see come out of it?
0: I think it's building the brand. I mean, and certainly for us, that's key. As we expand our footprint, we've got to command brand recognition in the market and make sure folks know who Rev Fiber is, that they know our story of localism and dedication to local customer service. And certainly, you know, the LSU partnership is one aspect of that. You know, as we move forward, we want folks to know that we are much more than even just an internet company. You know, I mentioned earlier, we provide phone and television and security services, but we also have a pretty robust B2B element of our business as well, where we service local businesses for their communication services. We just launched a brand new unified communications platform that allows businesses in one unique platform to call, meet, share files, chat, text. So you know, we are evolving and we are meeting the technology demands of our community, both from a residential and a business perspective.
1: I've got about a minute left with Monty Danos from Rev Fiber. Let's talk about the fiber. What sets that apart? You're a fiber-first internet provider, so what sets that apart when it comes to quality, speed, all the things?
0: Yeah, so that means, you know, that's a significant investment in and of itself in building fiber directly to the premise, whether that's the home or the business. And with fiber comes a certain level of reliability that you just don't get with traditional coax cable services, if you would.
1: Right.
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1: In recruiting, they say you want to put a wall up around Louisiana. Hopefully that's the long-term goal for Rev Fiber as well, as they're partnering with LSU and LSU Sports Properties. Monty, thank you so much for a couple minutes this morning.
0: Brian, thanks for having us on. We appreciate the time.
1: Absolutely. We'll talk to you soon. That's Monty Danos from Rev Fiber. We are running a little bit long. We've got David Cresson from the Louisiana Chemistry Association up next.
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1: If you're making the drive in on I-12, we're going to call that 19 minutes from Jubin to the 10-12 split. Westbound I-10, Highland to the bridge, 20 minutes there. And LA-1 at a 10-minute ride from Addis to the I-10 on-ramp. Not much on the board, at least for now, as we begin to wind down this Tuesday morning drive. And if you see traffic problems, dial pound 250, keyword Baton Rouge Traffic. I'm Ray Romero.
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0: 8:19, Talk 107.3 FM, WBRP, Mornings with Brian Haldane, Roland, right along. We're behind schedule by about 3.5 minutes. David Cresson from the Louisiana Chemistry Association is in with us. How are you, man?
1: I'm great, man. Good to see you.
0: Thanks. Likewise. How's summer going?
1: It is busy. Summers used to be a little bit slow in our world after the session. I think everybody could take a breath during the summer, but it's just not that way anymore. There's right. something every week, every weekend, and but it's good. I mean, it means things are rolling.
0: So when your predecessor would come in during the summertime, we always had to worry about hurricane season.
1: Yes.
0: And like, so fortunately, that's been...
1: Yeah, and I wasn't even talking about that, but it's interesting you say our health and safety committee met just a couple of weeks ago, and they meet every month, and they talk about best practices, and they do a really great job really working together, even amongst competitive companies, sharing best practices with each other. So they get together, and most recently they've talked a lot about hurricane preparedness, and that's serious business. I mean, when you're talking about these facilities that do such important work, you know, 1 hour of shutdown right. is a massive problem, much less, much further than that. So, it's a really important issue along with all the other health and safety issues they deal with.
0: No, absolutely. And this is one of the things that I love about Louisiana is we make sure to do it the right way.
1: Yeah.
0: When you have a health and safety committee, when you have best practices, when you're out in front to say this is what's worked in the past, this is how it can work better, it's working for all of us.
1: Well, and I think Louisiana is the very best at it.
0: Oh, so do I.
1: I mean, you go to any one of our facilities, whether it's an LCA member or not, these folks take this super serious. We're going to a facility this afternoon, in fact, Methanex out in Ascension Parish, and I can't wait for legislators and other local politicians to see this facility. It's beautiful. If a facility like that can be beautiful, this one is. I can assure you. And you could these folks are going to see how serious our members are about health, safety, cleanliness, good stewardship of their community. And so I can't wait for them to see that this afternoon.
0: We're talking with David Cresson from the Louisiana Chemistry Association. I hate to do this, but there's a battle going on right now between the internet and data centers, which is irony in and of itself. There's a battle going on between the internet and data centers right now. And I know when looking at it from the outside in, you're going to have a unique perspective because you've had to walk the battle of beating back the internet crazies before, and now they're sinking their teeth into somebody new.
1: Well, we called it, right?
0: I mean, yeah.
1: we knew a year ago, 2 years ago, that carbon capture was just the latest in the line of things that that was going to create the hysteria. Now you're seeing it about data centers.
0: Yeah.
1: Next, what's it going to be next? Is it going to be nuclear? Is it going to be LNG? Is it going to be something else that we're not talking about yet? It's interesting because Louisiana is in a bit of a gold rush right now. I mean, what an opportunity the state has to really take a step forward when so long we've been at the bottom of the lists, and now all of a sudden we're the number one state for emerging business investment, and our schools are doing better, and crime is going down, and just things are moving up. Yet we're going to find a way to fight back against this progress, and it's really a shame.
0: It is, and I mean, there's there, it and it also downplays legitimate concerns, which are.

0: being addressed on a regular basis.
1: Yeah, look, we have conversations every day with community members who have legitimate concerns. Some of it's because they just haven't been educated about it. Some of it is being driven by this false narrative. But the fact is the communities deserve to get the answers they are looking for, whether it's about power costs or water management or, you know, air quality or whatever it might be. We have good answers to all of those things. You can't listen to everything or really much of anything you see on the internet these days. But I would invite community members to go directly to these companies. Come to us at LCA. We will give you the answers. Our companies and the companies that aren't members of LCA, it is in their best interest to be good community partners. That is how they will sustain for years and years and years. And so I've always been amazed at how our members ingrain themselves in these communities in a very positive way. And I think the data centers will do the same thing.
0: Oh, eventually, yeah. It's, and then once they've got to be up and running. Once they're up and running and you can see what a closed-loop water system looks like, once they start building out their own power generation and maybe even feedback to Entergy along the way, things like this, once you see it, you could realize that the hype was not worth it.
1: Well, and we talk about the obvious things with the data centers, but I was with a member of ours, an LCIA member of ours, just a couple of weeks ago, and they are a concrete contractor. They pour concrete, some of the biggest concrete pourers in the state, and they were just talking about this opportunity that all the concrete contractors across the state of Louisiana are going to have, and that's just concrete. Imagine right. What it is for the electrical companies and the pipe companies and the all the rest of the contractors.
0: Oh,
1: what
0: look,
1: this is going to mean for them.
0: Ryan Terrio over at Parish Aggregate, I mean, they pour the base for the foundation for Meta. I mean, that in and of itself is just that you have individual services that feed into a bigger product. By the way, ask any teacher in Richland Parish right
1: exactly.
0: now how they're doing.
1: Well, jobs, education.
0: Right.
1: I mean, it's going to rising tide lifts all boats, right?
0: Right.
1: And so we've got to find a way to get the information to the people that would like it,
0: mm-hmm.
1: and that's good and fair, and we're all for it. Push back against these false narratives that we're seeing, whether it's about data centers, whether it's about LNG plants, whether it's about carbon capture or whatever it is, and make sure that people understand that this is a step forward.
0: Has the carbon capture space, has the carbon capture and storage space, has that sort of, calmed down a little bit, like the cause heads have moved on to something else?
1: Well, for the moment,
0: it may be
1: a bit, but I do think, we've got an election year next year. Of course, you've got this congressional election through the rest of this year, and then next year, about one-third of the state legislature is going to flip over.
0: Yeah.
1: And so I imagine you'll see some more of it come there. We had a good conversation with one of the congressional candidates yesterday about that issue and was very impressed with the discussion we had. But I do think that there is a bit of sanity coming to the discussion, and it's refreshing to see. Now we'll see how long that lasts.
0: How much is LNG catching in all this? Because I thought the battle for that was long since over with.
1: Yeah, well, you're starting to see it again, and I think it's from a lot of the same sources. I know in Cameron Parish they're having some very difficult discussions that are happening over the facilities down there, unfortunately, I think a lot of it, no matter what the quote-unquote grassroots effort looks like, I think a lot of it's being manipulated from some of these ENGOs. And what a boon the LNG, has been for the state of Louisiana.
0: Oh, my word, yes.
1: Yeah, just the number of jobs, the number of construction jobs, the amount of product coming in and out of the state. And by the way, those facilities rely on our member companies, LCA member companies, for their processes. And so it's not just LNG companies that are
0: doing
1: well.
0: But elaborate on that, because this is where everybody gets lost in what Louisiana does best.
1: Yeah.
0: We're not the monoliths.
1: No.
0: No, we're all the smaller mom and pops that serve up the ladder that you're not going to have one giant company making the money. You're going to have dozens of companies that have services along the way.
1: Yeah, I mean, look, you know, I'm not a chemical engineer, so I can't tell you what of our chemicals are being used in the LNG making process, but I know there are some, and our companies are sending their own product to these LNG plants to, you know, to help make that stuff. But then you think about the boat companies that have to move this stuff, right. All the contractors that are building these enormous facilities, you know, the jobs that are going to come to these areas, the benefits to the schools and the police departments and the fire departments and local services are just they're just, you know, beyond measure when you really come down to it. I, you know, Ascension Parish is one of the most industrial parishes in the state of Louisiana. Yeah. I think there's 40 chemical plants in just chemical plants in Ascension Parish. You know what Ascension Parish also is? The best educated parish in the state of Louisiana, yeah, and the healthiest parish in the state of Louisiana.
0: Crazy, isn't it?
1: You put two and two together and you start seeing a trend. And so, I think we as a state, have unified our voice. We've got a governor that's pushing hard for this. We've got a legislature that's made their stance very clear on this. We've got a congressional delegation that's behind this progress. And we're in a bit of a gold rush. I said it at the beginning. We've got a real opportunity here to get Louisiana people working, to take this state from 49, 50, where it has been for years, to one of the best states in the country to live in.
0: A couple more for you before we get you. David Cresson heads up the Louisiana Chemistry Association. How do you manage having the different specialties in the different parts of the state? Because, I mean, LNG has felt like, it feels like LNG is all the Lake Charles area right now.
1: Yeah.
0: But, you know, when you get up and down the river, you're looking at one thing. When you get over to Lake Charles, you're looking at something else. And then you get further north in the state, and we play different roles everywhere.
1: Yeah. Well, and that's something that I'm learning about as we go. But, this, you know, one of these things Louisiana has that goes unnoticed by a lot of folks is this incredible infrastructure across the state of Louisiana to where these companies actually serve one another.
0: Right.
1: And so whether it's the LNG plants in Plaquemines or Cameron or Calcasieu, or the facilities along the river that are LCA members, they are all moving product amongst each other, whether it be on ships, on pipelines, in trucks, on trains. And so they really do work together, you know, to provide all these great products. You know, think about all the ways we live our lives daily, all the things in this room, all the things that make our lives as comfortable as they are.
0: Oh, yeah.
1: And they come from right here in Louisiana.
0: Yeah.
1: Without this LNG that's coming to the state of Louisiana, we won't have, the ability to make power the same way that we have grown accustomed to. And this is going to take us to a new frontier. Without the chemicals that our companies make, we wouldn't have any of the luxuries or the necessities that we rely on every day. And then these data centers, I saw a tweet from the Speaker of the House the other day. What are you willing to give up if we are going to fight against these data centers? Is it your email? Is it your social media? Is it your bank, online banking? Whatever it is. It was a great tweet. And we take it all for granted. And all of these products, all of these things we live with, a lot of them originate right here in the state of Louisiana in exactly the way you're talking about, whether it's down in the southwest part of the state, along the river corridor, or down in Plaquemines Parish, or even up north.
0: Mm-hmm.
1: The entire state is working to make Louisiana's life better for Louisianians and across the country.
0: Oh, no, totally. And when it comes to data centers especially, it's one of the things about the World Wide Web is it's worldwide.
1: Mm.
0: So it's great. Like, if we build the data centers out here, we have that card to play with those who are utilizing the data centers to attract other jobs here.
1: Yeah.
0: I mean, they can be used from anywhere, but, like, we have that one up right from jump.
1: Well, and look, even, you know, even more basic than that, you know, imagine the size of a toaster, you know.
0: Mm-hmm.
1: A toaster-sized space in one of these data centers might have 150 or 200 feet of copper wiring.
0: Yeah.
1: All of that wire is coated by rubber and plastic and silicone coatings that are made by plants here in Louisiana. That's just the size of a toaster.
0: I was thinking about that.
1: These things are the size of Manhattan. And
0: yeah.
1: So, you know, you're talking about 150 feet in a 1 foot square box. How many miles and miles and miles of this cable are going to go through these things? And who's going to make that cable? And who's going to make the coatings that go on top of the cable? And who's going to make the coolant that keeps the machinery cool? It's Louisiana companies that are going to do that. And we're looking forward to that.
0: Very, very cool stuff. He is David Cresson with the Louisiana Chemistry Association. I appreciate a couple minutes this morning.
1: Always good to be with you, Brian. Thank you for everything.
0: Thank you. We blew right past ABC News, and I don't care. Here's local news, traffic, weather. We're talking Shark Week next.
2: I'm Joan Burns in the Talk 107.3 Baton Rouge Newsroom. Northeast Louisiana is already seeing an economic boost from Meta's AI data center, and the facility isn't even open yet. Jeff Palermo has the story.
3: The data center has been under construction for 18 months, and Grow Nila CEO Rob Cleveland says the project is driving a surge in sales tax collections across Richland Parish and surrounding communities.
4: Sales tax has been through the roof.
3: Cleveland says the additional revenue will allow local governments to invest in projects that improve quality of life.
4: That money can be used for roads. It can be used for infrastructure and sewer and water and new parks.
3: There have been concerns the massive data center could lead to higher electricity costs, but Cleveland says Meta and Entergy have assured residents that will not happen.
4: The company Meta is paying for the electric upgrade.
3: I'm Jeff Palermo.
2: Orleans Parish Sheriff's officials are investigating an in-custody death. Authorities say a deputy was making rounds yesterday when they found an inmate in his cell unresponsive, and life-saving measures were unsuccessful. It'll be up to the Orleans Parish Coroner's Office to determine cause of death. A beloved St. Landry Parish Elementary School teacher was killed in a head-on crash on I-49 Sunday. Leonville Elementary School confirmed the death of Caitlin LeBlanc in a Facebook post that remembered her fondly. One of her former students, Andre Champagne, says she was the teacher who cared about her students and prepared them for life beyond the classroom.
5: She just taught us, hey, life is going to throw you a lot of things and you're just going to have to respond to it. And that really stuck with me.
2: State Education Superintendent Dr. Cade Brumley is urging school districts to crack down on unruly student behavior this next school year. In the most recent legislative session, lawmakers adopted a House resolution urging school systems to comply with and enforce the state's anti-bullying laws. Brumley says students have made tremendous strides in the classroom in recent years, and anything that takes away from that should be discouraged.
6: We want to make sure that that classroom and school environment is one of academic excellence and isn't being distracted by inappropriate student behavior.
2: I'm Joan Burns, Talk 107.3 Baton Rouge.
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8: We have picked up an accident on Plank Road and Greenwell, but for the most part, things seem to be in pretty good shape and we're winding down in good condition. Just minimal backup left on both I-10 and I-12. Nothing that'll hold you up for very long as you make the trip into and out of the region on this Tuesday morning drive. And if you see traffic problems, dial #250, keyword Baton Rouge Traffic. I'm Ray Romero.
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23: Another very hot day is expected, and heat advisories along with extreme heat warnings are up for much of the capital area today.

0: Expect highs in the mid to upper 90s and feels like temperatures will reach 108 to 113. Tonight, lows back in the 70s, then a repeat for Wednesday. Expect advisories to be back in place. Highs in the mid to upper 90s. We'll finish the week with a better chance for afternoon storms, and more widespread storms this weekend should knock temperatures back a few degrees. I'm meteorologist Dave Baker with your Storm Station forecast, WBRZ Channel 2.
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0: Conversations shaping Louisiana's future are happening at Legislature 2026. Join me live from Low Bears, Lake Charles, Thursday, August 20th from 4 to 6 p.m. and then Friday, August 21st from 6 to 9 a.m. Talk 107.3 is your front row seat to Legislature 2026. 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Coming up in just a quick minute, we're going to hear from Kendall Burnet. She is a marine conservationist and documentary filmmaker. Last night on Shark Week, if you're watching Shark Week like I am, Biggest Mako on Earth was on. That was Kendall's show. We'll talk with her in just a second. I should tell you that I already talked with her. We'll play that interview back for you in just a quick second. But I need a moment to remind you about Landmark Bank. 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That is a heck of a long time to be pursuing the same mission and succeeding. Now, they've grown into a couple of different communities since then, and I'm sure they'll grow into a couple of new communities along the way. But all the while, keeping that vision the same, keeping the scope of what they do at the forefront, and that is making sure you have a banker and not just a bank. Someone who can walk you through where you want to be. 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Okay, we can do that. 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All right, it's Shark Week. Here's our conversation with Kendall Burnet. It is once again Shark Week. Well, it's actually started on Sunday, so Shark Week is already off and running. And you know, when it comes to original content, Discovery Channel brings it every single time. Let's talk about the Biggest Mako on Earth. It's actually premiered on Monday night, but there will be plenty of opportunities for encore episodes along the way. We've got Kendall Burnet on with us, a marine conservationist and documentary filmmaker. Kendall, welcome to Talk 107.3. How are you?
1: Good. Thank you so much for having me. I actually think I spoke with you maybe 2 years ago about Makos. So
0: okay. I'm glad you brought that up because I was remembering that. And I was hoping I wasn't misremembering that because dirty little secret. I know everybody loves great whites, but Makos are my favorites. Those things are just torpedoes in the water.
1: Same. I'm also hoping to convert all of your listeners from white shark people to Mako people.
0: Yes.
1: Because I think it's a cooler shark to have be your favorite shark. So if everyone learns more about Makos, I think they can bring some fun facts to any parties that they're at.
0: Well, I mean, yeah, like I said, they're torpedoes in the water, and when they come out of the water, they're shiny. Who doesn't love something shiny?
1: They are shiny.
0: They look like they're made out of silver.
1: When you're saying they're torpedoes in the water, they can travel 40 miles an hour mm-hmm. at bird speeds to catch prey. If need be. So yeah, they really do look like, I encourage everyone to look up a photo or watch the episode because they do look like little torpedoes with wings on them. They're a very cool species and very underrated because they don't really overlap with where humans are often because they're mm-hmm. in deeper water. So people just don't know that much about them.
0: So let's talk a little bit about them. You say little, I mean, maybe not so little. What are we looking at when it comes to the size of what you're going after?
1: Yeah, so it's in the literature written that Makos are 8 to 10 feet. The 8 foot is the males. 10 feet is more the mature females. A lot of sharks have sexual dimorphism. So that means that one sex is larger than the other. And in this case, the females are much bigger mm-hmm. and they mature much later. So we think that off the coast of California, where we did this episode, because there's so much abundance of prey, we're wondering if they're actually able to get bigger here because they kind of have like two different,

0: dinner plates to go after here. They have the usual squid and big fish like tuna. And then they also have the marine mammal platter, which is super abundant in the Channel Islands off of California, because you can't kill any marine mammals in the U.S., which is a great law to have, but it leads to a lot of seals and sea lions, and so they just have an absolute buffet out here of what they could be eating.
1: So this all started with, as I understand it, a photo of what appeared to be a 15-foot mako. What were we able to determine from that photo?
0: Yeah, so one thing I love about Shark Week is that, unlike normal science that, you know, requires a lot of hard science and repetitive studies to prove something, Shark Week lets us go off of kind of like these what ifs. And so the photo that we went off of was a photo down in Cabo of a mako shark and a blue shark. And the blue shark looked tiny compared to this mako. So we used that as a launching point to go, that mako looks like 15 feet in this photo. Let's go out and see if we can find something that's a similar size to that. And so that's what the episode was based on, was going out and seeing just how big these makos are getting. And year after year, we are finding makos that are definitely bigger than 10 feet. And so we're trying to see if maybe the ceiling for mako size can be redefined.
1: You say it's not normal science. I would argue it's more exploration than anything.
0: Yeah, I would agree with you. And that's what's so fun about Discovery and Shark Week, is that it gives us funding to do these really kind of like out of the box science experiments that you wouldn't normally get an academic grant for. And that's exciting for two reasons. One, it's just more visually interesting for the viewer to watch. And two, it lets us think like 10-year-olds, and that we get to do these things that just aren't really like the accepted scientific method, but end up proving some crazy results. Like, I've now gotten to be in the water with, you know, a full-size white shark decoy and a mako at the same time. And like, usual science would never be like, let's spend a couple $1,000 building a massive shark and then putting it in the water with a mako, because, you know, what all are we going to learn from that that can be repeated and studied? But you end up learning so much, which is so fun. So that's one of the things I love about Shark Week, is each year we're kind of forced to come up with new methods, new science experiments, to keep the viewer interested. But also, it's just like so exciting for us to get to do these kind of wacky experiments that otherwise, you know, a grant wouldn't really allow.
1: Right. Well, because if it's so constrained, you're not going to learn something that's vastly different than what might have been thought of before. And in fact, like over here, you know, we're in South Louisiana right now. We do have short fin makos in the Gulf of Mexico. Gulf of America, whatever. I've never personally seen one, but I know they're out there. How different is it like off the West Coast?
0: Yeah. So, you know, there's always going to be some regional differences. It's the same species. So unless it goes through enough changes to become a different species, then it is the same, but you will see regional differences in species, and both size, coloration, like pectoral fin size, things like that. Mm-hmm. And so that is sort of the premise of the show, is are the mako sharks here getting bigger than they are in other places of the world because we have this, mass abundance of marine mammals.
1: Walk me through process a little bit. What went into your, because I mean, while it's not normal science, there is still a scientific process. Walk me through what y'all went to go out to find the biggest possible mako.
0: So every year, you know, we take out our live aboard boat. I always think that's like in some ways more interesting than the show itself, and no one is ever showing the behind the scenes of life on the boat.
1: Right.
0: But it's pretty fun. And then every year, you know, we have Keith Poe, who is a really experienced shark tagger out in these waters. Mm-hmm. He has this like sixth sense for where the sharks are, and he goes there. You know, he's just spent so much time that he just can read all of the elements and know when and where the sharks are going to show up based on, just so many years of doing it. And so he'll go out and start chumming for us. And then we go from our live aboard onto his boat, and kind of wait for them to show up, bring all of our equipment over there. Each year we try to have some new equipment, new experiments, things like that, in order to keep it interesting. And then you just have to cross your fingers that the sharks are going to show up, in the timeline that you want them to. So this year in

0: blessing in a way to get to be like one of the only humans in the world that's getting to have these experiences. Just because they're so smart and they really like acknowledge that we aren't prey. You know, they're curious what we are, but they know we're not a piece of tuna. So it is really cool to be able to interact with them in that way.
1: Well, I mean, they can know we're not a piece of tuna, but they only have one way to test things out and try things out, and that's, you know, they don't have hands to feel around, I guess is the wrong thing to say there.
0: Yeah, they usually will, though. You'll see a lot on Shark Week, like, most cameramen will have a big camera that they're holding with two hands that has a big underwater dome port on it,
1: mm-hmm.
0: and the sharks love those dome ports because they're kind of shiny and reflective. And so the sharks are almost always bumping their nose off of the dome port.
1: Mm-hmm.
0: And so that's when, when I say nose, it's not really like a nose like we would have. But the points that you see on a Mako shark. So most of the cameramen are able to use that to kind of like bounce them off. I tend to like to have some sort of camera stick as well, just because it's very helpful to have a hand or a limb that isn't actually a limb when you're in the water with sharks, just to be able to kind of use that to redirect them, because they are quite curious, but they're very likely to go for the electromagnetic frequency that your camera is putting out there, because they have special sensors that allow them to detect electromagnetic frequency in a way that we've never found humans to be able to have. So it's helpful to have that extra limb and kind of be able to redirect.
1: Last one before I get you out of here, we'll talk with Kendall Burna about the biggest Mako on Earth. Not going to ask you to spoil whether or not you found something 15 feet or bigger. We'll have to tune in for that. But I do want to ask, do you know what you're working on for next year yet?
0: No, you know what? It's not, we have to just enjoy Shark Week before we learn what Discovery is going to green light for the following year. But I think we're always thinking, you know, we're always kind of curious how we could make it bigger, better, different, find more Makos, find bigger Makos the following year. So yeah, it's always something that we're thinking about, but fingers crossed we get to keep going out and swimming with them, showing them to the world, and just kind of, yeah, getting to see the ceiling of how big these Makos could be getting out here.
1: Biggest Mako on Earth during Shark Week on Discovery. Kendall Burna, thank you so much.
0: Thank you.
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2: The drive in on I-12, which had begun to wind down, is now winding up again. The problem is between Millerville and Sherwood Forest, accident that appears to be primarily on the left shoulder, but this is contributing to backups, which have gotten heavier all of a sudden. It's a total of 18 minutes from Jubin to the 10-12 split. Again, the problem spot just a little past Millerville on westbound I-12. I'm Ray Romero.
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0: 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We got one segment to go. 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I wanted to pick back up on a conversation we were having with David Cresson from the Louisiana Chemistry Association. And how it kind of ties into what's going on with data centers right now. And you heard the story from our news partners at the Louisiana Radio Network. We are already seeing the economic benefits of the Meta $50 billion data center and the doubling down of that as well, or the doubling down of the original product. Grow Northeast Louisiana President and CEO Rob Cleveland says just 18 months into construction, sales tax collections are unbelievable. Cut 13.
1: First year of the project, 2025, our 10 parishes in the region brought in over $383 million in sales tax, which is up over $40 million.
0: So the Hyperion Data Center is under construction in Richland Parish, where Cleveland says first quarter sales tax collections reached $38 million. That is six times higher than during the same period last year. Cleveland says Meta's investment is also attracting new businesses to the region as well. Cut 14.
1: Faith Technologies, that's a company that does data center work, and that company is going to invest $80 million and create 200 new jobs in Ouachita Parish.
0: And just keeping with that, the economic boom fueling residential development as well, local restaurants and other businesses, they're seeing increased customer traffic too. Cut 15.
1: Our restaurants have seen huge increases in the amount of people that are coming in, and then many of them are doing catering outside of their normal business activity.
0: And this is where the devil's in the details, right? It's great to see the construction boom. That's awesome. I'm not going to turn that away. And then you have the jobs that are there once the construction's done and the business is up and running. But it's about creating the whole ecosystem surrounding it. And that's what Monroe's doing, and we're going to be up in Monroe next week to talk about it. Moon's next.
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2: From ABC News, I'm Sherry Preston. Inside the Capitol Rotunda right now, a ceremony being held for longtime South Carolina Senator Lindsey Graham. The funeral service is set for this afternoon at the National Cathedral. Among those invited, Ukrainian President Volodymyr Zelensky, who's been meeting with President Trump at the White House. Here's ABC's Jay O'Brien.
4: Graham was instrumental in just the final days of his life of pulling together the support in the Senate for a sweeping Russian sanctions bill that the Senate is expected to take up as soon as today. That bill now bears Graham's name. Also in attendance here, Israeli Prime Minister Benjamin Netanyahu. Graham, who was known for his hawkish foreign policy, was a fervent supporter of Israel and wars in Gaza and later Iran, and he long pushed the U.S. to take military action against the Iranian regime.
2: A pause in the airstrikes between the U.S. and Iran overnight as diplomatic efforts take center stage. Today is the start of the sixth month in the war. At least four tornadoes reported in the Midwest. ABC's Alex Perez is in Menasha, Wisconsin.
5: In nearby Appleton.
6: Oh my God!
5: Debris sent flying as a tornado moved through.
6: Debris in the air!
5: AccuWeather storm chasers are tracking the destruction on the highway.
7: There's massive debris flying in the road.
5: Cars mangled in sheet metal.
7: I hope they're okay.
5: The storm exploding transformers.
8: Oh, that is cool.
5: Down power lines, leaving more than 500,000 without power across the region Monday as the storms rolled through.
2: in Japan, the southern part of the country, a major earthquake.
8: A 6.8 magnitude quake hit just off the southern coast around 4:30 in the afternoon. That was followed by at least two smaller quakes. This is about 500 miles southwest of Tokyo. Remote cameras from the area show how strong the tremors have been, and they went on for some time.
2: ABC's James Longman. In France and Spain, more than 300,000 evacuations because of those fierce wildfires. 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
9: 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The atmosphere is great. 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

0: Hi, all. Welcome to the Moon Griffon Show. Great day to be with you on a beautiful Tuesday. 844-766-6607. Matthew James Tax Pro Hotline. If you'd like to be part of the program, your opportunity to be a voice. Great to have you with us today. A lot of stuff in the news. We have a little fun at 10:30. I got Correa coming on. Who's going to run for the president of the United States, Republican or Democrat? I hope the Democrats put up a socialist Marxist. But then again, be careful what you wish for. Because Obama was a socialist Marxist, and he ran. He picked the perfect time when things were tough. And people said, we're voting Democrat. They didn't care what he was. Of course, he said he was a Christian and everything else. But it's just kind of curious. I have a couple other national guests in the second hour. We're working with somebody on this Dr. Fauci thing. Every time I'm reading this stuff, it's almost laughable how bad this guy Quack Quack was. Dr. Quack Quack was horrible. And he got all up into his fame. They reading his diary. He was all into his fame, how popular he was. You know, Rush Limbaugh used to say, you know why the media couldn't break him? Because they didn't make him. Who made Fauci a great, great man? The media did. Then they found out how horrible he was and what he did. And all of a sudden, he started getting bad. He runs to Barack Obama to save him. So anyway, and then of course, he turned on Trump. It's a fascinating. I hope we get the guy. I've been reading about the diaries and all that stuff. So I got some info on it that I'll share with you. I hadn't been following this because that was a bad time in United States history. We got bad advice from bad doctors. That's a fact. We did. And what he recorded in his diary. Joe, did he already go in front of Paul's committee yet? Okay, that's coming this week. That's the one I want to watch. I almost want, if they do, they'll probably do that in the morning. We may have to tune into that a little bit, especially when Rand Paul's a questioning. Because if you remember, Paul was the one dogging that dude out. I was loving every minute of it. And Paul didn't take any slack from him, what they were trying to do. So they got a lot of stuff on him this time. So curious to see what he does. Is he going to be under oath? Okay. How much will he plead the fifth on? I just got a feeling that's where he's going with this. I don't think he would stand up there. I don't think he's going to stand there and take it like a man when they quote stuff that he wrote down on his own diaries. And his own diary. And one of them was that when they were talking about all his death, he had the percentage way lower than what they were showing. And that's just one of many things that he wrote down. So, and he loved his fame. You know, he told us all on going away. Remember baseball season opened? When they finally let baseball season play, and the only people who was in the stands was him and two other people, and they had no mask, and they were sitting right by each other, eating and drinking. And it's not like they were sitting four rows apart, you know, they were sitting right on top of each other. And he had private meetings all the time where there was no mask. Okay, he would tell us, don't meet. Remember, we don't need to go. I'll go back to Bill Edwards on this one, too. For Thanksgiving, you really need to stay apart. I never forget Thanksgiving. We had 25, and no mask, and everybody was on top of each other. Nobody got COVID. We had a great Thanksgiving that year and Christmas. We never backed off of it. We just always knew if it's our time, we're going to go. So we enjoyed ourselves. But he didn't want us to do that, neither did Bell Boy. They wanted us to. But then we'd catch Bell Edwards at a country club with no mask, hobnobbing with all his friends and buddies at the country club. And while he's telling us we need to wear a mask and don't get in these group settings. It was so hypocritical, a lot of things they did. Anyway, I'm looking forward to the deal. Lane, you said you thought it was Thursday? Wednesday or Thursday? Okay, a couple of days. We need to find out when that is. I think it's important. One of the big issues right now is the SAVE Act. So yesterday, or day before yesterday, maybe it was Sunday. That was Sunday, day before yesterday. My days are messed up. But John Kennedy was on CBS, and these people just won't stop. The media is against voting legally. The SAVE Act is so simple, you would think the media could even understand it, but they don't. And they never have any plans. There's a new poll out, 80-something percent again, want identification process. States still can do their thing, 82%, the basic premise. So here's Kennedy, Margaret Brennan, straight after she asked him a nasty gotcha question regarding the Save America app. Here's a video. It's not long. Minute or so. So here's John Kennedy. By the way, Kennedy on his program, they called yesterday, Friday. Supposed to be on Friday. So here we go.
1: just said you wanted to move forward on what the House just started the process on. That would be a party line. That would be a party line vote. That would be Republicans jamming this thing through. And the SAVE Act, as you know, or even some version of it, is highly partisan, highly controversial. Bigger picture, isn't it going to hurt faith in our election process if a Republican-only policy to change how elections are run is rammed through 100 days, you know, less than 100 days out from the election?
2: No. In my opinion, for both sides to have credibility in the elections, in our elections, we need to do two things and only two things. Number one, you have to prove you are you who you say you are in order to register to vote and to vote. And number two, however you decide to vote, that's up to the states. We need to go back to having an election day, not an election month.
0: I love that.
2: We've got to know the results of the election that night or shortly thereafter if it's close. That, to me, is what the SAVE Act is all about. And I think we can pass it. And I think we can craft it in a way to survive a birdbath.
1: Grants, in
2: other
1: words.
2: But we're not going to know if we don't try.
1: Grants, in other words, to states to incentivize, not requirements for states to take action.
2: Yeah, but
1: your version.
2: That's not the only thing. I've been contacted by some really smart people about a way to do it in addition to the grants. I'm not saying it'll work, but you're not going to know unless you try.
0: All right. So what does CBS media person did. Party line. If the Republicans passed it, it's just Republicans. Well, they're the only ones that care about this, and not even all of them care about it. The Democrats move on nothing that's wholesome and good. 82% of the people in the polls say we need some kind of identification, and they want to slow down on the mail-in voting. I mean, this thing is 1 + 1 = 2. We have no Democrats. Now, she said, well, you want to ram it through with less than 90 days, whatever the date she was. Jody had voted on this thing 4 or 5 times. They've been voting on this since 2025. Since 2025, they voted on it. They didn't vote on all of this year. They voted on some last year. So it's not being rammed through, folks. Everybody knows what this is. The Democrats and a few Republicans have basically stepped back, okay? Basically stepped back and allowed this to keep on being something that takes longer and longer and longer and longer. Good question. Has Margaret Brenner ever called Obamacare highly partisan, highly controversial? The answer would be no. Never has, never will. This is a Democrat. This is the media. You can tell they're all on the same page. This is not that hard, folks. The Democrats don't want these elections. They want to change the rules as they go, and they don't want something wholesome like this is good for America. The American people know it. But the Democrats will never let anything wholesome and good pass if they can stop it. That's who they are. Party line. Yes, it's a party line vote because no help with Democrats. Jamming it is a lot.

have been trying to do this since 2025. It's partisan because, it would be, if the Democrats were doing this and had one Republican vote for it, they'd call it nonpartisan. You know, nothing's been rammed through. But this is the type of questioning that you're going to get if you stand up for something wholesome in America now. This is what the media is going to do. They're going to come after you. And that's exactly what's taking place right here. By the way, Jeff Sutter had a great piece. Cassidy's unfitness reinforced by voting views. Cassidy, and I'm going to go back to it from yesterday. Bill Cassidy made a oop of himself again when he starts talking about voting. And he brings up his election in it, which is silly. People got to understand that this SAVE Act is so simple. Even the Democrats understand it. That's why they don't want it to happen. You show an ID before you vote. You show an ID when you go register to vote. Okay? The basic premise, folks, it's so easy. Requiring a voter ID would prevent some Americans from voting because obtaining one is too difficult is a lie. When they were presented, the general electors, when they were presented with the reality of the Save American Act, what did it do? It required proof of citizenship to register to vote. It requires a photo identification when voting. It fixes problems in current law that allow people to register to vote without proving citizenship. And it requires states to check their voter rolls against the federal government records to identify non-citizens who may be registered. That's it. I mean, this is so simple, but you can tell what the media is trying to do. I mean, this is all the questions have been answered, yet we, even in our own party, can't pass it. The polls overwhelmingly show that everybody wants this, except the Democrat Party and the media. They're trying to make it sound like, and I like what the citizen, the congresswoman said from Michigan. If this passes, Democrats may not win anymore. Think about that. Think about it. They've had 5 votes on this. Cassidy was the most embarrassing of any comments I ever heard. And don't say I'm picking on Bill, because I'm not. Psycho Bill was the most embarrassing of anybody standing up for mail-in ballots and getting more people to go vote with mail-in ballots. That was the most embarrassing comments came from Bill Cassidy. So anyway, let me take a break. 844-766-6607. We'll take a break and be back. More to come. 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
0: 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Hi, y'all. Welcome back. It is the Moon Griffon Show, pumped up at Matthew James Tax Pro Hotline. If you want to be part of the program, you can always email me, moon@moongriffon.com. Some of you people say Griffin, but it's with an O-N, moon. At moongriffon.com. So, man, Sato really loads up on Cassidy, on all the stuff he talked about, the voting. You can check him out on the Hayrod. But Cassidy unfitness reinforced by voting views. And this is what he means. Cassidy pointed out newly elected, enacted closed primaries. Cassie's so upset about closed primaries because only 4 in 1,000 Republicans, 32% turned out. But he compares it to 2020 fall primary in a presidential election. That's why it looks so bad. Why don't you compare it to the last governor's race when we only had 32% turnout? What I'm saying is this is what happens. He said, this is Cassidy. He's a Republican, right? He bragged about it. We need to make it easier for American people to vote. How much easier can you make it? Lane, you're a registered voter. Not yet. You're not 18, right? When you turn 18?
8: Actually, you can register at 17. Okay. So I'm actually registered.
0: Have you registered yet?
8: Yeah.
0: Okay. How hard was it?
8: Very easy.
0: What did you do?
8: I went on my phone and it took me like 10 minutes. It's really easy.
0: You did it at 17?
8: Yeah.
0: Cassidy, we need to make it easy for American people. How much easier could it have been for you?
8: It's easy. So easy.
0: So when you get to vote, when you turn 18?
8: January 13th.
0: Okay, so you don't get to vote, but you get to vote in the next governor's race and all those races coming up next year. It was real hard. Cassidy said, we need to make it easy. What's easier than what he just said? How much easier? Went to his cell phone and registered to vote. For me, when I moved from Monroe to Lafayette, went to do my driver's license. They said, would you like to register to vote? I said, can you? I don't care. I don't even think that's right. I did it, but I don't think it's right. I think you ought to have to go to register's office. You too.
8: Yeah.
0: You should have to go to register's office. And I guarantee you said that was easy. Yeah. Okay. So Cassie said he wants to make it easy. No, you can't compare a closed primary in May. A closed primary in middle of May to 2020 presidential election. When you do that, that's when you cycle, man. You're just grabbing crap. Okay? And right now, voters are being progressively disenfranchised by people cynically using ruse to favor a particular political. How is that? How is somebody disenfranchised if you got half a brain tied around your back? You can figure out how to vote, when to vote, all that stuff. This is the, folks, people that say that are leftists. This is what the left says. This is constant. Here's Cassidy, big Republican, right? What else did he say? Anyway, this is what Sato is pointing out. Let's see. That's not really going to work, said Bill Cassidy. Save American Act co-sponsor said the bill needs to be expanded to incentivize participation. By the way, that's a Democrat talking about. We need more people to go vote. We need more people to go vote. I know somebody's going, you don't want a lot of people to go vote? Absolutely. Informed people. I hope we have 100% informed. But the fact is, we don't. The fact is that Cassidy says we got to have more and easier way to vote shows you that people are not engaged in the process much more. They're just not. They do for the presidential election because there's so much more money on the streets to buy those votes and get them out. By forbidding closed primaries in federal elections like the one in May, that will end the 12 years in his 12-year Senate come January. Folks. And then they're talking about perhaps use their vehicle in September to pass a resolution to continue to operate short term. Folks, for them to even be talking about passing something in September, you realize in some states, the first Tuesday in November is the election. We're going to be voting in October. Okay? We're going to be voting in October, in early voting. We're going to vote 7 days in October. They're talking about passing this at the end of September because it's going to go to October 1st when they got to pass a budget and all that stuff, which is probably not going to make it. They've been trying to do this since 2025. So anyway, it's for now. Jeff Sato says, whether Louisiana voters gave GOP Cassidy the boot from the office for it, his half-baked views on voting process that would degrade the quality of democracy shows he merited eviction. That was Sato. Sato watched this stuff pretty close. Republican Bill Cassidy gives another reason why it's a good thing he'll be out of the job soon. He doesn't understand that basically one of the most crucial policies aspects of it. The Safeguard American Act. Okay? Even though he sponsored the one and only version of it, would like to see changes to it. Basically, insofar as the act, voting is required, official government issue identification in order to vote, and it restricts the use of mail-in ballots. But Cassidy just said, we need more mail-in ballots. The same reason. He won in 2020 with mail-in ballots. Maybe that's why he liked it. Anyway, this is really a good pop right in the mouth. And Saddle doesn't hold anything back. Now, I got to hold something back because I got to take a break. But we'll come back in just a second. You're listening to the Moon Griffon Show. Don't go nowhere, folks.

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3: 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On this Tuesday, writing in the Wall Street Journal, Holman Jenkins says that Americans need a place where they can get the truth. Well, yeah. But where might that be? Not by listening to the political parties. No way they are true seekers. Spin and self-advancement all day, every day. Newspapers? No. Many are going out of business because they're boring as well as deceitful. Tough combo. TV news? Come on. They have found fiscal magic by giving audiences exactly what they want to hear, true or not. I took note of liberal Tom Hanks mocking MS whatever. Thanks for some straight shooting, Tom. Do you think social media delivers the truth? 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The game plan there is slash and burn. 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Mr. Jenkins held up journalist Katie Couric as a truth teller. But when I tried to book her for the No Spin News, talk about the CBS chaos, she ran and hid somewhere in mid-Manhattan. 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
1: Hi, hello. Oh, laughing talk show host is back. Hi, y'all. Welcome back, Moon Griffon Show. Damn, I got to quit enjoying life so much, folks. I mean, even when it gets tough, it's fun. 844-766-6607, Matthew James Tax Pro Hotline. I was telling Lane, I have a psychiatrist on. Psychology of Fauci Diaries coming on at 1130, Dr. Lieberman. And I'm laughing because I always had to comment. I never met a psychiatrist that didn't need some help. So Lane asked me, he said, if she needs any help. I said, no. After talking to me for about 15 minutes, she might think I'd

Billy needs some help. She'll tell me after the program. She may think I need help. All right, anyway, that's coming out at 11:30. Dr. Fauci Diaries, by the way, 29th, which is tomorrow, right? That's right, tomorrow. Tomorrow's 29th. Man, days are just running crazy. Real quick, let me wrap up on this because this is a great piece by, really a good piece by Mr. Sato, Jeff Sato, Between the Lines. You can check him out. Last thing, he says that Cassidy isn't on board with control that tight. More, he wants to encourage participation, which he imagines would come from not restricting mail ballots, but expanding to such as the Oregon practice of mailing ballots to all who register to vote, and the vast bulk coming from driver's license interactions. Indeed, he claims have closed primary elections constitutes impediment to voting, even as the majority of states restrict voting choices when selecting a particular political party nominee for offices, and tried to back the sentiment by noting that voting turnout for the GOP closed primary in May that announced his defeat at significant lower turnout in 2020 general election. There's much ignorance in these comments, and that's what I was telling y'all. So I was saying it was crazy. That's a dumb comparison. Okay? It's just not a very bright comparison. Last thing he says, and I'll leave you with the details. You can go read them. The data shows Cassidy's mailing suggestion marginally should increase voting rates, but nothing more, and would decrease the quality of democracy, and his jihad against political parties having at least some control over the most important decision party members can make. Party nomination would do nothing to boost turnout. Given the absolutely fundamental nature of voting to the Republic's health and that policy, makers selected from it should have a firm grasp of the issues involved. Cassidy clear fails at it and provides another reason he deserves to get booted from office. Okay. So Sato says that's why he got booted from office for crazy crap. And I agree 100% with him. It doesn't make any sense for him to continue to go down that road. But for some reason, and I don't understand. I told you, I don't understand psycho. I don't understand the reasoning behind him wanting to be for something that the liberal leftist Democrats are behind. I mean, tell everybody he's a conservative, tell everybody he loves Trump, and boy, that's far from the truth. All right, so yesterday, as you know, they want to extend the Affordable Care Act tax credits. And the Democrats do. I don't know what's going to happen with all this. The whole goal is the government to take over health care. That was Barack Obama's goal. And I'm not saying they're not going to take over because the prices are getting so high, people are running. They will eventually run to the government to save them, even people that don't believe in Obamacare. We all want to have some security when it comes to our health care. There's not one person out there that doesn't want to do that. The problem is the security we need in everything is found in capitalistic and a free society. It always has been. Now, look, if a man don't want to go work, and a man don't want to go give his best to get his health care for his family, I mean, you can't do nothing for people like that. Name somebody like that. There's a lot of people that don't want to go to work. There's a lot of people that don't want to build up what they can and be the best they can be and do the right things. There's a lot of people like that, unfortunately. There's a lot of people not like that. And people get caught in circumstances that they can't help sometimes. I tell you that. I know that. I know that feeling. But the bottom line is, the best way to have affordable health care is to have competition where people are out there competing. That's the best way for health care to be affordable. It's not going to be with the government. So Jeffrey says just extending the Affordable Care Act tax credit won't make health care affordable for all. Because they know what they set up with Obamacare was always designed to crush the system. During an interview with Bloomberg on Monday, broadcast Balance of Power, House Minority Leader Hakeem Jeffries, Democrat of New York, who, if the Democrats win, will be your new Speaker of the House. When I'm talking about socialist Marxist, there he is. He said there are several steps needed to make sure that health care is affordable to every single American, of which making sure that the Affordable Care Act tax credit actually are extended. Here's the problem, folks. They really want Medicare for all. That's not

But the wording is different. What they want is a single-payer system. Everybody has to be in. But they know that's taboo. They can't go out and say that. They cannot go out and say that. So what they say is Medicare for all. So people look at Medicare and go, well, you know, people over 65 got Medicare. The government is taking care of them. Now, y'all all know we paid into that. We all know everybody, you know, you pay it out. When you go to work, you pay into it. But you get Medicare whether you go to work or not. They've caused the problem, folks. They think the answer is a single-payer system. This is what they want to get to. I beg seniors and people to listen to me. When they start talking about Medicare for all, seniors ought to be the most livid, upset people in this country trying to stop the Democrats and say, we're not doing Medicare for all. Because Medicare for all means senior citizens who are on Medicare. You're going to get in line with the, you're going to get in line with everybody else. And let me tell you what. The last person they're going to take care of is the senior because you're an older person. You're going to die. I'm going to ask Barack Obama that. What about somebody got cancer? Just give them some morphine and make them comfortable. Because that's what ration care looks like all over the world. It's not what you think it is. And you do Medicare for all. We got our senior citizen. Look, folks, 65, somebody say I'm a senior citizen. But officially, I'm on Medicare. I'm on just one plan. I still got private insurance. I'm going to have private insurance minimum of 2 more years. And that's fine. I pay out of my wazoo for it. That's for sure. But I'm okay with that because that's just where I am in my life. It's the way it is. I've never complained about it. I didn't understand why we can't have competition so I can go compete. I got one place I can buy my insurance. One. I think it's a good company. State Blue Cross Blue Shield has been a really good company. But I got one place. They have no competition for me. And that's why single-payer system and the government takes over. There's only one system. It's a bureaucratic, and it goes broke very, very, very quick. And by the end of the year, they're telling you, I know you got cancer, but we can't get to you for 6 months. I know you have a heart problem, but we can't get to you for 6 months. We've already allocated X amount of dollars for that year. It's already gone. And everybody's on the same system. So who do you think they're going to take care of? They're going to take care of the younger people. They're going to look at somebody 70, 80 years old and go, you know, you're having problems. You know, just, you know, we ain't really got enough money to take care of you. This is what happens all over the world. But the Democrats and the media don't tell you that. They just want you to be covered. Everybody has health care. Well, you know what? We got a system, an emergency room. That emergency room takes care of anybody that gets hurt. By law, they have to take care of them. That's a great system. And the fact that you going to take care of people, but you still got to pay for it. See, everybody thinks this stuff's going to be free. It ain't going to cost you nothing. So you go to a poor person, a middle class person that's struggling to pay the insurance and go, man, look at this. You won't have to pay nothing. Yep. Watch how much food costs. Watch how much a car costs. Watch how much your clothes cost. Watch the everything skyrocketing because they got to go print money to do this. They're going to cause the price of everything to skyrocket. And yeah, you're going to pay for it. But you may not pay for it when you go to the hospital. But you know, I always found when I go to a hospital and you have insurance or you pay the bill, man, they out there busting their butts for you. They're busting their fannies for you. If it ever gets where the government pays everything and everything's under the government, you just become a number. It will cause the biggest thing to cause prices to go up besides printing of money is going to be what they're going to do with single-payer system. So just telling you. All right, we got to take a break, Cardinal Lane. Jeffries and them want more money, but they really want the country to bow down to the government to pay a single-payer system. How does that work when the government took over the borders under the Biden administration? Just kind of curious how that works. It won't. All right, we got to take a break. You're listening to the Moon Graffon Show.

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0: 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Welcome back to Moon Griffon Show. Great to have you back with us. Matthew James, Tax Pro Hotline. If you'd like to be part of the program, your opportunity to be a voice, you can always email me, moon@moongriffon.com. All I'm going to say on this is that the push for the left to go to a single-payer system, I'm not saying it won't be, there will be some people that will benefit from it, but the overall system will be horrible. We need to get back to a free market-based system. You know, I never said, not out of my mouth, that we shouldn't have a safety net. Maybe Medicaid's the safety net. How many people on Medicaid could probably be on private insurance? I mean, we're $40 trillion in debt. We don't want to go to 80. I thought, are we going to 80 trillion in debt? But here's the good news, Moon. Everybody has health care. Okay, good. How are we going to afford everything else? There's just not a lot of reasoning going on in politics anymore and affecting everybody's daily lives. That's why I tell people to get involved in the... to get involved in this. I'm just saying. You got to get involved. It does affect your life. I mean, it just does. All right, I just got asked to do the formative Dan Bongino show next week.

0: I just want people to realize, you know, I think politics has affected our lives in more ways than we can imagine. And that's why when you look at what the Democrats are trying to do, I saw an article today that made the comment that we don't stand for all the stuff that the progressives are pushing. Okay? Let me see what this was. Broadcaster said this. Let me see if I can pull this real quick. Best year, don't agree with everything some dem socialists are talking about. Kentucky Governor Andy Beshear said that he doesn't agree with everything some of the Democrat socialist candidates are talking about. When you start starting to believe that the American dream is no longer possible and it's just a hallucination, and you vote for people that you believe can burn down the system or at least would do something dramatic. I believe the Democrats need to be the part of the American dream, but I want to support candidates that have a real solution. You know, that's real good for him to say that. So my question to you is, what part of the Socialist Democrat Party you believe in? Why don't you tell us? He thinks, I think affordability, it would be the driving issue. Okay, so let's talk about it. Because I laugh at this every time anybody talks about it. When an elected official is talking about affordability in the same breath is talking about spending money from the federal government, getting money from the federal government, and the federal government's going to give them money, and they're running up more debt, and you're talking about affordability, it cannot happen. I don't want to sound pessimistic. How can it happen when you're spending money at the federal and the state level, and we're spending more and spending more and spending more, and you think the inflation is going to go down, it's going to become more affordable? How does that work in the real world? I understand enough fundamentals about finances. You can't spend, and you can't keep borrowing and spending money or printing money or borrowing from yourself. Can you imagine you have $50,000 in your savings account, and you're borrowing from yourself, and you borrowed all that, and now you're trying to get money from the deal, so I'll just pay it back. No, you won't. This is what causes inflation. We don't teach fundamentals. The borrowing and printing of money, especially from yourself, creates inflation. Go look at the history of Spain and Argentina and any country you want to that tried to say, okay, we're just going to keep borrowing and printing money and making it better. Folks, the history's out there. It doesn't work. So when Democrats are talking about affordability, so they're going to put everybody under the single-payer system, which means we're going to spend even more money. Okay, they're going to go to a $25 minimum wage, which means that, whoa, that's going to jack the price up. Some people want $40 minimum wage. They want the living wage, does the same thing, jacks it up. Where are you going to get all this money from? This is what they're telling you they want. How do they do this? They can't. There's absolutely no way for this to happen. So when I see a Democrat talking about affordability and they're not trying to fix it with common sense, capitalistic, free enterprise system ways of fixing it, it's going to blow up. That's why, you know, people get mad. I talk about carbon capture. Carbon capture has nothing to do with free enterprise. Nothing. Zero. Zilch nada. Has nothing to do with free enterprise. So this, the same thing. So when they talk about affordability, this is almost laughable. But Beshear, Governor Beshear, I think I'm saying his name right, of Kentucky, he don't agree with everything the socialists talk about. What part of the Socialist Democrat Party, what part of that plan does he agree with? Hey, do you still have that tape of that lady we ran yesterday? I want to say yesterday. That's the one that stood up and the Fox News lady was asking her about the Socialist Democrat, Democrat Socialist, whatever you call them. They were asking about her plan, and she was rallying off a plan what they needed to do. And healthcare is one of the big things they need to do. They want to take over all corporations and run the businesses from a government side. Why, you think the price going to go down when they do that? You think they're going to be able to? See, this was so funny. So they take over oil and gas. And they only charge you $1 for oil and gas, but it's costing them $1.90 to get it out the ground. How do you stay in business like that? Government's the only one that can stay in business doing that. But guess what? They take over the production of everything we're doing in the country, and that's their motto. It's going to all blow up. Did you find that? You got it? Can you mind playing? This is the Socialist Democrats asked on Fox News what they believe in. Listen to this.
1: So we're going to put up on the screen a few of the things that are part of your platform, and I want to ask you, just give me sort of a true or false on these.

0: abolish the Senate.
1: True.
0: Okay. Replace the presidency and Supreme Court as we now know them.
1: Yep.
0: Abolish ICE.
1: Absolutely.
0: Abolish borders and give amnesty to anyone currently in the U.S. illegally.
1: As a long-term plan, yep.
0: Defund the Pentagon.
1: Absolutely.
0: Abolish prisons, at least in large part.
1: Yeah, again, that is part of a long-term program, yeah.
0: Okay, so no prisons. Government or public ownership of most large corporations.
1: Right. Yeah, absolutely.
2: So, folks, no prisons. So the prisons might come walking in and just say, hi, how y'all doing, guys? But they're going to control businesses. So what they can do is they can, this is what they convince people. We can do government-run grocery stores, so we're going to sell it cheaper. Well, yeah, because they got government money. They're not in the real business. Real business has to make a profit. Profit's a good thing. Profit's an awesome thing in a free society, folks. It's how people get ahead and how they quit being poor. We got people thinking the government controls the profit and controls the health care and controls the business climate. Everything's going to be cheap. You're going to just live, man, a great, great life. Probably won't even have to go to work. This is what the socialist Democrat, this is where the Democrat Party is. Here's the governor of Kentucky, put there by the people of Kentucky, who said, well, I don't believe in all. Which ones do you believe in? Do you believe in getting rid of the police? Do you believe in an open border society? Which one do you believe in? Getting rid of ICE? Every illegal becomes a citizen. By the way, when they become citizens, let's say there's 30 million here, they get to go on the free government health care system. How does that work out? How does that work out, folks? The free housing and housing with the rents go low. Go check any inner city. Go over in those countries. This is what the Democrat Party stands for. We sitting here going, we got people go vote for Democrats this fall. No clue what's up. I hate Trump. Yeah, you have to hate Trump more than you love America to vote with these people. You just have to hate Trump more than you love America. It's amazing to watch. But this is who we are. This is what we're becoming because we don't stop it. And the media is not going to help us, folks. They are 100% behind the left and they're crazy. By the way, I can prove when we get back, Governor Newsom and what he's done with oil. And it's a great article from Jason. I want to share some of it with you. Don't go nowhere. Dr. Fauci's diaries, all that and more as the Moon Griffon Show moves on.

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6: From ABC News, I'm Sherry Preston. Today marks the beginning of the sixth month of the Iran war. Airstrikes halted for now in hopes that diplomacy toward a ceasefire might succeed. Someone who is a big supporter of that conflict and the one in Ukraine, South Carolina Senator Lindsey Graham, who is being honored at a Capitol ceremony this hour in the rotunda. In attendance, Vice President J.D. Vance.
7: Lindsey Graham loved people from all walks of life, I think in part because of the way that he grew up, because of the fact that he wasn't handed everything. He was fascinated in everybody.
6: ABC's Jay O'Brien has more.
8: Graham will be eulogized here at the National Cathedral by his

0: close friend, President Donald Trump, who has said that the South Carolina Republican was like family to him. Graham died suddenly just about 2 weeks ago due to heart complications. He had just returned from a trip to Ukraine where he met with Ukrainian President Volodymyr Zelensky. Zelensky will be here in attendance for Graham's funeral today in honor, he says, for Graham's steadfast support for his country and its defense against Russia.
1: Israeli Prime Minister Benjamin Netanyahu also at the White House and to attend Graham's funeral today. How are you feeling about the economy right now? Consumer confidence a bit shaky, says ABC's Jim Ryan.
2: The Conference Board asks Americans for their assessment of current economic conditions and how they're feeling about the short-term future. For the third consecutive month, the present situation index has fallen, while the expectations index has remained steady. Looking ahead, the Conference Board finds that consumers anticipate little improvement in business conditions over the next 6 months. Jim Ryan, ABC News.
1: Damage across the Midwest following a strong line of storms and a tornado that touched down in the Appleton, Wisconsin area. Damage as well in Chicago as well. This woman shocked at what her neighborhood looks like.
3: It's like some huge dinosaur just stomped on everything.
1: No serious injuries. This is ABC News.
4: Morning. So glad you're here.
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0: Yeah, you are. Welcome back, Moon Graffoncho. Great to have you back with us. 844-766-6607 is the number if you'd like to be part of the program. 844-766-6607. Matthew James, Tax Pro Hotline. Yeah, they asked me to do the Vince Show, which is the old Bongino show. It's 250-plus markets. So maybe next Thursday I might ease over there and do the national program and can be back on Friday. But that's the plans anyway, unless something changes. So here I am telling y'all about these Democrats that are just progressive. Gavin Newsom, real brainiac, wants to run for president. Poor California, people are running out of that state. Businesses are running out of that state. The price of things are skyrocketing. This in New York, where they're doing rent control, are they showing y'all what's going to happen to the whole country if you do this? And they got illegals that can walk in their healthcare system. It's broke. It's causing them billions and billions and billions of dollars of problems. Okay, but they're causing these problems themselves. So let's take their war on the fossil fuel industries and on the Green New Deal and the craziness. Newsom tries to deflect blame on the high prices. The high prices were there before Donald Trump ever went to Iran. Highest in the country. So my friend Jason Isaac, who's been on this program a bunch, we're a great piece. California continues to suffer from the highest gas prices in the nation. Some regions over $6 a gallon. State's Division of Petroleum Market Oversight officially released its list of scapegoats. Donald Trump, Iran, branded gas stations like Chevron conspiring to add the pain at the pump. They blame it Chevron. If it's not branded with a name, they like those companies. The man who did this was Gavin Newsom. They conveniently avoid discussing Newsom's nation-leading gas taxes. $1.40 a gallon at the pump. You realize we like, what are we, 38 cents? That's what state and federal, they have $1.40 just on the state. Year-long regulatory onslaught, political war against big oil and refinery closures that followed. By the way, they closed two or three refineries in California because they just can't make money there because these people put them out of business. You realize California gets 60% of the oil from a foreign country. As they save the planet, 60%. They got two or three big refineries that have just shut down and said, hell, we out of here. I know people, you say, I never shut a refinery down. Really? We hadn't built none in years, like 30 or 40 years. It all comes week after Newsom wildly mocked Memorial Day post on X, instructing California to avoid Chevron stations and buy unbranded gas instead. As it's California energy crisis, it's been consumer branding problem all along. $1.40, highest gas tax in the nation. California now makes more money off each gallon of gasoline sold than the refineries who actually produce the gasoline. This is what I wonder if the Kentucky governor, I wonder if this is the, he likes this kind of Democrat socialist policies. The $1.40 comes before accounting for the extra expenses of California's boutique fuel mandates, its cap and trade regime, refinery restrictions, lawfare campaigns charging billions of dollars to the oil and gas industry that helped build much of the state's economy, killing the goose that laid the golden egg. Newsom has issued an executive order banning the sale of new gas-powered vehicles by 2035. So that's 9 years you cannot sell a powered gas-powered vehicle. And by the way, do you think that's going to drive the price down, or you think that's going to drive the price up for you people that are going to vote Democrat? Do you think it's going to drive down, or you think it's going to drive up? It's kind of curious. It's going to drive it up. What Newsom did drove it up. Newsom ran these companies out of Dodge This lady that was talking just now wants the government to own all these big companies. Look, it's all sitting in front of us to watch what's happening in California where the price of everything is so high. Significantly restricted oil and gas drilling, implemented sweeping emissions reduction mandates designed to cut fossil fuel consumption, extended the state's cap and trade, low carbon fuel standard program through 2045, and sued oil companies for billions of dollars in damages for allegedly lying to consumers for more than 50 years about climate change, when oil and gas has nothing to do with climate change. It never has, it never will. He also gave California energy regulators the authority to require all companies to pay a penalty if the profits climb too high. So if you make it too much money, they're going to take it from you. This is what it looks like when you allow the Democrat Party to grow in a place that is not fit for the United States of America. But vote Democrat. Yeah, oh, they're going to give you health care, free housing. Man, you're going to live a life of luxury. You're going to live a life of Raleigh. Your life's going to be great. Your kids are going to be great. You never got to do anything again. And government's going to provide for you just like they do in Cuba and Chile and Venezuela and Spain. And, oh, man, they got great lives, don't they? California has already lost roughly 20% of refining capacity in just a few years. Phillips 66 closed in Los Angeles refinery, 2025. Valero recently idled operations in the Bay Area, together wiping out thousands of jobs, removing major source of in-state fuel production. ExxonMobil exited onshore production in California altogether in 2023. They just couldn't handle it, folks. But yet, this is what's being sold to America. We're going to do a job. How's it different? How's this different than anywhere else? You know what I'm saying? Anyway, it's amazing. I'm watching this and I'm going, wow. I'm just like sitting here going, wow, people are buying into this. Rich people, bad and evil people. Thank God for rich people. Wouldn't have a job. The California's boutique for fuel standards effectively turned the state to isolated fuel island, whose gasoline cannot easily be replaced by supply from neighboring states. Every refinery closure disruption now hits consumers especially hard. What are they doing? They telling you they're going to save the planet. They telling you how big oil is. They taking over everything, and guess what? The price and affordability continues to climb and climb and climb in California. It's going to do the same thing in America. It's no way. When these people, every time the Democrats say we're going to help the poor, we got more poor people. They're going to help the middle class. They hurt the middle class. Everything designed that they're going to help you with, we're going to help you with healthcare skyrocketed to no end. It's also worth noting California, once one of America's top oil producing states, now imports 60% of their crude supplied to the refineries from foreign countries and roughly 30% coming from the Middle East. So when something goes up there, guess what? They get hit. This is all in the name of the Democrat Party. All this was predictable, by the way. His policies continue to shrink California's in-state energy production, refineries closure, compounds. Drivers get hit with even higher gas tax and environmental fees at the pump. Newsom now needs voters to believe that real culprits are Trump and a handful of oil companies still willing to operate in California. Hence the timely report that ignores the mountain of taxes, mandate, restrictions, lawsuit, regulatory costs, nuisance forced upon remains in industry. By the way, all this stuff with Democrats, socialists, every price, everything that ever happened to them, the money supply dries up, inflation skyrockets, and you lose everything about your country. You can say what you want to. People voting for Democrats are voting for this stuff because they don't have a clue what they're voting for. There's nobody going to come along and magically make socialism, Marxism, and communism the best way. Freedom. The one that the good Lord gave us was freedom. Freedom. Free enterprise. Okay? Free enterprise. Capitalism. That's the best way for people to stay out of poverty and to eat and to prosper and to continue to do well. Matter of fact, it's not only the best way, it's the only way. Yeah. Representative John Paul, I would say her name. We've never going to stop fighting for Medicare for all. Healthcare is truly a human right issue. Yep. When they say all, they mean illegals too. So this is what we're battling at the, at, when you say, well, I don't want to vote. I don't care to vote. Republicans can't. I'm not telling you Republicans are the answer. I mean, Bill Cassidy, John Thune type Republicans, George Bush type Republicans are rough. I'm starting to even wonder about our side. But this is what the elections are going to be about this fall. And you got people that really believe. They're convinced that, boy, if we can have more government to come in and take away from the billionaires and the millionaires, they're not going to make anybody's life better because that's not the history of big government. I played a clip yesterday. It said, if you'd rather have big government or big business, I'd rather have big business. Big business is not going to come arrest me for anything. Big government will. It's just common sense. But it's also, you got to be free to get the things that you want in life. If you're not free, you can't even get close to the things you want in your life. And by the way, there are people that are going to make excuses every dang time instead of getting out there and making it happen. They always going to have people make excuses. All right, we got to take a break when we come back. By the way, Jeff Carrere will join us. Who's running for the Republican, Democrat tickets? I mean, wonder who's really going to run in 2 years. 2 years from this fall, we're going to have a presidential election. For us, next year, governor's race. 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
7: 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All right, hi, y'all. Welcome back. Moon Griffon Show, Matthew James, Tax Pro Hotline, Jeff Correa. Join us. Have a little fun. You know, who's going to run for president? Excuse me, but I drank a little water. I think it's interesting because I really want to see who's going to run on the left. And as bad as I want a Kuchberger to run, it also scares me that people will vote for a Kuchberger. Santa Claus. Somebody going to deliver everything and can't deliver anything. And it ain't going to happen. It ain't going to be true. And they're going to blame Trump. They're going to blame Trump and Republicans, and Democrats. People are going to go, oh, Republicans are greedy, selfish, man. Hey, don't give me nothing. I don't want nobody to give me a dang thing. Never ask somebody to give me anything. There's an attitude out there, though. Hey, people get rich on the back of me. What you did today? Well, I woke up at 11. They getting rich on the back of you? What, they selling beds and bedspreads? Pillows? Are they getting rich on the back of the poor? Unbelievable. Unbelievable. But that's what we got going on. It's a shame where we are, but this is what's coming this fall, folks. This is a gigantic election. By the way, you saw Reach a Star Alan Richson. You ever the series Reacher? You never seen that? Okay. It was a Amazon Prime Video hit action series. It was like, well, I don't know, but it's not that I watched a bunch of it, but I did see some of it. And he appeared on the show, and he just what he said, Reach the Star Alan Richson urges Americans to stoke their anger over Trump to the point of bloodshed. Once again, this is the Democrats. It's amazing. Do it our way, or we're going to take you down. That's a communistic, socialistic way of doing things. They really want bloodshed. They work best when it's chaos. Surprised they didn't say something about Trump.

But it's an anger over Trump to the point of bloodshed. And these actors continue. I guarantee you, an actor like this might be a good actor. Probably is a good actor. I bet if you sit down with them, they don't know sheep from Wild Honey. They don't know much about anything. They pick up stuff and they run with it. That's the danger of, that's why social media is such a clown show. People like this. Okay? I've never said that about Barack Obama. I thought Barack Obama was a very bad president. Evil. I think he doesn't like the United States of America. But he said fundamentally changed. I knew what we were dealing with. They went after Rush Limbaugh. You won't remember this, Lane. It's been a while back when Rush Limbaugh said, I hope he fails. You know what they jumped on? He don't want a black president to do well because he's black. Shows the racism. This is what the experts, everybody ran in with. And all he meant was, and I heard he didn't explain it much, and I'm glad he didn't when he explained you backing up, but he basically said, no, I hope his policies fail. His policies were anti-American. Obamacare is anti-American. I mean, all of his policies just were horrible. And, Supreme Court justice, look at the people he put on the court. They vote against America and the Constitution every chance they get. That's all Rush Limbaugh meant. But what did they do? They took it and put racism in. Did he say anything about his color of his skin? He was looking at what he stood for. So just like these guys, they've been, if you'd have done any of this to Barack Obama and he'd have been almost assassinated and stuff, man, this place would have went nuts. And they almost got Trump a couple of times. They almost really got him one time. And they even had people on the left, oh, that was fake. That was all fake. They believe that. And so these people, you get actors like this. That's why I laugh at these athletes that all get in the political system. And they only go with whatever the media does and whatever the left does. And when one person, that Sophie Cunningham plays for the Indiana Fever, stood up and said, there ought to be no men in women's sports. It ought to be all women, biological women. They got people going nuts on her. Once again, stood up for God and science, and people go nuts on her. Yeah, I said it. She said it again the other day. This is what it ought to be. And of course, a lot of people in the league don't like that. Just like they didn't wear the 250-year patch because that's not who they are. It's incredible. Watch. All right. We're going to take a break. And when we get back, my friend Jeff Cruer will join us. Have a little fun with Jeff. He's got a good article on this in the Hayrod, but thought I'd have a little fun with him. So we'll take a break. Matthew James Tax Pro Hotline in a minute with Jeff Cruer on. We'll be right back.

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2: 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The search for the remains of 15-year-old Jadarius Manyweather is now in its third week in the North Landfill in Zachary near Baton Rouge. East Baton Rouge District Attorney Hiller Moore says the hot, humid conditions are making things very hard for the searchers, especially with them being covered in gear from head to toe.
3: Working in that uniform and with breathing apparatus, they can only work 45 minutes at a time, and they have to rest for an hour and 45 minutes. Have their blood pressure taken, have their temperature taken, and then go back out.
2: A beloved St. Landry Parish Elementary School teacher was killed in a head-on crash on I-49 Sunday. Leonville Elementary School confirmed the death of Caitlin LeBlanc in a Facebook post. One of her former students, Andre Champagne, says she was a pure soul.
4: She taught me English as a sophomore, and she was just known for having such a kind heart. She always made sure that her students were okay, even outside of the classroom.
2: I'm John Burns, Talk 107.3 Baton Rouge.
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0: Hi, all. Welcome back. It is the Moon Griffon Show. Great to have you with us. 844-766-6607 is the number. It's Matthew James Tax Pro Hotline. All right, let's jump gears. My friend Jeff Cruer, who we know him in radio, we know him in TV, writes. He does a little bit of everything. Hosts his own program. Jeff Cruer, John. Jeff, what's going on?
1: Hey, good morning, Moon.
0: Yeah, man, good to hear from you. So, my big question for you is, let's start this way. What do you think it looks like in the fall election? Now, you say, well, we're in August, but you know, Jeff, some states will be voting in about 6-7 weeks. And then we'll have early voting in less than 2 months. A little bit over 2 months. So what do you feel like? The Republicans got a lot of money. I think their candidates are a lot better. But that don't necessarily mean winning.
1: Right. You know, Republicans normally have more money for the midterms. And, you know, back in 2018, we lost 42 seats. So, yeah, I think it's going to depend on, you know, what happens. I think it's still up in the air. I think Republicans can hold on if we can get, the war over, the economy straightened out. I mean, I think the economy is still the number one issue. And the Democrats are just crazy. They've got these left-wing lunatics that are, you know, taking over their party. So,
0: oh, yeah.
1: I mean, that's like a gift. That's like a gift to the Republicans. That's the only reason Republicans, I think, have got a shot, because the Democrats have gone so far left.
0: I read where Republicans had a lot of money. Trump's sitting on a ton of money, too. And the Democrats aren't. That they're kind of bankrupt. Now, I don't know if that's true. I read two reports on that. I don't know if you've seen anything about that or not. I'm just curious.
1: You're exactly right. In fact, there's a lot of people calling for the DNC chair to be fired. I don't know if you read the story. They're like throwing phones and yelling and screaming at the DNC headquarters because things are, you know, in turmoil. And yeah, they've got bad leadership, and you know, they don't know what to do because all the energy and excitement is with this DSA, and. You know, that just can't play nationally. I mean, is it true back in 2016 when Bernie ran? It's true today. I mean, you know, socialism will work with a pocket of the Democrat Party, but it's not going to win nationally. And that's their dilemma. Carville is apoplectic about it. I mean, some of these old-line Democrats are really worried.
0: Yeah, Carl, I think Carl was nuts, but he's not wrong on this one. he must have got some brain waves working again on this one, because he has been upset about it, but he got Trump delusional syndrome, and so he still got that. So
1: he does.
0: So we got that this year, but you know, we're going to look up next year's, I call it the governor's race, but it means the statewide elected officials, all our House and Senate races up, a lot of locals. So it's a big election year for Louisiana, but you're going to turn around in the following year, be right back in another presidential race. And depending on who controls the House. And so when you look at all these leftist Looney Tunes candidates, who are they really going to run, Jeff? Are they really going to put up somebody? Now, you and me may go, I hope they do. Well, that's an eye area. But you let one of these right. Looney Tunes win this thing. Barack Obama was no different than them. He just knew how to handle himself. But Barack Obama right. was for the same thing. Okay, he wanted to fundamentally right. change the country. So it started with Barack big time, and he won, and he did change some things, unfortunately. But so who do you think they're going to put up, Jeff? I mean, those are some names out there, because, you know, you're only a couple years away, and that's closer than you think.
1: Well, it's already really started, Moon, and right after the midterms, I mean, it's going to be going full blast. I mean, you're going to see candidates jumping in probably, you know, right after the new year, beginning of 2027, and it's going to be wide open. And I think, you know, Kamala Harris obviously is going to run again. The first primary is in South Carolina. That's going to help her. But the energy is with AOC. She's leading in the poll in New Hampshire. So she's got, you know, the young voters and the socialists behind her.
0: And so you think she runs? You think she really runs?
1: I mean, she sounded like she's going to run. I mean, I thought the smart play for her would be to run for Senate in New York. But some are now saying that she's going to run for president. And Mondani is going to run for Senate in New
0: wow.
1: York. That lunatic mayor
0: wow.
1: of New York City, who's crazy. I mean, he's anti-American and, you know, he's anti-Semitic. So that's, you know, the Democrats are wide open. Pete Buttigieg is running second. He's got no popularity in the black community. He runs like 0% support. He's only doing well in like the lily white state of New Hampshire. He's going to get blown away in South Carolina. So they've got all kinds of issues. And, you know, if they were smart, they would move to the center. If they were smart, they would go with somebody like the governor of Kentucky.
0: He's the governor. I just talked about him. He says that he might be as crazy, though, because he just said, I don't accept all the Democrat socialist platform. But my question is, well, which ones do you accept? you know what I'm saying? So you don't accept this one. Well, what about this one over here? So, you know, it looks like he's trying to draw a line between the what I call normal Democrats, which is the old guard,
1: right,
0: and the new Democrats. And so he's walking right. A line. I'm going to accept some of yours and some of theirs and try to be one of those in between people.
1: Right. And then, you know, this guy, John Ossoff, I mean, he's itching to run, the senator from Georgia. You can tell. I mean, that's what his aspirations are. So, I mean, it's going to be crazy. They're going to have, I mean, because people don't view Kamala Harris as a strong front runner at all and is viewed as being, you know, wide open. And they've got a civil war going on right now in their party. And, you know, we'll see what emerges. But that helps the Republicans. And on the Republican side, you know, you've got two major front runners. And, you know, we're not even sure both of them are going to run. You know, J.D. Vance hasn't committed to doing it. Marco Rubio seems to be saying that, you know, he'd support J.D., but then the old guard in the Republican Party want Marco, and then the more Trumpian sort of populist wing of the party wants J.D. Vance.
0: Somebody had a good question for you. Said, how can Mondani run for the Senate when it's there? It's the Socialist Democrats who want to eliminate the Senate.
1: Right. Well, maybe he can lead the charge to eliminate the Senate from within. I don't know. But I mean, I think, you know, if he were smart, he'd stay as mayor of New York City. It's the biggest city in the country. It's a bigger platform than being one of 100 senators. So I don't know. I mean, he could run for president from that position.
0: Well,
1: one day.
0: But the thing about it, though, is I think if he stays there much longer, when his policies start kicking in, he ain't going to be Mr. Popular there. That's what I think happens with his policy. That's why I want him to stay, let his policies kick in, and people can see how bad it's going to be. And I'll swing you back to the western part of the country and nut it up Newsom. This is a nut from a long ways out. Want to get rid of oil and gas, causing everything to skyrocket, and blame everything on Trump.
1: Yeah, Newsom is a disaster. His poll numbers have plummeted. I mean, he is not doing well. I think Democrats blame him for a lot of the problems in California. And you know, he was a shining star last year, but I think he's really run into a lot of roadblocks. So I think he still wants to run, Moon, but, I mean, he's not in the kind of strong position that he was, because California's a disaster. You're right. I mean, whenever they implement their policies, whether it's New York or California or Illinois, I mean, people leave the state. I mean, it's a disaster.
0: Well, they leave in New York, too.
1: They can't run.
0: They leave in New York and New York City, too. And that's what I'm saying. I just don't know where they go get somebody, because you mentioned about the party infighting. I don't see where they go get candidates that everybody's not going to think is just as kooky, because you're trying to play both sides of the Democratic Party. You got to play right. Both sides to get there. So you're going to have to be kind of a socialist Marxist, in my opinion, to get.
1: You're going to have to be somebody like an Obama that can unify the party. I mean, he's like a flat out socialist, but talks more moderate and hides it, and then brings the party together. And I don't know if they have anybody like that.
0: Yeah, I don't either. But I mean, to the average person, they can't see that this is what the Democrats have become. That's what I don't understand. I can see it. You can see it. Why can't everybody else see it?
1: Right. And why? I mean, why do you have so many young people signing up for that? I think it's due to the fact that, you know, they're influenced by the culture, the media, the indoctrination in the schools, these college left-wing colleges, and yep. You know, they think this is utopia. They think this is the right course. I mean, it's never worked anywhere here, and it's never worked anywhere across the world. I mean, it just doesn't work. And the only thing they can point to is Sweden and Norway and some of these European countries, but they don't have total socialism there. They have a capitalist economic system.
0: You don't have your people are different. Everything's different in those places. They're not even close to what they're talking about doing. Not to mention, we're already $40 trillion in debt. What did we go, $80 trillion in debt to make it better?
1: Yeah.
0: Let me take a break. His name is Jeff Correa. We'll come back and wrap up with Jeff. Tell you we have a little fun with this. We'll take a break. Be right back.

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0: Hey, hello. Welcome back. It is the Moon Griffon Show. What a pleasure to be with you. Matthew James Tax Pro Hotline. If you'd like to be part of the program, got a lot of news still to come in the next hour. Jeff Courier, my special guest. And we're talking about maybe presidential run. I want to go back to somebody like Newsom, who has really been a socialist. And look at the cost of everything and how people are running out of California. If you really look across the scene into states where this is really being pushed, Man, New York and California being the two biggest, people are getting out of there, Jeff. They're getting out of there because they worry about their families. They're getting out of there because they want to be able to make a living. We got businesses leaving. I had a company, see if I could find this real quick, and I apologize if I can't do it real quick. Let me see. There was a company that just moved to Dallas. Goldman

0: know, he just opened this, you know, city-run grocery store. I mean, you know, it's just one thing after another with this guy. And, I mean, the rhetoric he uses, the policies, I mean, the people that he's put into his administration are just lunatics. So, you know, because he's so anti-Semitic, a lot of, you know, very successful Jewish businessmen are leaving. I don't blame them. They're getting out. They don't feel comfortable there. And you know, the crimes against, you know, Jewish New Yorkers is increasing. I mean, this guy has unleashed all kinds of hate. So he's a disaster. And, you know, Newsom on the other side of the country is just so vain, egotistical. He thinks he's so awesome. And people have just turned against him. And they're smart to leave. I mean, it's helping Arizona, Nevada, Texas. But I wish we could get in on some of this.
1: Yeah, I mean, you both. Well, let me ask you, Louisiana, yeah, we just got to have jobs, and I think they would come. But let me ask this question. So, Jeff, I always like to jump up, and I'm catching myself on this one. So that means I'm growing up, Jeff. I want to say, boy, I hope they run an AOC. I hope they run one of these nut jobs. The problem with that is we don't know what the circumstances are going to be. Obama walked in because the circumstances was right for him to win. Nothing to do with his race, his Marxist, communist type policies. So if you get the wrong person at the right time, and everybody's mad at Trump or Republicans or whatever, they're going to vote for the Democrat that comes out of that primary. So you can get a AOC or right. Somebody leaning like this. Now, you and me saying no way. I said that when Barack Obama stepped on the scene, wanted to fundamentally change America. I thought, oh, my God, Joe Biden. I mean, just go on and on. They will turn and vote for somebody that thinks going to make it better. And so I don't know if I want one of these people on the ballot.
0: Right, because, I mean, they could steal an election for one.
1: Yep.
0: And install one of these radical lunatics. So we always got to remember that possibility. But let's go back to George W. Bush. I mean, he was very unpopular.
1: Yep.
0: You had the conservatives upset with him. You had, you know, the Katrina disaster. And you had the war. I mean, the war was extremely unpopular.
1: Well, don't forget, we had the financial meltdown that summer.
0: And the financial meltdown. Republicans had a candidate that wouldn't go after Barack Obama because he was too worried about being called a racist.
1: Yep, yep.
0: And he was a big neocon rhino. So, yeah, I mean, all the things worked together for Obama. History, the media was all behind him. We're making history. We're voting for the first African-American. And he won in a landslide. So, yeah, there could be, like, let's say if AOC gets a nomination. Oh, we want our first woman.
1: Yep.
0: You know, and
1: yeah, forget what she stands for. Forget what she says. Forget what she stands for. That's where the problems come in. And that's why I'm saying I don't know if I want one of these people to win the Democrat nomination, because it's scary to think that they could literally win the election because the media is going to help. And you got these rhino Republicans. They help hate on Republicans. I mean, that's a fact.
0: Right. And let's say we're still in a war at that time. I mean, we could have people turning against Republicans because they've been in power. So, yeah, I mean, I agree. I don't want her to get the nomination. I mean, not that, you know, Bashir or one of these other Democrats are much better. But, I mean, they're certainly not communist. So, yeah, we're going to have to see what happens. And again, I don't think we have gotten our elections secure. I think we still have to worry about election integrity because we can't get the Save America Act through. I mean, we still got China trying to influence the election. So we never can discount the possibility it could be stolen.
1: Well, let me ask you a question. So they're talking about Ossoff and Georgia, which he might win again. He should have never won in the first place. Okay, but he's still a Democrat. He's still going to do the Democrat Party things. And so there'll be people go vote for him and say, well, he's not going to be like that. But the fact of the matter, the whole party would eventually be like that. That's where they drifted to. That's who they become, is socialist Democrats.
0: Right.
1: So you elect a Democrat electable that's not going to turn to the base on the left and do what they say? Because I will say this about Democrats, unlike Republicans. Democrats do everything they can to do what they said they're going to do. Republicans don't.
0: Right.
1: And so that's right. The kind of stuff that play. What about Michelle Obama?
0: Obama and Biden. They delivered on their promises.
1: What about Michelle?
0: Yeah, I think, I mean, people would love her to run. I don't think she has an interest in it. And, you know, she's been offered it many times, and she probably

0: probably could have gotten the nomination in the past because, I mean, she's the most popular one, but I just don't see her doing it. I think she likes her life without politics, and, you know, she likes being in the, you know, media, writing books, making millions. So I don't see her running. I mean, I do think it'll be a big field. I do think, you know, AOC is gonna run, and then Kamala is gonna try, and, you know, it's gonna be a free for all. And with South Carolina being the first state, that's gonna help Kamala. So, you know, that's well, good for Republicans. She's not a strong candidate.
1: No, she's, she was bad last time. I'm sure she hadn't improved much.
0: She's just moved further to the left.
1: Well, look at the bright side, though. She moved further to the left, and she went in and endorsed, she went in and held, I guess, the Bible, swore in Marino in New Orleans. So I can see the people in, the leaders in New Orleans hadn't changed much since Mitch Landrieu's been there. They just same old, run the same show, let Kamala Harris come sway in. Lord have mercy.
0: Yeah, I mean, Moon, we haven't had a Republican mayor in New Orleans since 1872, so it's been a while.
1: Yeah, but if Harris is swaying you in, you ain't to the middle. You ain't to the center.
0: No.
1: Your policies are exactly the same as the one before you.
0: No, you're right. Helena was the chairman, the co-chairman for Kamala Harris in Louisiana when she ran for president in 2020. So, yeah, she's in line with Kamala Harris big time. Yeah, she's no conservative.
1: Yeah. Well,
0: that's what we elect here in New Orleans. We don't have one Republican elected official, Moon.
1: Yeah, I know, but they anyway, that's a whole other story. All right, Jeff, always a pleasure, man. Thank you so much.
0: All right, Moon. Take care.
1: Yes, sir. Thank you. All right, we got to take a break. When we get back, Daniel Turner, founding executive director of Power the Future Energy. Are we in trouble? Is it going good? What needs to be done? Or should we turn to solar and wind? We'll be right back.

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3: From ABC News, I'm Michelle Franzen. On Capitol Hill, a farewell for the late Senator Lindsey Graham, a ceremony held earlier in the rotunda. Lawmakers from across the aisle now paying tribute to the South Carolina statesman who served his country for decades in Congress and in the military. This afternoon, a funeral service will be held at National Cathedral. JBC's Jay O'Brien is there.
4: Graham will be eulogized here at the National Cathedral by his close friend, President Donald Trump, who has said that the South Carolina Republican was like family to him. Graham died suddenly just about 2 weeks ago due to heart complications. He had just returned from a trip to Ukraine where he met with Ukrainian President Volodymyr Zelensky. Zelensky will be here in attendance for Graham's funeral today in honor, he says, for Graham's steadfast support for his country and its defense against Russia.
3: Israel's Prime Minister Benjamin Netanyahu also will attend the funeral services. Officials in Japan assessing the damage following that powerful 6.8 magnitude earthquake today centered off the coast of southern Japan. ABC's James Longman has more.
5: Fires have been reported, thousands are without power, and there are also concerns about landslides. There's a particular focus on a mall where the floor collapsed, and aerials from the scene show the roof has caved in too. Local media say at least 50 people are in the hospital with injuries. The Prime Minister has said people's lives are the top priority, and they've set up a task force to deploy for rescue operations if needed.
3: Wildfires continuing to ravage parts of Spain and France, with hundreds of thousands fleeing their homes and towns and new evacuation orders. Here in the U.S., cleanup underway after tornadoes tore through the Midwest. ABC's Alex Perez is in hard hit Menasha, Wisconsin.
6: The city of Menasha, Wisconsin, taking a direct hit, prompting the mayor to declare a local state of disaster.
7: I headed down to the basement, and when I come up, it's like a war zone here.
6: The view from above shows roofs ripped from homes and businesses destroyed.
3: Those severe storms targeting the Northeast today with flash flooding the concern. 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

0: Hello, welcome back. It is the Moon Graffon Show. Hour number three of the Moon Graffon Show. Thanks for being part of the program. Let's jump gears. Always energy. We're an energy state. We love talking about energy, affordable energy. We are joined by our friends from, Power the Future. Actually, the founder executive director of Power the Future. Daniel Turner joins us. Daniel, how you doing?
1: Moon, it's great to be back on your program. Thanks for having me.
0: No, man, great to have you back. I got a lot of ways we can go into different directions, but you released last year the looming American electricity affordable crisis. Let's start there. It will work the way what Congress and them are trying to do, because this was like we got a looming electricity affordability crisis, but we got plenty of energy to do what we need to do. They keep bringing up solar farms and windmills, which is ignorant in my book. But anyway, talk a little bit about that first.
1: Well, one of the things that we wanted to make clear at the end of the Biden administration was what they did to our electricity issue. And we are always talking about electricity and affordability, and everyone sees how their electric bills have gone up a good 30-35% nationwide. And main reason why is President Biden shuttered over 100 coal and natural gas plants and replaced them with absolutely nothing. They used fake EPA rules and fighting climate change and tackle the environment and all this crap, but they just use it as a pretext to shut down plants that were totally viable. Best example was when Joe Biden announced to the world that he had cancer. It was July of 2022. He was in Somerset, Massachusetts, and he was standing in an open field where they dismantled a 2,000 megawatt coal plant. And it was the last coal plant in New England. And 2,000 megawatts is roughly a million homes.
0: Wow.
1: And they not only closed it, they dismantled it. They blew the damn thing up. And Joe Biden was in that field saying this was going to be the place where one day they would do Y or Z. I don't know if it was build a wind farm, who the hell knows? It doesn't matter. And that's when he said, you know, everyone I know and I has cancer because of climate change. And all the audience scratched their heads and say, did Joe Biden just say he have cancer? Right? We didn't know if he was babbling or what he was talking about. But that was a perfect example of viable coal plant that powered a million homes, destroyed and replaced with nothing. And that's what he did nationwide. And yeah, so at the end of the Biden administration, everyone says, why is electricity so expensive? That's why it's so expensive.
0: Yeah, you remember the legendary Barack Obama said that he would put coal industry. You can run them if you want to, but we're going to bankrupt them. And I'm going, it's energy. Yeah. You don't bankrupt things you have to have in this country and the world.
1: Exactly. And, you know, they never get these wind farms and solar farms viable before they destroy it, right? If you don't want your kids to eat any more chicken and you want to switch to beef, don't you buy the beef first and get them accustomed to it? Or do you cut all the chicken? Of course not, right? You don't get rid of what works in the hopes that you adapt to something else. And that's what the environmental left and the Biden administration did. They shut down what was working. And like I said, they didn't just shut it down, they destroyed them. Those plants are never, they made damn well sure those plants would never come back as they destroyed them. And over 100 of them nationwide. And then they have the gall to say, affordability, electricity is so high, it's President Trump's, it's Vladimir Putin's fault. They just make up excuses. But that's what they left us with, and they were never held accountable for it. And you know, no one voted in Louisiana to shut down viable coal plants. They just used the EPA to say, hey, you can't operate anymore. We have said so, and we're shutting it down now. And like they always do, they threw hundreds of millions of dollars at the utility. Oh, yeah. Hey, I'll tell you what, utility, we'll give you all this money to one day build a solar farm if you destroy this coal plant now. Well, who doesn't take free money from the federal government?
0: Everybody, unfortunately.
1: Exactly, and this is where we are now with electricity being so damn high. And it's not going to reverse anytime soon, because when you take gigawatts off of the grid, when you take away that much supply and the demand stays the same, well, what happens? Prices go through the roof, right? Look at how many chickens they slaughtered. Mm-hmm. Look at how much cattle they refused people to graze on federal lands. And then they say, why are beef prices so high? Why are egg prices so high? Well, look at what you guys did to the demand of these institutions.
0: By the way, Daniel, socialism, Marxism, communism, every time it's been tried, ruins people, ruins families. runs cities, runs states, runs countries, because you can't, the free enterprise system and the capitalistic system is how we feed people. It's how we have energy to go do the things that we do. If you got cheap energy and cheap food, and let me back up, not cheap. You got affordable energy and affordable food, you got everything. There's nothing you can't accomplish in the world if you have that.
1: So you don't think Mayor Mamdani's socialist grocery stores are going to work in New York City?
0: No, I got a feeling that's going to be laughed at pretty soon. But by the way, did you see the comments from that? One of his lieutenant, I'm going to just call him Lieutenant Ignorant Fool, but said that, the grocery stores go out of business and can't compete with the government grocery store. Maybe they shouldn't have been in business anyway. That's what one of his lieutenants said. I'm going, wow, if you can't compete with government, you need to drop out. Well, government can't compete without our money at all.
1: No, and that's why we are also $39 trillion in debt, because that's what the Biden administration did. They just wrote checks to everybody. We'll give you money to do this, money to do that. Well, the money has dried up. You know, one of the groups that I feel really bad for are all of the people who were hired to work in either a solar farm or an electric vehicle plant. I don't want to see Americans get kicked in the teeth. I don't want to see a dad lose his job. But when the federal government gives you hundreds of millions of dollars to make the Ford F-150 Lightning, that stupid electric truck that couldn't even pull an empty car and driver, I think it was. It couldn't pull an empty two-horse trailer more than 80 miles before it. Now, talk to someone who has to haul cattle. I have a sheep farm and here in rural Virginia. You know how many thousands of pounds of sheep I have to haul on a regular basis? 80 miles on an empty trailer. So when the Biden administration gave them all this money to build that stupid car and no one bought the car, then they gave people money to buy the car, $7,500 if you buy the car. Well, Trump ended all that, and the result, Ford stopped making the car.
0: Yep.
1: And they fired all those people. And that's tragic. Right now, Michigan Democrats get to say, look at Donald Trump's policies. Thousands of people lost their job. Well, they shouldn't have had a government job in the car plant. Just like Mamdani shouldn't have a government grocery store. The government shouldn't be doing this crap.
0: No, but you got it right. By the way, you're talking about solar farms. We got a lot of farming here. And it breaks my heart every time I pass a field. Southern part of the state. And I see these solar farms that are built. I'm going, what a waste of money. What a waste of life. What a waste of property. What a waste of land to grow stuff on. And you ought to see them. I'm not going to be ugly, but I'm going to be honest, Daniel. I wish we'd get a hailstorm in here like you wouldn't believe. They got concrete size, and every one of them hit them damn solar panels. Every single one of them.
1: It's devastating. And the same example of what we were talking about at the Biden administration giving away money, they gave hundreds of millions, billions of dollars to farmers to do leasing of wind and solar farms. Okay, I'm never going to begrudge a farmer who takes money, right? Farming is tough. I'm a farmer. Farming is hard. Government's offering you a check. I'm not gonna chastise you for taking the check. But then we say, why is food so expensive? Well, how many hundreds of thousands of acres of what was once viable food are now growing this crappy wind and solar farms that doesn't produce electricity? So you know, food prices are impacted by that. Yep. All of these things, you know, the left thinks they operate in a vacuum. And if you just funnel all this money to this pet cause, it doesn't impact the economy overall.
0: By the way,
1: that's not the case.
0: By the way, the federal government, you mentioned $40 trillion in debt. It might be close to $41 in October. And what happens is printing the money, we're borrowing it from ourselves, buying the debt from ourselves. That's constant inflation. That's constant pressure on the American people to have to spend more money than they're making. And the left doesn't tell you, and the media won't tell you what's really going on. That's what's causing the problem. Yeah, we're fighting a war in Iran that causes some problems, but it happened way before Donald Trump came along and went to Iran. Way before that. And it's by these policies from Obama and Biden. And then Trump comes in, he tries to get rid of most of them, and he can't get rid of all of them because they're too ingrained into the system.
1: No, we are, as a nation, in a huge ditch. And if you've ever driven into a ditch, and a lot of us have, you don't start polishing the fender. You don't talk about, putting armor all on the tires. You got to get the damn car out of the ditch.
0: Yep.
1: And I have said from the day one, if at the end of the 4 years of the Trump administration, his second term, 8 years, if we have managed just to get the car even hitched to a tractor trailer to pull it out, mm-hmm. we're in a good position. And I think sometimes our people, even on the right, are like, how come we're not prosperous? How come we're not? Y'all want to polish the car. We got to get out of the damn hole first. And we are in such a hole, we can't even see the top.
0: Yeah, no doubt about it. Founding Executive Director of Power of the Future, Daniel Turner, my special guest. Daniel, let me do this. Let me take a break. Come back and do 7-8 more minutes with you. I appreciate the information you're putting out and talk about how important it is to get back to what we do best. Coal, natural gas, all this stuff so important. All right, we got to take a break. You're listening to the Moon Graffon Show.

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0: 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The first time, call them at 337-457-4181. Hi, hello, welcome back. It is the Moon Griffon Show. Honored to have founder and executive director of Power of the Future, Daniel Turner, talking about what's going on, talk a little bit about how they weaken the grid and how taking the stuff offline is actually weakening the grid when you got dependable coal and natural gas plants shut down. Because the left has no shame. And like you said, the PR job of the left and the media of telling people it's all Trump, Iran. That's what people buy. They don't understand what you explained today, Daniel. Daniel, are you there?
8: Yeah, absolutely. No, you're spot on. And I think people sometimes believe the grid is like plumbing, right? That if you empty the pipes of water, the pipes are just sitting there and they're fine. The grid doesn't work like that, the electric grid. And when you weaken the grid, it doesn't just have like a less potency in the pipeline. It will falter. It will go off. And when it goes off, it doesn't come back on very easily. So the grid is a really sensitive thing. And when you have, you know, this lack of baseload power, and it's a word that's really important, intermittent power, which is wind and solar, is bad for the grid. Because your electricity demand is pretty consistent. Mm-hmm. Actually, in the summer times, it tends to go up because your home, you want to put on the AC, you want to sleep well, your kids are watching Netflix, right? Mm-hmm. But what doesn't work at nighttime is the sun, right? Because it's nighttime. So if you have to then turn off the solar farms because they're no longer working, but the demand is going up, well, you need electricity to come from somewhere. So now you've got to fire up, whether it's a coal plant or a natural gas plant or a nuclear plant. Again, all of these things make the grid incredibly volatile, and that's where we are at a constant risk of grid collapse. The thing that annoys me the most about this whole conversation is this is in the last 20 years. We've been electrifying this country since the 1880s. Mm-hmm. We know how to electrify America. We know how to produce power. We know how to do it inexpensively and consistently. It is the last 15, 20 years that we have, that the left has seen electricity as a political weapon, that we've politicized the electric grid, and it's done nothing but create chaos.
0: Yeah, no doubt about it. You know, it's amazing if Europe, which doesn't have much AC, and they have a problem heating up too, they can allow the United States to go over there, and you talk about make our economy hum, we could go over there and fix them in a second. You know, all these people came over the World Cup, and they enjoying the air condition. They finding out America's not nearly what the media's been telling them. You notice that? Just think if we went, just think what economy would happen in Europe if they said, okay, guys, we're off crazy. We're getting off the crazy green climate. We're going to put air condition. We're going to have this available for everybody. We're going to let the United States come in here and get it going. It would be awesome for our economy and theirs, and it would be 100 years of getting it right, and they can get away from stupidity at the highest level, the Green New Deal.
8: Could you imagine if everyone in the South was like France or the UK, where you didn't have electricity? And that means every single dad, every single worker, every single Moon Griffon going to work the next day had a terrible night's sleep because it was 97 degrees and you got the one stupid fan that doesn't do anything. Imagine weeks, months of that constant being tired and exhausted because it's so damn hot. Imagine a whole generation growing up like that. Mm-hmm. That's kind of Europe in a nutshell. Mm-hmm. Like, imagine the productivity if just every European worker got a good night's sleep because you weren't in a house that was 98 degrees. They talk about Paris and the excessive heat deaths. Paris is a beautiful city. I've been a couple of times. It's architecturally preserved. These buildings are on top of each other, and they all have historic lead roofs because that's the type of tiling that was used I forget the name of the architect, Haussmann, designed the city, right, in the 18th century. Well, when you got a metal roof that's reflecting the sun in the middle of summer, you are cooking your ingredients. You know, they didn't know that in the 18th century when they built the damn place, but we do it now. They are cooking their residents, literally cooking them inside their house and somehow saying that that's green.
0: Yeah. Oh, no, And the problem is when they come over here, they go, wow, I love this United States. Air conditioning in the hotels, air conditioning when you go eat lunch, air conditioning when you go eat supper. I say supper, y'all say dinner. And so they brag and they say, man, this is nothing like we were told America. And it's over and over and over again. They said, you imagine going in and ordering a tea or a Diet Coke or whatever, and you get free refills. I mean, things we take for granted, they're going, wow, look at America, how great it is. Yet these climate nuts and these university professors that teach all this craziness have gotten to the masses. That's the problem.
8: They have, and they have shamed prosperity. And obviously, you know, excessive prosperity can lead to some tragedy. It can lead to obesity. It can lead to gluttony. It can lead to excess. But that's like anything in the world.
0: Sure.
8: But prosperity is something to be celebrated. And I think the environmental left as a whole, and the communist left and the mom-dami left, they want to punish what is. Look at the way he targets individual citizens. He released a list of individual citizens and their home address who have a second home in New York City. Hates people who are successful and prosperous. He hates people who have succeeded and have, and that's the difference between us and them. I think prosperity is something to be celebrated. That's also a new
0: we've
8: imported.
0: Tell you what you do, Dan. You let somebody live prosperity and go live like these people live in these socialist countries. Pull them back out and say, which way do you want to live? I can guarantee you they run into our way of living. Hey, real quick, website you can get for people to find out more about you.
8: PowerTheFuture.com. And it's always great to be on your show, Moon. Thank you. I hope you're back in your neck of the woods and do it in person sometime.
0: All right, anytime. You let me know. We'd love to have you.
8: God bless, brother.
0: Yes, sir. You too. All right, let's take a break. You're listening to the Moon Griffon Show.

0: Frustrated with healthcare? Sick of the rising costs and bureaucratic red tape in our current healthcare system? Outrageous premiums and, I know, denied claims, confusing networks, and surprise bills? You do the right thing, eat well, stay active, make smart healthcare choices. 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
1: I'm Jeff Palermo in the Talk 107.3 Baton Rouge Newsroom. Louisiana Superintendent of Education Dr. Kate Brumley is urging school leaders to take a firm stance against student misbehavior and bullying. Brumley says maintaining orderly classrooms is critical to keeping student achievement on the rise. He says state law already provides consequences for students who repeatedly disrupt learning.
2: Students can be removed from the classroom and not allowed back in until parent conversations have been had. Students who are suspended from school for three times move to an automatic expulsion.
1: The search for the remains of 15-year-old Jadarius Miniweather has entered its third week at a Baton Rouge area landfill. District Attorney Hiller Moore says the search is difficult.
3: There are a lot of bones that have been collected. You're in South Louisiana, people kill things. There's a lot of medical equipment that you have to watch out for, needles for people that have in-home care.
1: Investigators say 51-year-old Maurice Parms killed Miniweather, put his body in a garbage can, and it was later taken to the landfill by a garbage truck. Talk 107.3 Baton Rouge.
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11: Fine, thank you.
0: But it's a pleasure and honor to have you on the program, and I'm hoping we can find out some really good information, because I know that y'all been looking at Dr. Fauci's private entries and the from 2019 to December 2022, and we watched everything unfold through those years, and we watched everything unfold publicly and all that kind of stuff. But y'all kind of take a different look at this stuff. So kind of tell us what y'all saw and some of the stuff that y'all were able to look at.
11: Well, first of all, I'll give you the scoop first, or the spoiler alert first.
0: Yes, ma'am. That's perfect.
11: I think Dr. Fauci should be in jail. He should not pass go. He should not collect $200. He should be taken right from Congress tomorrow to jail.
0: Well, I always nicknamed him Dr. Quack Quack, but that's my opinion. But go ahead.
11: Absolutely. Yeah, you know, when he was during COVID, I actually had a website called pleasefirefauci.com, and I had a petition on my website that people could sign. And I had things on my website like news reports that would explain why, you know, things that Fauci did or said that would be why we should fire him. I mean, there was an unending supply. And I also had something on there for what people should do to protect themselves.

0: from COVID. You know, I, as you said earlier, I have a, besides being a psychiatrist, having an MD, I have a master's in public health. Mm-hmm. And public health 101 is you don't, when there's some kind of a disease or disorder or something public health-wise that you want everyone to know about and to take some precautions about, you don't scare them to death. Mm-hmm. And that is what Fauci was doing. Every day, I mean, it kept him in the media, you know, that now we know it all. Well, I mean, we could certainly suspect it before, but from his diary, where his focus was on how famous he was,
1: wow.
0: This was like, you know, this was narcissism on steroids. So we see that he really didn't care how many people died and how many people got sick. And so I did I had a list. Heal myself for how I gave people ways that they could protect themselves, protect their immune system and be less likely to die of COVID or to get COVID. Mm-hmm. And I actually knew Dr. Fauci. I mean, we weren't BFFs, but I knew him back in the day. I don't even remember, and I wouldn't tell you if I did remember when it was. But I was involved, I was on the staff of Lifetime Medical Television, if you remember that. And I was a host, I was a producer, and I was a writer. And in my function as producer, whenever there would be a show that involved either the respiratory system or infectious disease or anything that Fauci, you know, had any kind of connection to, I was supposed to, people, you know, at these meetings, the production meetings, people would say, oh, try to get Fauci. And I always managed to get him. Mm-hmm. And at the time, I thought, and everybody on the staff there thought, oh, wow, you know, you're amazing. You got Fauci to keep coming back.
1: Wow.
0: And now, of course, it's even more obvious that it wasn't my talent getting him to keep coming back. He would have come back to do a dog commercial.
1: Wow. Yeah, but this guy, you know, when you look at the diary, I'm looking at that and kind of freaking out a little bit when I start seeing a man. Look, one time he told us, let's go back first. One time he told us masks not important. They do that and never help you. And then all of a sudden somebody got to him and say, hey, masks are very important. So we got a mask that you can buy from any grocery store or any hardware store. It's going to stop a virus from getting in your nose, a mask, or just a plain paper mask. And I always thought that was so odd. My wife's a nurse, was a nurse for 43
0: uh-huh.
1: years, and I knew a lot of doctors, and I knew a lot of nurses. And I had asked them about masks a long time ago. And a mask in an operating room with an open wound is and by the way, special mask, not just a cloth one. That's a whole different story than what we were talking about.
0: Yes.
1: Yet they had people looking like a bunch of zombies out there with masks on there, which would have never protected you from a virus anyway. I'm not a doctor, but I know that a mask cannot protect you from a virus that's so small.
0: Yes, yes. I mean, oh, and how about the, I don't know whether it was 6 feet or six yards.
1: 6 feet.
0: How we were supposed to, what was it?
1: 6 feet.
0: 6 feet, yes.
1: By the way, they admit that was made up out of thin air. They had literally grabbed that out of the air.
0: Yes. You know, and all these things, I mean, he kept wanting to have announcements. And the thing was, like I was saying before about scaring people to death, I mean, literally, because if you're scared, if you're anxious, if you're, you know, worrying about getting COVID or any kind of, the more, you know, stress. I mean, this is not a new concept. Stress causes disease, not just psychological problems, but the more stressed you are, the more susceptible you are. All kinds of problems, COVID, of course, but like heart attacks, headaches, you know, pretty much any kind of physical problem gets exacerbated or gets caused by stress. So he was just stressing everybody out, causing, you know, millions of people to die. I mean, it was a travesty.
1: What do you make when you look at the diary stuff as a psychiatrist? What do you make of a guy? Let's start with this. What you make of a guy that sits around and says, wow, I'm pretty popular. Wow, look at me. Wow, people love me. What do you make of somebody that, remember now, all this stress that he created, all this stuff that made him the expert, but on the flip side, in his diaries right now, popular he is. I mean, when you read that, what are you reading?
0: Yes, yes. First of all, it's a little unusual for a man to keep a diary anyway. Mm-hmm. You know, it's generally women who keep diaries. Not that I'm not a sexist, not that there's anything wrong with a man.
1: I never kept one, nor have I ever thought about keeping one. I'm going to mess it up there. It's like asking a man for direction. We know where we're going. Don't tell us.
0: Well, you know, if Bouchy was keeping a diary where he kept a record of all the people, like where COVID was going, like which states were having the worst episodes of COVID and which states are doing what to try to protect people from COVID and things having to do with COVID, you know, medical things. That's one thing. But there was really nothing in his diary about anything medical related to COVID. It was all about, I was on all five big shows on Sunday. I don't know if you saw that yet. But it was all, he was keeping a record of all his, how his fame was growing.
1: Wow. Wow. But to me, that's nuts. I'm not a psychiatrist, but that's nuts.
0: Yes, you know,
1: that's crazy.
0: And when we think back now about how much control he had over HIV, over AIDS, you know, it really makes us, I hope people are going back and, I think some people have started that already, but I hope people are really spending a lot of time studying AIDS and what he contributed or, you know, how he made the AIDS epidemic worse, basically. Because that, you know, he's probably responsible for more deaths than COVID. Mm-hmm. You know, I would bet my life on his being responsible for some AIDS deaths as well because of his the way he handled that.
1: What do you make? By the way, you were joined by Dr. Carol Lieberman with Publish special. We're talking a bit about Fauci and his. And she's a psychiatrist talking a little bit about Fauci and his diary and what he put out. One of the things that he did was he talked about death rates. Now, publicly, they're putting out death rates, and anybody that died died of COVID. I had a police chief stop me at a restaurant here, and he said, "You're not going to believe this." I said, "What's that?" He said, "We had a single car accident. It was a young man, unfortunately, slid off the road, hit a tree, and killed himself." He said, the coroner told him, "Don't move the body." He said, "Why?" Mm-hmm. He said, I got to test him for COVID. He said, the dude hit a tree.
0: Oh, wow.
1: He got smacked. Go look at him. He said, the governor and the education people here that went to health care, we got to test him for COVID. Now, that ought to tell you a lot right there. Yet he was writing down numbers that weren't even close to what they were putting out publicly.
0: Yes, yes. And hospitals were getting paid, were getting, what do you call it, like extra, they were getting paid extra money. First of all, the more COVID people they put on their records. And second of all, the more certain kinds of treatments, the more they did that, they would get bonuses, that's the word I was looking for, bonuses from the government. Under Fauci's watch.
1: By the way, I know you realize this, Dr. Lieberman, but flu went away that year for a year or so. There was no flu.
0: That's right.
1: All of a sudden, we got flu every year. The flu was gone. We got only COVID. I thought that was odd myself.
0: Yes, yes, yes. And you know what? Of course, it's a tragedy, an incredible tragedy, how many people died.
1: Sure.
0: And how many people lost loved ones. You know, it's not just the people who died, but the families that were decimated because they lost a loved one.
1: Mm-hmm.
0: But it's also the impact of COVID on us today. You know, the impact on American life today, mm-hmm. such as businesses that closed during COVID that mm-hmm. never reopened, such as people having been in the time, you know, when they were locked up in their homes, they had more time to watch violent video games. And surprise, surprise, after COVID, you know, after we were allowed out of our homes, then violence in the streets, violence in the air, all kinds of violence. I don't mean just, you know, serial killers. I mean, like, domestic violence, all kinds of shapes and sizes of violence have increased.
1: Dr. Lieberman,
0: all the hours.
1: Hold your thought, because I got about 7 minutes left, but I got to take this break. Hold your thought. I got a big question for you when we come back, though. I got the big question for you. We'll take a break. You're listening to the Moon Graffon Show.

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0: Hi, hello. Welcome back to the Moon Griffon Show. Before we get back, don't forget, if you're in the Acadiana area looking to eat some grub, it's about 11:50 here, so it's food time. Stino's Pizza time, and it's Praise Jones time. 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They can take care of you from about 10:30, 11 on, and food's great. They can handle big crowds, big lunch crowds. Got catering that needs to be done. Praise Jones or Dino's Pizza is the place the Metcalf family loves taking care of people. And so whether it be people or pastas or something light or something heavy, great seafood, shrimp, crawfish, whatever.

0: never, ever, never, ever get in trouble. They don't even get slapped on the wrist. Do you really think that Dr. Fauci is going to be in trouble at all after this hearing? I don't, because it seems like people like this always get to walk free and clear of anything. Me and you, it put us in jail today. But people like him, he can walk free, say whatever. It don't matter how many people died. It don't, none of that matters when it comes to the left.
1: Well, yeah, but it depends upon how much power the left has in this particular matter. Now, Biden, before he left, either Biden or his automatic pen, pardoned Fauci. I mean, they knew that that Fauci was going to be in trouble once he left the White House.
0: Sure.
1: So they gave him a pardon. Now, I don't know, you know, how far that pardon is going to go, because there's also the information that he lied to Congress. When he talked to Congress before, he committed perjury. So I'm not sure how much the pardon covers, like if it would cover that. But I certainly hope there is some way, something not covered by the pardon, some way to get him into jail.
0: Yeah, that's the problem. They go pardon, but I think it's kind of one of the reasons he can go up there and stand and talk, because he knows the benefit is that he ain't going anywhere. They're going to drag it out to get a Democrat president to pardon him again. You think he's a criminal, don't you? I mean, you pretty much said that.
1: Yes, I said that at the beginning, and I say it again now. He has killed people. He's a killer. He's a murderer. He's a liar. He's a, of course, besides the psychiatric diagnoses of being a narcissist on steroids, he has done many illegal things. And now, of course, that there's the diary, there's proof.
0: Yeah, anything else you can tell us about the diary that we're going to find out anyway, or something else you read that's kind of intriguing to you, besides what me and you have already discussed?
1: Well, there's this whole issue of what actually caused COVID. Mm-hmm. And Fauci was trying to say that it wasn't the lab in Wuhan, but mm-hmm. then in his diaries, there seems to be information where he does admit that not only that it came from, Fauci was trying to say that it was just a natural thing, that it came from a bat and it had nothing to do with all the research that he supported, he paid for in Wuhan, to make gain of function research, which makes viruses more virulent, to make it worse than it was. So that was what this lab was doing in Wuhan. And so, yes, of course, he had a part in creating it. And it was actually a weapon of war, a bioweapon. Mm-hmm. You can certainly look at it as a bioweapon. And Fauci created it, spent money from his Washington, D.C.
0: You may not know this, Dr. Lieberman, but I'm going to ask anyway. How can Joe Biden pardon every single little thing that the man did, when the stuff like that was not brought up? They keep saying it was a bunch of bats out of China or something like that. So how does a pardon protect him in everything? Are they trying to get him to say something? Because let's be honest with you, he's probably going to plead the fifth on some stuff and not say some things. That's my opinion.
1: Mm.
0: I believe he's probably being coached. You got to shut up when they ask this.
1: Yes. That's true, probably, yes. Especially not to say anything that contradicts what he said to Congress before.
0: Yeah, that's correct. I'm sure they went back, and attorneys have went back that with a fine-tooth comb. I'm just curious to see, can he walk up and say, I'm pleading the fifth and don't answer any questions?
1: I guess he could try. I don't know. I'm sure I hope that they have some plan for that, to get around that, other than making him look stupid and guilty. I don't know. This is going to be very interesting tomorrow, let's just say. But I hope, Rand Paul, who's the one who got his diary, he has been after Fauci for years.
0: Oh, yeah.
1: From the beginning.
0: And I'm glad it's his committee. By the way, I am glad it's his committee.
1: So he wants to see him in jail. So I'm sure he has been preparing for this day. So I have confidence.
0: Yeah. Well, if people want to find out more about you, you got a website or something people can go?

0: Sure. They can go. I have a couple of different websites. One is Expert Witness Forensic Psychiatrist. .com. Another is terroristtherapist.com.
1: Yeah. You know, you're going, I'm going to say this. Now, you better laugh. If you don't, I'm going to feel horrible. Yeah. Okay, you ready? I've always tell my audience, I never met a psychiatrist that didn't need help, and I don't feel that way about you.
0: thank you.
1: Somebody challenged said, I bet you'll never. I said, exactly. I would tell her. I said, the worst she can do is hang up and get mad. But I said, hopefully she got a sense of humor because I say that as a joke. Just having a little bit of fun, you know. So anyway, but
0: I agree with you.
1: I heard that psychiatrists needed some help. So anyway, all right, listen, got to go. God bless. Thank you so much.
0: Thank you. Right.
1: Bye-bye. 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All right, folks, that's going to wrap it. Yeah, you didn't think I'd say that, Elaine. But I did. By the way, she agreed with me. That's what I like. She agreed with me. All right.
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9: From ABC News, I'm Michelle Franzen. The flag-draped casket of the late Senator Lindsey Graham lies in state in the Capitol Rotunda, a line of people waiting to pay their respects after the 71-year-old died suddenly. At a ceremony earlier, Republican leaders remembering their colleague and friend, Vice President J.D. Vance, credited Graham for helping him get elected to the Senate and said the South Carolina senator was interested in everyone's story.
10: Lindsey Graham loved people from all walks of life, I think in part because of the way that he grew up. Because of the fact that he wasn't handed everything, he was fascinated in everybody.
9: This afternoon, lawmakers, family, and dignitaries, including Ukraine's president and Israel's prime minister, will attend funeral services at the National Cathedral. President Trump will deliver the eulogy. Ahead of Graham's funeral, a bipartisan group of senators announcing an agreement to move ahead on a highly anticipated Russia and Iran sanctions bill named in his honor.
11: The Senate is expected to move forward with a procedural vote on the bill tonight following Graham's funeral service. The package would impose primary and secondary sanctions on Russia and other countries that support Russia's invasion of Ukraine. The sanctions target Russian political officials and oligarchs, banks and financial institutions, and the Russian shadow fleet, according to lawmakers. Ukrainian President Volodymyr Zelensky is expected to be on Capitol Hill for the vote. Peter Haralambos, ABC News.
9: The Midwest cleaning up following volatile storms, flooding, and tornadoes. Wisconsin hit hardest. ABC's Alex Perez is in hard-hit Menasha.
12: In nearby Appleton...
13: Oh, my God!
12: Debris sent flying as a tornado moved through.
13: Debris in the air!
12: AccuWeather Storm Chasers are tracking the destruction on the highway.
14: There's massive debris flying in the road.
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1: This is a Bloomberg Money Minute. Drug maker Johnson & Johnson has agreed to a $5.5 billion settlement that would end 76,000 lawsuits claiming the talc in its baby powder caused ovarian cancers. That's a legal fight that's been going on 15 years. If the plaintiffs' law firms all agree to the deal, that would settle 95% of the claims against J&J. Shares of that company slightly higher elsewhere on Wall Street. Stocks are rallying as oil plunges further on rising hopes for peace talks between the U.S. and Iran and another round of strong second quarter earnings earlier today. That's why the Dow is up 1.25% over 600 points. The Nasdaq is only up slightly. Chipmaker shares are lower on worries about overspending on AI and competition from China. The S&P is up almost 0.5% and oil below $79 a barrel. And Meta Platforms teaming up with BlackRock, the world's largest asset management firm, to finance and build a massive AI data center in Texas. Meta will be the only tenant. Tom Busby, Bloomberg Radio.
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9: 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It's Brian Kilmeade.
10: Hi, everyone. So glad you're there. It's the Brian Kilmeade Show coming your way. And kind of a sad day there as Capitol Hill ceremony honoring the life of Senator Lindsey Graham. He's in the rotunda right now. His body is. And then he's going to be eulogized by the President of the United States a little bit later. This hour, joined by Jeff Flax, the CUNY professor of law, fighting for Jewish rights in this country against anti-Semitism and against wokeness on campus. He's going to be joining us as Prime Minister Netanyahu comes to town. To salute Lindsey Graham, and Congressman John James is standing by. He wants to be the next governor of Michigan. A lot of attention on Michigan yesterday.

0: Let's get to the big three.
1: Number three.
2: I wonder if you would recommend locking down schools if you had to do it all over again.
3: Well, you know, again, it's first of all, I didn't recommend locking anything down. You're asking me questions. You're talking about the CDC is the public health agency.
0: Not telling the truth, as usual. Egomaniac exposed. Anthony Fauci's pandemic diaries released. 1,000-plus pages reveal an insecure, self-obsessed little man who did more damage to this country while lying to this country and possibly covering up his own culpability when it comes to the pandemic. Could accountability start tomorrow?
1: Number two.
4: Abolish the Senate.
5: True.
4: Okay. Replace the presidency and Supreme Court as we now know them.
5: Yep.
4: Abolish ICE.
5: Absolutely.
0: That is Megan Romer. She is heading the DNC, the DSA. The GOP hopes of flipping the Senate front and center as the president contrasts free market with what you just heard from Meg Romer, socialists and / communists. Can that work in a purple state of Michigan? Next Tuesday's primary will say a lot as Haley Stevens squares off with Abdul El Sayed.
1: Number one.
6: As a young man, I lost my parents, struggled financially and emotionally, and I would not have made it through those times without you and the example my parents set for me.
0: June 2015, Senator Lindsey Graham. A final goodbye to Graham appropriately brings together our two wartime leaders, Zelensky and Netanyahu, as they first huddle with Trump for the game plan to bring both wars to a successful close. Let's bring in Congressman John James. Congressman, first off, your thoughts about Lindsey Graham and his passing, and what's it like in Washington these days?
7: Well, Washington is a cesspool. It is something that President Trump's been working very hard to drain the swamp, and he's been one of the most, if not the most, successful president at doing that in my lifetime. Lindsey Graham was a close ally of the president, somebody who was dedicated to serving this country and someone who's dedicated to making America strong. I, of course, with many others, mourn the loss of Lindsey Graham. And in his memory, we need to make sure that we are focusing on the things that will make America safe and strong again. And as a combat veteran, that is also a priority that I share. President Trump is doing everything he can to do that and lead in that effect. And we're going to remember Lindsey Graham's legacy by continuing to support the president to keep America safe and strong.
0: Do you think we have enough assets in the region to actually amp this up and have epic fury too?
7: Well, Iran can never have a nuclear weapon. And I trust the president. I trust the Secretary of War, Pete Hegseth, to be able to assess that appropriately to maintain not just pressure on Iran, but also maintain pressure on their terrorist proxies, Hamas, the Houthis, and Hezbollah, to make sure that not only can they not have a nuclear weapon, but they cannot continue to terrorize America and our allies through their proxies. President Obama, they got billions of dollars of green cash in the dark of night. And under President Biden, they had relaxing of sanctions that probably, or actually, we know did cause October 7th. President Trump is bringing peace to the region by working closely with our Gulf area allies and holding Iran's feet to the fire for their comments of death to America and their desire to have a nuclear program. Again, I applaud President Trump's leadership, and I applaud not only peace through strength in the region, but also his desire to bring this war to a conclusive end that will ensure American safety at home and abroad.
0: So what's it like, do you think? You know, people talk to New York City, where I'm at right now, and they see these extreme candidates that just got elected, they just got the nomination, will be elected, no Republican opposition, really. They want to abolish prisons, want to abolish ICE, of course, get rid of our Defense Department, all these crazy situations. They want to wipe their, if they had to, they want to wipe their hands with the American flag. Just stuff that would have really, would have got eliminated people. Instead, it helped propel them to election. Well, you guys are a purple state. Now you have Abdul El Sayed running for the Senate seat against Haley Stevens to get the Democratic nomination. I want you to hear a little bit of him as he tries to justify saying he wants to put Senator Fetterman's head on a spike. Cut 18.
8: I was referring to a guy named John Fetterman, who's a senator from Pennsylvania, who has done terrible things, got elected on a set of values, and is now completely throwing those values in the mud. And I do think it's important for any senator in Michigan to have a relationship with folks who are in the U.S. Senate. And if those folks are not actually acting in accordance with what they got elected on, I think it's important for all of us to have an honest opinion about what we're going to do to make sure that our Senate looks like the people it represents.
0: So it's putting his head on a pike. Is being honest with the American people. He's going to focus as a Michigan senator on a senator from Pennsylvania, also in a purple state. How do you feel about that, Congressman John James?
7: So Marxism, as we know, using socialism as slow march, is accelerating march toward communism. And we understand that communism has resulted in the deaths of hundreds of millions of people just in the past 100 years. Marching toward this is terrifying on its own, but it's even more terrifying when you realize that the enemy is not at the gate. The enemy is inside the house. This Marxist ideology, this swing towards socialism is a clear and present danger and threat to Michigan and to the United States of America. We absolutely have to recognize what this threat means. And Republicans have always answered the call. At first, we were founded to end slavery and hold this nation together. And now we're being called to end socialism and hold this nation together. But we have to answer the call. The threat is real. And when you look at states like Michigan, where Bernie Sanders, AOC, and Abdul El-Sayed just marched through the state last week. When you look at a state like Michigan that already has Rashida Tlaib and Abdul El-Sayed, you're looking right now that at the best, and the most slick politicians in our state will campaign as moderates and then govern as Marxists once they get elected. We must not be deceived. We must not be complacent. We have to recognize that we will fight for our nation by voting and getting out, because the socialists will absolutely do so. And again, the trail of blood left behind Marxism is indelible, and it is our future if we allow our freedom to be taken from us, if we don't stand up right now and vote in our elections.
0: So what's it gonna, so before we move on, Mike Rogers lost by 19,000 votes last time. You know what it's like to lose a close election. You've done that in the past. So do you think that Rogers have an easier time against either one of these as opposed to Alyssa Slotnick, who he barely lost to?
7: Yeah, so my race right now against Jocelyn Benson is my focus, because the top of the ticket actually has a very strong impact on the rest of the ticket. You see elsewhere around the country where we had weak tops of tickets, and it negatively affected down ballot House and Senate races. And so me running against a Jocelyn Benson, who frankly allowed illegals to vote in our elections, allowed hundreds of them to be on jury duty rolls, participated in the SPLC, where millions were funded to hate groups. And you also have at least 5 court cases that she's lost due to her malfeasance in previous elections. I just got off an event with Director Kash Patel, and we're going to be working in the state of Michigan to have FBI presence to make sure that we push back on fraud. The DOJ is already starting with a presence in our state to make sure that we maintain election integrity, because Jocelyn Benson is going to be running an election that she is running as governor in, and we must make sure that we are having and protecting election integrity, because if we don't have election integrity, nothing else matters.
0: We're working with the president
7: to make sure that we swamp the vote, and that this election is too big to rig. And so we're going to make sure that regardless of whom the Democrats send, they are all socialists, and we must defeat them all at the ballot box.
0: Are you have voter ID in Michigan?
7: We do have voter ID in Michigan, but whether or not it's actually checked, whether or not it's actually enforced, is what the problem is. We need to make sure that we are enforcing the law, because you have someone, again, in Jocelyn Benson, who has failed to enforce the law. She's not working with the feds. She is not working with local government. And we have evidence that she is trying to be a ruler unto herself. She cannot get the keys to the kingdom, because that would mean that socialism is totally around the state of Michigan. And that would that's untenable for the 10 million people in the state that I love.
0: Are you worried about losing the House and Senate?
7: You know what? That's up to the patriots in the state of Michigan. We can't be patriots from our couch. We have to get all of our people out to the polls. We need to get everybody out there because this is it. This is our Alamo. There is no second chance. There is no other place to go if Michigan falls. I learned in war that when your opponent tells you they're going to do something, you better believe them. And right now, the Democrat Socialists are saying they're going to tear down our republic to the studs. They're saying they're going to be abolishing the Senate, abolishing the presidency, and they're going to go with methods that have never worked in human history. They're going to subjugate your rights because they think they know how to run your life better than you do. You better believe them when they say that that's what they're going to do, because that's exactly what they want. They promised that if you wanted your doctor, you could keep it. If you wanted your insurance, you can keep it. Now we have health care that's unaffordable for anyone and inaccessible for everyone. Right now they're saying they're making all these promises and people have an affordability crisis that they caused. You heard what Dr. Fauci was saying. This is what they intend to do. They want to rule your lives with unelected, unaccountable bureaucrats that think they know how to live better. And then we have a situation in Michigan where at a time, we led the world in COVID deaths. We need to have a society that's completely transparent, open, respects the rights of individuals, and the socialist movement will absolutely do the opposite. The only people who can do anything about that are conservatives, real, true conservatives in the state of Michigan who will stand up and say no more. We're going to take our state back, and we're going to set the example for freedom and prosperity for the rest of the nation.
0: So what does it mean that General Motors announced plans to increase domestic investment and expand U.S. production? And they say several manufacturers have announced new U.S. factory investments with the White House attributing. White House is attributing much of that and those decisions to tariffs and tax incentives. Manufacturing organizations say the tax changes have encouraged capital spending. I'm getting some mixed results on manufacturing, but in Michigan, what's the report card?
7: Yeah, I'd say it doesn't mean squat for people in Michigan who've been suffering under Gretchen Whitmer for the past 8 years. President Trump has been successful in delivering $19 trillion of investment back to the United States of America, but it's not making it to Michigan that should have an outsized role because of our manufacturing footprint and also because of the great talent we have here. But because of the terrible business environment that's been created, we went from, 19th to 34th in just the past year? We need to make sure that we have an environment that's more hospitable to business, that's more welcoming to business. We're losing our children. Our education system is 45th out of 50. Our electric grid is 51st out of 50 because we count D.C. And when you consider the economic situation where people used to move here for opportunity, now they're leaving, is absolutely the opposite of what we should be. So the biggest reason I'm running for governor is because I love the state of Michigan. We can do so much more. We can be so much more. We can have so much more. And by returning power to the people, we can absolutely have so much more. And so the president's doing his part to make America great again. And I'm looking forward to doing my part to make Michigan great again.
0: Do you want to see the USMCA updated? Or do you want to see it go away?
7: I would like to see the USMC updated to make sure that our people, Michigan specifically, doesn't continue getting a raw deal. The status quo doesn't work in Michigan, and continuing watching our manufacturing jobs go away is absolutely wrong. Michigan, in the Great Recession, lost half of all the jobs in the entire nation from a manufacturing standpoint. And since NAFTA, 300,000 automotive jobs since I was a kid. We need to have reciprocal, mutually beneficial trade with our friends and partners and allies, but it cannot come at Michigan's expense. We are open for business, but we are not for sale. And we also have an opportunity, in addition to the economic benefits that we could have by bringing our jobs, reindustrializing and working in close partnership, but we can also have defense partnerships. We can have environmental partnerships, especially when you look at the Canadian wildfire smoke, to make sure that we're cooperating and make sure Canada's paying its fair share into keeping Americans safe for issues that they're causing.
0: Right.
7: So, again, there's a great opportunity to work more closely, but it cannot be at the expense of Americans and Michiganders.
0: I understand. Congressman John James of Michigan, thanks so much. He wants to be the next governor there, running as a Republican, obviously. Congressman, thanks so much.
7: Thanks so much, Brian.
0: All right, listen, I see your numbers up there. I know you want to get online, 1-866-408-7669. Gino, Tony, Wally, you'll be up next. We'll squeeze in some calls. At the bottom of the hour, we'll talk to Jeff Lacks about Benjamin Netanyahu's visit here and the adversarial relationship with the mayor of New York City.
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0: show that's getting you talking. You're with Brian Kilmeade.
1: You know, one of the biggest items that we found in there was that in January of 2020, he already was acknowledging that the virus didn't originate in the marketplace. For years, he's been telling it. If you interviewed him last week, he's probably still telling

0: The reason we think it came from nature is because they had these exotic animals, and that's where SARS came from previously. But he knew. He already knew.
1: That is Rand Paul. He did a great job exposing Anthony Fauci, who we all knew was so full of it. He hurt this country more than you could imagine, and more people died per capita in our country during the pandemic than anyone else. A lot of it goes right on his shoulders. And now we find out he was infatuated with his own potential fame, writing in his diary in 2020, "For better or for worse, I'm becoming an international celebrity. Calls from all over the world." Can you believe it? They're calling it the Fauci Five, appearing on five major Sunday morning shows. He also described receiving significant public praise from the pandemic. This guy is out of his mind, and he had so much control under clueless Joe Biden. Gino, you're in St. Louis. Hey, Gino.
2: Hey, looking forward to see you, Brian, in St. Louis soon.
1: Yeah, coming up in November. I hope to everyone go in person.
2: I'll be there.
1: Thank you.
2: Now, I have one question. It's been bothering me for a while. In the Middle East and in Venezuela, the oil is produced there. They're the biggest producers except for the United States, and they give their citizens a significant discount on the price of gas. And I'm wondering why the United States, being the biggest producer, doesn't do the same thing for its citizens. They should, especially in a time of war where we need the discount in order to help us in our everyday life.
1: And who's giving you, where do you get that discount, Gino? You're saying in Venezuela?
2: Well, if you look in Venezuela and you look in the Middle East, like Saudi Arabia and in the UAR and Kuwait, they give their citizens gasoline at a discounted rate. And that's, they give it for like half price. And that's because they can, and they still make a huge profit selling all their oil. The United States does the same, has the same situation. They're the biggest oil producer. They should be giving their citizens a break mm-hmm. in terms of the price of oil in the United States and be selling the rest of the oil at the regular price.
1: You know, that's an interesting point because you kind of back what the president's saying. He's saying right now he believes that now the oil and gas company is going to report huge profits. But I want them to make profit. No one gives them a subsidy when they do lose money, when it, or when Joe Biden comes into office and de-incentivizes pumping out the oil and then makes people lay off and then they discourage workers from going there. But I'm not for government getting involved in the profit margin, but if something was to pop up during these lean times with an important war, if they did something collectively, I would not be against that. But I am not against the government coming in and deciding that they have to give a certain rate when it comes to oil and gas. But I understand the sentiment.
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4: 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The search for the remains of 15-year-old Jadarius Manyweather is now in its third week in the North Landfill in Zachary near Baton Rouge. East Baton Rouge District Attorney Hiller Moore says the hot, humid conditions are making things very hard for the searchers, especially with them being covered in gear from head to toe.
5: Working in that uniform and with breathing apparatus, they can only work 45 minutes at a time, and they have to rest for an hour and 45 minutes. Have their blood pressure taken, have their temperature taken, and then go back out.
4: A beloved St. Landry Parish Elementary School teacher was killed in a head-on crash on I-49 Sunday. Leonville Elementary School confirmed the death of Caitlin LeBlanc in a Facebook post. One of her former students, Andre Champagne, says she was a pure soul.
6: She taught me English as a sophomore, and she was just known for having such a kind heart. She always made sure that her students were okay, even outside of the classroom.
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1: 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Jordan, tell me why summertime's a good time to take a closer look at anxiety and depression.
2: When you get away from the busyness of life and going to school and going to work every day and you have a little bit of a break, it's a great time to address the busyness in your brain, right? 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

0: 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It's Brian Kilmeade.
1: I think one of the bedrocks of our city is protest. It is something that has been a part of what makes our city so special, that New Yorkers can express themselves, whether they are in support or in opposition, no matter on whatever topic. We are talking about someone who has been charged with crimes against humanity, someone who has visited the city on many an occasion and who has been welcomed by previous mayors. And I want to make it very clear that that welcome ends with me.
2: Right. Big tough guy, 34-year-old with absolutely no experience, wants to be a tough guy and says the IC, he's going to subscribe to the ICC. So if the ICC says something, Mayor Mamdani considers him a threat. So he's going to arrest them. If he tried that, he would have been arrested himself. Then he realizes one of my campaign promises is totally fallacious. It stands on nothing. So therefore, he has to say, I don't have the power, called on the federal government to do it. But he makes himself a national figure while people are being stabbed in the park because they're Jewish. While we have a 12-year-old kid being shot because he went to buy a ball and was caught in the crossfire. And this Mamdani doesn't realize that being a mayor really isn't being ideological. It is an X's and O's, produce for a city, fill the potholes, get things done, not grandstand. And one of the things he's doing now is he's taxing the so-called horrible rich people that have second homes in New York. This guy publicly listed everybody that he's going to tax with their home addresses. Totally irresponsible. But that's all this guy does. I've never seen a politician, Republican or Democrat, independent, brag about taxing people. He's bragging about taxing people when this whole foundation of everything that he wants to do is from the successful people being taxed. He instead is chasing them off. Jeff Lax joins us now. He's a CUNY professor, and he has seen this up close and personal. Not only the anti-Semitism, the anti-Americanism from the Uganda-born ungrateful mayor of New York City. So what is your take on Mamdani trying to put himself on the level of a world leader like Netanyahu? Does this elevate him with his audience?
3: His audience, maybe not with decent people like you or I or most Americans, but yeah, he's playing president. I don't know who he thinks he is, but like you said, he certainly is not acting like an executive branch leader of the biggest city in the United States. And if you just take out that one part, Brian, of the clip you played of him when he was talking about Mamdani coming to the UN, I've never heard an executive speak in that way, calling for protests in the streets. That's usually the kind of statement that a leader makes, a political leader, an executive branch leader, a president, a governor makes when there are already protests saying, hey, you have the right to do that, but we've got to control it and make sure there's no violence. He is calling for things that you've already pointed out with the stabbing and the shooting and just that lead to violence. And that's something that's totally unprecedented. Yeah. He is no interested in being mayor. He wants to set a new policy for the United States as a whole.
2: Yeah, the job is getting in the way of his activism. So when cops say are really aggravated because you're actually calling on protests, you know how much harder it is for the NYPD when the UN comes to town with the General Assembly from all walks of life, hundreds of countries come in, they're all going to be making speeches. It's hard enough to guard them. And now he's calling for a protest when Netanyahu's there. Their job is going to be so much higher. And they can honestly say, I'm doing what the mayor wants.
3: Yeah. It's unbelievable. And the odds of somebody getting hurt because they misunderstand the mayor, although I don't know if they're really misunderstanding him. I think there are some kind of undertones of what he's saying. We've seen it too many times, Brian. How many times does the president's life have to be put in jeopardy because of the heightened rhetoric? But this is actually conceived in advance. This isn't like a politician, a senator or a congressman just saying something off the cuff. This is premeditated. This is planned. I don't think he would mind it's a crazy thing to say. And I'm sorry that I'm saying this, but I really truly believe it. I don't think he would mind seeing violence in the streets. I think he's a revolutionary. You know, one of the things, Brian, that really to me stands out so strongly is a guy by the name of Joseph Kony. He's been a 21-year hiding from the ICC. He's a Ugandan. He's caused mass grotesque war crimes in Uganda. He was there when Mamdani was growing up there as a kid. And the ICC has an arrest warrant out for him for 21 years. And you would think that Mamdani would care about that in the country, his native land, Uganda. Mm-hmm. He's never once called for Kony's arrest by the ICC or having him subject to a trial. That to me is very strange. And the things he has done, he's made children into soldiers. He's committed sexual slavery. The most grotesque acts you could imagine. Mamdani doesn't seem to care.
2: Right. So Mamdani didn't stop there. Yesterday, while trying to defend himself on calling for the arrest of the prime minister, he also announced the unveiling of his supermarkets. We're going to be city-run grocery stores. He needs people to manage them. No butcher's block, no hot food. But he's going to say that everything's going to be 30% less. Now, what that does for the free market, probably nothing positive. Here he is trying to describe why he's doing this. Cup 53.
4: Thus far, we've announced La Marqueta in Manhattan and La Peninsula in the Bronx. And these two sites showcase the example of when you are speaking about a dense neighborhood, there is more than enough market for both existing grocers as well as one city-run grocery store. When we're talking about La Marqueta, we're talking about more than 65,000 New Yorkers who live within 10 minutes of that grocery store site. When we're talking about La Peninsula, we're talking about more than 150,000 New Yorkers who live in the Hunts Point area alone. What we've seen is that the city already operates subsidized markets. For example, at Essex Street Market, those are operating near multiple grocers, multiple bodegas, and we have not seen harm to local stores or operators.
2: Right. They've been all failures. A $70 million plan to create city-owned grocery stores, the bodega, the other supermarkets, people are going to come from all around. There's no restriction on if you can shop there. We'll see if they keep the shelves stacked, and we'll see if it ends up being basically a shelter. In what planet is this something good?
3: I saw somewhere, and I'm sorry I forget the source who said this, it was brilliant, that the $70 million cost to this, he could just buy 1 million Costco memberships for New Yorkers in need and hand them out, and that would be cheaper. And then you have competitive markets. This is not being done to effectuate anything positive. This is being done to satisfy his base. But more importantly, this is a first step in doing what he has said in the past on video that he will do, which is taking control of the means of production. This is what that means on a tiny scale, and it's only going to broaden from there. That's his whole ideology.
2: It was Joanne Arriola, a Republican from Queens, said at this point it would be cheaper to just buy 1 million Costco memberships. We would have saved $5 million in taxpayer funds, and the public can buy their items in bulk. Picture if you're John Catsimatidis. Look. He is a multi-businesses, and he's basically a billionaire a few times over. But he started stocking shelves at Christie's and D'Agostino's, and they took tremendous risk in finding a way to buy those stores and grow those stores so the city can come in and try to drive you out of business. Right now, it's 5 stores. Their goal is to drive landlords out of business, grocery stores out of business, let the city run it. But where are they going to get the revenue? Oh, I got it from billionaires and millionaires, who, by the way, are leaving because they want no part of this socialistic madness. Does he not get this?
3: He gets it. He doesn't care. I really think for the first time, and this is so stunning to some people, I think that's why they're not really believing it yet. He does not want New York City to succeed. He doesn't. He wants New York City to fall. I really, truly believe that. And this is just the beginning. The economic crisis has not even begun yet. The more stuff like this that he does, we're only going to see the effects in a year or 2 years. Just like with Johnson in Chicago, it took a little time there to see how horrific it was. But I really think he wants to take the entire free market system down. And doing that means that the system fails. Look at New York in the 70s. We've had crises. This is going to be worse than that.
2: But we've never had a socialistic crisis. We had drugs. I got it. I understand. You know, we went bankrupt. Family with Ford there. Koch took over a mess. Really did a long way to straightening it out. But this just seems like he wants to revolutionize the country. And he is the leader of the Democratic Party. Jeff, you have an idea. Jeff Lax, our guest. Jeff, you have an idea of the inner workings of government. How much of a earthquake was it when he decides to primary people like Dan Goldman and Congressman Espelad, who was a leader in the Hispanic community? These are Democrats, by the way. And one's a radical impeachment lawyer in Dan Goldman. And Espelad endorsed Mondami, and he turns on him. How much did that rock the Democrats?
3: Well, that's the lesson that the Democrats, I don't really believe there are establishment Democrats anymore. The DSA seems to believe there are. I don't. But people like Schumer and Goldman and Espelad, all these people that endorse them or allow this to happen, I don't feel bad for them. I feel bad for our country. I feel bad for good, decent people and good, decent people in these districts, these states. But they allowed this to happen. It may already be too late. The tipping point may already be here. But if it's not, the Democrats have the obligation to stop this right now and to take a real stance against this. And this is the time right now. We're going to find out before the midterms and on election night in the midterms what the Democrats actually do here. When the co-chair of the DSA said those crazy things the other day on video, basically saying, yeah, we want to abolish the Senate. By the way, abolish the Senate. Do people understand that that means no state representation? One of the most brilliant things that our amazing founding fathers did for our country would be gone. No state representation. The whole point is to get rid of two-party system. They want a one-party system. If the Democrats don't wake up now and really stand together and firm, we're done. We're in big trouble.
2: Well, certainly New York. Jeff Lax, thanks so much. Appreciate all the work you're doing. Finally, what would you like to see happen with the war in Iran? Guys, the Prime Minister Netanyahu comes here and tells the president really what the stakes are.
3: You got to finish him off. Iran's not going to make a deal. We've seen it time and time again. At this point, you got to take out this regime. You got to finish them off.
2: I hear you. Jeff Lax, thanks so much. Back in a moment.
3: Thanks, Brian.
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1: The Democratic Party net favorability. Back in 2018, when Democrats were able to take control of the House, they were actually on the plus side of the ledger. They were actually in positive territory at plus 1 point. Look now in 2026. We're not just talking down there underneath the Potomac. We're talking down there with the Titanic. We're talking 24 points.

0: Taking on Iran is absolutely necessary, but the polls say it's not popular. The president's chose not to really sell it, just to do it. That's his policy. You know, he sells certain things, and he says certain things aren't going to sell. It's just the right thing to do. You know, he's not going to go sell everyone. I'm going to be doing an operation in Venezuela. This thing can't stand. He's not going to say, hey, Central and South America are no longer the backyard for China and Russia. We're going to clean it up. So what does he do? He pressures Mexico to clean up their act. He starts pounding on the cartels, doing some great work in shutting down fentanyl. Then from Bolivia having their populist wind, Colombia flips governments. They're now friendly. Venezuela, because of an incredible military action. Guyana is now not only an oil producer, but an ally, as we just pledged to watch their back. Cuba's about to fall. He straightens it out. But because he's doing that right now, certain economic things are not panning out. The growth is 2.7%, which is solid. The job numbers are solid. Interest rates have not gone down because I believe oil and gas are still up. And right now, personal debt is a little bit high. So I just think that there are certain things that can go into place if President Trump amps it up in order to ramp it down. But things will turn around. The best asset that Republicans have is some horrible candidates, the rise of the DSA, and now there's a divide. The establishment, like Chuck Schumer, Governor Whitmer, and people like Elizabeth Warren, who should be embarrassed after endorsing and selling us on a real man named Graham Platner. Now that Troy Jackson's taken over, this crazy senator from Massachusetts says this. Cut 26.
1: I'm feeling good about Troy Jackson. You'll get to talk to him in just a minute. You'll see why I'm feeling good. He's the right guy for Maine. But I'm also feeling good. I'm feeling good about Michigan. I was just there, as you know. I was just there day before yesterday, on the ground, campaigning with Abdul al-Sayed. And the energy, the people who just can finish the sentences, you know, get money out of politics, get more money into people's pockets, and get health care for everyone.
0: Yeah, well, how are you doing that? You have a plan? Health care for everyone. Yes, Medicare for all. Doesn't work. She knows better. All she knows how to do is spend. I don't know. Can you imagine signing up for her class when she was a professor in college? Absolutely clueless. It feels good. You don't feel bad at all saying Troy Jackson's the right guy when you told us for 3 months that Graham Platner was the right guy and a real guy? Don't worry about the Nazi tattoo. He has PTSD. Remember all that craziness? But the bottom line is the reason why Republicans got a real shot is because Warren, fighting with Schumer, if not directly, through their surrogates called candidates. So these guys tearing each other up. I mean, I was talking to Mike Rogers' team in Michigan, and they said the one thing is pretty certain. There's so much bitterness between Stevens and Saeed that whoever wins, they're not going to be helping the other one out. Whitmer and Peters get involved because they're so afraid that Saeed's going to win. And I think that's a better deal for Mike Rogers because he's so extreme. And it's pretty clear that the leader of that party now, with the one with the most power, is the mayor in New York City. The least experienced, the least accomplished, the most dangerous, because he does these evil things with a big smile on his face. Today is going to be a lot about Lindsey Graham. And tomorrow they're going to be in South Carolina memorializing him as well. Remember, John McCain, I think, memorial went for about a week. Lindsey Graham's going to get his 2 days, and he deserves it. Real impact. And it all leads to, I hope, passing massive sanctions on Russia. That's what Lindsey Graham was pushing. He had 80-plus votes in the Senate for it, but they weren't going to pass it unless the president promised to sign it. I think as a tribute to the president, Mr. President, as a tribute to Lindsey Graham, I hope you indeed sign it. That would indeed be great. That probably would have been a good question for me to ask him. I'm kicking myself now when we had him on Fox and Friends a little bit earlier. So he was on with us, at which time he made it clear that he's giving this ceasefire a little bit more of a chance. And he says negotiations are moving quickly right now with Iran. I know I'm going to be back here in a week talking about, well, that blew up. They're shooting again at the Straits, Red Sea as well. And we'll see how that happens. One thing I was talking to an oil and gas expert, lucky enough to be on the show, and he told me, we're running out of shock absorbers when it comes to oil and gas. You know, the whole strategic oil reserve, everyone's got them. There's different ways to go with oil and gas. If you shut down the Red Sea and you shut down the Strait of Hormuz, there's different pipelines to use. They say right now we're running out of options. So that's why, Mr. President, just ramp it up, do the best you can to bang these guys up to the point where we get the nuclear stuff handled as well as forcibly open up the Strait.

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11: From ABC News, I'm Michelle Franzen. In Washington, D.C. at National Cathedral, funeral services beginning this hour for the late Senator Lindsey Graham. It follows a ceremony at the Capitol Rotunda and a tribute to the 71-year-old statesman from South Carolina. At National Cathedral, family, friends, and dignitaries gathering this hour, Israel's Prime Minister Benjamin Netanyahu is in attendance, along with Ukraine's President Zelensky, to honor Graham for his support. ABC's Jay O'Brien is there.
12: Graham will be eulogized here at the National Cathedral by his close friend, President Donald Trump, who has said that the South Carolina Republican was like family to him. Graham died suddenly just about 2 weeks ago due to heart complications. He had just returned from a trip to Ukraine where he met with Ukrainian President Volodymyr Zelensky.
11: President Trump earlier met with both world leaders. ABC's Karen Travers has more.
13: The president had separate meetings with Ukraine's President Zelensky and Israeli Prime Minister Netanyahu, but did not bring in reporters for statements or for questions. We heard from Zelensky after the meeting. He posted a statement on social media. He said it was a good meeting. He said that he and the president talked about the plans for the United States to help Ukraine make their own Patriot air defense system.
11: Even though there's a pause in airstrikes between the U.S. and Iran, Iranian-backed Houthis in Yemen claiming to have struck another Saudi ship today in the Red Sea, saying the vessel violated the maritime blockade imposed on the Saudi enemy. Dangerous wildfires triggering more evacuations in Spain and France, and now a major city is filling the heat. ABC's Marcus Moore is along the fire line near Madrid.
14: This is really an unprecedented moment for people here in Spain. Officials saying the Avila fire, which has been burning west of Madrid, is the largest fire ever recorded here in the country. We're talking about more than 135,000 acres have burned at the start of this week.
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14: 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I'm George Camel here with Dr. John Deloney, taking your calls at 888-825-5225. Eric is in San Jose to kick us off. What's going on, Eric? How can we help?
15: Hi, yeah, thanks for taking my call. I just had a question about how to build this idea of kind of a shared ownership of budget building and overspending. Just to give a little bit of context, my wife comes from a family that's got kind of poor financial education and behaviors, and she acknowledges this and recognizes this. But we kind of go through this cyclical process over the years of marriage where we'll do really well one month, and then the next month it just kind of goes off the rails. And generally we're doing okay, but I kind of want to find a way to help encourage her in the moments when she's doing well, but also try to keep us on track for the long term so we don't have to keep having the same conversations over and over again.
16: What are the cause? Why does she choose to get off track? So I hear a guy who's trying to be really respectful of his wife, and I honor that. That's good. But it sounds like y'all have these heartfelt conversations. Y'all join allegiance, you get on the same plan, and then a month later she just is like, I don't care.
15: Yeah, I mean, I don't want to say it's the I don't care part. It's more of just not knowing and keeping being mindful of where we're at.
16: But that's a fancier way. Not being mindful is a fancy way of saying I don't care.
15: That's fair.
16: Right. That's the conversation you have to have. Because we're past the point of we're not on the same page. We're past the point of you clearly have talked to her about what freedom means and what safety means and your dream for your family. And she's actually agreed with you. And she's also agreed on, like, she knows her story. She knows why these things are wired into her. She's come from bad, like, unwise money habits, right?
15: Yeah.
16: The only thing left is I got to go do the thing. I can Google what workout to do all day long. Mm-hmm. It doesn't, I got to go to the gym, right? And so my question for you is, what do you have any idea? Because I don't think it's a matter of you not encouraging her enough or whatever. It's just, frankly, it's a maturity. It's integrity. It's her keeping her word. When she says, oh, I don't know, or I did, like, what does she communicate to you is the root problem here?
15: I think the problem is that she feels like there's a need, right, that's not being fulfilled. And whether that's, you know, we needed this grocery item or we needed this household thing to take care of the family. And she fulfills that need without really considering the budget. And I've oftentimes said, you know, that's an important need and we can talk about that, but it has to fit within our budget constraints. And if it's not fitting in the month currently, you know, maybe that's something we have to wait for. And that's kind of just always been a hard thing for her to hear.
2: Can you label this in the budget if it actually is a need for the family? It sounds like she's not buying frivolous things. It's, hey, we needed paper towels and we didn't factor that into the budget.
15: Right.
2: What's some examples of things where she goes off rails, doesn't talk to you about it, and now you're frustrated?
16: Yeah, because I don't think you'd be calling us if it was just, oh, we didn't have any milk or we didn't have any paper towels.
15: No, true. Examples are, you know, like we'll go to, we do have a budget line item for like home needs, right? Whether it's toilet paper towels, you know, a new broom, whatever. So it'll be things like that she'll feel like we need and we've already used that budgeted money for something else. That kind of doesn't have that conversation and goes out and spends that additional money. Without having those conversations about, hey, we're over budget, but this is a need we need.
2: So she's not checking back in with the budget to see if this actually fits, and that's the part that's frustrating you.
16: Or more important, she's not sitting down with you saying, hey, we made this budget, and I realize we're short.
15: Right. Neither is happening, really, in the moment, you know.
16: And so the only question you can ask yourself is, Are you a reasonable, and I don't mean this in a dramatic way, I mean this in an honest way, are you a safe person that she can come back to and be like, hey, we made this budget, and I'm realizing 2 weeks into this month, we're going to need these other things, or I want these other things. Are you a person that she can sit down and you're like, oh, sweet, well, let's get this thing out and see if we can just not go out to eat then, or we can do this other thing? Or are you the guy that throws the budget down and says, this is what it's going to be this month. This is my militant household. We're going to follow this. And she has that natural, like, that I have, which is kind of wired in, like, you tell me I can't. Oh, man, I'm probably going to. Right. So that's the only question you can ask yourself. And if you're a safe person to sit down and you're an open, curious person that she can come back to, then the next thing is, man, you got to dig into the truer conversation, which is you got a wife that kind of doesn't care. And that's a scarier conversation to have, quite honestly.
15: Yeah, I mean, it could be a little both. I've come on strong in the past sometimes when, you know, she's made expenses and didn't necessarily consult me, and they're small. So I think to your point, it could definitely be a little bit of.
2: Then set a dollar amount. Say anything over $50, we need to talk about beforehand.
15: Mm-hmm.
2: So set some boundaries. And if there's areas where she is buying things that are frivolous, let's shut that down. Because I know in my house, if I buy ice cream, I'm going to eat some ice cream that week. And if I don't have ice cream, I'm not eating ice cream. And so there's a piece of this where you can set your own boundaries and make sure that we're sort of removing things that we know will harm us and adding friction to those areas.
16: And also, when y'all have that conversation, you go first and you be honest. I recognize I've made this exercise in militancy, and I say things like, you didn't consult with me, like, you know what I mean? Which is what weak, overbearing bosses often say to their employees.
2: You got to loop me into it, man.
16: Yeah. You didn't CC me on this. Like, it's you coming in, being honest and saying, hey, I realize I'm not a fun person to do life with when it comes to the budget, and I come on too strong, and this is a thing we're doing together. And so I'm going to work on being more flexible and more honest about, oh, we do need a broom, actually. And that means I'm going to have to take $30 from my fun line because our house needs a broom more than I need another video game or whatever you're
2: thinking. And bring her into that. Bring her into the every dollar budget where we go, hey, we got to find somewhere this money needs to come from because there's a finite amount of income. Do you actually show her the budget? Do you have it? Is it on paper? Is it in your head? Is it in every dollar? How do you do this?
15: So we have a similar budget tracking program app that we both have access to. It's not every dollar, but
2: that's hurtful. But I'll continue.
15: I'm sorry. It's just what we got used to when we started with. So,
2: sure.
15: So we both have access to it. And every month, you know, I'll try to sit down and we have that conversation. She doesn't necessarily like those conversations.
16: Okay, so I want to paint you a picture of a future where your wife loves sitting down with you to plan the upcoming week. Like where you're a person, y'all are planning laughter together, you're planning fun together, you're putting intimacy on the calendar, you're building a life together.
2: Get her favorite drink ready before the meeting.
16: Yeah, and part of that is we're going to talk about what expenses we have coming up. And by the way, if you're teeter-tottering, 1 month it's good, and then 1 month you fall off, that usually means you're not giving it the full 90 days to fully, like, create a budget that actually works in reality.
2: Yeah,
16: right?
2: Your budget should reflect your real life, and it's okay if you need to adjust to get there.
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2: Nicholas is in Scranton, Pennsylvania up next. What's going on, Nicholas?
22: Hey, thank you so much for taking my call.
2: Sure. How can we help?
22: So I have a truck I just bought for my business. It's my third truck. I currently owe $55,000 on it, and I have a pretty high interest rate. So I was wondering if I could let you guys know where all my assets are at and what would be the best way to just pay this off as soon as possible.
2: What's the interest rate?
22: It's at 13.7%.
2: Man. Why is your credit so bad?
22: Oh, I have a 750 credit score. I'm 23 years old, so I guess they couldn't really do any better than that.
2: Interesting. Okay, are the other trucks paid off?
22: Yes, sir.
2: They are. Okay, do you have any other consumer debt?
22: I have a zero-turn mower, but my payments on that are about $180 a month with 0% interest, so that's not very much for me at all.
2: Okay, what's left on the balance?
22: Of the mower or the truck?
2: The mower.
22: $7,000.
2: Okay. All right, what's your income from this business? What do you actually take home?
22: It all depends on the project. Some weeks I could come home with $10,000 profit. Some weeks I could only come home with $1,000 profit. So it all depends on the week.
16: What'd you file on your taxes last year?
22: Last year was a lot less than what it is this year. Last year was about $68,000 total. I'm well past that now, and it's only July.
2: Okay, so you might clear $100,000?
22: I think so this year, yes, absolutely.
2: All right. And what assets do you have?
22: So currently I have $32,000 in my business checking. I have quite a large amount of cash. And another thing I want to bring up is I have an index fund with about $100,000. And I wanted to see if it was possible to maybe, what would be like the best way to pay it off? Because it's not like it's a deposit. $30,000 into the bank all at once.
2: Well, how much do you have in cash? You said you have a large amount in cash.
22: Yes, sir. I have $55,000 in cash.
2: Which is as much as that's owed on the truck.
22: Correct.
2: So why don't we just use that?
22: Paying, I can't deposit all that much in the bank or else I'll get flagged by the IRS, they said.
16: Well, I was about to ask you, like, how much are you holding away for quarterly taxes because you're running your own lawn business?
22: Yes, sir. So that gets all deducted automatically with the accounting service I have. So they have all those numbers and stuff.
16: I'm not worried about the numbers. Where's your retained earnings account?
22: In my business checking. I have a
2: That's the 32?
22: Yes, sir.
16: So you've got that 32 is basically if you clear $100,000, you're holding your 5% that you're going to have to pay in taxes. That's what that money's for. It's not to repair the mower, repair the trucks, pay your guys, get gasoline.
22: It is for everything. It is for everything. So whatever I owe in taxes will also get taken out of that account.
16: Okay, well, George and I can't sit up here and tell you to continue to run an illegal business where you want to like hide cash from the government and not pay off your debt.
22: No, it's not an illegal business. I have a legitimate corporation.
16: Okay,
2: but you said you couldn't use the 55 cash because you have to report it, which means you're not reporting it as income, is what we're saying. So we can't use that in the equation.
22: Oh, okay, I understand.
2: So
15: I was only able to deposit around $10,000, the bank had told me.
2: Okay.

0: You're because you don't want to report it to the IRS.
1: Correct.
0: Because you can deposit more than that. But the bank says, hey, we have to file a report if it's over $10,000.
1: Correct. Yes. Sorry for the confusion.
0: No, I understand now. Well, it's a hard question to answer because I would just deposit the money, report the income, and pay it to Caesar what it's Caesar's, and then pay the truck off.
2: Yeah, problem solved.
1: Yeah.
0: The other route is to sell off, you know, enough from your index fund to cover it, knowing that you also have to cover the taxes from the capital gains.
1: Yeah.
0: It's either short-term or long-term capital gains. Long-term, obviously, more favorable on the tax side. But this is like we're solving surface-level problems right now. There's some deeper issues. Like, why did we go into debt for all these things? Why is the mower not a big deal? Because here's the Ramsey principle. We believe that running your business completely debt-free and growing at the speed of cash is the wisest way to actually sustain the business.
2: And the hard part for me is you literally have the cash on hand by 4 o'clock this afternoon to owe no man a dime.
0: It's not like you're paying $1 million in taxes to the government. I mean, at your income, it's not that big of a deal.
1: Yeah, I understand. Okay. I think I just have to... I don't know what I was so worried about.
0: I would work with a CPA. Do you have one that you have for the business?
1: I do.
0: Okay.
1: I do.
0: I would get in touch with them and figure out what are all the taxes owed. I want to do this right. I want to be completely debt-free and report all the income and just start clean.
2: And real all quick, right. George, you're better with a calculator than me. Will you figure something up for me?
0: I can try.
2: The $55,000 loan over 7 years at 13.9%.
0: Oh, boy. Now I got to pull up an interest calculator.
2: I would
0: this
2: love to know. Because here's what I'm...
1: like 95 grand.
2: It was going to be what?
0: 95 grand is what you'll end up paying if you just make minimum payments.
1: Correct.
2: Okay.
0: And that car is... That truck's going to be worth, what, 15 or 20 by then?
1: Yeah. I mean, it'll hold a little more value. It's a dump truck.
2: Okay, but let's see. The math you're avoiding, you're going to pay 13.9% interest... You're going to pay $40,000 extra dollars to not.
1: Yeah, I definitely don't want to do that.
2: To not pay $10,000 in taxes.
1: Gotcha.
2: That's just bad math. Like you're sitting on $55,000 cash. You're worried about the 30% or the 28% or whatever the government's going to take out of that. And so to avoid that, you're going to pay $45,000 on a depreciating asset or $40,000 on a depreciating asset over, and it's going to sit around your neck like a rock over the next 7 years.
1: Yeah, I understand.
0: And do you have a personal emergency fund for your own life?
1: Yes.
0: Is that separate from all of this, or is that part of the 55 cash?
1: That's what my index fund is. That's kind of my what I keep saving into eventually when I get to retirement. I did just open up a Roth last year, so I'm starting with that as well.
0: Okay, cool. You're doing a lot of good things. I'll give you another tip. For your emergency fund, it is wise to keep it liquid. 3 to 6 months of expenses liquid, which means not in a brokerage account invested in the stock market. Because as soon as you have an emergency, the market's going to take a dip 15% and it's going to gut you to try to take that money out. So just keep it in a high yield savings account, making 3.5%, and then you can leave the rest invested. But I would take enough out to pay off all of your debts, get you the emergency fund liquid, and then move on from there to actually invest for the future running a completely debt-free business. If you hate that life, call us back and you can yell at me. I'm fine with that. But I promise you, you're going to have so much more peace in your life if you simplify and focus on one thing at a time.
2: Yeah, if you hate this, here's the deal. In 4 months, you can go take out a personal loan for $55,000 at 13.9% and put that money right back in your checking account. You'll be right in the same spot.
1: Yeah.
2: But I want you to try running a business, running your life, and not owing another man a dime. And like George said, give the government their money and move on with your life.
1: Gotcha.
2: If you had a $1 trillion business and you were moving stuff around, or you had a $300 million business and there was some true tax savings you could make with moving stuff around and moving it to this state, fine. That's great, good, and awesome. You're just not there yet. I'm not there yet. George isn't there yet. We pay our taxes and we get on about our life. And I'll tell you, last year I paid so much in taxes, I had to call a buddy. I called a friend and said, I just need to tell one other human how much I wrote in taxes. And I told him and he got silent. And he was like, oh, man. And then he was like, oh, that means you had a good year, though. And I was like, yeah. And he goes, well, okay, then get over yourself. But I shared it with somebody and then I got on about my life. You know what I mean?
1: Yeah.
2: Like there's so much Instagrammy stuff about how to save on taxes and slap up and flip it and reverse it.
0: Buy a G-Wagon and depreciate.

100%. I'm just, it's exhausting. So, Nicholas, at the beginning of the call, you told me, hey, yeah, I got a mower, but it's 0%. I want you to start thinking bigger about your life. So instead of thinking how much down, how much per month, which is broke person mentality, think wealthy person mentality. How much? Let the sentence stop there. Not how much in interest, not how much down, not how much in payments. How much total, and can I afford it in full? And if the answer is no, then we need to pause. A little bit of delayed gratification, a little bit of patience. That's how you're going to build this business the right way. Because there's going to be a temptation around every corner to scale and grow way too fast. And I don't want you calling back saying, dude, I'm way over leveraged in my business.

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1: Here's something most Medicare agents won't say. 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And that can save you a lot of money. We heard from Mary in Virginia, who was paying over $400 a month. Chapter helped her switch to a plan for $168. That's over $2,700 a year back in her pocket. And listen, you only get certain windows of time to make this decision. If you miss it, you could be stuck with the wrong plan for an entire year. But here's the good news. Chapter's services are completely free to you. So don't settle for limited options or guess your way through this. Just dial #250 and say Medicare. That's #250 and say
2: I'm Jeff Palermo in the Talk 107.3 Baton Rouge Newsroom. Louisiana Superintendent of Education Dr. Kate Brumley is urging school leaders to take a firm stance against student misbehavior and bullying. Brumley says maintaining orderly classrooms is critical to keeping student achievement on the rise. He says state law already provides consequences for students who repeatedly disrupt learning.
3: Students can be removed from the classroom and not allowed back in until parent conversations have been had. Students who are suspended from school for three times move to an automatic expulsion.
2: The search for the remains of 15-year-old Jadarius Miniweather has entered its third week at a Baton Rouge area landfill. District Attorney Hiller Moore says the search is difficult.
4: There are a lot of bones that have been collected. You're in South Louisiana, people kill things. There's a lot of medical equipment that you have to watch out for, needles. For people that have in-home care.
2: Investigators say 51-year-old Maurice Parms killed Miniweather, put his body in a garbage can, and it was later taken to the landfill by a garbage truck. Talk 107.3 Baton Rouge.
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9: And for all the naysayers, Dave doesn't really say how he does it. He doesn't really show why the... Like, here it is. This is the opening of the books.
8: Dave gets so nerdy that we're like, you sure you want to share the formulas for this, Dave? This is pretty in depth. And he's like, this is what I do.
9: Well, and I'll be generous. It's nobody's fault. They just assume Dave is this old guy ripping from the hip. And I remember one time he was explaining something about the way bond rates interact with interest rates that affects the... And he said something along the lines of, and I kind of, my brain had melted by this point, but he said, all right, so algebra normally goes this way. I'm going to take it into, we're going to go
8: another dimension.
9: We're going this way. And I was like, you know what? I'm just going to say I trust you. All that to say is for folks who think Dave is just an old boomer who doesn't get it and he's just ripping from the hip, this is a great opportunity to see, oh, there's a ton of method behind the madness, and it's got math to it, and it's formulaed out, and it's well thought out. And actually, you begin to see the magic of the distillation into, I'm going to make this as simple as possible for knuckleheads like me to follow these things called the baby steps, but there's a method to this, and here's the playbook.
8: And it goes deeper. And we had to convince Dave people wanted to hear the nerdy stuff, because like nobody wants to hear this, and the audience was like, I would like to go deeper.
9: Right, so, right. It's become one of the flagship events now. Everyone wants to say, okay, where's this guy putting his money for real, and why is he putting it there for real?
8: And the decision-making, the mindset around legacy planning, because he's in that phase. It's really, really good stuff. So join us. And a lot of people ask, hey, what if I can't watch it live? There is a replay as well. So check it out, RamseySolutions.com/events. Amberly.

0: is in Salt Lake City. What's going on, Amberly? How can we help today?
1: Hi, I'm just calling for some advice on my situation. I'm 21 years old. I'm headed to college in the fall, and I'm trying to do it the right way. Back when I was in high school, I was able to get 55 college credits and a technical degree in automotive studies.
2: Wow.
1: I then served a mission for my church and used my savings from my technician job as a cushion when I got back. So I paid for another semester of college and bought a car in cash. I now have my associates and about $2,000 in savings, and now I've transferred to a new college to get my bachelor's in experience design and management. My question today is, how do I avoid debt in college and stick to a budget while feeling like I don't have that much money to work with while in the first place, but not wanting to burn out?
0: Super simple.
3: Yeah, you asked 50 questions there in one, Amberly. I was supposed to say, I'm really proud of you.
0: The fact that you've made it this far debt-free, it sounds like, is incredible.
3: But not only debt-free, but you've also done something that was important to your faith. You've also kept your character about you. You've also got a vision for what you want to do. And like all that, I'm proud of you. Just as an old man talking to a 21-year-old, well done, dude. You're on the path.
0: So let's look at the math of this. What is this school going to cost you each year and in total?
3: Yeah, it sounds like you went to a Lexus dealership, you got in the car, and you're about to turn out of the parking lot, and then you're looking out the window going, how do I do this debt-free? Like, you've already enrolled enrolled in a thing, and now you're asking about the price. George and I would suggest you're doing that backwards. Like, instead of saying, okay, here's what I got, here's how much money I have.
0: Like, we save up for the car first, then we go car shopping. But we've already went shopping, we picked the car, we signed it, and now we're like, oh, we got to pay for that.
3: How do I do this debt-free without any stress and without burning out, right? You get what I'm saying?
1: Yes.
3: Okay.
0: So is this a local in-state school?
1: It is an in-state school, and tuition is going to be $3,500 a semester.
3: Nice!
0: That's very reasonable.
3: That's beyond reasonable.
0: Okay, so $7,000 a year. Are you living at home?
1: No, I am renting.
0: Renting, okay. And are you working part-time, full-time right now?
1: I do have a job. It'll pay about $18 an hour with room to improve, about 33 hours a week.
0: Fantastic.
3: Dude.
0: Okay, and you can still do school while working those 33 hours a week?
1: Yes, I'm doing all-night classes so that I can still work during the day.
3: Amberly,
0: wow.
3: I hope everyone listening, everyone who's over the age of 40, who thinks it's all going away because this young generation, there's a jillion Amberlys out there who are, Amberly, you're giving me hope for my kids. So well done, dude. You're on it.
1: Thank you.
0: How much is your rent?
1: $500 a month.
0: Wow. This is incredible. Okay, so your gross income for the month, let's call it $2,400. You take home $2,000. Is that fair?
1: Yeah, roughly.
0: Okay, great. So $2,000 a month, your rent is $500. That leaves us with $1,500. Now we still have to cover other bills. So you got to eat, right?
1: Mm-hmm.
0: And you have $2,000 to your name. We're going to call that your starter emergency fund. And you have no debt. So right now, we could sock away a little bit of money each month, right?
1: Yes.
0: How much do you think you could put away into a savings account if you worked really hard?
1: I feel like I could put at least $500.
0: Okay. So that's $6,000 a year right there. That's a good start. But we need to cover $7,000 a year just to cover the tuition.
1: Okay.
0: Right?
1: Then I feel like I could probably do more.
3: Or then you've got summer, too.
0: There's other levers. Yeah, you can work more in the summer. You could apply for scholarships and grants like a mad woman. Make that another part-time job. Every weekend, I'm going to apply for 5 or 6 different scholarships. And even if you get a couple out of that, that was still a pretty good hourly rate. And so that's the way to do it, is go to affordable school. Check. You did that part. Work part-time. Check. Get scholarships and grants. Check. Now you've got an actual system here to cover the gap. So turn it into a little math equation. Know that my income will cover this portion, and then get ahead of it. So you know when is the next bill due and how much is that going to be?
1: Mm-hmm.
3: Do you know?
0: Is it like September it's going to be due?
1: Yes, I believe so, September.
0: So $3,500 by September.
3: Well, I don't even mind you getting on a semester payment plan with your college. I'm going to pay you this much per month. For this semester, I'm going to pay you this much per month. Usually they'll do it for $50 or $75. They put you on a semester payment plan.

0: and just
1: $600 a month,
0: yeah,
1: and for a couple of years, and you can factor that into your monthly budget. That makes it simpler for you.
2: Okay,
0: and,
2: awesome.
0: And Amberly, I want to get to the question beneath the question that you asked. Okay, can we be honest and say you're 21 years old? You've been working hard since you graduated high school, and you've largely been working. Somebody else has been telling you what to do. And now you're entering into a phase where, quote unquote, you're free. And now you got two other knuckleheads saying, well, actually, you got to keep living like this. Pretty low.
1: We're not out of the woods yet.
0: Right? Like burnout is not being honest with the reality that you're in. And you're very honest. So if you are able to metabolize, I got two more hard years of scratching and clawing ahead of me. And I'm going to choose joy at work when I'm doing whatever I'm doing 33 hours a week. And I'm going to find not drudgery, but I'm studying a thing that I actually want to go do in the world. And I'm going to choose to walk into those classes with a smile on my face. Not every day, because not every day is like that, but I'm going to choose gratitude walking into that thing. And I'm going to keep a calendar. I know this ends in 2 years. Man, that's going to keep you from that bitterness, that resentment that I just want to break free and do whatever I want whenever I want. It's just going to keep you on that path for two more years.
1: I'd rather you do this now than the back end where you're trying to make student loan payments while trying to live your new adult life.
0: That's right.
1: So set up a sinking fund. $600 a month in that thing covers me no matter what.
0: You're crushing, Amberly.
1: Automate that and you're going to graduate completely debt-free, making good money. So proud of you. This is a success story in my book.

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2: Kayla is in San Francisco up next. 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
3: Hey.
2: Hey. How can we help?
3: Hi, I'm Cole. So I'm calling because I would love a professional opinion. I'm 26 years old, currently living with my parents and paying rent to them. I desperately want to buy a house and move out. My parents keep telling me to wait for interest rates to drop, but I don't want to. I work full-time, and I have worked full-time since I was 18. I have no debt. I have a pretty good credit score, and I'm trying to figure out what the best next steps are for myself.
2: Wow. Well, you asked for a professional opinion. We can only give you amateur ones, but we'll do our best to guide you. So you said you're desperate. Where is this coming from? Do you want out because you don't like your living situation? Are you tired of mom and dad's thumb on you? What's going on?
3: Not so much that. I just feel like I'm a little bit behind for my age. I mean, I'm going to be 27 next year. So
2: oh, my goodness. I didn't do the math. 26 does lead to 27.
4: Yeah.
2: Okay.
4: Gosh.
2: So you're behind who exactly?
4: Medicare is kicking in soon.
2: How many 26-year-olds do you know in this Bay Area who are homeowners that you're behind?
3: Well, I'm less in the Bay Area. I'm more in the Central Valley, so not quite San Francisco.
2: Okay, any 26-year-old in California, how many of them own a home?
3: Oh, probably not many, but I'm an ambitious 26-year-old, so...
2: Okay, I just want to make that really clear that you're not behind anyone. You're behind your own self-imposed goals.
3: Yeah.
2: Okay, that helps us just clear the decks right there. So you have a goal to be a homeowner in your 20s. Your parents are saying the interest rates are high, you should wait. And you're saying, I don't want to wait, I just want to go buy a house.
3: Pretty much, yeah.
2: Okay, how much money do you have saved outside of an emergency fund for this house down payment?
3: So I have about $49,000 total checking and savings.
2: And that counts your emergency fund? That's kind of all the cash to your name?
3: Yeah.
2: Okay. Mm-hmm.
3: I have $20,000 and a 401k from my last job, but other than that's...
2: And how much is a house that you would want to buy in your area?
3: Right now, probably between like $400,000 to $550,000.
2: Okay. And what do you bring home? What is your after-tax monthly income? Don't include the 401k and healthcare, but kind of after the government takes its part, how much would you bring home every month?
3: Probably about $3,600 to $3,800.
2: Okay. So our parameter here at Ramsey to avoid you being house poor and avoid you making a regretful decision is 25% of your after-tax monthly income going towards housing. That includes the principal, the interest, the property taxes, the insurance, the HOA. Because what happens is, Kayla, you go out and buy a house and you're like, I did it. That house is $2,800 of your income out of $3,800. Now you are broke.
3: Right.
2: That's what we want to avoid. So I'm just crunching the numbers here to show you, even with 20% down, that's $100,000 down on a 15-year at the going rate, which let's call it 5.8% on a 15-year, you're talking about $4,000 a month for that mortgage.
3: Mm-hmm.
2: So my question to you is, I love that you have this goal. The math says we can't do it right now.
3: Right. And I'm trying to figure out, like, maybe get a second job. Because also, I don't really want to rent. I feel like renting doesn't really make sense, especially with, I mean, that's pretty much half of a mortgage every month, too.
2: Okay, but there's also a lot less risk involved with renting. You don't have to cover the HVAC going out. You don't have to cover, you know, you're covering rent, and that's buying you time and patience. And so I'm not saying that to crush the dreams. I'm just showing you the math of it. Going, I know it stinks to rent. It may be the wisest thing to stay at home for now and keep saving for another year.
4: I think

0: freshman in high school basketball player who's like, dude, I'm just going to skip it all and go to the draft. And everyone's like, hey, you could play your sophomore year in high school, maybe go to college, get some good coaching there, and then head to the NBA. I mean, you're a go-getter, and you are clearly good. Say, man, 26, I was so underwater with how much I'd spent. That's not you. Like, you're on it. But there's just several steps to take. But I can't parse how much of this is pent up. How much would you feel unshackled from this obsession with, I got to get a house, I got to buy a house, I'm behind, to, I'm 26 and I got a full-time job and I
1: have 50 grand to my name.
0: And I have 50 grand in my name and it's in cash. And my mom comes down and says, you need to clean your room, right? Like, how much of it is, if I just got away from my parents, got my own place settled in, did my own laundry, made my own meals, went home for Sunday afternoon breakfast or Sunday afternoon lunch, whatever, that would help this sense that you're behind? Because I do think at 26, you're behind because you still live with mom and dad making the kind of money you make, but you're not behind when it comes to home ownership and all that, especially in the area that you're trying to buy a house.
1: So that will scratch the itch of independence. If you desperately want to get out, go rent. But please, please, please don't go out and buy a house. I don't think you'd even qualify at this point. But even if the bank said, sure, we'll give you a loan, it's going to be $3,000 a month out of your $3,800. Getting a side job is not a sustainable path to home ownership. You are going to burn out and call us back going, I need to sell this house. It was a mistake.
0: And I'll tell you, I bought a fancy house here in town, and I just last, like, was it 2 or 3 weeks ago now, had to replace the whole central AC unit that passed inspection, that was good to go, and it just died. And that was super expensive. And if you've burned every bit of cash you have just to walk in the front door, you're in a real, real mess. When the roof needs to be repaired, when the sidewalk's got to get fixed, when the foundation has an issue, and we're just saying this is just part of owning a home. And it'll appreciate over time, but man, there can be some acute challenges you have that if you don't have the cash for it. People beat us up for the 25% thing. It's us trying to say, hey, we care about the fact that life happens.
1: We still want you to, like, invest and go on vacation and enjoy your life and not just have to pay the home payment. That's all you can do with your life.
0: Right.
1: So I hope that helps bring some clarity to it. And I'm going to give you my free home buying course, Kayla. So hang on the line. Our team will make sure you get that link. I hope it gives you some clear next steps, at least, because I think right now what you need are just some facts. Because if I give you a goal, Kayla's going to go get it.
0: Yes, you will.
1: And I think that's all we need right now, and it's a lot of just emotion, and I just want independence at all costs, but I don't think the next move is to buy a house. And just the napkin math scared me looking at that. And that's the reality. So I would not wait until interest rates drop. I think your parents are wrong on that one. You should buy a house when you're financially ready to buy a house. And that's the parameter. A quarter of your after-tax monthly income will help you make sure that you're making the right decision.
0: And if you're California, the bank will give you. Like, again, this isn't us being fun ruiners. This is just us caring about you. It's a math problem. And so if we're telling you, hey, get it down to 25% of your take-home pay, that means you're going to have to move into less of a house than you're going to qualify for, no question. That also means you're going to have to double and triple and quadruple down on your down payment to bring that total of the house you're buying down.
1: Which might mean I got to work on my career and figure out how to make six figures in order to make this goal happen.
0: Or I got
1: to
0: ask myself, do I have to live in California? Because there's other places in the Midwest where I can buy the same house for half or a quarter of the cost.
1: Yeah. I grew up in Boston, and at 20, I moved, not because of the cost of living, but part of it was, I don't know if I can sustain a life here in a high cost of living.
0: What kind of life
1: area
0: do I want? Yeah.
1: And if home ownership's important to me, I got to migrate south to where I can get myself a nice little town home and afford it. And that's what I did.
0: Right.
1: And now I'm on, you know, my fourth home in 13 years just because I followed these principles. But having too much house is one of the worst things you can do for yourself financially, because you will not sleep well in that house.
0: Yeah.
1: And you'll hit that goal and go, that wasn't the goal. The goal I really wanted was freedom. And this house is actually shackles.
0: Yeah, there you go.
1: That's,
0: and your own house
1: part
0: becomes a prison that you lock on the inside. And, man, I don't want that for anybody.
1: And then the HVAC breaks.
0: Exactly.
1: And it's a prison nightmare.
0: It's a hot, hot prison.
1: Ooh. Ouchie.
0: Thanks for the call.
1: Anybody wanting that free first-time homebuyer course, we're going to drop a link into the description of this episode. So wherever you're watching, go to the description. We'll drop a link there so you guys can check that out for free. Appreciate the call.

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1: From ABC News, I'm Michelle Franzen. Friends, family, and fellow lawmakers are honoring the late Senator Lindsey Graham at his funeral service at the National Cathedral in Washington, D.C. The 71-year-old longtime senator from South Carolina was remembered for his humor and tenacity during his 30-year congressional career. President Trump, a one-time foe of the senator, says Graham became a close ally and friend.
3: He was the first person to make you laugh and one of the last people that you've really ever wanted to fight. These were the traits that made him into one of the great figures in Senate history. Few like him.
1: Graham was a staunch supporter of Ukraine and Israel, both leaders attending the funeral today. President Trump met earlier with President Zelensky and Israel's Prime Minister Benjamin Netanyahu. It was the first meeting with Netanyahu since the start of the war with Iran 5 months ago. ABC's Karen Travers has details.
4: We do not have a readout from the White House about what took place in that meeting with the Israeli Prime Minister, but there's a potential for some tensions because the two have had a bit of a tense relationship in recent weeks as it relates to the war with Iran and, of course, Israel's recent strikes in Lebanon, which have complicated the situation as the U.S. has tried to reach a deal with Iran.
1: Wildfires continuing to ravage parts of Spain and France. A new round of evacuations ordered today. Cleanup underway after tornadoes tore through the Midwest. The National Weather Service says the tornado that blew through portions of Wisconsin has been upgraded to an EF3. ABC's Alex Perez is in hard-hit Menasha, Wisconsin.
5: The city of Menasha, Wisconsin, taking a direct hit, prompting the mayor to declare a local state of disaster.
6: I headed down to the basement, and when I come up, it's like a war zone here.
5: The view from above shows roofs ripped from homes and businesses destroyed.
1: The same string of storms targeting the Northeast today. 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
20: Welcome back to the Ramsey Show in the Fairwinds Credit Union Studio. I'm George Camel here with Dr. John Deloney taking your calls. Mark is in Des Moines up next. Mark, welcome to the show.
21: Hey, thanks for taking my call.
20: Absolutely. What's going on?
21: So my wife and I, together, we make about $250,000. That's a combination of her income, my income, and then some VA money we have coming in, which we've been skating by. Things have been easy. However, we have no debt other than our mortgage. However, she is burnt out at work and is looking at going back to school. Her going back to school will be covered by the GI Bill, so I'm not concerned about cash flowing that. Just trying to figure out how to or where to pull back. We've been going like crazy, trying to get our house paid off and squirrel away as much money for retirement as possible. And I'm just kind of worried, you know, where I pull back. Do I pay less on the house? Do I invest less money? Do I put less in my kids' college funds? Where do I go?
20: So you guys are in baby steps 4 through 6. You're out of debt with the emergency fund. You're investing 15% in retirement. You're putting some money away for college, and you're putting extra toward the mortgage. And you're saying, hey, if my income goes down to 120, what does this plan look like then?
21: Correct.
20: What will the income go down to?
21: About that. So she makes 125, and she would be, going back to school for 2 years. So
20: okay. So new question. Can we live and accomplish all of our goals making $125,000? Have you done the math on that and done a budget based on that to see what sacrifices must be made?
21: So looking at it, it looks like our expenses are about $7,000. And off of the, $125,000, $130,000, we're bringing in just shy of $9,000 a month.
20: Great. So you still have some margin. You can still put something in college. You can still put something toward the mortgage.
21: Correct.
20: And this is also assuming your income doesn't go up.
21: Right.
20: With your job.
21: Correct.
20: And
21: yeah,
20: she's going to be out of school eventually, right? Working again.
21: Right.
20: So really, we're looking at a temporary dip in income. Can we live off 125 for 3 years?
21: Correct.
20: That really helps clear it and go, okay, we're not losing this forever. We can make sacrifices for a couple of years for her to go to school. What does she want to do?
21: She wants to go more into like the therapy side of things.
20: What is she doing now?
21: She's medical, so it'd just be kind of a different specialty.
20: Mm-hmm. Okay. My only fear, and John will be perfect to speak to this, is that she goes with her. And if she's burnt out now doing this, who's to say she's not going to get burnt out doing therapy, which is also a very difficult field?
21: Right.
0: Yeah, I'm trying to hear for the question beneath the question. Do you not think it's wise for your wife to go back to school?
21: I have no problem with her going back. We've been working so hard to try and, you know, try and do everything right. And I feel...
0: What makes this step feel like you're not doing something right? Because if you moralize it and make it a right or wrong issue, you can get sideways real fast. If you're trying to solve for, I must get on a track and never get off this track till the end of time, that's a recipe for a pretty rigid life.
20: You created sort of your own prison there.
0: Yeah, and you locked it on the inside. If you're creating a life with somebody, y'all are co-creating this thing, and what do we want it to feel like? What do we want it to look like? We've been busting our butt. Because you can flip what you've told us, you can flip the whole thing around and say, we worked our butts off for this exact moment when one of us just has to say enough and tap out and go get another, stop doing boxing and go do jujitsu for a while. Like, it's not like we're quitting. It's we're going to retool for another exercise, right? And so we've done all this right for this exact moment. That's what I'm trying to get to, the thing beneath the thing here. Because it sounds like you all have worked your butts off. This is a perfect time to go back to school.
20: School's already paid for.
0: Yeah.
20: It's like checking every single box. So I think the hard part for you is you saw the marathon time and went, dude, we're going to make great time. And now that time is going to double. It's going to take a longer time to save for college and to pay off the house. That's the part I think you just need to grieve and go, man, that would have been cool to pay off the house in 5 years. It's going to take 8 now.
0: But you know what's going to be more awesome than that? Having a wife that loves the skin that she wakes up in every morning, having a wife that's got her spirit back, having a wife who's like engaged in the thing that she really loves, like that's worth it 100 times out of 100, right?
21: Absolutely. I appreciate it.
20: And that's the one thing I would make sure she understands is the grass may not be that much greener on the other side. I hope it is. I hope she loves therapy, but I would have her go talk to people who are doing the thing she wants to do to get a full picture of it, not just what sounds like relief.
0: And Mark, when y'all are talking about this, I want to – this doesn't get talked about very often. And so when you're sitting with your wife here, okay, I'm going to use you two as the example, but for everyone listening, your wife has this feeling, this emotional set, like this physical, like I've got to be done with this. And I feel like I want to go back to school. I want to get trained and become a therapist. The world needs more therapists right now. Like, great. Those feelings are real and valid and good. And your feelings of frustration and I wanted to hit this goal and we had a deal and suddenly, like, we were both going to, like, to use what Georgia said, we were both running this marathon and then you stepped off the curb and broke your ankle. Your feelings of frustration and annoyance and, oh, dude, those are real too. And they're not equally one's not more valid than the other. They're both valid and they both have space on your kitchen table. And so when your wife says, I've got to be done, here's a great opportunity, we've set ourselves up for this moment, that's true. And you saying, I'm going to be all in 100%. And if I'm going to be fully in this secret world we call our marriage together, just you and me, I also have to be honest about my feelings. I'm frustrated because I really wanted to get out from under this house. Both of those are true. Sure. We're not fighting. We're not competing. It's not my feelings versus yours. It is both are true. What's the right decision for us moving forward? And the way you've painted it, it sounds like the right decision is to have a whole and healthy wife, to take advantage of this opportunity to have free tuition. And it's not like she's just saying, I'm burnt out, I just want to stay at home and stay off into space for the next 3 years. It is, I'm going to actively be participating in building something because we do have this shared vision of our life. We both still are two independent people who go to our own jobs and work real hard to serve other people. And then we come home and do this thing called life. Like those things all work together, but both of your feelings count. Does that make sense?
21: It does.
0: I don't want you burying half of yourself just to keep the peace in your house. I want you being honest about what's going on in your heart and mind and then saying, and because I value us, we're going to go do this thing. Or she might say, okay, what if in 2 years, what if we cut our spending to the bone and got this house paid off, and then I went and did it? I can suck it up for 2 more years, right? That's how couples make united decisions, when they're both honest and they can both hold space for each other's feelings, however uncomfortable those things are.
21: Perfect. I really appreciate it, guys.
0: You got it, brother.
20: You got your homework.
0: Big thanks to both of you for your service.
20: Oh, absolutely.
0: And not only service in the military, but service in your medical careers, service to go be a mental health therapist, like all of that. Like, you've dedicated your lives to helping hurting people, and I'm grateful for you.
20: And it's cool to think they're more present because of the plan they followed.
0: That's it.
20: That's what I want from my therapist, from the person, you know, performing a medical procedure on me.
0: I don't want my doctor to owe anybody anything. Yes.
20: I'm not saying that you're a bad doctor if you have loans. I'm just saying it's nice to know that you are fully present and focused, because there's nothing else on your mind stressing you out financially.
0: 100%.
20: That's pretty cool.

0: 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I am Jade Warshaw. 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
2: Michael is in Indianapolis up next. Michael, welcome to the show. How can we help?
3: Yeah, great, guys. Thanks for having me. So my wife and I actually won the lottery this past weekend.
2: Like literally?
3: We won $400,000 off a scratch-off ticket.
2: Nice! Was this a goal you guys had? Like, was this a regular kind of habit and you finally hit it?
3: Yeah, so, no, we were on vacation. I found a $5 bill on the ground and went and bought a lottery ticket with it. The second time I'd ever played the lottery, and here we are.
4: Wow. Dude, I've seen this movie.
3: Yeah, literally. That's what we've been saying.
2: And it's a verified winner.
3: Yeah, it went today and actually, and they verified it all and should be paid out in about 4 weeks.
4: What's the payout?
3: It's going to be close to $300.
2: Wow. Do you owe taxes after that? Because I know they withhold a forced amount, but you will likely owe taxes on top of that, right?
3: Yeah, so they think it's estimated to be around $275 is what we'll see at the end of everything, but we're working with a CPA and financial advisor to hopefully figure out all those details so we don't make any mistakes.
2: Oh, good. So okay. What do you need us for?
4: Real quick, Michael, I got to ask you. This is a personal question, okay? Just you and me and a couple of million people listening, okay? Here's how I think I would handle this. If I got a scratch-off ticket, let's say for $400,000, and then I took the cash-out option, and then there was the taxes, if I scratched this thing and it said you won $400,000, and my take home, what deposited in my account was $275. My first impulse, and I'm embarrassed to say this, would be like, oh man. You know what I mean? I would first be like, oh dude, I lost $125,000. Even though I just got $275 out of nowhere, right? Is that how you feel, or are you a better person than me?
3: To be honest, we're like ecstatic about it because we were hoping to buy a $250,000 house in the next 5 years. And so we kind of saw this as like a literal gift from God, like, hey, here's your house 5 years early.
2: Wow.
4: There's somebody just stumbling around right now wondering where their $5 bill is. I hope you're happy, Michael.
2: Dang it.
4: I'm just kidding. Totally kidding. All right, you're a better person than me.
2: All right,
4: get to George's question.
2: A CPA and a SmartVestor, so they're going to handle the tax stuff and investing if you're going to do any of that. The question is, where are you at in the baby steps from a scale of we got consumer debt to we are investing 15% and saving for our kids' college?
3: Yeah, so that's why I'm calling you. So we obviously want to buy a house, but we've been paying off our debt. We actually just became debt-free 3 months ago. We paid off about $80,000 in 3.5-4 years.
2: Awesome.
3: So we're completely debt-free, and we're saving towards retirement, saving towards our kids' education, and now we're just trying to build up our savings for a house. And so we had about $15,000 saved up for it, and then obviously now with this money coming in, it's going to change some things. And so that's just kind of what I wanted to know from you guys is, hey, what would you do with this money? Would you use it to pay off the house in full that we're going to buy, you know, whenever
4: that
3: happens?
4: I'd buy a house in cash.
2: 100% in cash. 100% down
3: okay,
2: plan.
3: So you would.
2: And if you have money left over, you know, you can enjoy some of it. You can give some of it. But you, investing some of it at this point, you're probably going to burn most of it just on this house purchase, and that's okay. You got plenty of time to build wealth. What do you guys make in a year?
3: I make about 110, 115.
2: And how old are
3: and
2: you
3: my
2: two?
3: My wife stay at home. We are 26.
2: Oh, my gosh, goodness. Dude. So making six figures at 26, completely debt-free with a paid-for house, how much are you going to be investing a month? A couple grand?
3: Yeah. I don't know.
2: You're going to be just fine. I'm not even going to use the investment calculator because I think it'll break with that many zeros on the end. From
4: Michael,
2: 26 to 65.
4: I'm going to tell you something that I would recommend you do that I would not have listened to me at 26, okay?
3: Mm-hmm.
4: We've already established you're a better person than me and you're wiser than me. And so I'm hoping that this would sink in. if you and your wife have been had a goal for a $250,000 house, and that was your dream, and y'all had a plan for it, and suddenly the world drops $275,000 in your lap, I would stick to that $250,000. I'd buy that house, and I would give that $25,000 away. Because I think that's going to mark, this is the kind of people we are.
3: Yeah.
4: And
3: yeah, that's it.
4: It would be because the temptation that I would have had at 26 is, I want to buy a $250,000 house. Suddenly $275,000 drops out of the sky. I'm going to buy a $500,000 house. I'm going to put $275 down. That's what I would have done. And that would not have been a couple of action steps towards the man I want to become in my 40s, 50s, and 60s. And so you and your wife saying, let's stick to our original plan. We literally won the lottery, and now we're going to bless another family, another whatever, with this 25K. And then we're going to wake up the following day and have a house with no bills, and we're going to be right back in the same situation, making good money with the life we want to have, and we're going to have real demonstrative action steps towards the couple we want to be, which is a generous couple that doesn't owe anybody any money. That's what I would recommend you do. You don't have to do any of that stuff I just said, but that'd be pretty rad.
2: I love it. And if you already know how to manage the money you have, then getting more of it is not going to crush you.
4: It magnifies.
2: Who can't manage money and then they get a huge pile of it, well, now they're really screwed.
4: They make a huge mess.
2: That's why we see so many lottery winners lose it in the first year or two. So way to go, man. That's awesome. All right, let's head out to Harrisburg, Pennsylvania. Brian joins us there. What's going on, Brian?
5: Hey, how's it going?
2: Good. How are you?
5: Good. So I guess I don't have a lot of time, so I'm going to ask my question. My fiance has student loans. I don't have any. And I'm budgeting right now to put as much money, spare money that we have, towards the student loan. But I'm wondering if maybe I should try to split it between the student loan and savings, or just put it all towards student loans.
2: Well, number one, are you applying it to the student loan, or are you just saying I'm earmarking this in savings?
5: What do you mean?
2: Well, I don't recommend, and we wouldn't recommend, you paying off someone's loans that you're not actually officially legally married to.
5: Yeah, so we're getting married in 2 months, and I'm planning this for after we're married. This isn't...
2: Okay,
4: sweet.
2: That's what I was going to say.
5: Sorry.
2: I would put it in a high-yield savings account, and you guys get back from the honeymoon, you've got the pile of money, let's apply to the student loans. So it depends on where you're at in the baby steps. We would say have your starter emergency fund, $1,000. Obviously make sure that the wedding is cash flow. You got that?
5: I have $5,000 in emergency. Sorry, I didn't mean to interrupt you.
2: No, you're good. So you got $5,000 in cash, and is the wedding all paid for, honeymoon paid for, all that?
5: Yeah, pretty much, yeah.
2: Okay. I want pretty much to be, it's for sure paid for. We're not going to put the gap on a credit card.
5: Yeah, we have, I have the money set aside for the last stuff we need. It's just a matter of signing the check.
2: Okay. And then once you guys are married, we're going to just make a list of all of our debts. Is it just your fiancé's student loans, or are there other consumer debts as well?
5: No other debt on my side, and she didn't have any either, so.
2: Great. So it's just her student loans. What's the balance?
5: 30 all in about.
4: Cool. So her student loans become y'all's debts, and y'all
2: pay
4: them
2: off. So I would not, you said, should I split some into savings? Should I split some over here? We would say just attack the debts. Do nothing else but focus on these debts. And once those debts are paid off, now we can stack cash. You freed up all of those payments. That puts you in baby step 3, where you get 3 to 6 months of expenses saved up in a high-yield savings account. So how long will that take you guys based on the current trajectory?
5: I'm putting my plan is about $1,000 a month towards the loans once we're married. And so it'll probably be 2.5 years.
4: Is she working too?
5: Yeah.
4: So together y'all can only put $1,000 in? All the margin y'all have?
5: Yeah. Or at least that's what I'm budgeting as of right now.
2: What will your household income be?
5: Mine is, before taxes about 60, and hers before taxes about 20.
2: Okay. Okay. Is she working full-time?
5: Yeah, she'll be full-time.
2: Making 20?
5: Yeah.
2: I'm confused by that. That's like $9 an hour.
5: Yeah. Or, sorry, no, that's after taxes. Sorry, I don't remember what the math was before taxes.
2: Okay. Well, I would aim to try to get them paid off in less than 2 years. The average we see is 18 to 24 months to get rid of your consumer debt. And if it's just the student loans, $30K, I would try to up that income once you guys are married. Have her making 40, you're making 70. Now we can knock this thing out way faster. Because $1,000 a month for 30 months, that's a grind.
4: Especially if that's all of the margin you have. Put 18 months on the calendar and have a what must be true for this to come to fruition conversation and see if y'all can make that happen. I'm Dr. John Deloney, and you're listening to The Ramsey Show on Talk 107.3.
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7: I'm Case Kieschnick in the Talk 107.3 Baton Rouge newsroom. Louisiana is one of five states still in the running to host a nuclear life cycle innovation campus. Jeff Palermo has more.
8: The Trump administration wants to expand America's nuclear industry. Louisiana Department of Conservation and Energy spokesperson Patrick Carrage says the proposed campus would support every stage of the nuclear fuel cycle.
9: It's tough to get into details because right now it's all conceptual.
8: Louisiana was one of 26 states to apply and is now among five finalists advancing to the next phase.
9: Made that first cut, and we're on the short list states that they're really serious about.
8: The U.S. Department of Energy says the campuses would bring major investment, boost domestic manufacturing, and create thousands of high-paying jobs. I'm Jeff Palermo.
7: A head-on crash on Louisiana Highway 434 killed 74-year-old Milda Capone of Slidell. Capone was unrestrained in the front passenger seat of one of the two vehicles that collided while turning into a parking lot. The driver of the vehicle also sustained serious injuries, and the other driver was unharmed. I'm Case Kieschnick, Talk 107.3 Baton Rouge.
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4: Today's question comes from Jill in Minnesota. Jill writes, our son graduated high school last year and has not worked for the past 7 months. He says he's applying for jobs, but he stays up all night playing video games and sleeps all day. We've tried to help him and have given him plenty of time, but nothing has changed. We wrote up an agreement that gives him 2 months to find a job and start paying rent. If rent is late, his phone service and Wi-Fi privileges will be suspended. If he doesn't pay rent for 2 months in a row, he'll get a 30-day notice to find another place to live. When we reviewed the plan with him, he became angry and hurt, and I'm struggling with intense mom guilt. I don't want to enable a lifestyle that isn't preparing him for adulthood. Are we being reasonable? Here's the problem with this question. Is I don't want to enable a lifestyle that isn't preparing him for adulthood, and I don't want to feel uncomfortable. And those two things can't coexist. Our mutual friend Henry Cloud has a great story. It's very similar to this, that when the parent was talking to Dr. Cloud about the situation with their kid, he said, Dr. Cloud wisely said, what your kid needs desperately from you is problems. Because your son is zero incentive to do anything differently than what he's doing. He has free rent. He has his free schedule. He has nothing, no responsibilities. He's just doing what a natural inclination, this oozing through life because there's place to ooze.
2: He's on an infinite summer break right now.
4: Correct.
2: He graduates high school. And what do 18-year-olds want to do? Sleep all day and play video games. He's living the dream.
4: Right. And the greatest gift he could get, the greatest gift a young man like this could get is responsibility. The idea that I have to do a thing because there are real consequences if I don't. And so I think you're not only being reasonable, I think you're being overly generous, because now it's going to turn into a year where there's any true consequence here. I personally, this is just me, I haven't worked with people this age my whole career. Getting into the phone service and Wi-Fi privileges brings him back to a middle schooler and you back to, I'm grounding you from your fill in the blank. And so if we're going to truly do a tenant, homeowner agreement here, we're not going to insert little mom and dad pokes in here. You pay your rent or you're out. Bigger than this, it almost feels like just to say, hey, you know what? We were wrong on this deal. We need you to move out. Like, we want our house back. We want you to fly little birdie fly. and it's time to go make it happen. And then he's going to have to go. And you're going to have to be the adult, emotionally intelligent, emotionally mature adult and say, I am going to feel sad. I am going to feel upset that I did a thing and my son's mad at me. That's part of being a parent. But I know this is the right thing.
2: Yeah, right now it sounds like every time you talk to him, you just sound like his landlord. And I think at 18, you're transitioning from parent to friend. And so what he probably needs is just some guidance, someone to care about his future and show him a path out and go, hey, I noticed you're really into this. Have you tried doing this over here?
4: Yeah, but
2: and
4: maybe like find him an outside mentor. For 7 months. And
2: he's like, oh, I just want to play video games.
4: Yeah.
2: Not happening.
4: Not happening.
2: But I know at 18, like, there's things I love doing, but no one showed me that, oh, there's a job that I could actually do some of these things.
4: Mm.
2: So that's where I go. Maybe he needs an outside mentor, a friend, a third party to kind of step in and get him excited about life.
4: Here's the way I like to frame this. Less like, if you don't do this, then I'm cutting you off. I'm cutting off your relationships. I'm cutting off your home. I'm cutting off these things. I like to frame these, especially with all kids. But when you're talking to an 18-year-old, here's the choices in front of you. If you want to go to college, if you choose to go to college, here's how we are going to support you. If you choose to go get a job, here is how we're going to still open up our house on Sundays for you to come over for lunch and you can sneak some laundry in. If you choose to do nothing, you are choosing to move out. You're choosing to fill in the blank. And as a parent, I can say, I can't stand that you're making that choice because I want to be right here with you the whole time. You're choosing to leave. I don't like that choice, but that's a choice you're making. And I want to always hand the choice, the responsibility, or another analogy I use a lot is I want to hand the weight back on the bar that is life back to them and say, you got to learn how to lift this and get stronger because that's how life works. I'm not going to be there to clear the deck for you all the time. And if you've waited until 18 to start enacting this, if mom guilt has haunted you his whole life, man, it's going to be an abrupt lesson for both of you. It's going to be really rocky for a season. No question about it. Mm. But yeah,
2: tough one, Joe.
4: Yeah, I'm not going to have a high school graduate just living in my house.
2: Freeloading.
4: Yeah, playing video games all night and sleeping all day.
2: As cool as it sounds. All right, Teddy is in Los Angeles up next. Teddy, what's going on?
0: What's going on, you guys? Thanks for taking my call.
4: You got it, brother. What's up?
0: So my wife and I would like to get your opinion on if leaving California in pursuit of a lower cost of living and eventually buying a home would be the best decision for our family.
2: That's a big decision for two random guys.
4: Yeah, we don't know you that well. You tell us.
2: So you're saying you value home ownership over your current location?
0: Yeah, I think so. And just like the future of what our lives could be and like our family
4: Now you're talking.
0: Yeah.
2: So there's a bigger picture here and you're going, here's what we really want. And none of these things mean we have to stay in California. You're willing to make a sacrifice, which is wise because we always tell people you don't get a pass on math. If you can't afford to have the thing there, you don't automatically get it. And you might need to move to a lower cost of living area if your current income can't support it.
0: I'm right on board with that.
2: Where do you guys want to move?
0: My wife is down with Tennessee, and I am down with no state income tax.
2: Okay, so any state with no income tax, you're like, that's fine with me, and so Tennessee could be it.
4: Texas, Tennessee, Florida, Nevada.
0: Yeah.
2: Okay, and do your jobs transfer easily?
0: So I work full time as an EMT phlebotomist in the ER right now, but I'm in school debt free at my local community college getting my nursing degree.
4: Oh boy!
0: And my wife works full time as an assistant manager at a clothing store.
2: Okay, awesome. So both of you would need to find jobs before you make the move. And do you have family nearby in California right now, or are you already kind of on your own?
0: Yeah, that's kind of the thing that's keeping us here is, you know, we got another kid on the way. In January, we're having our second baby, and our family, her parents and my mom, they all live around us. So it's like, if we need to do something, we can drop our daughter off, and it's free, and we trust him, you know?
2: Yeah, sure. Well, that's the thing I wanted you to weigh, because a lot of people underestimate how great their life is until they move away from family. And they go, oh my gosh, I didn't know that was such a lifeline until we didn't have it.
4: My wife and I did that. We had two young kids and we moved halfway across the country. And both of our parents lived within a few hours from each other. It was tough. And what it meant was, kind of like we always say, you don't get a pass on math. Me and my wife did not get a pass on new relationships, and we didn't get a pass on new friends and new mentors and things like that. We just had to go, we had to go not use the default settings, which had been our parents and our neighbors, and we had to go dig in. And I'll tell you, on this side of it, leaving family has been really hard, and some parts of it have been amazing. Right. So there's no scot free. But the thing that we wanted, like you're talking about, is we wanted financial freedom. We wanted water to fall from the sky occasionally. We wanted these giant green things called trees. Like, we had some things in our mind that we wanted for our kids and for our family, solving for peace. And that came at a, it does come at a cost. But on the whole, man, it's been the greatest thing we ever did.
2: So once you make the decision, just make peace with it and don't go, man. But remember in California, just go, this is our new life. We said, this is it. We're going to move forward with
4: this.
2: And
4: so what must be true here?
2: Exactly. Right? And so you might need to start budgeting for some child care with that newfound higher income thanks to less taxes.

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8: 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Bought a home, Now we have two kids, and we have right at $42,000 in credit card debt. 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I think I still owe $13,000 on my truck. No, $14,000 on my truck. I make roughly, I have four jobs and a mowing company of my own. Hence the mower. I think we're going to, and she has a little party business where she does parties all together. I think we're going to clear right at $100,000 this year. And we just like, we're still not getting anywhere on the debt.
7: So you guys make $100,000 and you have about $89,000 in debt?
8: Yes.
7: Plus the mortgage.
8: Yeah, the mortgage is $1,656 a month. We owe $215 on it.
7: Okay, so let's ignore the mortgage for now. We're going to walk through a process called the baby steps. Do you guys have $1,000 for a starter emergency fund?
8: We do.
7: Great. Baby step one, check. Baby step two, we're going to knock out all of this consumer debt using the debt snowball method. So you ask, what is the fastest way to get out of debt? The one that has been proven to actually work, the one that we recommend that's caused millions of people to do this thing, is called the debt snowball method, where you list the balances, smallest to largest, and you ignore the interest rate, which is really hard to do when you see that interest adding up. But the goal here is momentum and progress, and you're going to knock out that smallest balance really fast with all the margin you can muster up, selling stuff, working those four extra jobs. She's hustling on the weekend with her side business. And once you free up a debt, you free up a payment. Now you apply that payment to the next debt. And so if you do that, making $100K and you got $89 in consumer debt, that's still going to take a while just based on the debt to income ratio. So now we go, okay, what can we sell? Well, you got a mower and a truck. Could we sell those things and get cheaper versions of them and get out of those payments?
9: Or how much do you make on your mowing business on the side versus
8: If I don't do any pick up any other customers this year and I just stick where I'm at, I'm gonna make 22. But if you take taxes out, it's gonna be about not taxes, but gas and supply and the payment on the mower. I got 0% interest for 48 months. So I don't have any interest on it.
7: Are you trying to impress us, David? Trying to sell me on a mower?
8: So all that together should be right at $15,000 cleared.
9: Okay,
8: on the mowing
9: business. You basically bought a depreciating asset that is 100% the valuation of your company.
8: Right.
9: And so I would say mathematically and psychologically and time-wise and two young kids, if you stop mowing and sold this tractor, there's 0% chance you get $13,000 for it, but let's pretend you did, and you just said, I'm not in the mowing business anymore, you actually come out net neutral, which in your situation is net positive.
8: Mm-hmm.
9: Because if you just went and got an, like, for the time you mow, if you just went and got an hour, a minimum wage job, you'd come out net better when it's all said and done. You get what I'm saying?
8: Mm-hmm.
7: So how much is the mower worth?
8: It's brand new. I just bought it this year. It's a 2026. Yeah, it's 2026. It's got 100. I've already put 120 hours on it.
9: Oh, jeez.
7: Guess how many of your customers care if you have a 2026 mower versus the 2022 edition?
9: Well, I have two nice mowers at my place. What kind of...

0: care jobs?
1: I could, but it's very flexible with my other three jobs are all here on the church campus. All of them are here. I took the place of four other people. Whenever I took on all these positions, there was four different people doing them. I took all of them on. It's very flexible. I maybe work here 20 to 25 hours a week, give or take a couple hours.
2: What do you make per hour?
1: And I bring home, I think it was 17 an hour. It's $1,400 a month after Social Security and taxes are cut out.
0: Or we're saying if you make $50 an hour doing landscaping, even with less flexibility, you'll come out ahead.
1: Right. What? But I'm worried that I run into the risk of not having a client, having the proper amount of clientele in order to fulfill all the area. Because this is year-round. I'm getting paid for the
2: I got
1: here.
2: You, but here's the thing. You're in an emergency situation. You're 100% leveraged without your house.
1: Right.
0: And that my screen says you're $109,000 in debt, which is 20 more than I factored. So where's the other 20 coming from?
1: What is it now?
0: You got 42 in credit cards, 20 in student loans, 13 on a mower, 14 on a truck. Is there anything I'm missing?
1: Yeah. I said 20,000 in student loans, correct?
0: Yep.
1: Yep, no, that's
0: okay.
1: Everything.
0: What is a truck worth? You owe 14 on it. What can you get for it, private party?
1: I think I know what I need to do. I think I need to sell the truck, but everybody in my family is like, if you're working that much, you need a reliable truck. It's worth 20. I think I can get 24 out of it.
0: So you will net 10K, in which you could go get a truck for 10K.
1: Right.
0: That's still reliable.
1: That's what I think I need to do, but so many people that I've relied on all my life.
0: So many people are broke, David.
2: Yeah.
0: You're asking broke people for advice. You're going to get broke people answers.
1: Right.
0: We're trying to show you a path out, and you're trying to justify with reliable transportation. And so what's your truck payment?
1: $315.
0: And then what's the mower payment?
1: $316. No, I'm sorry. They dropped it. It was a $282 a month.
0: Okay, but between the two, you just gave yourself a $600 net raise if you sold both of those things.
1: Mm-hmm.
0: Now you got some margin to knock out the student loans.
1: Right.
0: Because now you're only $62,000 in debt, so we can start knocking out the next loan's balance.
1: So even though I would clear, even though I clear more money a month having the mowing business, you're saying I would still come out.
0: You could go get a mower on Facebook Marketplace and charge $50 a yard.
2: The only thing I'm worried about on that mower is that you could resell it for $9,000.
1: Right.
0: Could you get your 13 back out of it?
2: No chance, I bet.
1: I think I could probably get 10 to 11.
0: Okay. So you could save up the difference, and you'd still be better off. If you came up with $3,000 in cash to get out of that loan and sold it, it's still wise. Yeah. So don't have the sunk cost fallacy of, well, I'm underwater on the mower, so I can't sell that. I can't sell the truck because I need reliable transportation. That's the kind of stuff
2: I can't give up this church job because it's flexible.
1: Yeah, I fully believe I can sell the truck. I don't have an issue selling the truck. It's just been trying to listen to other people. I trust it, but I see what you're saying 100% there. So you're saying I should give up the church job and the mowing business and sell my truck and then just pick up a part-time job?
2: No, I'm saying if you're going to keep this tractor and keep this mowing business, because it sounds like you're really good at it. It sounds like you're actually making some headway. You've reached that saturation point where the amount of jobs you're willing to go get barely covers your costs. But since you've barely covered your costs, if you found time, if you found another 22 hours in your schedule, could you fill that time with mowing jobs that would then cash flow this business in a powerful way, get that tractor paid off in 3 months, and now you're off to the races.
1: Right.
2: You know what I'm saying? So don't do all three of those. Right. Like, cause then you'll just be sitting at home with one job, no truck, no lawn mowing business, no side hustles. You gotta work extra jobs. I just want you to say, like, you've gotta pick a few things and go laser focus on them instead of trying to do everything and keep a lifestyle and keep flexible. It's just too much.
0: Yeah, you're spreading yourself thin. So you asked us what's the fastest way out of debt. We just gave you a path out of this thing real fast. Now you got to decide if you're going to go do it.
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3: From ABC News, I'm Michelle Franzen. In Seattle, new details following Sunday's deadly shooting at a food festival in downtown. Police Chief Sean Barnes says one of the suspects police were searching for was among the three killed. And he says a 15-year-old remains in custody, saying it appears the shooting is linked to gang violence and that a ghost gun was used in the shooting.
4: A ghost gun is an untraceable weapon that lacks a serial number. They are typically homemade and they are illegal. This was the firearm that was recovered from the 15-year-old suspect who was in court yesterday for assault and weapons violations.
3: Funeral service is underway for the late Senator Lindsey Graham at the National Cathedral in D.C. President Trump delivering the eulogy, calling Graham a member of the family and a critical part of the Republican Party. ABC's Jay O'Brien has more on the impact of Graham's 30 years in Congress and the rocky relationship with the president.
5: He said nothing happened in Washington without Lindsey Graham having an impact on it. Nothing happened across the world without Lindsey Graham having a view of it. A bill did not get passed out of this building on Capitol Hill without Lindsey Graham leaving his imprint on it. That goes to show you the level of impact that Lindsey Graham has had as a United States senator and the impact that Lindsey Graham has had on President Donald Trump, being so often a voice in his ear and someone who's given him counsel. And now the president has to move on for the remainder of his second term without that counsel.
3: Cleanup continuing in hard-hit Wisconsin after powerful tornadoes ripped through the town of Menasha. Winnebago County Executive Gordon Hintz says the damage is widespread.
6: The depth of the tornado and its impact is incredible, devastating, and we're really still in the assessment phase of things.
3: The National Weather Service says the tornado that blew through portions of Wisconsin has been upgraded to an EF3. 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
7: Meta is headed to Monroe, and so am I. Hey, it's Hal Dane. 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
9: 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I'm George Camel, joined by Dr. John Deloney, taking your calls at 888-825-5225. Jeff is in Seattle, Washington. What's going on, Jeff?
10: Hey, what's up, George and Dr. John? I have kind of a strange financial living situation, and I have a question basically about what to do next with my savings.
9: All right, John is no stranger to strange. Hit us.
10: Okay, so I'm 38. I work full-time remotely, and I sold my house in March. It was kind of a nightmare. And so I basically have like $900,000 in savings. I don't have any debt. I make like $220,000 last year. And I've been living in my car ever since then, which I know is not really the normal situation. And my plan is to buy and move into a sailboat in November. But I don't know if this is like a stupid financial mistake and whether or not I should sort of spend more money on my life. I'm not really doing anything with my savings, and I don't have any children or a wife or anything.
11: Tell me about this kind of nightmare. What was so nightmarish about being a homeowner?
10: Okay, so first time I ever bought a house, I bought it well within my means. It wasn't a huge amount. It ended up being $350 total. I think I ended up owing $200 when I sold it, and I lost about $85,000. So the reason it was a nightmare was there was a negligent survey during the closing process that led to an absolute legal nightmare between me and the neighbors. And during that process, I was hit by a hurricane, and that denial of my insurance claim led to basically a lawsuit against the largest title insurance company in the country. And it basically took up all of my free time, and it was just like destroying my life. So I just figure, you know, you only get one life, and I'm going to lose $85,000. That was not fun, but
11: You have $900 in savings now. How'd you get $900,000 in cash?
10: Well, so $800 of that is in the stock market. I guess I'm using the wrong terminology.
11: Like a brokerage account?
10: I have like,
11: non-retirement?
10: It's in a brokerage account. Yeah, I'm lucky enough to have a family member who's a portfolio manager, so it's been great to not have to pay fees when I invest, and he's just, you know, really good at it. And so I've been putting money in there since I was 18, right? So
11: okay.
10: 20 years of that. It's about $900K. I have a bunch of money in crypto that's like really, I don't even

0: into it. And then I know you're supposed to have less in your savings, but I have like $100,000 in my checking account just because I am lazy, I guess.
1: Okay, so what drove you to live in your car? Pun intended. why not rent somewhere? Joke. That's a very strange decision to go. I'm selling my house. I have $900,000, and I'm going to choose to live in my car.
2: You know what? You have more than $1 million in liquid money.
0: More than that?
2: I mean, you've got $900,000 in the stock market. Plus you got $100,000 in cash plus crypto. Like I guess you're not liquid.
0: I have $800,000 in the stock market. Yeah.
1: Okay. So why the car?
0: My car, I guess.
1: Why not rent somewhere? Yeah. Why are you scared of renting?
0: I think maybe I'm having a midlife crisis. Basically, I'm not just like sitting in my car in an empty field. I'm driving around the country and using Starlink to work. And I'm just like seeing all the things I've never seen before. Like I've been to, I don't know, every national park and, just beautiful.
1: So this is an intentional adventure for you.
0: Yeah, but to be honest, like when I first went into it, I said, okay, listen, you're basically rich for your age. Why don't you like treat yourself and buy a van or an RV or something? And I just don't do that. I'm like using my car I already owned. And even this sailboat, like the sailboat I'm planning to buy in November, it's $25,000. And so, I mean, the stupid financial decision in my mind is I could buy a catamaran that's about 20% of my total net worth. But, you know, people do dumber stuff like that all the time. Like the last guy bought a lawnmower that's worth more than his house or something. I wasn't fully paying attention, but.
2: It wasn't that bad.
0: I just feel like I'm, yeah.
1: I wouldn't make your life decisions based on what's less dumb than what other people would do. It feels like right now you haven't been making the super intentional decisions. It just sort of been like, that sounds fun. I'll try that. So what are you really after? Like 5 years from now, where does Jeff want to be? Is he still living in a sailboat?
0: Well, to be honest with you, maybe this is like past the scope of this conversation, but I don't think in 5 years I'm going to have a job because of AI, right? I know this is like a national conversation and nobody really knows where it's going, but like, I don't think I'm going to make it to 65. So,
2: like financially or employment wise, or you think you'll be dead by 65?
0: No, I'm in good health. I think that my profession, right? I work in software.
2: Okay.
0: I am not sure that I'm going to be able to work to 65 if I wanted to.
2: Okay.
0: I think that I could be laid off in 5 years.
2: So let's say I 100% agree with you. Like that's a very real possibility. And so I'll take you back to when I was part of a think tank with higher education and there was six of us on the team. And I think within 6 months, five of us had sold our house. Like, yeah. We saw the math on the problem that was higher education, and we're like, oh, this ends real soon. So two things mm-hmm. happened. One, here I am this many years later, and colleges are still kicking, right? And I was also right. Like, it's on not a great trajectory. But not in addition to selling my house, I also use that as a time to get my finances in order, go back to school, get trained as a mental health professional, and to begin to expand what could then come next. And so if you want to get on a sailboat and just ride the seas and just say, it's the end is coming for me and I'm not going to do anything else about it, you can do that. Or this could be an amazing,
0: I would work.
2: It could be an amazing runway for you to do your software job and go get retooled in a totally different profession. And into a totally different skill set for somebody else you can help for the next 20 or 30 or 40 years of your life. One of those feels like it's cashing out, and one of those just feels like I'm looking at a potential reality in front of me. And so I'm going to, while I'm riding this thing as long as I can, because it sounds like you got a great deal ahead of you, what could be true in an alternative world, right?
0: I see. And I know a lot of people ask you, calling about how to get out of a money pit, but like, there's this saying that people say, you can't take it with you, right? And like, am I just going to die with $900,000 in the bank and have, like, why did I work? I think about this all the time.
1: I think you need a deeper purpose than just my work and my next toy. Do you want to have a relationship? Yeah, do you want to be married? Do you want to have kids? What kind of life do you want to build outside of, okay, you have, because here's the thing, it's not dumb to buy a sailboat in cash and have that adventure. It's dumb to make all of your life decisions based on the fact that it's all going to come down eventually, so why even try?
2: It's just a nihilistic thought. And by the way, like, I don't blame you. Like, the between the media and this emergent new technology we have and the national debt, like, there are some real challenges. I just told my son recently, I think your generation, the hardest thing you're going to have to fight is rage. Not anger. Anger's right. But rage, this impulse to, you know what, what's the point? Nihilism. Let's just burn it all down. And so, yeah, like, it, like, give yourself a picture in 5 years. So you're laid off. You had a 5-year runway and $1 million worth of salary over those 5 years to go retool and become this man that you want to become. What is that picture? Let's aim for that.
1: Yeah,
2: and it should include relationships.
1: Whatever you're looking for, you will find. So be real careful about what you're looking for. We're talking money, career, mental health, and more. This is The Ramsey Show on Talk 107.3.
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9: 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Anna Johnson from the Office of Conservation and Energy going to be talking about how Louisiana is in the running for a nuclear lifestyle innovation campus. Also on the show Wednesday morning, Andrew Fitzgerald from the partnership talks about the work being done at RPCC and how it's game-changing. 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
2: All right. Hey, George, I want to talk about that last caller for a second.
1: The existential crisis?
2: Yeah, because I think that young man tapped into, he's 38. All of us have to be honest about there's a band, and I'll say 50 to 20. 50 to, you know, my son's 16, he's experiencing it. There's this pervasive, the air we're breathing. We were told a story that wasn't true. We were told a story, if you just go do these things, if you just go make money, if you just go get this degree, if you just go get this dream job, that suddenly everything not only works out for you, but that you don't have any worries. And there's this, it's not growing, it's roiling already. Just a rage, a trapped feeling of, life is happening to me. I have no agency in this thing. What's the point, right? And throughout history, these moments have happened, and they've been flashpoints when there's big technology advancements that happen all at the same time, right? It happens at the Industrial Revolution and before, when it's real easy to give into the rage. I feel like I'm Obi-Wan Kenobi right now, right? Like, you give into the rage, and it shoots you off into directions of nihilism, of blindly following something, of wanting to burn everything down. And I get it. I'm in the middle of it, right? And I've got a young son. I've got a daughter. I'm in the middle of it, and I feel it, and I get it. And also, my plea is to not let the rage take over and to exhale and to say, there's things in the world that we hate. There's things in the world that should not be this way. And anger in those moments is right. The question is, what are we going to do with that anger? Are we going to direct it to, okay, here's what I can control here. Here is what I'm going to stop listening to. I think a great gift for people in that young man's situation is, again, responsibility. Who depends on you, right? And that means I got to be vulnerable, and I got to allow people into my life. I got to allow relationships. I've got not even just romantic relationships. I've got to allow other people in. And that means I've got to let myself out. I've got to have people that count on me and that I count on. And we have to find value in doing this thing called life together. And from that comes a shared sense of purpose of, oh, I matter. I got to show up here. My life can't just be about how much money I have in some stock market account somewhere. Because that, it, as he said, you just get to a point like, what are we doing? If my job's going to go away someday, which, by the way, all of our jobs are going to go away someday.
1: We're going to go away someday.
2: The job.
1: Harsh reminder.
2: The job I have right now didn't exist when I was in college. There's no such thing as a podcast. There's no such thing as YouTube, right? So the job I'm doing now, who knows what this many years later is going to look like? Who knows? It's easy to just get trapped in that. And instead of saying, okay, you're right, things might change someday, so do I have my home taken care of, right? And I mean, that's kind of the base of the show. You can't control what the government's doing with X, Y, or Z. You can't control what this other country's doing. You can't control what this politician's doing. I can control, I'm going to have a group of guys over once a week. I am going to control, do I owe anybody any money? And I can control, you know what? My job is looking more and more fragile by the day. I'm going to start. I don't want to be doing this, but I got 2 years of night classes and Saturday classes so that I can get retooled on a whole different career or a less fragile career. Like, those are things we can choose. And man, I just want to implore people, don't give in to the rage, because rage always, you end up in a place that you never wanted to be. Right. And so feel that anger and then sit back and say, what can I control here? And how can I best use the time, the relationships, the resources I have to go create the life I want? And for me in my house, I say it all the time, we solve for peace. What is the least chaotic world that me and my wife, our kids, our close friends can create in a world that's chaotic? Right. And that just guides our investing decisions, that guides our purchasing decisions, that guides the, hey, you know what? My daughter's at a church camp this week. So me and my son and my wife were like, dude, let's go see the Odyssey. 3 hours, late show. Let's just go late. We did. And we stayed up past our bedtime, which screwed up my workout routine. we had a blast. The movie was awesome. We laughed as a family. We ate too much. Like, it was, we're solving for peace, right? And it almost always comes from relationships and this idea, this question, who do I want to help with my job, with my giving, with my resources, with my time? Who do I want to help lift up? And will I allow myself to be lifted up?
1: That was beautiful. I couldn't have said it better myself.
2: Just, please,
1: as a culture. You know what? I should have recommended a book for him, and it's not a modern self-help book. It's the Book of Ecclesiastes.
2: Hmm.
1: I think that is the best book. If you're going through an existential crisis, it'll help you reveal what matters. Because here's the TLDR, the big quote of the book is, everything is meaningless. And meaningless does not mean a lack of meaning. The actual root word is vapor.
2: Hmm.
1: It's temporary.
2: It's quick.
1: So then you go, okay, if everything's temporary, does nothing matter? Or does everything matter so much more?
2: So much more.
1: You get to choose.
2: Yeah.
1: You could read that as, well, nothing matters. So financial nihilism it is. Or you could say, you know what really matters? Relationships, people, meaning, purpose in my work. That's the book. So go check that one out if you're still listening, my friend. That's a tough call, but I relate to what he's going through.
2: I relate to it, and not only do I relate to it, I hear it all over the place. Like that question, what's the point?
1: May not be I have $1 million and I want to live on a sailboat, but the root of that
2: is what's the point?
1: What is the point
2: what's
1: of any
2: the point?
1: Of this?
2: Yeah. And right. not only what the point is in the present, but if it's all just gonna dot dot dot down the road, why even? Right? And man, I get that. And find meaning where you are. And that's my plea.
1: Beautiful. Rant over. Tom is up in Jacksonville, Florida. What's going on, Tom?
11: Hey, how are y'all doing?
1: We're doing great, man. Just having an existential crisis over here. How can we help?
11: Yeah, not sure I can follow up with anything more meaningful than that speech. But my question, I want to call. So me and my wife are starting to look for purchasing our first house. And so live in Florida, and there's townhouses everywhere. And I wanted to see what y'all's opinion is on buying a townhouse versus a single family home. You can get probably a little bit nicer of a house in a townhouse and for less, but I sometimes worry about, you don't own all four walls. You have that shared wall. So what do you all think in terms of that?
2: Townhomes are moronic, Tom. I'm totally kidding. I just said that because George is right next to me and he lived in a townhouse for a long time.
1: My first two homes were townhomes and I have no regrets.
2: No, a great idea.
1: And if that gets you your foot in the door with home ownership, lovely. And I think townhomes, people poo-poo on them for really no good reason. Sometimes it's a slightly higher HOA fee. So the key really is location. Is it a neighborhood that's going to give you decent appreciation, whether it's single family homes or townhomes? Does it make sense for your family based on the space you need? We had a, three bed, 2.5 bath townhome with 1900 square feet. That's like twice the size of my childhood home. And so townhomes are bigger. They're nicer than ever. They got the nice countertops. And so if that's what you guys can afford and you don't want to wait to jump to the single family home, then go for it. How much is it?
11: A lot of them start in the high twos. So, like, if we're looking at a decent single-family home in the area, you're looking kind of upper threes and, trying not to go too much past four. But you can get a pretty decent townhome for upper twos, low threes. And so, especially with trying to not, go above the 25% take-home pay, that's kind of one of the big things. But one other concern is what do you see on appreciation versus that? I know I feel like I've read that townhomes don't appreciate. Maybe the location, like you said, is one of the biggest things.
1: Yeah, the location will matter the most. They might appreciate slightly slower if you looked at the data, but I'll tell you the numbers on our townhome. Obviously, this was during like the COVID boom, but we bought for like 300 and it sold for 529, which is insane.
11: Wow.
1: And so to say that townhomes don't go up in value is BS. And the key is, it was a very desirable neighborhood. A lot of people wanted to be in that neighborhood, regardless of what kind of home it was. And so that's where I would caution you to work with your real estate agent to go, what is a great location with good schools that's going to have decent resale value that we can afford? And so once you look at it across the board, you're going to make a smart decision that's not going to leave you wondering, well, we could have made 4% more. You're not doing this to make the spread. You're doing this because you want a place that you can call your own. And you're going to build some equity in the meantime. And what we did, we paid it off. We took that 100% equity, rolled it into the next one. And that's what will happen instead of you just renting for the foreseeable future instead of waiting for that single family home. So I hope that helps anybody out there wondering, should I do it, should I not? Especially for young people, if you want to get that first home, a townhome could be a great option.

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2: I'm Case Kieschnick in the Talk 107.3 Baton Rouge newsroom. The mourning continues in St. Landry Parish for Leonville Elementary School teacher Caitlin LeBlanc, who was killed in a head-on crash on I-49 on Sunday. One of her former students, Andre Champagne, says LeBlanc was a beloved mentor and many hearts are broken over her death.
3: She probably welcomed so many students into her classroom, and she was such a trusted person that you could go to, and now a lot of kids won't have that same resource.
2: LeBlanc also leaves behind four children. The investigation into the fatal wreck is ongoing. A Thibodeau man is facing sex crime charges for alleged inappropriate behavior with a girl who was under 10 years old at the time. Lafourche Parish Sheriff's Captain Brendan Mathern says 61-year-old Gregory LeBlanc faces a slew of charges.
4: He was booked with 11 counts of indecent behavior with a juvenile, 4 counts of video voyeurism, 2 counts of pornography involving a juvenile, and molestation of a juvenile.
2: Mathern says at this time they are only aware of one victim. I'm Case Kieschnick, Talk 107.3 Baton Rouge.
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18: 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Katie is in Milwaukee up next. Katie, welcome to the show. You made it.
19: Yeah, thanks. Thanks for taking my call today.
18: Absolutely. What's going on?
19: So my husband keeps using debt to finance our lifestyle. We are not in debt. We are net worth millionaires. But whenever we go to buy something, like a car, or looking at buying our first home together, he's like, "We'll just get a loan for that." I'm like, "Why? Why would we do that?"
18: So you have the cash to pay for the whole thing outright, but he would prefer to take on the payment and use his cash elsewhere?
19: We're not using his cash elsewhere.
18: Like, what's his logic behind it?
19: I think it's because that's what people do.
18: So he doesn't know any better. He's just like, "Well, you get a car payment. You don't. Who pays full price for the car in cash? That's crazy." Is that his mentality?
19: Right. Yes, yes.
18: How long have you guys been married?
19: We've been married 8 years.
18: And this has been like this the whole time. You guys have misaligned values when it comes to money from day one.
19: Yes. We were married and we moved countries. We had a baby all very kind of close together. So I was kind of elsewhere, kind of focused. And now I'm kind of like, wait, we do what now? So I'm just kind of starting to pay more attention, and we've had the conversation about it, but I haven't kind of had all the numbers in front of me to kind of go, wait, why are we doing this again? Well, and now I want to kind of work towards our house. And I know he's going to be like, "Well, we'll just put down a small amount and we'll pay it off."
18: Yeah, he's busy taking on debt. He's not trying to pay some off right now.
19: We don't have any debt, so that's nice.
20: The beauty of the conversation y'all have is it's actually not a numbers conversation.
18: You can't outnumber him. He's going to always have, "Well, you're not seeing this picture."
20: Well, and let's be honest, it's worked out for him.
19: Yes, he's been very fortunate to have great jobs. They've financed a bunch of his bachelor years. He's had great travel, lived all over the world.
20: Yeah, so
19: he's been lucky, and he had invested. I give you that. But we're making big decisions now because we don't have a house. He has not ever bought a house. I have before in a previous relationship. Mm-hmm. And yeah, I think he's a bit scared of
20: There you go. And that's what I'm saying. Like, the conversation to have now is the bachelor life you had is over. And in fact, the first marriage that we had, when we didn't have a kid, it was just us traveling around the world, doing that marriage is over. And now we have a new marriage, a new life that we're both co-creating together. Who do we want to be in that marriage? And that's when we're not talking about why you take a loan and we got the cat, because that gets to be a proxy war. It gets to be a distraction from the conversation, which is, I want to live a life with just you where we are never beholden to anyone, where we are always constantly free. And so anytime we take out a loan, we're now, they're our boss. This mortgage company is our boss, and this car company is our boss, and this credit card company is our boss. I want you and me to be the drivers of our destiny. And because you're

0: billionaire, y'all can do that. Right? But this is about you saying, here's what I want. Here's the life I want to build. What life do you want to build? And y'all put that out on the table and discuss that. Because y'all are, otherwise you're just going to get distracted. And he's going to actually be right. Because all the data he has in his life up until now is, it always works out.
1: Right.
0: And so you trying to fight that is a futile game, because for him it's always worked out.
2: It's the only life he knows.
0: And you,
1: right, because I've got the budget and I'm kind of going, because I don't know.
2: Has he ever looked at the budget in a meaningful way?
1: Has he?
2: Yeah.
1: Or
2: is he just like, hey, cool, nice for you that you have the budget, but I'm going to keep living my life.
1: He's kind of like, we should go to Portugal. That'd be great. I'm like, well, how much are we going to spend? He's like, well, it doesn't matter.
0: Okay.
1: That probably does.
0: Well, so also part of this conversation is you haven't been part of the lifeblood of your home. Right. You've probably taken on responsibilities that
2: he's had majority voting share.
0: Yeah, and he takes care of this part of it. And now you're saying, hey, I want us to do our life together. That's a total sea change. Right. That's a new marriage.
1: Right. And I said to him, you know, we've got every dollar budget, so I'm kind of starting to record stuff just so I have visibility. And I said to him, that doesn't mean that I'm going to take all the decisions away from you, not at all, and I don't want to do that. But I just want to have visibility so that we can say, well, we just spent $40,000 last year on travel.
0: Right.
1: Is that okay? Or do we want to spend 20, you
0: sure.
1: know? And so then when he's like, should we do this trip? Yes, I want to feel confident making those decisions rather than be like, can we really afford this? I mean, we can, but also I want to afford a house. And a
2: but you want to do it intentionally instead of just, he's the free spirit and you're the nerd and you guys have never really called that out. I'm guessing you guys don't have combined finances in every area.
1: That is correct. And that's the other thing that I've been battling for the last couple of years is, hey, let's just pull in the money we have from our previous country into this one. He's like, well, how much is that going to cost us?
2: So he has his savings, you have your savings. There's one kind of checking account that you can both pay bills out of together. Is that what happens?
1: Yeah.
2: So how much does he have in savings?
1: I just wrote it down. I looked at all of our bank accounts together.
2: So you have access to all of his bank accounts?
1: I can, yes.
2: Okay.
1: I can see it now. We have $582,000 in cash.
2: Wow. No wonder he's like, let's go to Portugal. We got money to burn.
1: Right.
2: And you're going, hey, I'd like to own a home. That money could go there. And so you guys really have different, you're going in totally different directions.
1: Yeah. And
2: it's a tug of war.
1: Visibility is one thing. And the shared decision making. I do want to be confident in making the decision and not just leaving it to him. And we had this conversation a little while ago. And he's like, well, why do you care now? And I'm like, well, when we moved here, and I'm not from here, when we moved here, I was 30 weeks pregnant. I had a lot going on. I was finishing our house. I was living in a new country. I didn't care. It was not on the radar. But now that we're kind of like, okay, we've settled in and we're, you know, living life, and I've been working for a couple of years, not right now.
2: But his line of questioning was just defensive. Well, why do you care now? It wasn't, I love that you want to be involved. Let's create some goals and vision for our life together.
0: And also, Katie, you have to be honest if you're a fun partner to do life with when it comes to these things.
1: Well, I want to be a fun partner. That's the thing. He's a fun personality, and I want to be able to be, yes, let's do that. Let's have fun. Let's do those crazy things. Let's go in the helicopter, right?
0: Right.
1: But I'm not sure how much we're spending. I'm not sure, you know, about a few of these things. And I just kind of like, until I have the full visibility, I don't feel like I can be that fun person.
2: Have you shared that with him? Like, hey, I'm not trying to kill the fun. I just want to make sure that we're planning for the fun because I'm more type A, and it gives me peace to know ahead of time what we're going to do.
1: Yeah, I don't think he believes me necessarily because I think he thinks I'm going to put him on a leash.
0: Do you put him on a leash in other ways? Have you put him on a leash before?
1: Nope.
0: Okay, then that's him. That's him just projecting out. He's making up stories, right?
1: Right.
0: But there's something to be said for the honesty of your biggest fear is that I put you on a leash. My biggest fear is that we have no leash and we run out.
1: Well, it's not even that we run out. It's just that we don't make smart decisions. And i.e., if I want to spend, let's say we find a house that's $850,000 because our neighborhood, $850,000 is not unreasonable. And he's like, I only want to spend $650,000. Based on what?
0: Well, that's cool.
1: I want to be able to be like, okay, we can't afford $850 because of A, B, and C. Wouldn't that be awesome? Let's make that decision together rather than the fear of not being able to afford it because we don't really have a good
0: plan.
2: So he can justify it when he wants to use the numbers against you and weaponize it.
1: Yeah, I have a good example.
0: So well, we're running
1: he
0: against...
1: made an investment.
0: Okay,
1: he
0: go
1: made
0: ahead.
1: An investment with a friend in a hotel.
2: Without telling you?
1: No.
2: Okay.
1: He told me. Over time, but it started out with $50,000 and then more and then more. We're at $200,000 with zero return in 6 years.
2: Oh my goodness. You guys probably need a counselor more than you need a budget, but I'd recommend both.
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2: Our scripture of the day, Philippians 1:6. God, who began the good work within you, will continue his work until it is finally finished. Michael Jordan once said, some people want it to happen, some wish it would happen, others make it happen. How's that motivation for you?
0: That's a good line. I like that.
2: Meredith is in Raleigh, North Carolina up next. What's going on, Meredith?
14: Hey, yeah. So I am a recently divorced single mom of two kids, and I've discovered the baby steps to kind of help me get back on track. And I'm at the point where I'm almost ready to start investing my 15%.
2: Awesome.
14: However, I'm in real estate and I own a property management firm on the side. And so every month my salary changes. So I'm just curious, like, what's the best way to go about calculating my 15%?
2: Well, you know what a bad month looks like. You know what a good month looks like. Have you had any $0 months? What's been your lowest month in the last, say, 12 months?
14: Yes, I have some zeros, but I run myself as an S corp, so I pay myself a monthly reasonable salary. So I don't know, like, do I use a 15% from that salary or?
2: Yeah, what'd you report on your taxes? How much income?
14: Like 140.
2: Great. So I would base it off of that or whatever you're going to, you know, have this year. So you go, all right, 140, 15%, that's 21 grand a year. Every month, I need to be doing $1,750 into some type of retirement accounts.
14: Okay, so just pick a number and, like, stick to it every month.
2: And then whatever comes in, the other way to do it is, hey, if I got whatever comes in that month, I'm investing 15% of that. If nothing comes in, nothing gets invested. If 20 grand comes in, 15% gets invested.
14: And do you do that based on the growth, or do I, like, subtract out all my business expenses?
2: Well, if it's business expenses, you can, because whatever you're actually taking home is what you want to factor the 15% on. So whatever your gross income you're taking home, you want 15% of that.
14: Okay. And then should I have, like, two separate savings, like, two separate 6 months accounts, like, one for business expenses and one for personal, or is my, like, emergency fund only, like, personal?
2: I would keep your emergency fund and a retained earnings account with your business. So if you know there's expenses coming up, I don't know what kind of overhead you have. Some businesses don't have much. Some, you know, I need to invest in this. I need to replace this. Yeah. I need to cover the taxes here. So you can figure that out with your CPA if you have one on how much you need to set aside for your specific business. But I think having both and separate is wise. Business checking, business savings, personal checking, personal savings.
14: Okay.
2: Absolutely. And this is good for anyone with a regular income out there. I always recommend having sort of a peaks and valley fund outside of your emergency fund. If you know you're going to have a great month, well, you know you're going to have more than you need for your expenses. So set that money aside in savings so that when you have a low month, you can then pull money out of that without dipping into the emergency fund.
0: It's how farmers have lived for
2: centuries.
0: Yeah,
2: they know, like, I'm going to get the harvest once a year. And I need to put that money away to cover my expenses for the rest of the year.
0: Yeah.
2: Live like a farmer.
0: Live like a farmer.
2: George means farmer in Greek. Fun fact.
0: Fun fact.
2: I always try to give you one, John.
0: That didn't feel as fun as I was hoping it would.
2: It's fun to me. I never said it was fun for you. Just fun for me. There you go. Caleb is in Phoenix up next. What's going on, Caleb?
15: Hey, guys. I want to thank you for just everything you do. My wife and I started following the baby steps 3 months ago. So it's completely changed our perspective on money, and you guys are awesome.
2: Love to hear that.
15: So my question is, I'm in a leased car right now. I hate myself now after listening to you guys. So I'm a 4,000 miles over it, and I've got 13 months to go. I'm just trying to figure out what I should do, whether save up money for the car, save up to pay the fees at the end, or buy a car now to put miles on it.
2: Ouchie. Out of curiosity, what is the fees for going over your mileage?
15: It's 25 cents a mile.
2: Oof.
0: Yikes.
2: Okay.
0: Honey.
2: And we're just going to continue down this road, literally, because you're just driving too much.
15: Yeah, my work commute's about 40 miles a day, and that's just accumulated over the time.
2: Mm. Well, there's three ways out. None of them are fun. All of them are painful. There's early termination, which is the most expensive way to go. There's the lease transfer, where you find someone else to take it over. Good luck with that. And there's the lease buyout, which is the most popular one, where you need to come up with the full amount. So have you figured out the early buyout?
15: I haven't. I put a significant amount down, and I know I only owe 6,000 left on it.
0: Yeah, but that's not what the early buyout's going
2: to
0: be.
2: I would contact them and say, hey, what is the early buyout amount to get you out of this thing? And then that becomes the number to save up for. If you want to then own the car, then you can decide, I'm going to sell this car, I'm going to keep this car.
15: Got it. Does the fact that, so my payment's really low, I actually traded in a paid off car for this, so I put $10,000 down, so my payment's only $240. If I term

0: you may be able to afford it. Do you have anything saved?
1: No, I just paid off a bike, and I've got like $2,000 left in savings.
0: Okay. Well, we need to figure out the buyout price, and that will give you the homework to figure out if this is going to be worth doing. If you're going to do it, the lease buyout is the best option financially speaking, because then at least you own the car, and then you can sell that car for what it's worth. So the hope is that you find out the buyout amount is, let's say, $20,000, $15,000, but the car is worth $30,000. So now you buy it out, and you then sell it, and you have all that money to go buy yourself a different car in cash.
1: Got it. Okay.
0: That's the fun way out. Do you have any other debt?
1: Yeah, my wife's car, we only owe like $19,000 on, but that's it.
0: Caleb, I got to stop you. I don't want to ever hear the word only in front of debt ever again. It's only $240 a month. Well, it's only $19,000.
1: You're right. You're right.
0: That's us justifying our decisions.
2: I know you've done this on the back of a napkin. How much are you projecting in fees, in mileage fees, are you going to have to pay?
1: Oh, it's going to be bad. Well, my work commute's going to get short here in the next couple months, so I don't know what it's going to be. I just know I'm going to stop driving this car as soon as our like work location changes, is what I was planning on.
2: I'm just wondering if it's cheaper to Uber to work every day.
1: It might be. I'm not sure. I'm actually, funny enough, the bike I have, it's a dirt bike, and the new shop location that's opening up is so close that I can actually take the desert to drive there. I was going to ride the bike to work.
0: Wow. That's pretty desperate. I mean, based on your payment, $240 in 13 months, that's a little over $3,000 remaining in payments. So I don't think it's going to be that big of a number, and I'm hoping the car is worth more than $3,000.
1: It definitely is.
2: Plus the 10 you've already put in it, so let's say $13,000. There's a real chance you call them and they give you a smaller number than I have in my head right now. And the number I have in my head is dramatic and caustic because that's kind of how I do life.
0: That's what's happening in John's brain.
2: Right. You might get a $3,000 or $4,000 or $5,000 number, and that would be worth scratching and clawing and just buying this car and taking that. I mean, think of how stressed is you can't drive your own car. Just to go run down the street or to go to a buddy's house, and you have to calculate, oh, that's going to be $8 for me to go to my friend's house because of my,
0: too much wear and tear, so we're going to ding you for that. So these are, leases are my least favorite. And if you're thinking about it, you're going, well, it seems like a good deal. The payment's lower. Well, that's because you own nothing at the end of it. You're just prepaying the most expensive section of depreciation and then handing back the car.
2: And by the way, tell me if I'm wrong here, George. By putting $10,000 down on a lease, you just wrote them a check for the depreciation.
0: Oh, they're very happy to get some money up front.
2: You gave them cash for the depreciation.
0: They're winning on every side. And it's why you're going, well, it's the best. People go, George, it's so smart because they're covering everything. All the maintenance is covered. They're happy to sell you that dream. But the truth is they are making so much money on it. It's why they push people towards leases.
2: And they take the car back after you've paid for all the depreciation after 2 years. They've maintained their vehicle.
0: Now they have an asset to sell.
2: And then
0: they
2: call it a certified used and resell it at premium price and minus the depreciation that you gave them cash for. They've changed the oil on their car, and now they've won twice.
0: That's a genius scam.
2: Man.
0: That puts this Hour of the Ramsey Show in the books. Remember, there's ultimately only one way to financial peace, and that's to walk daily with the Prince of Peace, Christ Jesus.
3: If you want to win with money in 2026, you can't keep living normal. 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
1: From ABC News... Lindsay Davis, anchor of Prime, streaming weeknights on ABC News Live. The late Senator Lindsey Graham remembered today at services that began at the Capitol Rotunda and ended with his funeral service at Washington National Cathedral. Family, fellow lawmakers, and dignitaries honored the 71-year-old who served in both Congress and the military. President Trump delivered the eulogy and says Graham became a fierce ally and patriot.
3: For more than 30 years, nothing of consequence happened in this Capitol without Lindsey Graham knowing about it. Nothing of significance happened anywhere in the world without Lindsey Graham having a view on it.
1: Graham was a staunch supporter of Ukraine and Israel. Both leaders attended the funeral today. President Trump met earlier with President Zelensky and Israel's Prime Minister Benjamin Netanyahu. It was the first meeting with Netanyahu since the start of the war with Iran 5 months ago.
4: The president had separate meetings with Ukraine's President Zelensky and Israeli Prime Minister Netanyahu, but did not bring in reporters for statements or for questions. We heard from Zelensky after the meeting. He posted a statement on social media. He said it was a good meeting. He said that he and the president talked about the plans for the United States to help Ukraine make their own Patriot air defense systems.
1: ABC's Karen Travers. Dangerous wildfires have triggered more evacuations in Spain and France. ABC's Marcus Moore is near Madrid.
5: This is really an unprecedented moment for people here in Spain. Officials saying the Avila fire, which has been burning west of Madrid, is the largest fire ever recorded here in the country. We're talking about more than 135,000 acres have burned at the start of this week.
1: In the U.S., the National Weather Service says yesterday's tornado in Wisconsin has been upgraded to an EF3. The same storms are targeting the Northeast today, with New Jersey and New York City facing the threat of flash flooding. 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
6: Watch for some slowing west on I-10 as you make your way from Ascension Parish up to the bridge. It's an 18-minute drive. Got an accident with injury, Highland Road at I-10. Also a stalled vehicle, Government Street between Terry Drive and West Drive. On I-12 west from Jubin to the 1012, it's an 11-minute drive. If you see traffic problems, dial pound 250, keyword Baton Rouge Traffic. I'm Lisa Bakke.
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8: This is a Bloomberg Money Minute. The Trump administration now plans to end a subsidy program to health insurers that held down premiums for Medicare drug plans, according to the Wall Street Journal. That means a lot of seniors should expect to pay a lot more for their meds next year. After a pause in hostilities between the U.S. and Iran for four straight days, hopes are rising for a resumption of peace talks. That sent oil down to $79 a barrel today, which on Wall Street helped offset another sell-off in chipmaker stocks. Add in strong earnings this morning from Boeing, Coca-Cola, JetBlue, more strong earnings after the bell from Visa and from Ford. And the Dow today was up 537 points, 1% higher. The S&P added 16, but the Nasdaq was down 55. And a Saudi prince has taken a $130 million stake in the luxury EV maker Lucid. That's about 5% of the company's shares. It's a much-needed lifeline for the struggling automaker, which just last week denied rumors of a possible bankruptcy filing. Tom Busby, Bloomberg Radio.
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0: Today on the Eric Erickson Show, he was the youngest House Speaker in the nation before he took to the airwaves, and a powerlifting dad of five. 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
1: Welcome back to the Eric Erickson Show, heard coast to coast. We've got so many different things to dig into. I'm Elijah Haar. Obviously, today in Washington, D.C., it's a Lindsey Graham funeral. There's going to be a lot of people watching that. We'll hear some of what they had to say. We've got a lot to dig into, though, because there are at least four different states that a week from today have primary elections. We've got Michigan, Missouri, Virginia, Washington. You know, there's going to be some lessons we can draw from those primaries. So coming up at the bottom of the first hour of the show, we're going to have Jason Rowe. He's a consultant from Michigan. We'll ask him about this El Said candidate, this Democratic candidate who's running the U.S. Senate primary, get a sense on where he's at. We're going to talk about data centers today. We're going to talk about whether or not the U.S. Senate can pass the Save America Act. We'll dig into some government fraud. So a lot of different things to get to today, but I want to start with what promises to be the main event tomorrow. I know today is the grand funeral and all of D.C. is focused on that, but tomorrow, Dr. Anthony Fauci sits down in front of a U.S. Senate committee. This subpoena and his appearance have been planned for a long time. But yesterday, Senator Rand Paul released 3 years of diary notes from Anthony Fauci. Listen, we explored some of those notes yesterday. This is the portrait of a man who is in love with himself. This is a guy who likes when his name is in headlines. I mean, look, we all love our names in headlines. I know that. But this is a guy who is singularly focused on the promotion of self, the glorification. As I mentioned, there's a quote from House of Cards, and I think Anthony Fauci embodies, "I pray to myself for myself." You read his diary, and sprinkled in amongst the 300 more dead, spoke to the governor, shut down schools, Brad Pitt should play me in the biopic. Like, this is a guy who had an unrealistic expectation of what people did and believed in him, and he wrote down all those. And tomorrow, he's going to be in front of a committee of U.S. senators. Now, here's the deal. I don't care if this guy loved himself. I don't care about his personal policy, his preferences. I don't care about any of that stuff. But I do believe that this guy presided over and was instrumental in one of the largest expansions of government power in the history of the country. And I also think that if the work that he did, if the impact that he had, if he broke the law, and I think he did, that the government should indict him. Now listen. I don't know if that will happen, but I got to say this. At the end of Joe Biden's period as president, he issued a pardon to Dr. Fauci. You don't do that unless somebody's afraid of being indicted. Like, I'm not calling Donald Trump. I'm not calling the White House switch where we're like, I would really like a pardon because I am not a criminal. And I know there are certain people, they've gone to jail, they're like, I've paid my penance, I want the president to pardon me. We've seen that. We've seen political prisoners be pardoned. You know, we had the Steve Bannon, and like, we've got, this has happened for years. But normal, everyday people, even if you get a traffic ticket, you pay your car tax, like, you're not looking for a pardon. This is like beyond. Anthony Fauci wanted and demanded a pardon from Joe Biden. And he got it. Now, whether he got it from Biden or he got it from the auto pen, which signed the pardon, we don't know. We don't know the impact of the legal impact of that. But what we do know is this. Dr. Anthony Fauci is afraid that somebody's coming after him. I would argue validly so. I mean, one of the interesting things about this diary that was released yesterday by Rand Paul is that he admits in it that he talked with this advisor, a advisor eventually was indicted, who Fauci in 2024 disavowed before Congress. So for years, Fauci has faced intense political backlash over the U.S. funding for the Wuhan Institute of Virology. If you know anything about this, he was like, oh, well, they've never done gain of function research. This is, you know, I am not connected, all this kind of stuff. And one thing that he said is he's like, I have no knowledge of the senior advisor, David Morenz. Earlier, David Morenz was indicted for concealing and deleting federal records. Like, this is the cleanup guy. If you've seen House of Cards, he's the stamper. He's the guy who's like, look, I'll do the dirty work. I'll fall on the grenade. I'll do what it takes to make sure that Anthony Fauci can continue to do what he wants to do. But in these diary entries that were released yesterday by Senator Rand Paul, Fauci wrote to himself that he was arranging phone calls with David in order to determine more details as to what's going on. It's very interesting because all of the stuff that he said he was not doing, wouldn't do, all that, it's very clear in the diaries he was doing. He testified before the U.S. House Subcommittee on June 3rd and told lawmakers, quote, with respect to his recent testimony, I know nothing of Dr. Morenz's actions, unquote. It's important, another quote, it's important to point out for the record, Dr. Morenz was not an advisor to me on institute policy or other substance issues, unquote. That is not what he put in his diary. He said in his diary that he would spoke with Morenz, spoke with a guy named Jeffrey Taubenberger, who became acting NID, spoke to them about systematic vaccination, that emails later that led to Morenz's indictment revealed in 2044 that they had back-channel talks together. So I was talking to somebody yesterday that's in the U.S. Senate, and I had this conversation, and they were like, well, we don't know what we're going to do with Fauci. Like, is it embarrassing? Yes. But I don't know what we can do with him. And I said, well, listen, Fauci, first of all, in principle, he is obviously has not been indicted to date. I believe he could be. And we talked a lot about the Morenz stuff. We talked a lot about but here's the deal. In January 2025, on his last day of office, outgoing president issued Fauci a broad, preemptive, full, and unconditional

pardon. And he covered any offenses from January 1 of 2014 through the last day. You can't future pardon people. So, but he basically said, here is a 10-year, 11, whatever, get out of jail free card for anything you've done. Now, again, there's a big question about whether or not the auto, like Joe Biden even knew what he was doing at the time. If he were to be indicted, that requires traditionally a grand jury finding probable cause that a crime has occurred. It would be, in my mind, unlikely for that to happen. But I also have to say, if that happens, the interesting thing about all this is that, let's say hypothetically, the law is clear that he was pardoned from 2014 to 2024, or January 2025. If I'm an enterprising senator, and I know that, the way to respond to that is this. And if you're a U.S. senator or a staffer that's listening in, I'm going to give you my advice. My advice would be simple. Ask Dr. Fauci about times that demonstrably we can show he broke the law from 2014 to 2024. Perjury in Congress, you know, lying to whatever you can find, and say, did you lie then? And here's why I'm asking that. Because if Fauci, let's say Fauci lied to Congress in 22 or 23 or 24, let's say he perjured himself, and we cannot indict him for that. The question is, you have to ask him today, did you perjure yourself? If he says no, and you can demonstrably show that he perjured himself, you can indict him for perjury tomorrow in front of the U.S. Congress. They have that ability. And like we all know, Anthony Fauci's ego is so big, I don't think he will come in front of Congress and say, I lied to you guys multiple times. I lied here, I lied here, I lied here. I lied when I said that the death toll was, you know, 0.2%. It was actually 0.0001%. I wrote in my diary, I lied to you. I don't think he's going to say, I lied to you when I, you know, I don't think he's going to say, I lied to you guys when I talked about David Morantz. I don't think he's going to do that. Anthony Fauci is never going to come to Congress and be like, yep, I lied about this, this, this, and this. Now, the trick is you have to pin him down. You have to say, look, okay, what when you said this was a lie, and I know if Fauci's smart, and he is, because he's an intelligent guy, he's going to go up there and be like, well, I had received some different data between, you know, the day before when I wrote my diary and the next day. I probably had gotten some different data. I would never lie. Like, that's what he's going to say. Some really good lawyers that are on the committee that Rand Paul is chairing, and they're, if you can pin him down, he won't plead the fifth. I don't think he'll ever admit he's lying. But if you can get him, pin him down to say he didn't lie when you can demonstrably prove he did, and we've got now scads of evidence that show he at least clearly misled Congress on multiple occasions, whether or not we're even going to test the auto pen theory, we can indict him on lying to Congress tomorrow. Fillet him in front of the national public. Make him answer questions. You told us on this date in 22 or 23 or 24, this set of facts, at the same time you're writing in your diary that you didn't believe that set of facts. Did you lie to your diary? Did you lie to us? Tell us the truth. And if he's like, oh, I didn't lie to you all, then you can indict him. That would be, look, I know there are people that are like, well, the Trump administration, they shouldn't indict him. It makes them look weak. It makes them look like they can't turn the page. Dr. Anthony Fauci is a bad person. I will candidly say he is one of the most detrimental humans in the last 100 years of the United States of America. He led more expansion of federal government for less reasons. I mean, you read the stories. We've discussed this. 6 feet distancing. You remember that social distancing? You got to be at least 6 feet. That's the magic number where COVID won't travel. He admitted last year, we just made that number up. There was no medical reason for that. There was no scientific reason for that. We did not have any studies that showed. We just picked a number. A guy like that, who changed the entire United States of America and the way we operate in business, in politics, in theater spacing, in whatever.

0: does not, that person should never be allowed to hold a single office again. And frankly, if they lied to Congress, they should go to jail. I don't even want to, I had this whole thread of people that have replied to the committee hearing talking about posting pictures. My grandmother's last Valentine's Day. And it's them looking through a glass window at a little old lady alone in her bed. Or people holding up signs, your grandparents are with Jesus now. Like, we changed the way death was handled for 2 years in this country because of this guy. And if we can demonstrably prove he lied to Congress, we should indict him. All right, we've gone long. We got a lot to go in the show today. We're going to talk about the Lindsey Graham funeral. We're going to do Keith's upcoming primaries. We'll dig into USPS and data centers and all that good stuff. I'm Elijah Haar covering for Eric Erickson today.
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7: 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Could Louisiana be on the forefront nationally for nuclear innovation? Let's talk about it. Hey, it's Hal Dane. Join me on the show Wednesday morning, 7:35. Anna Johnson from the Office of Conservation and Energy going to be talking about how Louisiana is in the running for a nuclear lifestyle innovation campus. Also on the show Wednesday morning, Andrew Fitzgerald from the partnership talks about the work being done at RPCC and how it's game-changing. And we'll have a little Legally Served with Attorney Franz Borchardt. Join me 6 till 9.
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1: Welcome back to the Eric Erickson Show. I'm Elijah Haar. Right now, the funeral of Lindsey Graham, Senator Lindsey Graham from South Carolina, going on in Washington, D.C. Listen, there is no more political event than a funeral. It's not a wedding. It's not a Christmas. Funerals are very, very political. John Thune described Lindsey as a towering figure in the Senate. J.D. Vance spoke about it. President Donald Trump is going to address the funeral. What's really interesting is the senator's friend or sister, Darlene Graham, who accompanied the body and has been appointed to the seat and has now been endorsed by Donald Trump to run for his position. I don't know how this is going to go. It's very interesting. I watched, you know, there's this interplay of religion and politics with Episcopalians and Baptists and all this kind of stuff that's taking place. But it's fascinating to watch the speaker set because you got everything from Sean Hannity, Tony Perkins, who runs the Family Research Council, Marjorie Danzenfelder, who runs the Susan B. Anthony Pro-Life List, Franklin Graham, all going to be speaking. There will be a second service Wednesday, Columbia, South Carolina, where there will be a procession from the State House to the First Baptist Church. He'll be buried then in Pickens County. Lindsey Graham was a unique person, and I know I have a limited amount of time to say this. He was unlike most other politicians, you know, when he died, and he'd been in the Senate for a while, he didn't have the amount of money that a lot of these politicians accumulate. Never married, no kids. He was a unique person. And he would frustrate, especially people like me, who were like, look, we need you to do this, this, and this, and he may or not do that. You know, he's one of those few people. He voted for all of Donald Trump's nominees, but he also voted for all of Joe Biden's nominees.

0: And whenever they would come up, he gave maybe the greatest speech I remember from the U.S. Senator when Brett Kavanaugh was in trouble. He's like, look, you check with Sotomayor, you check with Kagan, tell him I said hello. I voted for them, and I'm voting for this guy. We'll miss more people like Lindsey Graham. When I come back, Jason Rowe from Michigan give us a preview on their primaries next week. I'm Elijah Harper, Eric Erickson.
1: I'm Jeff Palermo, the Talk 107.3 Baton Rouge Newsroom. East Baton Rouge Parish School Board Superintendent Lamont Cole is being investigated by the Louisiana Attorney General's Office as part of a wider corruption probe into the city parish government. Multiple reports say that Cole is being investigated by a state grand jury over matters tied to his time as a Metro Council member for District 7 from 2016 to 2024. Cole is the latest city parish official to come under fire as part of the grand jury's probe into corruption involving the Capital Area Transit system. Louisiana is looking to expand its role in nuclear energy production. The state is one of five finalists for a nuclear life cycle innovation campus. Louisiana Department of Conservation and Energy spokesperson Patrick Carrage says Governor Landry believes the state is well positioned to strengthen America's energy security.
2: The governor planted a flag earlier this year, said this state wants to be a player in realm of nuclear power and at least making it into, if not a win, at least into the playoffs.
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4: Watch for an accident on Hooper Road at Blackwater. Also an accident Segan Lane at Industriplex. And we have congestion on westbound I-10 from Ascension Parish to the bridge. It's a 27-minute drive. Also on I-12 East, very slow from the 1012 to range. Add an extra 16 minutes of drive time. If you see traffic problems, dial pound 250, keyword Baton Rouge Traffic. I'm Lisa Pake.
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6: Central's Mayor Wade Evans announces he's not running for another term. The mayor came on the show to talk about how he feels God has him leaning towards another path, but also...
7: I hate to see what we've created fall apart, so I want to make sure whoever comes in behind me understands and we have a good transition. And central politics are very ugly, and I don't want to be a part of the ugly anymore. I'm just being such a front-facing, accessible guy has opened me up to criticism that it just has gotten vile, and it's ridiculous. Because I put my cell phone number on Facebook, because I speak openly about how God works through me and in my life, people who don't know you tend to say things and do things that are totally wrong.
6: That was just a taste of the conversation with Central's Mayor Wade Evans, and it's brought to you by the folks at Mathurin's. Love telling you about the Mathurin's Rewards app. It is so user-friendly, y'all. 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It adds up all the coupons and does all the mathing for you. 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
11: Another day of heat alerts is expected for our Wednesday, waking up to temperatures in the upper 70s with a partly sunny sky continuing into the afternoon.

0: High temperatures will reach into the middle 90s once again. Enough humidity to send our feels-like value over 108 degrees with little expectation for any stray showers or thunderstorms. That does start to change by Thursday. We'll come into the morning at 78, 94 in the afternoon. Isolated activity expected to cool off a few locations during the second half, if not even nearby clouds may tamp down temperatures, and that's the expectation to round out the work week on Friday. Josh Eaches with a Storm Station forecast, WBRZ Channel 2.
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1: Welcome back to the Eric Erickson Show, heard everywhere from the East Coast in D.C. and all the way to the left coast in California. We've got, I said this at the beginning of the show, 1 week from today, there's at least four states with primaries taking place, Missouri, Virginia, the state of Washington, and Michigan. And one thing I like to do when these primaries happen is try to get a sense of how are those races going to alter our lens when we look at what we predict and speculate will happen in November. Joining us now, one of the guys that's on the ground in one of those states, GOP consultant Jason Rowe from the great state of Michigan. Jason, welcome to the show.
2: Hey, Elijah, how are you?
1: I'm good. Listen, we've heard a lot of conversation about this guy running in Michigan for the U.S. Senate. He's a Democrat, Abdul El-Sayed. Am I pronouncing his name right?
2: You got it.
1: Okay. Tell us a little bit, like, listen, I postulated the theory yesterday that much like in 2010, 2026 is a year where Democrat voters are very excited to go to the polls, but their party apparatus is going to end up giving them some candidates who can't win. We saw what happened to Graham Plattner in Maine. I don't think James Tallarico is a particularly good candidate in a competitive seat in Texas. And the question is, what happens in Michigan? Is Abdul El-Sayed the best candidate that the Republicans could hope for in the primary or not?
2: You know, I thought going back probably a year that he would be the best, but as his primaries played out, I'm not particularly worried about either him or his opponent, Haley Stevens, who's been in Congress since 2018, kind of a quirky character, and I don't think fits the bill for a United States senator. So, you know, both are very beatable for different reasons. You know, and it's important to remember, too, that Mike Rogers, who is going to be the Republican nominee, he lost to Alyssa Slotkin 2 years ago by 19,000 votes statewide. And he was outspent 4-1, 52 million to 13 million, and just narrowly beat a candidate that everybody on the Democratic side holds up as one of the most talented retail politicians in their party. Neither Abdul El-Sayed or Haley Stevens are anywhere near the par of Alyssa Slotkin. And so I think we've got a real opportunity to win against either one of them. Rogers is sitting on close to $6 million. He gets to hold their coats while they slash each other. And the divide within the Democratic Party here in Michigan is real. I do think El-Sayed will win the nomination. All the energy is on his side, and he's got an incredible campaign organization. I mean, a real ground game that you don't often see for a statewide race. But Stevens is probably going to end up pulling in $50 million in outside spending. I think AIPAC is already approaching $40 million in spending on her behalf. So it'll be very lopsided in its spending, but I don't think it's going to matter.
1: Interesting. Okay. Put on, you know, I know you've worked on national presidential campaigns, Marco Rubio, Mitt Romney, whatever. You look around the country, we know it's the sixth year of President Trump. We know it's going to be a tough time for Republicans. We know the Iran war is not popular. Gas is still high. Housing market's not moving. So, look, we Republicans are preparing for a tough cycle. Am I wrong, though? Are Democrats going to leave seats on the board? It looks like, to me, they're picking maybe tier candidates in some of these races.
2: Well, you rightly outline a lot of the headwinds that we're facing, but one thing we have going for us in this election cycle that we haven't benefited from in a long time is candidate quality and a financial advantage. I think, you know, when Trump

0: became the leader of the party, I think there was still a lot of Republicans in 2018 and even 2020 that didn't want to be a part of the Trump Republican Party. I think he's, you know, kind of baked into the DNA of the Republican Party now. And so you have much better candidates that are stepping forward in 24 and I think in this 26 cycle. Also, if you look at the national fundraising, we are crushing Democrats in fundraising. I think the RNC has something like $130 million in the bank, and the DNC has negative $2 million. The NRCC has outraised the DCCC. The Republican Senatorial Committee has outraised the Democratic Senatorial Committee. In our candidate head-to-heads for the cycle, Republicans are raising more money. So we've got that. And then you've got, you know, MAGA Inc. The president has raised unprecedented money, $400 million that his political operation is sitting on. Now, we haven't seen them spend it yet, but they've assured people that they're going to. And so that's another financial advantage. And there are some headwinds in the economy, but there's also a lot of good things that aren't reported on, and some things that we're just, you know, kind of forgot about the accomplishment. I mean, take immigration. Illegal immigration is down 90% since President Trump took office less than 2 years ago. Violent crime. We are at a 125-year low in the homicide rate in the United States. We've seen historic drops in home invasions and carjackings and car theft. So, you know, two of the three issues that we ran on 2 years ago, crime, we've got extraordinary results to point to. We were turning the corner on inflation, and even now the CPI, the rate of inflation is at 3.5%, so it is cooling. But the stock market is up 20%. So people's financial, you know, security, their long-term financial security is stronger. You know, there's other things. GDP is up over 5%. So we've got some good things to talk about. The Iran war is sucking up the oxygen. It's driving up gas prices, and that's affecting inflation. But I think if we can resolve that relatively soon, we have 98 days to the election. I think we have time for markets to react, gas prices to come down, and I think Republicans will be in a better situation than we feel like.
1: If you look around the country, I obviously want Republicans to win everything, but I'm very biased. I care a lot about the Senate because I'd love for Donald Trump to get two more years of judicial appointments through. If you look around the country, circle your three biggest Senate races. What are the keys to Republicans keeping the U.S. Senate at the end of November?
0: Well, first is the insurance. You know, Michigan is the best opportunity in the country for Republicans to flip a seat. New Hampshire probably is the second best opportunity to do that. I have concerns about where we are in the Georgia race, so I don't think we're going to get an opportunity to flip that, but we'll see what happens. You know, a lot can happen in 98 days. But there's some areas that I'm concerned. In Alaska, you've got Dan Sullivan up for reelection with another Dan Sullivan on the ticket that's going to peel off votes. And they've got a very strange runoff system in Alaska. So weird things happen when weird things happen. We are strangely vulnerable in Ohio and possibly Indiana. So those are two states that we've really got to get our arms around. You know, I've never worried about Susan Collins, even when the second coming Graham Plattner was their nominee. You know, this woman has won tough races and tough cycles her entire career.
1: Yeah,
0: and
1: the arguments against her. Sarah Gideon outspent her 6 years ago by a dramatic margin. Every poll let her down, and then she wins comfortably on Election Day.
0: Yeah, she's an institution there, and she's the chair of the Senate Appropriations Committee. I got to think that per capita, the state of Maine gets more federal appropriations than any state in the union. And I think it would be very short-sighted for that state to throw out someone with the seniority, the bipartisan respect that she has, and the gravy train that she's established for the state of Maine. That would be a mistake for those voters, but I don't think they will make it ultimately. They've known her. I think this is her sixth term she's running for. They know this woman. There's not much that outsiders are going to say about her that's going to change Mainers' opinions about her.
1: Yeah. Is there any races that are not on the national boards? You're like, man, I'm sort of tracking this one, and I think in 60 days it's going to pop up as one of those last-minute potential battleground spots.
0: You know, not really. I did fail to mention North Carolina. I don't feel very good about where we are there. Former Governor Roy Cooper is
1: a Democrat. It's funny how the Democrats, where they nominate old, boring, white governors, they seem to have really good chances. I don't know why they didn't do that with Janet Mills in Maine, but...
0: Particularly down in those mid-Atlantic states like Kentucky. So that's one that, you know, I do fear that we could possibly lose. I'll tell you one that keep your eye on is Minnesota. Former ESPN anchor Michelle Tafoya, who's a phenomenal retail candidate, very proud Minnesotan. And you got a mess in the Democratic primary there, and you have a socialist who could very well end up stealing that nomination. So Minnesota is the one for people to keep an eye on, because once we get past those primaries, I think if that progressive gets through, we got a real shot at picking up Minnesota again. And it wasn't that long that we had Governor Tim Pawlenty in that state, so it's not as far gone as people think of it.
1: Yeah, I mean, the worst part about Minnesota is that over the last 4 years, I don't know how many, it's probably in unable to count the number of conservatives that have just thrown up their hands and said, I'm moving away from this state because of whether it was the, you know, burning down Minneapolis, whether it was Tim Walz as governor, Keith Ellis as AG. I know a lot of conservatives like, I'm giving up on this state and moving somewhere else where my vote matters.
0: Yeah, I mean, it is sad to see what's happened in that state. And, the voters almost behave like Californians. Like, they can see their state crumbling around them and continue to vote to send the same people that are causing the crumbling back to the state house. And so, you know, hopefully they wake up. But I think the contrast that Michelle Tafoya will create for them will be great. I mean, she's a perfect fit for a Republican in that state.
1: Very good. Jason, if people want to follow along with the work that you do or get your thoughts on social media, how do they do that online?
0: For my obnoxious takes, go to X at JC Roe, R-O-E. And then I try to be a little bit more substantive on LinkedIn, which I think is Jason C. Roe, R-O-E.
1: Very good, Jason. Thanks so much for giving us the update, a little predictions on what's going to happen in November in the Senate elections.
0: Thanks, my friend. Take care.
1: All right. Again, it'll be very interesting to watch. He does bring up a very interesting contest in Minnesota. Minnesota, such a unique state. You think about it, one of those states that traditionally, it's always been fairly left-leaning. I think in one of those 49-1 presidential elections, it was the one state that voted for a Democrat. But it always did it because of sort of those traditional blue-collar, blue-dog Democrat issues. You know, in fact, the Democratic Party there, it's not even called the Democratic Party. They're called the Democrat Farm Labor Party, and a compilation, farmers, unions. You know, it was always liberal because of some historical issues. State heavy with kind of a, you know, Nordic, Sweden impact. But now, the people that run the state, Tim Walz, Keith Ellison, Jacob Frey, the mayor of Minneapolis, none of them were raised in the state of Minnesota. All raised in other places, moved there, got elected, and the state somehow is almost unrecognizable to those Minnesotans that have been raised there. And so it'll be very interesting to see if Michelle Tafoya, who is a fantastic campaigner, will find out, can she swim against the tide, or will it be too overwhelming to make the state competitive? We'll find that out. All right. We're going to be back. More to go in the show when we come back. Talk a little bit about all those mailers you're getting in your inbox. What if they show up after the last day before the election? We'll do that. And then in the next hour, we'll talk about data centers and whether or not the Senate can pass the Save America Act. I'm Elijah Haar, filling in for Eric Erickson.
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4: 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Anna Johnson from the Office of Conservation and Energy going to be talking about how Louisiana is in the running for a nuclear lifestyle innovation campus. 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

0: do, and that says, hey, right at the end, I put all the other mail to the side and make sure that the political mail goes because there's a deadline on it. But let's be honest, the U.S. Postal Service is an archaic relic of a prior society that, frankly, could be dismantled. And I know every time I bring this up, somebody's like, well, but what about... No, let's just be honest about it. 99% of the mail you get is unimportant. 1% of the mail you get, if you don't open it, will either be money or it will send you to jail. We have nothing else even remotely like this. There's nobody sending you emails that might go to a junk folder that you're going to get in trouble if you don't read. So why is the mail system like this? Well, first of all, the mail system is old. It's ancient. It was very important when our United States got started. It is not important now. And number two, they have built a little fiefdom. So you may not know this. There is a federal law that bans anybody from delivering letters except the USPS. Now, I want you to think about that for a moment. FedEx, UPS, DHL, all these other deliveries, even Amazon, delivers stuff on the reg, and they're not allowed to deliver letters. Now, you would think that if the U.S. Postal Service had a law banning any competition, that they would be efficient, they would be quick, they'd probably be one of the best money makers for the federal government, and you would be wrong. The U.S. Postal Service loses billions of dollars a year. Why? Well, it's obvious. They have their number one metric is not, are we going to be efficient? Are we going to make the federal government? No. The U.S. Postal Service simply exists to deliver mail and pay their people. That's it. And unfortunately, they've paid their people so much, whether it be in salaries or in retirement bonuses, that they are losing money every year. So here's what I would propose. If I was a president and I wanted to modernize the federal government, what I would do is I would say, listen, when we start my administration, we've got 4 years to go, we are going to eliminate the ban on anybody else delivering letters. There's a federal statute that says nobody else can deliver letters. We're going to let FedEx and UPS and all these other groups try to compete by delivering letters. And by we will, instead of replacing people that quit, we will simply say, once you quit, we're not going to fill your position at the USPS. And I will make a prediction that by the end of 4 years, whether it's a quarter or a third or half of the staff has retired or quit or whatever, you will have an American public that has such better access to mail that it'll be like, why would we ever mail a letter UPS when we could mail it FedEx? Think about this. A few years ago, UPS got really, really famous. And what they said is, we have figured out that if our trucks all take right-handed turns and left-handed turns, we save X percent of fuel. The USPS will never do that. They don't care about innovation. All right, we're out of time for this hour. We're going to come back. We'll talk about kids, travel, sports, and data centers. I'm Elijah Haar here on Eric Erickson Show.
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4: From ABC News, I'm Michelle Franzen. A final farewell for the late Senator Lindsey

0: program with family, lawmakers, and dignitaries attending his funeral at National Cathedral today. President Trump delivering remarks describing Graham as a true American original.
1: Trump remembered Graham as a giant of the United States Senate who uniquely understood the levers of power in Washington.
2: For more than 30 years, nothing of consequence happened in this Capitol without Lindsey Graham knowing about it.
1: While they began their relationship as rivals in the 2016 Republican primary, Trump described Graham as a friend who devoted his life to public service.
2: He was a man who gave America the full measure of his good and mighty heart until that heart itself just gave out.
1: Graham is set to be buried in South Carolina on Wednesday. Peter Harlambous, ABC News.
0: A bipartisan group of senators set to vote tonight on a highly anticipated Russia and Iran sanctions bill named in Graham's honor. Even though there is a pause in airstrikes between the U.S. and Iran, Iranian-backed Houthis in Yemen claiming to have struck another Saudi ship today in the Red Sea, another critical waterway facing a blockade. The Midwest is cleaning up following volatile storms and tornadoes yesterday. Wisconsin hit hardest. ABC's Alex Perche is in Menasha.
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4: Oh, my God.
3: Debris sent flying as a tornado moved through.
4: Debris in the air!
3: AccuWeather storm chasers are tracking the destruction on the highway.
5: There's massive debris flying in the road.
3: Cars mangled in sheet metal.
5: I hope they're okay.
3: The storm exploding transformers.
6: Oh, that is good.
3: Down power lines, leaving more than 500,000 without power across the region Monday as the storms rolled through.
0: In Georgia, a judge sentenced Colt Gray to life in prison without the possibility of parole for the deadly shooting at Appalachie High School outside Atlanta in 2024, killing four people. 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
8: You're traveling north on I-110. The exit ramp to Evangeline is now open after a breakdown. That's exit 4. Congestion is building on I-10 West. Heading from Ascension Parish to the bridge at an extra 13 minutes of drive time. Very heavy on eastbound I-12 from the 1012 to range. It's a 22-minute drive. If you see traffic problems, dial pound 250, keyword Baton Rouge Traffic. I'm Lisa Bakay.
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1: 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I'm Elijah Haar. We're going to dig into a lot of subjects this hour. We're going to talk a little bit about data centers, about the Save America Act. Lots of fun things coming up, but I gotta start with this conversation that has been sort of like postulated last week or a week or two ago by commentator Matt Walsh, who made the very salient point that travel sports have ruined kids' sports in America. And of course, now there's this great debate because everything Matt Walsh says starts a great debate. He's kind of like, you know, there's a few people that come up with unique viewpoints. Tucker Carlson was or is one, depending on, you know, lately he's been very focused on Israel. But he's always got some intriguing points to make. Rush Limbaugh used to be the best. But one thing that makes these commentators really good is crystallizing something into a few sentences that everybody or a big chunk of America has been subconsciously thinking about for some time. And then as soon as you hear somebody put it into so many words, you're like, yes, I wanted to say that first. And what Matt Walsh said is, look, hey, you know, travel sports is ruining kids' sports. These, you know, remember when we were kids? When I was a kid, I played Little League Baseball, tried a little basketball, but I wasn't very tall and I wasn't very good at dribbling. So, you know, you put those two things together and figured out pretty quickly basketball wasn't for me. I wrestled a little bit, but baseball was what I liked. But, you know, the great thing about being a kid is it's like, well, summer, guess it's baseball season. And you get to fall, be like, well, we're going to wrestle or play basketball this year. And, you know, for a lot of other kids, it's soccer or tennis or lacrosse or whatever. That was our childhood. I'm 44. That was our childhood. At some point, these local kids teams say, you know what? We want you in our sport year round. And that's where a lot of sports are now. If you run cross country, there's spring, there's summer, there's fall. It's a year round activity. Basketball, there's high school and AAU and all volleyball. Oh, club teams play all the time. And what you have is you've got these coaches. A lot of them, they're kind of like the older brother or the uncle in Napoleon Dynamite. They're guys that are pining for their lost existence. Oh, when they were young, they were so good. And so now that they're older, they're going to coach and they're going to give everybody the dream they never had. So what they do is they convince players, but more often parents, well, your son needs to only do this sport. No other sport is as good. Cross training is bad. They just need to focus on this the rest of their life. And what you have, what you end up, is you have these kids, and really you have parents, and it's a tragedy that happens. The parents say, and I had a friend like this. You know, I'm a lawyer, and one of the law firms I used to work for, I had a buddy. And the buddy had a couple of sons. And every weekend and most nights during the week, we'd be like, hey, do you want to go get a beer? Maybe we can do a picnic this weekend. Hey, let's go run a 5K together. Whatever you guys do to hang out. And every time we're like, nope, can't do that. My son's got a travel baseball tournament. And look, I loved baseball as a kid. But this kid was playing 90 games a summer or spring or fall. Wood bat leagues. We're going to Florida in the winter because it's warm there. And the family's entire life schedule revolved around these sports. And whenever I would say, look, it's kind of weird. You guys never go to movies. You don't really do family vacations. Like, all your life is baseball, which is fine. But I'm just not sure why you're doing this. And every time, the response was always, look, he's going to pay for college this way. And I was like, okay, that makes sense. Well, you know what happened? I mean, not to put a too fine a point on it, but the kid ends up deciding he tours, 25 different schools. He ends up going to a Division II school in the state of Arkansas, and he can't even get a full scholarship. He gets like a one half or one quarter scholarship. So his dad ends up shelling out the rest of the money. So he essentially can be a walk-on on the baseball team. And on year two, he's like, you know what? It's really too tough to do studies and baseball. I'm going to quit. And ironically, I saw this Babylon Bee article. Dad invests $500,000 to ensure his son gets a $2,000 scholarship. And it's right. It's 100% right. Now, look, I get it. There are some kids today that are going to be amazing athletes, and they're going to end up, because you got them in sports early, they're going to end up making a whole bunch of money. And that's fantastic. But by and large, the real answer to all of this is that a lot of kids, they're going to get into junior high, maybe high school, and even college. And they'll be like, I hate this. My life has been consumed by this sport. I want to be done. And if you're a parent, you should actually take a step back and be like, look, what's the point of youth sports? If the point of youth sports is for them to get a scholarship, and that can be, then we should probably take track of a few things. Number one, do they have the physical ability to do it? Like, if they're a basketball, if they want to play basketball and they're not on pace to be 6'2", like, maybe we should take stock of the situation that we're in trouble. Or if they want to play football and they're not very fast, like, okay, are they a kicker? Like, we should have that conversation. But really, at the end of the day, for 95% of parents, youth sports should be about a few things. Physical activity, you got to get them out there running around. Like, listen, kids have energy, got to get the energy out. You got to teach them how to work out and things like that. And number two, there are some takeaways from youth sports like, oh, I want them to learn how to operate as a team. It's the same thing you learn in the military or in corporate America. I want to learn how to operate as a team, how to rely on their comrades or their teammates for things, how to be a foxholder, like all of that stuff. But we're really losing that because everybody now is to be a one-sport athlete. That's all you can do, and it's the end. And the funny thing is, I remember growing up, and Matt Walsh made this exact same point. I remember growing up, and there was these events you would go to, and the events, the joke was the event that you would have everybody would get a ribbon at the end. And everybody hated those events, especially the kids that were really, really passionate about sports. They'd be like, I don't like the events where everybody gets a medal. That's dumb. I don't want to compete in that. I want to actually get something for the work that I put in. And what Matt Walsh said is like, honestly, the participation trophies would be better than what we have now. And he's not wrong. He isn't. The idea that you know, little Braden, Caden, or Jaden, you know, one of these millennial names, is going to be an MLB player to satisfy the dream that you never got. Maybe just be like, I want them to enjoy baseball. I don't want them to quit their sophomore year and be like, I hate

0: this game because that's all I think about all the time. The pressure is too much. I don't even like playing it. I play too many games. I think some of that stuff really is, I mean, you look at, think about Major League Baseball. Where does Major League Baseball getting most of its players now? They're coming from abroad. Kids in America, they don't play baseball like they used to. And you can, there's 100 reasons why that is taking place. But I think we should take a very serious look at travel baseball and be like, there's a lot of kids that were probably talented enough and could have fallen in love in the game, but we drowned them in these, oh, we got to be on the road every weekend. We never take a day. No, you can't play basketball. No, you can't play football. No, you can't run track. This is all we're going to do as a family. And I think, look, this is a decision that the American parents have to make. It's, you know, let's be honest, it's not a kid decision. It's not a kid mistake. It's a parental mistake. But I see this constantly. These kids that quit a sport because they're like, I loved the sport when I started and I enjoyed it. And now it is all we do and I don't get to think about anything else and I have no other life. I mean, look, what's that scene or that quote from the movie where it's like, high school football is all there is. That is what we've created with every sport now. There's nobody that, other than occasionally like some supreme going to the NFL directly, athletes that are like, oh, I play basketball and I'm all state then. I play football and I'm all state then. Most of the time, if you play a sport, you are not allowed to play another sport. You don't have time to play another sport. They discourage that. There are no more Bo Jacksons or Deion Sanders. Travis Hunter is an anomaly. We don't allow that to happen anymore. And it's to the detriment of our kids. I was always told by my parents, hey, we're going to try a bunch of things when you're young. You're going to find the things you like, and then you just throw yourself into that, and it'll be great. Imagine like, nope, we're going to pick one thing, and that's the only thing. The first thing you like, that's all we're ever going to do, and we're going to like lean in on that. And we have ruined not just a generation of kids in regards to sports, but we've also ruined the pipeline to the big show. Like I said, Major League Baseball, we get a lot of our players from South America. The NBA, we've got this European group of people. Like the European leagues are just sending people to the NBA. We're losing the pipeline of sports to these MLB, NBA, NFL sports because we've ruined kids on the actual game. They're not learning teamwork. They're not learning, you know, they're not just getting their energy out this summer. All they end up getting to do is travel. And frankly, if you've ever been to one of these travel baseball games where everybody has their own walk-up music and the parents, you know, heckle the other players in like 12-year-old travel baseball, the winning team gets to pick the music and they pick music that is offensive to the other team. It's horrible. Horrible. Like, it's almost unwatchable. I can see why umpires, like, I refuse to play. I can see why kids quit the teams. It's not an enjoyable experience. And I think we as American parents, we got to decide, look, we're not going to do this. I'm going to let my kid try some different stuff. And if the sport says, no, you got to stick with this one, then we're going to just drop that sport. I think it'd be better for for kids in America if that happened. All right. We're running out of time. We're going to come back. Let's talk, will the U.S. Senate pass the Save America Act? And if not, who's going to pay for that? Plus, we'll talk data centers, a lot more to go in the show. I'm Elijah Haar filling in for Eric Erickson.
1: Those who love him, listen to find out what he's going to say next. Those who disagree with him, also listen to see what he's going to say next. It's the Eric Erickson Show.
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5: Central's Mayor Wade Evans announces he's not running for another term. The mayor came on the show to talk about how he feels God has him leaning towards another path, but also...
6: You know, I hate to see what we've created fall apart, so I want to make sure whoever comes in behind me understands and we have a good transition. And Central politics are very ugly, and I don't want to be a part of the ugly anymore. I'm just being such a front-facing, accessible guy has opened me up to criticism that it just has gotten vile, and it's ridiculous. Because I put my cell phone number on Facebook, because I speak openly about how God works through me and in my life, people who don't know you tend to say things and do things that are totally wrong.
5: That was just a taste of the conversation with Central's Mayor Wade Evans, and it's brought to you by the folks at Mathurin's. Love telling you about the Mathurin's Rewards app. It is so user-friendly, y'all. 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

0: back to the Eric Erickson Show here, coast to coast. We've got a little bit more to go before the bottom of the hour news, but I wanted to dig in because, honestly, with the Lindsey Graham funeral going on in Washington, D.C., it's sort of obscuring, at least temporarily, the biggest conversation, the biggest fight going on between the U.S. Senate and the White House, which is the Save America Act. We all know about it. Donald Trump has been begging, demanding, cajoling the U.S. Senate. Look, we need to do this and get this done. It's very interesting because this recess is coming up. There's a recess that will take place shortly that will essentially recess the Senate for some time before the upcoming election. And the question is, will there be senators who say, we don't want to leave on recess, we want to vote on the Save America Act? Now, obviously, to get a positive vote on the Save America Act, you have to abolish the filibuster. Senator Ron Johnson, who we had this on the show yesterday, he discussed that, said, look, he had a nice long op-ed. It's time to do it. Let's abolish the filibuster before the Democrats do it, because we all know it's a matter of time. And I've spoken before about every norm in politics is always broken by the Democrats first. You can dial back to the 1980s when Robert Bork was appointed to the Supreme Court. And Ted Kennedy, they didn't have a reason to oppose him other than they just disagreed with him. And Ted Kennedy strolled to the Senate floor and he gave the famous Robert Bork's America speech. It's an America of back alley abortion and blacks sitting in the back of the bus. And they rallied the troops and they beat him on policy. And I mean, even 10, 15, 20 years later, you had Ruth Bader Ginsburg, an ACLU lawyer, was getting approved on what, a 97-1 vote, some crazy number, even though she was like a rank liberal. It took Republicans and conservatives 25 years before they finally started voting against liberal nominees. And then when the Republicans said, oh, we're going to nominate somebody like Miguel Estrada to the D.C. Court of Appeals, Democrats were like, well, let's filibuster. And they're like, you can't do that. Why are you filibustering? And they would never say, but then Dick Durbin, he had a memo that snuck out, and the memo said this. Well, Miguel Estrada's Hispanic and he's conservative, and we can't let him get on the D.C. Court of Appeals because he'll eventually be a Supreme Court judge. We can't let that happen. And then it became, well, when the Republicans block us on the filibuster, we'll just eliminate the filibuster. So Harry Reid eliminated the filibuster on judicial nominations. And I remember McConnell saying on the floor, like, you will rue the day. You'll regret this. And they did. But what's interesting is it's always the Democrat Party that does it first. They're the ones every single time, like, we'll break it. We'll pull the fire alarm. We'll ruin the plan. We'll change it. And the Republicans are like, okay, I guess we could do it now. And this is one time when the Republicans should do it first. We're going to be right back. We were short this segment. I'm Elijah Haar, filling in for Eric Erickson.
1: 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Louisiana is one of five states under consideration for a new nuclear life cycle innovation campus. Patrick Courage with the Louisiana Department of Conservation and Energy says the U.S. Department of Energy chose the five states after reviewing 28 applications from 26 states.
2: This isn't a commitment to anything. This isn't saying we're building something, you're guaranteed. This is saying now that we've heard initial pitches, let's really start talking about what that might look like if we go forward.
1: The next time you cast your ballot, your I voted sticker will look a little different. The crawfish named Marked Ballot is being retired. In its place is a work of art created by New Orleans artist Terrence Osborne. The sticker pays tribute to the whole state and the centerpiece is a trumpet. Osborne says his imagination took over from there.
3: If Louisiana had a sound, what would it look like? So that's the idea. It's beads and magnolias protruding out of the bell of the horn.
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4: Now, a check on your drive from the Talk 107.3 Traffic Center. Seeing congestion on I-10 westbound from Ascension Parish to the bridge. It's a 24-minute drive. If you're traveling on I-12 heading east from the 1012 to Range, add an extra 25 minutes of drive time. North on Airline from Prairieville to I-12, add an extra 16 minutes of drive time. If you see traffic problems, dial pound 250, keyword Baton Rouge Traffic. I'm Lisa Bakke.
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15: Another day of heat alerts is expected for our Wednesday, waking up to temperatures in the upper 70s with a partly sunny sky continuing into the afternoon. High temperatures will reach into the middle 90s once again. Enough humidity to send our feels-like value over 108 degrees with little expectation for any stray showers or thunderstorms. That does start to change by Thursday. We'll come into the morning at 78, 94 in the afternoon. Isolated activity expected to cool off a few locations during the second half, if not even nearby. By clouds may tamp down temperatures, and that's the expectation to round out the work week on Friday. Josh Eaches with a Storm Station forecast, WBRZ Channel 2.

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1: Welcome back to the Eric Erickson Show, coast to coast. I'm Elijah Haar from the beautiful Midwest. Eric taking a little much-deserved rest. Look, there's probably not a bigger divide right now between Donald Trump and the rest of America on any subject. I know you think I'm going to say Iran. It's actually on any subject other than data centers. Donald Trump believes fundamentally that data centers are the future of the Industrial Revolution. He's like, we got to beat China. We've got to do this thing. And the rest of the country is like, look, we are not interested in these loud, noisy machines that we think are ruining our country, then, and we don't want them in our neighborhoods. And the truth of the matter is that there's something in the middle of this, because Donald Trump is right. We are competing against China in this space. And we probably do need data centers. The issue with them, candidly, is there's got to be a way to do data centers the right way. And a lot of these companies that do data centers, they're making money in hand over fist wherever they put them. And they're like, look, the more places we put them, the better. And so what they do is they zoom in on these areas where they have access to water and access to fiber and access to connectivity. And they're like, look, it doesn't matter what the local community thinks. We can pay people and we can do this thing right. And the problem is, when they do that, they give data centers a bad name. And so what you've got now is you've got a lot of Republicans across the country are caught in this massive quandary. And the problem is, they want to be supportive of Donald Trump, but they also, they don't want some giant gray box that's a massive structure that they can see that ruins their vision, that hums day and night, that raises their electric rates. That's their concern. And so across the country, you're watching people that are like, look, I support my president, and I would support a data center that's NIMBY, that's not in my backyard. And there are areas of the country that works out like that. If you go down to West Texas, I'm talking out there where there's thousands of acres for every person. There's some of the biggest hyperscaler data centers in the country. Iron and Nibius and there's a new one, Fermi. They're building these massive thousands of acres where they're just chugging out all this data. And it works great there. Then you go to the Midwest. You find these little towns or these suburban areas, and suddenly somebody's like, hey, I've got some land. I'm going to sell it to a data center. The data center rolls in, and everybody gets up in arms. And they're like, no, we cannot do this. We don't know them. We don't know the impact. You know, and frankly, there's not a lot of education. I mean, if you actually take a breath and you look at this thing, you take a step back, you're like, oh, okay, I see. There is more water that is used to water almonds in the United States than is used to cool data centers. And you're like, okay, maybe the water thing's not a big deal. What about the hum? Well, that's why you build them out in the kind of the middle of nowhere. But when we think this, Donald Trump is out there and he's like, we gotta do data centers. And there's becoming a disconnect. And it started last summer. It started with Epstein. Donald Trump's first president's like, I'm going to unveil this stuff to the American public. I'm going to let people know what happened with Kennedy. Let people know what happened with MLK, with RFK, and with Jeffrey Epstein. And candidly, that should have been a major moment for the president. And it didn't end up being that way. Why did it not end up being that way? Because Donald Trump, in the middle of the Epstein release, suddenly was like, I don't know why everybody's talking about this. This isn't important. We shouldn't be doing this. And suddenly, people started thinking that Donald Trump was against releasing the Epstein file. He was never again, he was the guy that said, we're going to release the Epstein files. But he mishandled it. And when he did that, you saw this large group of people that said, oh, well, we don't trust the president. We want to be associated with the president. Like, you saw that. You started to see the MAGA base, the coalition of the dissatisfied. They're like, I don't know. Maybe Trump's becoming one of the swamp people. And they were wrong, but they had legitimate concern. And then you saw the war in Iran, and it started to reinforce that decision, because Donald Trump had campaigned for president, the guy that was never going to start foreign wars, that was never going to introduce us into Middle Eastern conflicts. Even when he went into Venezuela, the conversation was, well, this is the Western Hemisphere. This is, we're handling the Monroe Doctrine. It's not the Monroe Doctrine. It's the Monroe Doctrine. That means we're going to focus on the Western Hemisphere. We're not out there empire building, but we're going to be out there and we're going to try to make sure that the countries directly south of us and directly north of us, we can work in harmony together. And we're like, okay, we get that. And it helped that it was a quick mission, that nobody died, that we did it efficiently and quickly. But then we went to Iran. Everybody's like, I don't know. This is global war on terror part two. This is what Donald Trump ran against. And so after Epstein and after Iran, there's some people in the base that are like, we are suspicious of this president. We just don't think he's got our best interest at heart. And as a populist, you know, the way Donald Trump ran for president, I've talked about this extensively. Trump broke every rule of government and politics you can imagine. My favorite story is from the Iowa State Fair. Every 4 years, politicians traipse to the Iowa State Fair, and they all do it the same way. They find a pair of Wranglers. Some of them actually probably are pulling the tags off as they pull up to the Iowa State Fair. They put some boots on, either some work boots or some cowboy boots. They got a flannel shirt. They walk around with 50 cameras. They shake some hands. They go find the butter cow. They eat a fried Oreo. They take their pictures. They're there for, you know, an hour. And then they go to the next stop. And they're like, look, I was at the Iowa State Fair, just like a normal Iowan. And Donald Trump's like, I'm not going to do it that way. I remember, before Donald Trump went there, I remember Fred Thompson. Fred Thompson was a former actor, a U.S. senator from Tennessee. He went to the Iowa State Fair. He's running for president. He goes to the Iowa State Fair, and horror of horrors, he rides a golf cart around the fair. And people are like, well, that's not going to work. You got to walk. And then here comes Donald Trump. And what does Donald Trump do? He does not wear jeans or boots. He doesn't get in with the goats. He flies in on his, like, Trump helicopter. He whips up the air. He lands it. He gets out full suit coat, the whole bit. And he walks up to the fair, and he's like, I'm Donald Trump. I'm a New York billionaire. And kids, watch, go get my helicopter. See if they'll give you a ride. And every political consultant in the world was like, this is a mistake. He screwed up. But what he was doing was be like, I will be honest with these people. And they loved him for it. He got elected president because people are like, we can trust him. When he's got warts, when he screws up, we know that he will be honest with us. And the interesting thing about this data center conversation, because you know I am very nervous about this. I don't love AI. I think AI is terrible. And when it comes to data centers, I think the important thing is not just whether you call them data centers or data centers, because I don't know what the right answer is. I think the important thing is where they're located and how they're done. Data centers done right to me are a good thing. Data centers done wrong are a tragedy. Donald Trump, though, is like, I don't necessarily care if we do them right or wrong. I just think we need to do them. We need to beat the Chinese in data center fight. And frankly, the Russians too. This is the space race of our generation. This is the industrial revolution of our generation. And just like when Donald Trump took that helicopter to the Iowa State Fair all those years ago, he's doing the same thing now. He's saying, look, you may not like this, warts and all, this is me. And I'm going to, and if you look at, you know, Donald Trump's endorsements around the country in these individual races, you know what he's done? He has hand-selected candidates

0: are generally pro data center. He's like, I get it. Not everybody likes what I'm supporting, but this is what I'm doing. Now, you may not agree with Donald Trump, and I don't always agree with him on stuff. I've had my issues with him in the past. But the good thing is we always know where he stands. We always know what he believes. And a lot of times, much to our chagrin, he doesn't always go with what might be popular. And on the data center situation, he is definitely not going with what is popular. And that is for good. Frankly, you know, Lindsey Graham, his funeral's today in Washington, D.C., he was the same thing. Lindsey Graham never put his finger in the air and said, this is what I'm going to do. He gave that great speech during Kavanaugh's thing where he's like, you all want power, Lord. I hope you never get it. I can hear him saying it because he's like, all you are trying to do is destroy a good man, Brett Kavanaugh, in the pursuit of a great goal. And he is qualified and he should get it. And you guys are trying to ruin him. And it was a fantastic moment. But it's one of the things that made Lindsey Graham so frustrating is you never knew where he was going to be because he didn't go where the public wanted to be. He went where he thought he should be. And Donald Trump is very much the same thing. And it is probably the most difficult thing to try to figure out is when it comes to a subject like data centers, Iran, whatever, Donald Trump often zags when everybody else says, let's zig. Or he zigs when they say zag, whatever. And on this particular issue, he is outside the mainstream of his own party. But I know people think Donald Trump is getting rid of the president. He probably is. But I don't think Donald Trump is endorsing data centers because he's getting rich off them. I think Donald Trump actually believes this is our industrial revolution. This is our space race. This is our generation's race against the Chinese. And if we lose this race, we may not come back from it. And I think it's important. I think it is vital for us to get this one right. All right, we're out of time. I got a fun thing to come in when I come back. Let's talk about, what's the drink of choice for Republicans? Next hour, we'll dig into government fraud as well as the peptide conversation. I'm Elijah Haar here on Eric Erickson.
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1: Welcome back to the Eric Erickson Show, heard coast to coast. I'm Elijah Haar, filling in for Eric today. Really excited. The last hour of the show still to go. We're going to have Joelle Cannon. She's going to talk about government fraud and waste. We're going to have one of my favorite guys to follow on social media, a guy named Roy Hester, talk about the peptide space, what the FDA did. But look, we got a week to go until primaries in Virginia, Missouri, Michigan, Washington, and I've had this asked of me before. If I'm a Republican, what's your drink of choice? And the funny thing is, back about 30 years ago, National Review wrote an article about how the martini was the drink of choice for Republicans. And I reject that. I think they're wrong. And if you think through, okay, it's election night, you're stressed, you need a drink to sort of calm your nerves. What is it that a good Republican should drink? Well, let's dispatch a few of them. We obviously can't do wine. It's traditionally French. Like, why would we do that? Tequila in the age of Donald Trump, that's south of the border. I don't think anybody wants to brag about that. You know, we all hate Putin, even if sometimes we cozy up to him. So vodka's off the table. I think it's pretty obvious that if you are a red-blooded American, if you are a true believer in Republican policies and conservative policies in the United States of America, there's only one thing that you should base your drink on, and that is bourbon. Now, I know the people are like, well, what about scotch? Well, look, we don't care about Scotland other than once a year in the open. If they're golfing in Scotland, then I'll pay attention. But I don't really care about Scotland. You know what I care about? I care about something that's made in America, grown in America, like bourbon.

Or frankly, they're like, I like to go to dive bars. And I'll take a shot of whiskey in any dive bar in the country. But what I love about this is that every time there's a, and shoot, I know some people who'd be like, look, the drink of Americans should be, I don't know, some sort of weird fermented juice. Like, I'm sure RFK is not a drinker. JD Vance probably not a drinker. Those guys probably like, look, we don't, the Make America Healthy Again group probably does not endorse things like bourbon. But in my mind, bourbon is the classic Republican drink. Again, this National Review article, I think it was Robert Bork even that wrote it, about how the martini was drinking. Like, look, the Republican Party has evolved since then. The Republican Party used to be the country clubbers. Republican Party used to be the elites, the business professionals, the CEOs. But that has changed under Donald Trump. If you think about it, think about Donald Trump. Think about the party today versus the party 10, 20 years ago. It has changed dramatically. We are now the party of populism. We are cozy with the Teamsters, maybe not all the unions, but the Teamsters. And we love those, the pipe fitters and those guys that are like, look, we may not want to have right to work, but we're red-blooded Americans who hunt on the weekends and we want our daughters to compete against other women in sports and we're generally pro-life. The party has changed. We are not the elites that we were at one point. We have become much more of the Andy Jackson Republicans than we were before, and that's because of Donald Trump. And so the martini, which is definitely an upper-crust elite drink, is no longer the right drink for us. But bourbon is enjoyed by everybody. I know. You're probably listening to the show and be like, I don't know what I'm listening to right now. What is he trying to say? Look, sometimes we have to talk about entertainment. Sometimes we have to talk about food and drink and exercise and sports to make this all more exciting. And I know, look, I live here in Missouri, so we have 1 week till Election Day. Just like Michigan, just like Washington, just like the state of Virginia. And I can tell you a week from today, on Election Day, as I'm watching these results come in, I'll be sipping on my bourbon, and I think most other Republicans should be too. We're out of time. We're coming back after the top of the hour. Like I said, next hour we'll have Joel Cannon talking about government waste, and we'll have Roy Hester talking about peptides. I'm Elijah Haar, filling in for Eric Erickson.

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4: The Saints reported for training camp today. New Orleans has been a popular breakout candidate this offseason after finishing last in the NFC South last year. They finished the season 4-1 in their last 5 games as quarterback Tyler Shuck settled into the starting role. GM Mickey Loomis says that narrative isn't a bad thing.
5: There's a lot of optimism out there, which we like. We like expectations. I want our guys, and I want us to have expectations that we want to meet, but we can't let the expectations interfere with the process. And, you know, we're counting on, you know, some young players, some core players, players from the last 2 drafts to get better. We just are.
4: He highlighted Shuck and corners Quincy Riley and Kool-Aid McKinstry as players they need to keep improving this season. Wide receiver Mason Tipton and defensive lineman Keyshawn Silver were placed on the physically unable to perform list to start camp. Loomis said wide receivers Chris Olave and Jordan Tyson and running back Kendre Miller are all cleared and good to go. Louisiana Radio Network.

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0: Final revisions to the Protect College Sports Act have been made. Lawmakers have set the new language to the SEC and the Big Ten and gave them a deadline of 8 a.m. tomorrow to announce their positions. The bill will either move to the U.S. Senate floor next week or be delayed and likely die completely. One of the largest changes to the bill was the addition of a $20 million retention pool that would allow schools to exceed the revenue share cap to retain student athletes. Buccaneers quarterback Baker Mayfield will play out the final season of his contract to become an unrestricted free agent after this season. Mayfield has made little progress on a contract extension to stay in Tampa and previously said he would put any negotiations on hold once training camp started. Bucs D-tackle Vita Vea also requested a trade from the organization yesterday after holding in during veteran minicamp. Former LSU basketball standouts Max McKinnon, Skylar Mays, and Darius Days are all signing deals to play in Australia's NBL. McKinnon is signing a two-year deal with his hometown Brisbane Bullets, where his father won a championship and league MVP in 2007. Louisiana Radio Network Sports, I'm Case Kieschnick.
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9: And good evening, everyone. Welcome to another edition of Tiger Rag Radio as we are getting closer and closer to the start of preseason practice for the LSU Tigers. The Tigers will report a week from today on the LSU campus, and they will begin preseason practice Wednesday. We'll actually hear one more time from Lane Kiffin before all that gets started. He'll address the Baton Rouge Rotary Club on Wednesday for the first time. And that, of course, is an annual event for when whoever the LSU football coach is. They speak in front of the Rotary Club right before preseason camp gets underway. Good evening, everyone. Jeff Palermo, News and Sports Director of Louisiana Radio Network. Todd Horn's got the night off. Tiger Rag editor Glenn Gilbo joining me here shortly. Case Kieschnick, our producer. We got a good show lined up for you. We'll look back at SEC football media days from last week. We'll also talk about some of the other newsy things that have happened since everything wrapped up in Tampa last week. John Eads from WAFB, he will join us coming up a little bit later on in this hour. Obviously, a lot of talk about LSU and Ole Miss and the game coming up on September 19th. We'll talk with Sam Hutchins with the Clarion Ledger. He'll give us the Ole Miss perspective as Pete Golding did pretty well in addressing the media. But, of course, that doesn't really matter once Saturday comes along and putting together a game plan and making in-game decisions and developing talent. It's great that he was or he excelled during the press conference, but actually running a football program is a whole different matter. We'll get Sam's take on that. And then also coming up in hour number two, we'll hear from Blake Topmeyer from the USA Today. He's got a lot of good stuff out. Of course, he's the senior national college football columnist. And we'll talk with him about a lot of different issues, the Protect College Sports Act. Tomorrow is a big day. 9 a.m. is a deadline that senators are looking for from the SEC and the Big Ten. I'm going to bring in Case. He's been following this story. Case Kieschnick, who also works for Tiger Rag and in the Louisiana Radio Network newsroom. So give us an idea of what the deadline is tomorrow, Case, when it comes to the Protect College

0: Sports Act.
1: Yeah, so that's 9 a.m. Eastern time, 8 a.m. our time. Congressmen have pretty much just given the SEC and the Big Ten a deadline to either change their position on the bill. The SEC and Big Ten, of course, have been very opposed to it and have worked with lawmakers to revise the bill. Those revisions kind of wrapped up yesterday and today. They sent out the new language to the conferences and gave them that deadline to come out and say either you're going to support it or you're against it. And then it will either be sent to the Senate floor next week, likely, or be delayed and then probably die after that.
0: Yeah, the recess is August 7th. So any legislation that you want to get approved has to get done before August 7th, because when they come back from August recess, it's all about the midterms, and really you're not going to see much as far as significant legislation get approved between Labor Day weekend or that week after Labor Day when Congress returns and the November election. So if it's going to get done, it's got to get approved by the Senate here to give it a chance for it to make its way through Congress this year. What are some of the new developments or some of the new particulars of the legislation that they're trying to work out and trying to get the SEC and Big Ten to get on board?
1: So Todd would probably tell you it's a completely different bill at this point. They've changed and altered so much. The big things that stuck out to me, they've added this revenue share retention pool, which is essentially could be up to $25 million pool that would allow schools to go over that revenue share cap to retain their student athletes, so to bring players back. Now, that would also include institutional NIL deals, so any NIL collectives, things like that, that will count towards that rev share cap, but those deals won't be subject to the same College Sports Commission scrutiny about the valid business purpose and things like that. They've added in things to the expansion provisions about how the SEC and Big Ten would freeze their membership. Those limits have been extended to the rest of the Power Four conferences per the SEC and Big Ten's request. And of course, the media rights have been kept voluntary. This was from the lawmakers to the conferences. It says it makes entirely clear that nothing in this act permits an action under federal or state law to challenge a decision by an institution or conference to not join or participate in any covered entity, essentially making that pooled media rights voluntary, if I'm understanding that correctly. Mm-hmm. So that, of course, was the big hang up for the SEC and the Big Ten.
0: All right. So I don't know. It'll be interesting to see. Something tells me this thing is going to die on the vine, though, if I had a guess.
2: Yeah, they have kind of rallied here, though, in the last 2 minutes.
0: I guess I don't have faith.
2: Right. Well, I understand that. You really should read what's on the Tiger Egg website right now. Todd Horn did a story on this.
0: Okay.
2: The moment of truth, SEC and Big Ten face Wednesday deadline on Protect College Sports Act. Congress blinked first. But, yeah, I'll be surprised if they get something concrete done tomorrow where it proceeds to a vote. But they're making the old college try, you might say.
0: Yeah, and they should. And a deadline needs to happen. And really, there were some reports when you go back to last week at SEC Media Days that this was not looking very good. But then by the end of the week, it seemed like there had been some positive discussions. So,
2: yeah, and I thought Sankey came to his senses, you know, at first. During his address, he was talking about how, you know, there's a possibility that the SEC would break off, and then he kind of polished that up as the week went on, particularly Wednesday on Paul Feinbaum.
0: Yeah, and the big thing here, how about the retention? What, $25 million to retain players? Obviously, they're trying to cut down on the all the transfer portal moves.
2: Yeah, that's, you know, because when you buy in players out of the portal, that gets most of the attention during these first few 4 or 5 years of this. But people don't realize, and it doesn't get talked about as much, is how much you're paying to keep people. Like, oh, I bet you LSU had to pay a pretty penny to keep Tre'Davious Green, you know, and they did to keep Garrett Nussmeier last year. So that would be one way to divide money or to compartmentalize money. This money is to keep what you already have, and that would make it saner, for one thing, and it would cut down on players constantly entering the portal.
0: Well, what do you think, Case? What do you think? You think this has got a chance at potential passage?
1: I mean, it really just comes down to the SEC and the Big Ten. First of all, if they even care about whatever artificial deadline lawmakers set for them, if they want to respond by then. But it's going to live or die by whether or not they change their position on the bill.
2: Well, but I think if they miss the deadline, they're not going to make it in time for the vote to enact it.
1: Right. So if they don't say anything at all, then they're saying, we still oppose this. You didn't change enough of what we wanted, and we're going to let it go and see if anything else comes in the future.
2: Yeah. And if they can, obviously it would be smart for them if they think they can get what they want a year from now to wait a year or two.
0: All right. So this is something obviously we'll monitor and we'll probably get some sort of answer on whether this is moving along or not during the day tomorrow. Glenn, just, this is the first time we've been on the airwaves since Lane Kiffin spoke on Thursday. Some of your reactions to what he had to say last Thursday.
2: Well, you know, the term filibuster comes from a congressman back in the day, including Huey Long, reading from the phone book. At least Lane Kiffin's filibuster was interesting, you know, and full of information. And of course, he did go off on a tangent and started talking about Hulk Hogan. And then he broke the news of the whole week when he said, we're all going to die.
0: Yeah, right.
2: But I thought it was very entertaining. Even his answers were filibustery, if you will. You know, he's very honest. You know, he just casually talked about how, he stopped drinking. And I thought he made an excellent point about as you get older, you get rid of things instead of adding them, which is what he did with alcohol. And it's also what he did on social media, which I continue to believe that was totally his decision. It gives him more time and it gives him a better view of things, you know, and it's really good advice from the guy. But, it was very interesting. I thought Pete Golding was great too. I thought it was funny that he got a round of applause, but that was from bloggers, I later found out, not necessarily the beat reporters.
0: Fanboys.
2: Yeah. And Pat Summerall,
0: John Summerall.
2: The late great Pat Summerall, but John Summerall also got a round of applause. Yeah. And I talked to Gary Smith, who's been a guest on our show, who covers Tulane, and he went to the American South media days. And he says it happened like almost every coach. They were applauding coaches before, during, and after, and he says it's all bloggers. You know, what is this world coming to?
0: I don't know, man. I don't know.
2: The homers used to be the outliers. Now the guys who are hard-edged and objective are the outliers.
0: Yeah, and it is.
1: It's especially impressive that Summerall got an applause after he threatened to throw a podium at someone when their phone went off.
2: Welcome to the SEC.
1: Right.
0: Yeah, but John Summerall was impressive, and he's an impressive.
2: He is.
0: He's really an impressive coach. I mean, anybody that dealt with him at Tulane, the guy just comes across like, okay, this guy gets it. He's got the personality. He understands today's college football, understands the athletes, still has all that passion. There's a lot of things to like about him. Now it's whether he's able to make Florida a consistent winner. And again, as I was saying at the top of the show, just because you're outstanding in handling the media and answering questions and providing a vision at SEC Media Days, doesn't necessarily make you a coach. You now got to put all that into your program and making sure your program wins at a high level, or else you're out.
2: Who is the Dallas Cowboys coach? Not the coach now, the one before. His dad used to be a Saints assistant coach.
1: Jason Garrett.
2: He won the press conference. Remember when he got the job? Mm-hmm. He was known for winning press conferences and not winning games. So it's not always about the press conference.
0: I tell you, what I do like about Lane is that, and I know, I understand why he does the filibuster. The guy just gets attacked left and right. There are just people that are waiting for him to fall flat on his face. They don't like how everything transpired with his move from Ole Miss to LSU.
2: Even though Summerall did the same thing, but he got the coach's new team.
0: And then,
2: different situation.
0: And Lane's got a longer history of messy divorces or messy exits. And
2: that's true.
0: He's fallen flat on his face before. He has failed before at USC or as the head coach at the Raiders or leaving Tennessee after 1 year and all these kind of things. So there's just, he's got a, it's easier to attack him because he made a lot of mistakes when he was younger as a coach, but it's just kind of like when you lose a football game early in the season, that doesn't mean you can't improve. And maybe I'm falling for it. I think the guy has improved as a human being. I think he's improved as a coach as the years have gone on. And I think you're getting, LSU's getting the best version of Lane Kiffin at the right time.
2: Yeah, that's true. That's true. Whereas Alabama kind of got the best version of Saban just because he was older. He was freaking good when he was
0: LSU. Yeah, no, you're right. Yeah.
2: But no, I think Lane's filibuster wasn't all strategic to avoid questions, which is what Les Miles used to do and what other coaches used to do. But I think he just likes to talk. I mean, he filibustered at some LSU spring press conferences too. He just kind of gets off on tangents. He's very analytical and sharp, and I think sometimes he likes to talk and explain things where he's coming from. But part of it was probably what you're saying as well. And, you know, I think the other thing is, it's funny. I remember some people getting mad at Ole Miss people, you know, because they were ripping Lane for months after he came here. And it's like, well, man, you know, if you're so upset, you should be happy that he left. You didn't like him that much. But the truth is they loved him when he was there, just like they loved Saban when he was at LSU. And they started ripping him. LSU fans did when he went to Miami. But I think it's part of the whole rock star thing. Cause, you know, Florida media, you know, they thought they had him, you know, and I think Alabama media, if they're not already, if Lane wins big and Caden DeBoer does not, they're going to be mad too. Yeah. And they're going to try to get him back. I think there's a lot of jealous hate of Lane because of he's at LSU.
0: Let's take our first break. 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
0: 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So we got an idea of why Lane Kiffin quit social media and so forth, but football-wise, what were your big takeaways from what was said at SEC Media Days? Excuse me, I think the health of Whit Weeks, him diving into a little bit more of what happened with him, you know, that broken ankle that he suffered in the bowl game against Baylor, certainly, well, it did linger into last season, and he breaks it again against Ole Miss, had surgery in January, feeling much better now. I think the word, and again, it's just talk, it's talking season, but what Tre'Davious Green had to say regarding the chemistry that they're seeing on offense, at least through spring ball and then what they've seen in offseason conditioning, he said what you would anticipate someone would say is that the chemistry is great. We'll have to wait and see whether that actually transpires during the course of the season. So those were some of the things that were kind of discussed, Glenn. What were other football-related items as far as what's happening on the field that you could take away from SEC Media Days?
2: Yeah, I thought one thing that was interesting was Whit Weeks was discussing how difficult it has been to watch film of Lane Kiffin's offense and practice it against it in the spring, and also what he remembers from playing Ole Miss twice in a row. You know, they put the same formation out there, but they run a handful of plays from it instead of just one or two. So you can't figure out what they're going to do right off. And that's kind of the genius of Kiffin and Charlie Weiss. And it was interesting hearing it from a guy who's gone against it. And now he's on the same team on defense. So I thought that was pretty interesting. And, you know, Tre'Davious Green is, he's going to be a star, you know. Obviously, he's already a star, but he's going to be a very media friendly player. I can tell if not at LSU because they tend to keep him under wraps. But then once he gets to the NFL, you know, and I think the way Lane was made the point about the portal. You know, everybody's focused on the guys who are going to play immediately, but what he was saying is, you know, that portal, 41 guys, there's a lot of them underclassmen. That's an investment for the future, the long run as well as the short run. And he really gave a great explanation of his roster philosophy, which Case wrote about last week. So, again, he may have been filibustering, but he was very informative.
0: Yeah, and I like the point that he made, and I don't know if they'll get to it, is he talked about how in the NFL, when he was the head coach of the, I guess it was the Oakland Raiders at the time, when they drafted Jamarcus Russell, and at that time, rookies got these huge contracts, even much more so than guys in their prime or other star players. And the same situation is occurring now. You have a lot of these high school recruits that are demanding these huge dollar figures when it comes to NIL or revenue sharing, and it needs to be flipped. There should be some sort of whether it's a cap on them as far as the incoming freshmen, where they're, however you can set up the system so the players coming out of high school going into college are not making more than, say, a Whit Weeks.
2: Right, right. And that was an excellent point he made about Russell.

0: because Russell's the fact that he bombed so badly in the NFL draft, I mean, as a Raider after being the first pick of the NFL draft, that had a lot to do with that. It didn't happen for another couple of years, but that really kind of set it off, you know, and Lane mentioned, you know, you had these rookies making $10 million more than some veterans, and that's what's happening with some of the guys coming out of high school. And he also said they need, you know, each position needs kind of a salary, which they also have in the NFL. And Lane said before, you know, he said that when he was talking about Billy Glasscock as his GM. He says, if you want a great model to do anything, you look at the NFL.
1: And what players are getting, so if you're going to try to establish a cap, then what players are getting needs to be public. He also mentioned that as well.
0: Exactly. Yeah, I don't know if that's going to happen.
1: No, I don't think so.
0: I remember when that happened in the NFL, when free agency first started in the early 90s, everybody said, oh, it's going to rip the team apart because they're going to know this guy's making that. And it did nothing. Did none of that.
1: No. No, and I have a feeling that pretty much everybody knows what everyone's making at this point, right? I mean, there's agents, other teams can contact that agent. That agent can say, well, so-and-so is getting this much. What are you going to potentially offer? I think a lot of these, what players are receiving, I think everybody has a pretty good idea what's happening. So,
0: sure.
1: I don't think it's as secretive as some people would like to make it out to be. All right, we're going to take another break here on Tiger Rag Radio. When we come back, John Eads from WAFB, he will join us. So stay tuned. We got a lot more to get to here on Tiger Rag Radio. We'll be back after this.
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6: All right, some breaking news coming out of Oxford. It was discussed, or we heard reports of it, or it was at least Ole Miss Athletic Director was talking about a potential lawsuit that would be filed against defensive end Prince Will Umanmielen and LSU offensive lineman Devin Harper for breaking out of their, or because they were seeking almost $1 million between the two in unreceived payments. They were looking for a buyout for breaking their contracts on their revenue sharing agreements that they had signed with Ole Miss. That lawsuit has officially been filed now in Mississippi. And someone who has a story on it, Sam Hutchins with the Clarion Ledger, he will be one of our guests coming up a little bit later on. So
7: thank you very much. I knew that was going to happen, so that's why I got some. Well, I hope the lawsuit, watch some Ole Miss judge is going to call the hearing for the Saturday, September 19th at 4 p.m.
6: Ole Miss is seeking Umanmielen's penalty of $550,000 and Harper's penalty of $400,000, as well as litigation fees resulting from the lawsuit. According to Sam Hutchins, it's been common for universities to pay incoming players buyouts, but the lawsuits must be filed against the players because they are the ones who breached the contract. Athletic Director Keith Carter told the Clarion Ledger back on July 13th that said Ole Miss has paid similar buyouts on behalf of incoming players. So another level of this rivalry between LSU and Ole Miss, it gets ramped up another notch here. So,
7: well, maybe Ole Miss will forgive the monetary charges if both players.

0: transfer back to the Rebels just in time for kickoff, September 19th.
1: I don't think that will happen. Let's get to our first guest of the night, John Eads, who covers LSU for WAFB. John, thanks a lot. We appreciate it. John was over in Tampa for the SEC Media Days. And, John, I know this is kind of well, it's supposed to be a quiet week, but there's lawsuits being filed and all kinds of other stuff going on this week leading up to the start of preseason camp. But how you doing, and how did you enjoy SEC Media Days?
2: Doing well, guys. Thanks for having me on. Yeah, just when you think you might have 2 weeks of quiet time before camp starts, I guess not. The legalese get involved. And interesting, they do this after Media Days, so that's something that we can ask and talk about. In Tampa Bay. But no, it was a good experience. I'd never been to Tampa before. I think it was a nice destination, good spot to host it there, right on the water. It was beautiful, pretty easy to get in and out of town. And they had a pretty good setup there inside the hotel. So had a good time, and obviously had to wait all week for LSU to take the podium and stuff. But a lot going on in between there with Deke Golding and Kalen DeBoer and Josh Heupel, obviously, on the first day leading it off with some fireworks. So overall, good time. Now let's play some ball.
3: Who would you say impressed you the most at Media Days?
2: Well, I thought LSU did a good job of kind of coming in with a strategy and not really letting anything sizzle, you know? Like, Lane didn't really put a whole lot out there, I think, that was clickbaity or catchy. And I think Ole Miss the same way, you know? I thought this might be a bigger deal, like the Lane and Ole Miss, you know, that kind of stuff would be a bigger deal than it really was. All the players were well-trained, I thought, and gave some pretty good answers. So I even thought Kalen DeBoer kind of handled it pretty well. Now, you know, there's nothing he can do until they get back out there, play football, and he could try to, you know, continue to follow up Nick Saban, the impossible task that is. But I think that his answers to those questions and his understanding of the situation was well-spoken, I think. And That doesn't really mean anything once you flip the calendar to August and September and you actually got to go win football games. But just listening through the transcripts and the answers that he had about the inevitable questions he was going to get, to be honest, I thought he answered them pretty well.
0: Hey, John, this is Glenn. Thanks for joining us. Since Lane didn't go until the last day, what was the feeling you got from other media that you may have mixed with on their, you know, thoughts about Kiffin and, you know, the hate meter or not? You know, what kind of vibe did you get on Kiffin specifically?
2: Hey, Glenn. Well, I got a good vibe. I had a discussion with somebody that used to work closely with Kiffin. I'll say that. And he and I were just chatting, walking down the hallway and stuff. And he told me he wouldn't be surprised if he won 3 national championships, if not more, in 10 years at LSU. Like, he's really in on him, just coupling the resources and what's available here with the kind of coach that he is, really complemented a lot of the intangibles that Kiffin brings. As far as the hatred between the two, I didn't have a ton of discussion about that. I thought, again, it'd be a bigger deal than it was, you know. I thought Pete Golding gave some pretty funny answers, like the one about the ex-girlfriend.
0: Yeah, very good.
2: There wasn't a whole lot there to ignite that rivalry more than it already is. I would say this legal action they just took was a bigger kind of blip on the radar than anything that was said or talked about in Tampa Bay. So I will say this, though. A lot of media people told me that they've been to Death Valley a couple times in recent years, and they were underwhelmed with the experience. And I told them, look, you haven't been to, and I don't know that there's been a game in Death Valley in the past couple of years that has given the football team and the fans an opportunity to put together like the peak Death Valley experience. Because maybe the most recent one in memory, it's got to be LSU Alabama, probably, right?
1: Yeah.
2: In 2022. But like, there hasn't been a marquee early season game in Tiger Stadium in the past couple of years. There will be that opportunity against Clemson. And I say that because by the time the marquee games that you were looking forward to came to the schedule in late October, November, the season was pretty much already over because LSU had 3 or 4 losses. So I told them that's going to change. You will not be underwhelmed, I don't think, much going forward.
1: I would think the one game that might come close to the LSU-Alabama game in 2022 was the LSU-Ole Miss game in 2024.
0: Yeah, that was a pretty loud game.
2: Yeah. Thinking off the top of my head.
1: Yeah, no, I understand where you're coming from, but you're right. I mean, you're right. It's been

0: And it's been tough. And, you know, LSU's had some, during that time, they've had some games that have just haven't been very good. I remember there was a lot, even though it was an 11 a.m. kickoff, the LSU Tennessee game in 2020, was that 2023, right?
1: That was Kelly's first year, 22.
0: And then LSU's down like 14 to nothing before you and it just took the complete, you know, the air out. And again, it was an 11 a.m. kickoff as well. So that didn't help. But, so I would imagine, Saturday night, September 5th, Tiger Stadium will be amped up as well as it's been amped up, maybe going all the way back to the 2019 season.
1: Yeah, and you know, the thing about Tiger Stadium, you never hear that it's a comfortable place to watch a game, you know, unless you're in the suites or something. And if you're at a day game in Tiger Stadium and you're facing the sun, I know people, I mean, they couldn't stand it.
0: Yeah.
1: You know, it's not glam camping, you know, it's rustic camping, and it's an all-day thing. Well, it's work, man.
0: And look at the UCLA game last year, right? Was it last year or the year
1: ago.
0: Before? Yeah,
1: two years ago. Yeah.
0: That play. There was no way. It was so difficult to stick around for two halves of football for that one. But what are your big storylines going into preseason camp, John?
2: I think the biggest one, Sam Levitt. It was good to hear the players and Lane Kiffin talk about his health status, what he's been doing this summer. Thing is, though, none of us have seen that. Like,
0: right.
2: They've all been closed, player-led practices, and there's no guarantee that he's going to return to the form that he was in before last October when he was at Arizona State. You know, like, you paid him the money. That's great. That doesn't mean he's going to come here and be successful. Like, last year they dumped a ton of money into a lot of skilled players, and I would say most of them didn't live up to the potential that they got out of the transfer portal. You know, and even a couple of years before that in 23, they got a guy from Oregon State, Omar Spates, who is this all-everything Pac-12 linebacker, came here, and granted, he's in the NFL, he's a good player, but, I mean, he didn't make any kind of an impact. Nobody did on that LSU defense in 23. So that's the biggest thing for me is, yes, all the stuff in writing and, you know, in a video game world, Sam Levitt comes to LSU, balls out, goes to the league, and the Tigers win a bunch of games. That's not guaranteed, though, and we haven't seen him do anything except throw footballs and tennis shoes. So we need to see what his health is. And if he can gel with these receivers, because he hasn't done any live game stuff that we've seen. So that's above all the biggest storyline. Another, I'd say, is the defensive line. You're a little thin at the edge spot because Gabriel Relaford went down with the injury earlier this year. You're really young and inexperienced and unproven at defensive tackle. I like what Blake Baker has in the linebacker and in the secondary, but you win in the trenches, it's no secret. I think they'll have the upper hand from an offensive line perspective, but how about defensive line? Is a Deuce Gerald's ready to play? Is a Lamar Brown ready to play? Does a Shone Washington, a Dominic McKinley take the next step? So those are two of the biggest storylines I'm following is how is Sam Levitt progressing, and then that defensive line, who's going to step up there?
0: John, we appreciate it, man. It'll be here before you know it, next Tuesday's reporting day. Thanks a lot for spending some time with us tonight.
2: My pleasure. Thanks for having me, guys.
0: All right, that is John Eads with WAFB. We'll be back after this here on Tiger Rag Radio.
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0: Back here on Tiger Rag Radio, Jeff Palermo, along with the editor for Tiger Rag Magazine, Glenn Gilbo, and our producer tonight, Case Kieschnick. So I was trying to get through it quickly there with John because I wanted to get the story out there before we got to John Eads' interview about the breaking news out of Mississippi, and that is civil complaints have been filed. Ole Miss has filed civil complaints against LSU football defensive end Prince Will, Umanmi Ellen, and LSU offensive lineman Devin Harper. You may have heard that athletic director Keith Carter said earlier this month that they were considering filing a lawsuit against both players because both of them, early January, signed a revenue-sharing agreement with Ole Miss and then still entered the transfer portal and then ended up signing with LSU. So what Ole Miss is seeking is the buyout money from Umanmi Ellen and from Harper getting out of their contracts. They have not paid that buyout money. And so Ole Miss is seeking $550,000 from Umanmi Ellen, and then they are seeking $400,000 from Devin Harper, as well as litigation fees resulting from the lawsuit. And our next guest is going to talk a little bit more about this, Sam Hutchins with the Clarion Ledger. He has a story right now at the Clarion Ledger website, clarionledger.com, if you want to read more about it. And I know Tiger Rag's going to be following up with this as well, but with some more of the information. But there's a timeline here in the article, Glenn, of what happened. That on January 6th, Harper signed his revenue sharing agreement with Ole Miss. Umanmi Ellen signed his revenue sharing agreement with Ole Miss on January 3rd. And then approximately a little later, or more than a week later, Harper enters the transfer portal. On the 16th of January, he signs with LSU. And then on the 16th, the day that he signed with LSU, when Devin Harper signed, Ole Miss sent him a letter requesting payment. Never got a response. 30-day deadline comes around to make a payment. No response from Harper. So then Ole Miss contacted LSU requesting payment on Harper's behalf. LSU denied in middle of March, saying that they are not party to the contract. And then Ole Miss files the lawsuit on July 27th. What's kind of interesting, that the lawsuits have been filed in circuit court in Lafayette County, and there are two different judges. You got Judge Kelly Luther is listed as the presiding judge in the lawsuit against Umanmi Ellen, and then Judge Kent E. Smith is the presiding judge in the lawsuit against Harper. And as Keith Carter says, that Ole Miss has paid similar buyouts on behalf of incoming players, and that universities usually pay these incoming player buyouts. So even though the lawsuits have been filed specifically against Umanmi Ellen and Harper, in the end, LSU may have to end up paying these buyouts, or we'll see. I can't imagine, as we saw with the Trinidad Chambliss situation, I can't imagine an Ole Miss judge or a Mississippi judge is going to rule against Ole Miss.
1: Yeah, and you know, it sounds like Ole Miss has a strong case because, I mean, they signed and then they left. And yeah, if you remember, Demond Williams, the Washington quarterback who Lane Kiffin was recruiting after he entered the portal, he had just signed a contract, and then the wording of the contract, he backed down and he stayed at Washington. I'm wondering why Ole Miss didn't press harder to try to keep those two kids back in January because of the revenue share. Now it was a lot less money than the Washington quarterback, but it's funny that you didn't hear about that more at the time. Maybe they just drafted the lawsuit later after that. Maybe

0: they didn't think they had a chance of getting them back. But it sounds like Ole Miss has a strong case.
1: And Ole Miss provided this statement to the Clarion Ledger. I'll kind of jump to the middle of it. I think that the key part of it, according to the statement, before transferring to another institution, student athletes Devin Harper and Prince Will Umanmielen signed revenue sharing agreements that included a provision requiring them to compensate the university with a predetermined amount if they departed before fulfilling their commitment. The University of Mississippi has a responsibility to enforce its contractual terms, and this position is consistent with the action of other institutions in the current landscape of college athletics. So, yeah, I would love to hear the story from Prince Will and Devin Harper. There's always two sides to a story, Glenn.
0: Sure.
1: But I would love to hear why they never paid or why they feel like they don't have.
0: I wonder if the people recruiting them, LSU and others, were saying, we'll take care of that if y'all come, you know, or who knows.
1: Yeah. All right. Let's take another break, and we'll have one more little segment, and then we'll get to Sam Hutchins from the Clarion Ledger. So stay tuned. More from Tiger Rag Radio right after this.
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1: Back here on Tiger Rag Radio, Jeff Palermo along with Tiger Rag editor Glenn Gilbo. Looking forward to our next guest, Sam Hutchins from the Clarion Ledger, to talk about the lawsuit that has been filed by Ole Miss against Prince Will Umanmielen and LSU offensive lineman Devin Harper. We'll get into that a little bit more with Sam Hutchins from the Clarion Ledger. While SEC Media Days took place last week, this week it's Big Ten Media Days. It's kind of weird these Media Days are this late into July. Like, preseason camp starts next week. Usually there's a little bit of more of a buffer in between
0: That's
1: the
0: true.
1: Media Days.
0: True.
1: But for whatever reason, it's...

0: Of course, Tony Petitti feels like the Big Ten has much more of a leg to stand on nowadays because they've won their last three national championships. We'll see. This debate will just continue to move on here, Glenn, as far as what might happen with that.
1: Yeah, it's going to be interesting to see what happens tomorrow. And it's wild that the Big Ten media days are going on at the same time that something could well happen tomorrow with that. I we're going to talk to Blake Topmeyer about that too at 7:30. But I'm going to be surprised if something really goes down tomorrow. I think it's going to be delayed.
0: Yeah. Tony Petitti, this is what he says regarding the 2014 playoff. The idea is keeping as many teams in contention for as long as possible. Play as many meaningful games for as long as you can. Secondly, the format creates all kinds of incentives. If you think about a 2014 playoff, a bunch of teams that are going to be ranked between 16 and 24 that are just trying to make sure they're in. You're going to have teams playing until the very end to see if they're in. So he believes it's going to lead to a lot more meaningful games, especially in the month of November.
1: Yeah, that makes sense. I think the Big Ten, you know, they've always played more conference games than the SEC teams have. And they also have more teams. They also have bigger television audiences as far as populations to draw from, but yet they don't always do as well as some of the SEC games in smaller populations. But, you know, in ESPN and the SEC, they don't want to go to 24. The most they're ever going to go to is 16. So these two leagues and really Fox and ESPN, there's still so much to be worked out. That's why I don't think it's going to happen this year.
0: And then Petitti also said he is not interested in forcing his schools or the schools in the Big Ten to play at least one Power Four non-conference opponent because they want to get as many teams, and basically admits it, that they want to get as many teams as possible
1: makes
0: in the college
1: sense.
0: Football playoff.
1: And the SEC teams are hurting themselves by insisting on that, and then also them going to nine teams on top of that, even though the Big Ten's already on that, that it makes it harder for the SEC.
0: Well, all right. So Tony Petitti has made his statement regarding that. Not much has changed there. And that debate will just continue. And it doesn't seem like either side is going to back down when it comes to that. So I don't know. I think we just kind of keep punting on that issue until somebody blinks. Maybe another year of how you see the season work out and how the playoff works out. You gain a little bit more information, and maybe that leads to more discussions as far as how to expand it, if to expand it, and all those kind of things. Let's take another break. When we come back, Sam Hutchins from the Clarion Ledger in Mississippi. Of course, we'll be talking about the lawsuit Ole Miss has filed against Princewell Umamielen and Devin Harper for breaking their revenue sharing agreements and not paying.
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4: I'm Case Kieschnick. The Saints reported for training camp today. New Orleans has been a popular breakout candidate this offseason after finishing last in the NFC South last year. They finished the season 4-1 in their last five games as quarterback Tyler Shuck settled into the starting role. GM Mickey Loomis says that narrative isn't a bad thing.
5: There's a lot of optimism out there, which we like. We like expectations. I want our guys, and I want us to have expectations that we want to meet, but we can't let the expectations interfere with the process. And, you know, we're counting on, you know, some young players, some core players, players from the last two drafts to get better. We just are.
4: He highlighted Shuck and corners Quincy Riley and Kool-Aid McKinstry as players they need to keep improving this season. Wide receiver Mason Tipton and defensive lineman Keyshawn Silver were placed on the physically unable to perform list to start camp. Loomis said wide receivers Chris Olave and Jordan Tyson and running back Kendre Miller are all cleared and good to go. LouisianaRadioNetwork.com.
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